0: they already surrendered then?
1: I thought they did.
0: Because
1: I thought the war was over.
0: Well, I thought they were. Didn't we obliterate their military?
1: Yes, we did.
0: 14 times now.
2: It's more like they obliterated ours.
0: Right.
2: Because we don't have any long.
0: Oh, this was. Wait, is this yesterday? Yesterday, he said he gave her in a last chance. Is that yesterday's last chance?
2: Mm-hmm. How many last chances have there been? I think I'm up to 32 now.
0: Yeah. Have you ever seen a parent at Chuck E. Cheese by the, you know, the fifth or sixth, you know, colored ball they get hit with in the face? And they're like, stop throwing. Don't you throw that. I will take you out of that ball jump. Ow, ow. Stop. And that's it. Last chance.
2: I think they removed all the ball crawls like a long
0: time. Oh, did they?
2: They did because kids.
0: How would I know? I didn't procreate.
2: Kids kept pooping in them.
1: Oh, ew.
0: Really? That's gross. Yeah. Okay. Yeah.
2: They kept finding poop at the bottom.
0: Another reason to reaffirm my life choice of remaining childless.
2: And vomit, too. Vomit in the ball.
0: Oh, yeah. Right.
2: And then you got to wash all the balls out. It's like, no.
0: Oh, yeah. Wow. And who does that now that Lindsey Graham's gone? Hey, listen. Is it too soon? Too soon? Tragedy plus.
2: I'm sure his sister would have laughed.
0: Darlene?
2: Yeah, Darlene.
0: That was a golf joke. He was Trump's ball washer. Uh-huh. You know that. Uh-huh. Okay. You say he's giving
2: his
0: them
2: ball racker, too.
0: Right.
1: Yeah.
0: This was their last chance before we hit them with strikes not seen since World War II.
2: We have no
0: We've
2: missiles.
0: Done a great job, have we? But have we?
2: We have no missiles with which to strike them.
0: But when we talk, we say we're talking. If we're not talking, when you ask me, no, we're not talking, I'll say it. A transcript does not help me any more than I can't decipher. No. And then he said Iran's lying when they say there's no current negotiations, blah, blah. Oh, did you hear about the wall of steel? Is that like blue steel? Is it just Trump giving a look that... it's already completely controlled by the United States Navy and our blockade, or as some say, the United States wall of steel. Nothing gets through to Iran.
2: Is that like that?
0: It's blue steel.
2: Robot movie, Real Steel? Yeah.
0: It's Pete Hegseth just does this. He does this look. And then he's like, ooh, blue steel.
2: He looks more like that, you know, that dramatic gopher.
0: We mentioned this yesterday, but does this not scream that they're totally out of ideas? CENTCOM asked U.S. troops to pitch creative and unconventional ideas on how to punish Iran.
2: Crowdsourcing.
0: We're out of bullets, missiles, and ideas. Do you got any? Who wants to yes and?
1: There are no officers that can, I don't know.
0: They appeal to troops to submit their own ideas, quote, on creative and unconventional ways to pressure and punish Iran. Have we thought about short cheating? Maybe Saran wrapping their toilet seats?
3: Ooh, put their hand in water
0: make them pee in their sleep?
1: Yeah.
0: Oh, that'd be fun.
2: Don't we send, like, generals and colonels and stuff to like military academies in order to train them how to come up with ideas like this?
0: Trump said negotiations with Iran will begin tomorrow afternoon. Oh, that's today? Is that today? Uh-huh. Okay. Yes, Iran has denied that any such. All right. Can we freeze their bra? That was fun,
1: too. That's always
0: that's
1: good.
0: That's fun.
1: Yeah. Itching powder.
0: Right in lipstick on their butt.
1: Itching powder in their.
0: That's good. 29 minutes after the hour. Well, you know what I tell every caller to the show who's stuck? 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
4: 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Just 902 days left to go in our countdown to liberty. Donald Trump is eager to get rid of Jeanine Pirro after she

0: this particular issue, except for one important thing. It shows dramatically how with Donald Trump, facts do not matter. Only what he says is factual matters. And despite the rest of the world telling him no, he's got to have it his way. So will he get rid of Pirro? Who knows? But at the end of the day, he's not going to give up on going after people, even though the facts don't support it. Because Donald Trump has to have it his way, or it's the highway. And I say, Donald, hit the highway. Don't let the freaking door hit you on the way out.
1: Sexy Liberal. This year, one show only in Southern California.
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5: Give it up for yourselves, L.A. Sexy Liberals. God bless you.
1: John Fugelsang.
6: Cable news. It should be called the stuff they air between Viagra and Cialis ads.
1: Comedy duo, Frangela.
7: You're the kind of good white folks who adopt black babies.
8: Yes.
7: And not because they're cheaper.
1: And outrageous Al Sparks.
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0: Coding public health as a partisan issue is incredibly dangerous because we've already seen what happens when a party comes in thinking that public health is the other party's issue.
1: The Trump administration has started carrying out mass layoffs at the Department of Health and Human Services.
2: The cuts will impact roughly 3,500 workers at the FDA, 2,400 at the CDC, and 1,200 at the NIH.
3: Canceling almost $500 million in funding for 22 projects focused on developing mRNA vaccines.
4: An office established to prepare the nation for future pandemics is reportedly down to just one staffer. The source says it's not clear who that person reports to.
0: There's one guy left. This is why we are losing a diarrhea war to lettuce.
5: Oh boy.
6: Yep. Yeah. Okay. Yeah, we were looking for the sunny side, weren't we? Mm-hmm. As a former Hawaii resident, we were just saying you get leprosy, bad. Free trip to Molokai.
7: Yeah, yeah. It's beautiful. I
6: get to live on a leper island. Yeah.
5: Without all your fingers, but
6: yeah, you know. Wouldn't you give your hand to a friend?
7: Your nose might not be with you anymore.
5: Who needs extremities?
6: This
5: anyway?
6: Headline
7: exactly.
6: Trump's former chief of staff warns the president has a growing credibility problem with Iran.
8: Now a warning?
6: Yes. Now really? Now yeah. A growing credibility problem? Mm-hmm. Yes. Mick Mulvaney said. He was asked if the U.S. is closer to a deal today. He said, we don't have any clue. I mean, Trump has gone back and forth now so many times on the status of negotiations with the Iranians, the impending battles, etc., that you have to wonder if he's lost credibility right now with all the major...
5: Oh, you have to wonder?
7: You have to wonder?
6: You think, Mick? Really?
5: He was strangely smiley, too, wasn't he?
6: Why are they all so creepy smiley?
5: I don't know.
6: Who's that other guy? Hassett.
5: Hassett and...
6: What did he say? Hang on. Hold, please.
5: Oh, Hassett said something.
6: Yes, hold, please. Okay. I have it.
5: Rutabaga.
6: I didn't know you were going to bring it up.
5: I'm sorry.
6: Hold, please.
5: Throwing out ideas.
6: Oh, here it is. Yeah, he's even more creepy smiley than Snagglepuss. I mean, Scott Bissett is like, huh?
5: Hi.
6: They all look like Charlie in the Box to me.
5: Yes.
6: Oh, hi. I'm delighted to be here, Maria. It's just weird because we're just living through just like a dystopian nightmare. And they're always like, I guess because they're billionaires, so they're
5: all fine.
6: Well,
5: sure. They're making out like bandits. Like,
6: I'm doing fantastic.
7: Yeah, they're fine.
5: My portfolio looks amazing.
6: I shoved a gold leaf up my ass before I got here. I eat caviar 24/7. Okay, he said...
5: Not,

0: enough fiber. Then. If you eat caviar 24/7, you're not getting enough fiber.
1: That's why you put the that's why you put the gold leaf up your ass.
0: Oh, okay. Gold leaf has fiber.
1: Yeah.
0: Got it.
2: The leaf part of it.
1: Uh-huh. He said one of the metrics of shelter costs that I find most interesting is that they're going down pretty rapidly in places like California because everyone's leaving. Oh, it's another
2: really?
1: One of those. Really? Because our population has gone up. We're over 40 million people now.
2: Traffic
1: but okay.
2: would like to have
1: yeah,
2: a word.
1: Yeah, traffic wants a word. The 405 would like a word, please.
0: Are your shelter costs going down?
1: No. So if you look at the aggregate numbers, even though there are high prices in California, it puts downward pressure on inflation because everyone is leaving the state.
0: Everyone
1: is leaving. Yeah, hit the lights on your way out. Yeah, I just did the population numbers. We're up every year, and we're over 40 million now. Mm-hmm. But other than that, everyone is leaving. Okay. The New York Times.
0: Tell that to the people in line at In-N-Out. The line at In-N-Out it never ends.
1: Yeah. I know, and that's what a hamburger's all about.
0: Right.
1: Right?
0: Sheesh.
1: Yeah. That's what a hamburger's all about, is waiting in line all, day.
2: Willy-nilly.
1: Yeah, exactly.
0: You park and go inside. The line is a lot less in there.
2: This burger tip from Chris LeBoy.
0: Hey, I'm a pro.
2: Okay.
3: He's not wrong.
0: Yeah, see?
1: What?
0: Sam said.
3: He's not wrong.
0: Uh-huh. Uh-huh.
1: All right. Okay. That's correct. That involves walking. No one except Jody Hamilton walks in L.A.
2: That's true.
1: Okay. New York Times writes, to America's allies, President Trump's war in Iran now in its 6 months seems headed for a strategic defeat. What would an actual defeat look like? They worry that the inability of the U.S. to turn military superiority into sustainably changed Iran has displayed a vulnerability that Russia and China will welcome. Yes.
2: Uh-huh.
1: In addition, Mr. Trump's goals remain unmet and the U.S. military is running short on key armaments that it needs for global reach. Fantastic. And he's also dismantled our terror stuff here, uh-huh. Uh-huh. Which is why our water structure is getting attacked. Uh-huh. Okay, the war has left both the United States and Israel in weaker positions and blaming each other for the mess. Wow. This is like this whole reflecting pool, right? Mm-hmm. Jeanine Pirro blames Doug Burgum. He blames her. Trump blames her. Mm-hmm. She blames her staff. Like, mm-hmm. It's never anyone's fault.
0: Nobody takes responsibility
1: for anything.
2: Right.
1: Yeah.
0: It's frustrating.
1: I know this is 17 war crimes down, but U.S. boat stripes likely killed people not involved in narco trafficking.
2: No kidding.
1: Senator Kaine sent a letter to the White House. The military had exceeded the parameters of Trump's orders in striking alleged drug smuggling vessels as part of its counter-narcotics operation. Kaine said the strikes on the vessels in the Pacific and Caribbean killed individuals who are not involved in narco trafficking. He said the military had struck and killed people who did not fit the orders criteria. The strikes have killed at least 218 people. How many layer dip did we say it is?
0: 7 layer.
2: Yeah.
1: War crimes, financial crimes, sex crimes. It's just, you lather, rinse, repeat every single day.
0: I think 9 layer dips exist.
1: Oh, are there?
0: I think they do.
1: Good to know.
0: Yeah.
1: Good to know.
0: Like you should put a layer of corn in there or something.
1: Does anyone think what I'm going to say now that Trump said is true? I'm just basing it on the fact that
0: spring it on
1: Trump
0: us.
1: Said.
0: What do you say?
1: You could load the liar cannon preemptively if you want, Sam. Thank you. This was a couple days ago.
2: Mm-hmm.
1: Today, the Board of Peace reached. I don't know where that money is, except maybe in his pocket.
2: Mm.
1: The Board of Peace reached a historic agreement for the complete disarmament of Hamas and all other armed groups in Gaza. This is a monumental step toward lasting peace and security. Congratulations to all on this amazing development that everyone said could never be achieved. Does anyone think that Hamas is completely disarmed?
3: There's a lot of lies.
0: Yeah, just any of them. Any of them. Play the next one.
4: You're liars. You're meddling in things that are none of your business.
0: Next one.
5: All right. I say you're a lying scumbag.
1: Okay.
0: I'm teaching him how to
1: fire the liar.
0: We're good.
1: Don't overindulge.
0: Just telling him what the liar cannon is. That's it.
1: Oh, because there's so many lies, we end up a lot of liar sound bites.
3: I thought there was a specific liar.
1: I
0: knew what he was going through.
1: I understand.
0: I was helping him.
1: Okay. but that's just like, I know we try to laugh, but it's just so dangerous that no one believes anything he says ever, nationally or internationally. Right?
2: Right?
1: No. Does anyone think Hamas is totally just horribly. No. He's so desperate to claim achievements that they're just completely fictional.
0: And I'll bet you dollars to donuts that he counts this as another war that he ended.
6: Right.
1: Oh, of course. Oh, of course. Yes. He said 100 the other day. He went out to 100. He's ended 100 wars.
6: I think he said that once or twice before.
1: Okay. Yeah. How about this one? MAGA host, you're also still looking at Greenland. I made a prediction on this program before you left office that Greenland would be under operational control. It's still incredibly important to defending the Western Hemisphere, isn't it? Trump, yeah, you'd be right if you took that. You'd be right. No, we want to do something very important. Greenland's important, you know, from our standpoint, not from their standpoint, but from our standpoint. You should make that bet, actually. He's like, yes, we're going to take Greenland.
0: Against their will.
1: Right, because, that's kind of stuff you say when you are, what's the word, rapey?
0: Yeah.
1: Mm-hmm. Yeah, okay. Okay, Don.
0: You should see the way Greenland is bent over that pinball machine. See the way it's dressed.
1: Yeah, Greenland shouldn't have worn that tight dress.
0: Uh-huh.
1: Yeah. Don in Denver. Hi, Don.
7: Good morning, beautiful people.
1: Hello.
7: You know, you guys, as we get closer to the school year, the thing I'm worried about is that when parents are bringing their kids to school, it might be a feeding frenzy for ICE agents to show up. And that's one of my biggest concerns now, because some kids are going to be going back to school here in a couple of weeks. Mm-hmm. Not to mention that, you know, the fact that we're less safe from diseases. You got a classroom with 35, 40 kids on a very warm room in an enclosed environment.
1: Yeah.
7: And that's when you got to worry about the uptick of measles outbreak. Oh, we haven't had anything like this in 35 years. So between that and, of course, making our military, making us less safe with he's weakening our defenses with the military. I mean, we're just there's just so many areas right now that just concern me about that. You know.
1: Yeah. And, yeah. I think pretty much everything is an area of concern right now. Just general sweep of arm.
6: Yes.
1: Okay. Speaking of ICE, border czar and canned ham face, Tom Homan. Hobag.
0: Tom Hobag.
1: I'm sorry. Yeah. I misspoke.
6: Uh-huh. Mr. Marbles in his mouth.
0: Yeah.
1: Confess that Democrats are putting a dent for sure in public opinion of ICE. Oh, really? Or not just shooting people in the face and live on camera?
0: That might be putting a bigger dent.
1: I think a little dent. On the Dr. Phil podcast. I'm sorry I missed that.
0: Oh, God.
1: Hello. Welcome to Dr. Phil, noted doctor of bullology. Tom, did they have to have like a UN headset so anyone could understand Tom Holman's answers? Yeah, it's like
0: it sounds like a Hamburglar,
1: like Jabba the Hutt, you know, Charlie Brown's teacher. That's right. What he sounds like. Yeah,
0: or the Hamburglar.
1: Right. Uh-huh.
0: Rabble, rabble, rabble,
1: rabble, rabble. Oh, we're back to burgers again. You just cannot stop.
0: I'm hungry.
1: In and out. In and out. Okay. He said, "I think the left knows exactly what they're doing." Oh, I see. It's the left. It's causing people to be shot in the face and broad daylight for doing nothing.
0: They brought it on themselves.
1: The Democrats are trying to steal the narrative and make it a bad thing when it comes up to the midterms of the next election. Yeah, like it's a bad thing that people are getting executed, shot in the face on live TV. So they're attacking. I mean, it's all about attacking President Trump and his legacy and trying to turn the American people against his number one issue. Hey, look, they're putting a dent in it for sure. Homan on Sunday admitted that an officer connected to one of the fatal shootings should not have cleared vetting. Oh, you think? Because two of his ex-wives accused him of violence? He also continued to blame Democrats for the lack of funding for body cameras for ICE agents. No officer involved in either of the fatal shootings weirdly was wearing one, despite acknowledging that the technology has already been bought. So, again, always someone else's fault, even though he's the guy in charge of the things, and he already has the money for them.
6: Right.
1: They have the cameras.
6: Right.
1: Okay. I wasn't sure if you knew what I was saying. Okay. All right. Hey, let's look at a happy headline real quick before on primary day. Conservative pundit Dave Rubin told Sean Hannity that Trump may only have 3 months left to complete his agenda if Democrats sweep the midterms. Well, threaten us with a good time. He said people really better understand that it's not that Trump has 2.5 years left. He may only have 3 months left. That's in essence where we could be. Okay. He said we are on the edge of handing the keys to the castle to people who are telling us they want to burn the castle down and we're about to hand them the keys to do it. Yes. Mm-hmm. Which it should be burned down at this particular point. I don't know why they keep thinking that I think they're just mobilizing us, aren't they?
6: Yeah.
1: They're like, yeah. Yeah. Let's put this out of its misery. Okay. 46 minutes after the hour. Do I have that? No, I don't.
8: No.
1: Okay. Jody Hamilton's here. Right back on the Stephanie Miller Show. Trump sent four heroes to their deaths, and now he erased their sacrifices from the official record because he is a sociopath who's waging an illegal war he knows that none of us support. That one I've even heard veterans talk about, how disrespectful that was. It's like, oh, I'm sorry, your loved one's death doesn't really count. It was just in an international operation of some, not really a war, just because it was after his fake ceasefire, right?
9: Can you imagine a few days prior, he had the dignified transfer, which this one he attended, but of course used it for a TikTok. And a few days later, you say to those families, one of which went to one of his rallies immediately afterward, and you say your child's sacrifice wasn't in a war at all. But I just want to add to that again, like, this is what drives me crazy about the lie and the way they conflate and the truth on his support of the troops. I don't know if you've heard this, but the other day he was asked about China giving, you know, help to Iran to target our bases. And he said, things happen. I would be disappointed if it were true. Disappointed because he doesn't care about our vulnerable troops over there. He only cares about his best friends who are the worst actors in the world, and Xi and Putin. So this is not a person who stands with our troops. They're expendable.
1: He's such an easily duped idiot. He's like, Vladimir says they're not. We know that Russia's helping Iran. We know that they're helping target Americans. Yep. He's just an idiot. Oh, President Xi tells me no. God. Yeah, you just said an obliterated military keeps killing our troops. Three more Americans are dead. The commander-in-chief, quote-unquote, spent the weekend golfing and posing with someone else's trophy. I mean, I have to think, Jodo, that this is starting to sink in if you look at polling, right? Even with his base, it's starting to get pretty dire.
9: Yeah, I mean, he's lower than he was after January 6th in some polls. I mean, he's kryptonite. He's damaged goods, to say the very least. But I don't think he's planning on that hurting his party in the midterms, because he's not planning on having free and fair elections. So he's not planning on having a referendum. He doesn't care about his polling.
1: Well, you know, I saved this because this is your home state of Jersey. Here's the good news stack. DOJ loses in New Jersey, now 0-18 on voter roll demands. So, you know, so far, Joe, at least at the courts, he keeps losing on all the voter suppression stuff he's trying, right? I mean, you're right that he's going to try 11 billion other things, right?
9: Yeah. At least for now, the courts are holding on this issue. Of course, he's gone back to the Supreme Court that he thinks is his, you know, personal trough of grievance and retribution. Yeah. He's gone back to them to stop mail-in voting, and let's see what they do on their shadow docket. But you're right, at least for now, the courts are holding. But God knows what other measures he'll take, because we can't suffer from a lack of imagination.
1: Can you just believe this whiny little diaper baby is just, can you make E.G. Carroll give the money back? What? You already lost. Like, she took my candy.
9: Yeah, but don't you know it's not rape if you only use your finger?
1: Oh, God. How many times can we discuss this? Jojo, let's discuss amongst us gals. It's not exactly a compliment that she doesn't know if it was his little tiny Cheeto finger or his little tiny Cheeto deformed mushroom penis. It's still, if you get penetrated with anything against your will, it's rape, right?
9: So, exactly.
1: I'm screaming.
9: But hey, for MAGA, those are hairs they're willing to split.
1: Also, I loved your post. You said, as an American, as someone who majored in communications, as someone who grew up believing journalism was one of the last sacred callings in a democracy, the White House Correspondents' Dinner makes me sick. Yes, thank you. Particularly in the era of Trump, you're just, he won't come if there's a comedian, because God forbid anyone makes fun of him. He just wants an opportunity to insult journalists to their face. Like, what's the point of it? It's not about the First Amendment.
9: Not at all. That whole thing was embarrassing. And it kind of exemplifies why the American people don't trust our press. Yeah. You know, you see Kristen Welker hobnobbing with Stephen Miller, and you're like, I don't know about, you know, unbiased and free and impartial coverage here when you're putty buddies over champagne and, you know, caviar. The whole thing was gross. They're getting awards for exposing him with Jeffrey Epstein.
1: Can you imagine Edward R. Murrow, like, oh, it's bad, but Goebbels is hilarious at a party. Oh, my God. He does impressions.

0: Yeah, it is the Stephanie Miller Show. Jody Hamilton's here. Go to the Politics Bar to hear her on the delightful Politics Bar podcast, also on Bob Seska's show.
1: Yep.
0: Bob Seska, is he off this week? Or he is off this? Oh, so we won't see him tomorrow.
1: No.
0: But he has, hang on, hold please. He has texted me a review.
1: Uh-oh.
0: Your Pirro reflecting pool sketches are f***ing hilarious. They are now Bob Seska approved. Please go to our, I even did a behind the music about the shooting of the Judge Jeanine skit on my Instagram.
1: Okay.
0: Christopher.
1: Hi.
2: Uh-oh.
1: I can do this.
0: Who said, perhaps there's never been a group of people treated so badly in our nation's history. They're suffering still, many ruined. And I felt they should be given compensation for what's been done to them.
1: Mayor McCheese.
0: No, that was
1: see another burger.
0: Cittolini, yeah. About the January 6th terrorists. Because yep. There's never been a group of people treated so badly.
2: Never.
0: Jody, ever in our history.
2: Ever.
0: Yes. Narrator, Native Americans, black people, would like a word. Okay.
1: I'd like a burger.
0: Would you like
2: You're
0: a burger?
2: You're very hungry.
0: Okay. Mike Nellis was unable to join us today, but can I just say he's getting it done elsewhere?
1: Yes.
0: I have to give him credit because he was the first one that kept bringing up Max Miller.
1: Yep. Mm-hmm.
0: He did my technique. Where they book him to talk about one thing, and he
1: because
0: they wanted him to beat up on Graham Blattner, which yeah. he did. He said he's terrible and he should get out, and you know, blah blah blah. But you know, he said, "What do you call it? Where is he?" Yeah, he posted about the fact that he was the one that kept saying, "Yeah, well, let's talk about Max Miller,"
2: right.
0: And that's part of what pushed. Thank God, pushed it into the mainstream because you're mm-hmm. like. How are you, this guy, you're saying, you know, this double standard is insane. And he also said, I don't understand Bernie Moreno at all. If you harmed a hair on my kid's head, I would crawl through broken glass to beat your ass and care very little about the consequences.
1: Yes.
0: This guy can't even say his daughter's attacker shouldn't run for re-election. I mean, he finally did.
2: Finally.
0: Like, he shamed into it, right?
1: And it was kind of like a half-assed thing.
2: Yeah, it wasn't
1: you know?
2: Even
1: when he was asked about yeah. it yesterday, he was like, you know, whatever.
0: Yeah. Right, right. Yeah, but he wrote a piece. Republicans finally have their Graham Platner yeah. problem. So, you know, but good for Mike because he, you know,
2: absolutely.
0: Pushed that into the, yeah, there you go. All right, so it's primary day today.
1: It is.
0: It looks like El Sayed has pulled into a lead. It's the primaries today in Michigan. About one-third of Democrats and Democratic-leading adults identify as Democratic Socialists, according to a new CNN mm-hmm. poll. So, I mean, we'll see what I don't know Haley Steve. I don't know either of the candidates, you know, but... you know, like we say, Joey, I want to be a Big Ten. I don't get a vote in Michigan or from these other states. Like I don't know the specific, like what's resonating, but I think he's talking about affordability.
2: Yes.
0: Like a lot of people are that, you mm-hmm. know, that are resonating.
1: Affordability and actually doing something, you know?
0: Right. Right.
1: I think a lot of Democrats on Capitol Hill right now seems a little bit passive.
0: Okay. I'm going to pass on the Democrat bashing on using my little platform for that, but let's move on. Okay. I like that Bob Seska beats up on David every time he starts Democrat. All right. I'm just filling in for Bob Seska, who's on vacation this week. Here's what I think we need to worry about. This is one more. Tina Peters, this lunatic,
2: yep.
0: the Trump partner, that's the election denier, that was the election official,
2: mm-hmm.
0: right? A group of activists in the election denial community, including Tina Peters, a former Colorado election official convicted of charges relating to the 2020 election. So she has a new. Oh, she's pitching the White House on an election security plan.
2: Yep.
0: Which means let's not let Democrats vote is what, you know, that's code for. She claims they presented a key government agency responsible for protecting elections with, quote, operational guidance for the midterms in the form of a risk mitigation and practical election security plan to implement in the 100 days before the elections. The proposal appears to be the latest attempt to push the Trump administration to take over the election processes. I mean, Jody, we keep saying it could not be clearer that elections are the purview of the states. But again, they will not. If they have plans like this, we have to have plans to counteract all
2: Absolutely.
0: Of this. And it sounds like we do, but it's, you know. Okay. I'm sorry. I missed a wall to the dogging. Trump wails after Chevron CEO fails to praise him. He said... He said, Mike Wirth, the CEO of Chairman, just gave an interview with the fabulous Maria Bartiromo. She is the most fabulous of all people that have eyes like a flounder,
2: mm-hmm.
0: in my opinion.
2: Mm-hmm.
0: The reasons the company's doing so well, the only thing he conveniently forgot to mention is that without the genius, foresight, strength, and stability of the Trump administration, the oil industry and our country itself would be dead.
2: What?
0: Wow. whole country would be dead. Andy, what was the other thing? Oh, the auto industry would also be dead. And also the oil industry, which sure would be dead.
2: Mm-hmm.
0: Was no one available at that particular moment to, you know, suck his... And he had to do it himself just that one time? Okay. Oh, I'm sorry. We're not done with Walter the dog. Trump lamented his... His administration has done such a good job closing the southern border and keeping illegal immigrants out of the that the American public already forgot about it and moved on. Even my speechwriters, they say, sir, do you think it's a true story when there's a sir?
2: No.
0: Sir, nobody wants to hear about the border anymore. You've done it. It's an incredible job you've done, but nobody. Wow, where with Lindsey Graham, there is really a job opening, right?
2: Mm-hmm.
0: For ball washing.
2: Mm-hmm.
0: It's an incredible job you've done, but nobody wants to hear about it. I should have taken a couple of years to do it. He said the public has a two-week memory. It seems to me that MAGA is the one that has the goldfish memory, but maybe that's just my. Okay, and finally, Trump's administration planning a dramatic overhaul of the Head Start that would gut its quality standards, upending the hallmarks of the early education program for impoverished children. Head Start has long been considered by experts to be the gold standard in early learning programs. So, of course, that's
2: right.
0: Got to go.
2: Right.
0: That's got to go.
3: I'm Rick Smith, and this is Labor History in Two. On this day in labor history, the year was 1942. That was the day that the United States and Mexico signed the Mexican Farm Labor Agreement. It became known as the Bracero Program. The word bracero can be translated into one who works with his arms and refers to farm workers. This program allowed Mexican agricultural workers to enter the United States on a temporary basis. There was a shortage of labor due to the U.S. entry into World War II. Large American farm owners were clamoring for cheap labor. By 1945, more than 100,000 Mexican migrant workers were employed through bracero contracts, mostly in western and southern states. Most were farm workers, but others labored on the railroads. The program continued until 1964. More than 4.5 million individual labor contracts with Mexican workers were awarded as part of this program. Many of these workers faced exploitation and discrimination. For example, some of the workers had to subject themselves to fumigation by DDT before they could enter the United States to work. These Mexican workers were often paid less than white workers performing the same labor, and they were often cheated out of their wages. The workers were required to work long hours under often grueling conditions. Despite this exploitation, the Bracero program did have some minimal protections for pay and working conditions for those under contract. Farm owners unwilling to meet even these low standards began to hire undocumented labor to skirt the rules. Labor organizer Ernesto Galarraza wrote a book about the program called Stranger in Our Fields. In it, he recounts a worker explaining, quote, "In this camp, we have no names. We are called only by numbers." Like what you hear? Check out more at laborhistoryin2.com.
4: Some questions for ICE. I'm Bill Newman for the Civil Liberties Minute. A recent New York Times investigation reveals that of the 550 people caught in the administration's immigration dragnet and criminally charged with assault on or interfering with an ICE agent, 400 of those cases have concluded, half of which have resulted in not guilty verdicts, dismissals, or prosecutors dropping charges. Compare those results to other federal prosecutions where, unlike the ICE cases, the conviction rate is 90% plus. So, convictions in the ICE cases are about half the norm, half. And indeed, in the ICE cases, judges have repeatedly chastised prosecutors and immigration agents for misconduct, including distorting facts, withholding evidence. Further, the data suggests that a significant purpose of these prosecutions has been to provide legal cover to ICE agents and to cow protesters and immigrants into submission. Gregory Bovino, the former Border Patrol commander at large, has asserted that, quote, "worthless federal prosecutors have chickened out by abandoning some of these assault cases." He says more protesters and more immigrants should be prosecuted for these crimes, despite the acquittals and dismissals. So, ICE, a few questions. Do you have any corrections to make to the Times investigation? Does your increased arrest quota increase the likelihood of bad arrests and unwarranted charges? Will you, ICE, be changing your tactics? Why not? The Civil Liberties Minute is made possible by the ACLU, because freedom can't protect itself.
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5: It's Tuesday, August 4, 2026.
6: The challenge is this summer, the whole western United States is on fire.
7: Damage mounts from disastrous fires in Spokane, Washington. Extreme drought hampering nuclear power in Europe. Plus,
8: FBI and the EPA issuing a warning to water and wastewater facilities nationwide about the increasing risk posed by hackers.
7: U.S. intelligence agencies issue warning over cyber threats to water systems.
5: All of those threats and more straight ahead from BradBlog.com. I'm Brad Friedman.
7: And I'm Desi Doyen.
5: Stand by for 6 minutes of independent green news, politics, analysis, and snarky comment.
9: We heard in Minnesota there was a cyber attack, and they blame it on Iran. I don't think so. I blame it on Minnesota because they're grossly incompetent.
5: Oh, no. They're talking about the water system in Minnesota, not your failed reflecting pool renovation, sir. This is your Green News Report. Okay, Desi Doyen, the summer of heat and fires and, yes, floods continue. Now we have cyber attacks on our water systems to add to it. What could possibly go wrong? What do you got for us today?
7: Well, first, as we go to air in Spokane, Washington, some 65,000 people have been forced to evacuate from three out-of-control heat and wind-driven wildfires encroaching on the city that have destroyed more than 700 homes and businesses. No deaths or injuries have been confirmed. Officials say it is currently the biggest fire emergency in the nation. In an interview with NPR, Spokane Mayor Lisa Brown cited climate change as a factor.
10: We have known for years of the dangers of the changing climate and have been working to reduce the risk, but this was an unprecedented situation and it's not over yet.
7: Currently, about 90 major wildfires are burning across the West.
5: 90?
7: Yes, straining federal, state, and local emergency resources and generating hazardous air quality across a broad swath of the country. So far this year, fires across the Pacific Northwest have burned nearly 2 million acres and more than 5 million acres across the country. Scientists say human-caused climate change driven by our burning of fossil fuels is definitely playing a role. Record rains spur plant growth. Record heat and drought turn that plant growth to dry tinder. The Spokane fires come in the wake of new reporting confirming that the Trump administration has denied three-quarters of all disaster requests from Democratic-run states.
5: Like Washington and Oregon, where we are seeing the worst of these fires.
7: Yes. In other news, half of notoriously rainy England is now officially in its third exceptionally serious drought in 5 years, the latest drought striking just months after intense winter floods. Britain's National Farmers Union warns that the extreme drought and heat may trigger shortages of some foods. The Guardian reports that the UK's right-wing newspapers have nonetheless doubled down on attacking efforts to mitigate climate change.
5: It's amazing how these right-wingers are denying climate change and then blaming everyone else when climate change causes chaos.
7: Yep. In Europe, also still fighting several massive fires, prolonged drought has forced Hungary and Romania to shut down their nuclear power plants, curtailing electricity supplies during record heat waves because river levels are too low to cool the reactors. The Financial Times reports that heat, drought, and fires across Europe have already cost $4 billion this year so far, underscoring, quote, the dramatically growing risk of climate change to the global economy.
5: Wow. Does solar or wind power require water to keep it cool?
7: No, it does not.
5: Huh. Okay.
7: In other news, the Federal Cybersecurity and Infrastructure Security Agency, known as CISA, has issued a nationwide warning over potential cyber threats to water systems after at least 7 states were hit last week by cyber attacks aimed at disrupting their water systems.
5: 7 states?
7: Yes, including dozens of water plants in Minnesota and Michigan. No incidents of contamination have been reported. As Donald Trump's war on Iran drags on, U.S. intelligence and state officials say they are investigating whether Iran is responsible, but have made no formal determination. Trump downplayed the cyber attacks by blaming Minnesota's Democratic officials.
5: He blamed Minnesota's Democratic officials, but what about the other 6 states? Is Tim Walz also to blame for cyber attacks there as well?
7: And finally, some better news.
5: Good.
7: Walmart has leapfrogged over competitors in electric vehicle charging with a rapid build-out of new EV charging stations at its stores over just the last few months, deploying more charging ports than every other charging network except Tesla.
5: Never thought I'd say it, but yay Walmart. For much more on all of these stories and the ones we couldn't get to today, check out our website at greennews.bradblog.com. 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I'm Brad Friedman.
7: And I'm Desi Doyen.
5: And this has been your Green News Report.

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2: Happy Monday, listeners, and happy August. For Scientific American Science Quickly, I'm Rachel Feltman. We're finally back with another one of our science news roundups. I'll start with a story that pretty much everyone I know has been asking me for science-backed advice on. Cyclospora, otherwise known as the exploding diarrhea parasite. If you are either living outside of the US or living under a rock, this microscopic parasite has been causing big gastrointestinal issues this summer. As of July 30th, Michigan alone had reported more than 10,000 cases of cyclosporiasis, a disease caused by the parasite that can lead to bouts of sudden watery diarrhea, including 193 hospitalizations. That's compared with around 40 or 50 cases in a typical year, according to the state's chief medical executive, Natasha Bagdasarian. And it's likely that many cases have actually gone unreported. Another 8 states have also seen an uptick in cases that the Centers for Disease Control and Prevention has tied to the same outbreak. First, the good news. The cases in those 9 states have been linked pretty solidly to iceberg lettuce, specifically shredded lettuce sourced from Taylor Farms de Mexico. But it's too soon to tell whether or not other, as yet unidentified and unrecalled streams of produce have also been contaminated. So just avoiding iceberg lettuce is good, but probably not sufficient. And that means that while it's reasonable to hope that cases have peaked, public health experts say those states aren't necessarily out of the woods just yet. And now for some more not-so-great news. There does seem to be a second unrelated outbreak happening as well. Now, we do tend to see spikes in cases of foodborne illness, especially those related to pathogens spread by contaminated feces, every summer. So it would be normal to see some number of cyclosporiasis cases regardless. And indeed, as of last week, there were several separate instances of cyclosporiasis outbreaks with no known cause under active investigation by the Food and Drug Administration. But this second cluster is worth noting because it already includes an unusually high number of cases. In North Carolina, where state officials have started actively tracking the outbreak, there have been 718 cases reported since May, most of which have occurred since mid-June. Based on surveys, North Carolina health officials say that parsley and cilantro seem to be a common denominator in many cases, but not all. For now, the best way to lower your risk is, unfortunately, if you love salads, not to eat salads. You should cook all your produce if you can. Of course, you should also wash all of your produce before consuming it, regardless of how you're going to prepare it. And you should also remember to wash your hands after handling any raw fruits and veggies. Speaking of eating healthy, which for now may mean saying no to that side salad, we've talked before on the show about the world's current obsession with protein. You can go check out our May 13th episode to hear more about why protein maxing can often be unnecessary. But now new research suggests that easing up on protein could actually have a positive impact on your lifespan. Here to tell us more about that story is Scientific American breaking news reporter Adam Kovac.
3: Hey, Rachel. So this new study is actually a review of a lot of the other studies that have come out over the past few years about what we should be eating, how much protein is good for us. And so a lot of this was conducted in animal models like mice, because it's really hard to adjust somebody's protein diet for their entire life. And when they reviewed all of it, they found that eating too much protein could actually have a really negative effect on a person or a mouse's lifespan. So there's a few reasons that protein can affect lifespan, and one of them has to do with when you restrict the amount of protein you take in, it can actually lead to a boost in a production of a hormone called FGF21, mostly in the liver. And so when that hormone reaches your brain, it triggers a process called sympathetic signaling. And that's where the nervous system can cue white adipose tissue or fat to actually generate more mitochondria. And that in turn leads to the fat getting burned as fuel. So what that means is you actually reduce your chances of developing things like heart disease or diabetes or some cancers. And there's other reasons that restricting protein can promote a longer lifespan. One of them is that when protein is digested, the end metabolic product is something called urea. And when you have excess urea, that can actually lead to major kidney problems. But also one of the other reasons that eating too much protein can be bad for you is foods that have a lot of protein also tend to be high in saturated fats. And as I'm sure a lot of our listeners know, eating too much of those is linked to a lot of nasty side effects like a higher risk of heart disease. Now, turning to the results, it really varied by animal. If you look at brook trout, for instance, when they were put on a protein-restricted diet, they saw their average lifespan increase by 128%. So keep in mind, this is animal models, so it's hard to say how this reflects in human beings, but the results are pretty undeniable. So one thing that I found really interesting is that we often think about eating a lot of protein is connected with like building a lot of muscle. And that's not always the case. There's only so much protein that your body can metabolize. And so a lot of excess protein just ends up either getting stored as fat or burnt off for energy. So you really don't need to overdo it with protein if you're really interested in, you know, going to the gym and seeing some gains. Everything in moderation tends to be a pretty good rule. For the future of protein maxing, it can be a little bit difficult to figure out what this means. This isn't necessarily new knowledge. This paper really was just summarizing something that scientists in this area have known for quite some time. Hopefully people take this under consideration and realize that they don't need to be buying protein-infused water and drinking that to really boost their muscle gains or anything like that. But if you're interested in learning more, you can read about it on scientificamerican.com.
2: Thanks for that, Adam. Now let's touch briefly on some climate news. 2025 was Europe's worst year of wildfires on record, with more than a million hectares burning throughout the EU. As of last week, 2026 was actually on track to beat that record thanks to grossly atypical activity in France and Spain, according to reporting by CNN. As of July 29th, Spain had seen nearly double its usual wildfires for an entire year, while France had nearly 3.5 times as many as average. Fires in France and Spain over the last few weeks have spurred hundreds of thousands of evacuations. One blaze in southwest France grew powerful enough to create its own weather in a phenomenon known as a pyrocumulonimbus. This is when a fire emits enough smoke to seed a cloud, with water vapor condensing around ash particles. Just like a cloud in a regular thunderstorm, these smoke monsters can produce lightning, which often creates even more fire when it strikes the hot, dry ground. The AP reports that, according to French officials, this was the first pyrocumulonimbus ever recorded in the country. Repeated heat waves are driving these unprecedented wildfires and contributing to blazes in other parts of Europe as well. This seems like as good a time as any to talk about the concept of mental exhaustion. We all know what cognitive fatigue feels like, but how does it actually impact the choices we make? A team of neuroscientists recently tried to find out by watching how mental exhaustion changes brain activity. Here to tell us more about that story is Andrea Garleski, chief newsletter editor at Scientific American.
4: Thanks, Rachel. Yeah, I think this is one most people will be able to relate to. It turns out that mental exhaustion affects your decision making. No surprises there. But scientists pinpointed the region in the brain that seems to be controlling this phenomenon. In a recent experiment, researchers used a functional magnetic resonance imaging machine, an fMRI, to monitor the brain activity in 28 people while they are performing certain cognitive tests, like they asked them to recall strings of letters with varying degrees of difficulty. So after a while of wearing these people out with these tests while they're in the brain scanner, the researchers asked them each an interesting question. Would they like to keep going for money? Either $1 for correctly completing an easy memory test or up to $8 for correctly answering a harder memory test. What the scientists found was that as participants became more cognitively fatigued, they were much less likely to choose the more demanding option, even though they could get paid more for it. So what region of the brain was lighting up during all this testing? As people completed ever more exhausting memory tasks, an area at the front of the brain called the dorsolateral prefrontal cortex sent out increasingly strong signals to the right anterior insula, a region toward the middle right of the brain that is known for monitoring how the body is feeling, including levels of fatigue. And as they saw, cognitive fatigue significantly decreased people's motivation to engage in challenging tasks. The more their brain worked, the more signals traveled between these two brain regions. And based on these patterns, the researchers were able to compute a person's willingness to trade cognitive effort, more tests, for reward, money. These fatigue signals have likely evolved to protect us from overtaxing our cognitive and physical systems, the scientists say. The problem is sometimes mental exhaustion can prevent us from completing tasks that restore our internal energy, like going outside for a walk or cooking a healthy meal instead of getting greasy takeout. You may be exhausted, but some tasks are worth pushing through. If you want to get fascinating updates like these 5 days a week, subscribe to my free daily newsletter, Today in Science, at scientificamerican.com/newsletter.
2: 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That's all for today's episode. Tune in on Wednesday for a special chat with the internet's favorite inventor, Simone Yetch herself. Science Quickly is produced by me, Rachel Feltman, along with Fonda Mwangi and Jeff Delvisio. This episode was edited by Alex Aguirre. Mariel Issa and Aaron Shattuck fact-check our show. 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For Scientific American, this is Rachel Feltman. Have a great week.

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2: Tomorrow.
3: Huh?
2: Okay. Todd Blanche, as you know, this little weasel gave the impression, I think it was yesterday, that okay, I'll put something in writing that we're not going to have the slush fund and we're not going to allow Trump and his filthy family to be exempt from all sorts of tax fraud. Okay. Well, it turns out, of course, as I've been saying, and you knew anyway, that it's all bullshit. Democrats, especially Jamie Raskin, who is the top Democrat on the House Judiciary Committee, he and other Democrats are saying that this is laughably flimsy, this agreement. Of course it is. As I've been trying to point out, Trump is not going to let go of $2 billion. What? And he's not going to let go of being exempt from tax fraud that he and his family engage in on an ongoing basis. You know it. I know it. What the fuck? And especially in the future, the deal that Blanche was trying to get based on what the toilet rat wanted would have exempted Donald Trump and his filthy family from all sorts of tax fraud into the foreseeable future. But Jamie Raskin says Blanche's agreement was hollow and laughably flimsy, in addition to being an affront to the American people, Congress, and the courts, end quote, Jamie Raskin. I would believe Jamie Raskin no matter what he said about Trump. But anyway, Republican senators, the two little cowardly bastards out of 52 or whatever it is, cowardly bastards in the U.S. Senate, they appeared to be just very satisfied with it. Cornyn and Tom Tillis, both of whom are heading for the ash heap. Tillis because he decided to resign, and Cornyn because he was kicked to the curb by Trump. He got primaried. But anyway, those two Republican senators appear very satisfied with the last-ditch effort to save Blanche's confirmation as attorney general. And Blanche, of course, issued a fresh statement clarifying what is going to happen to the slush fund, the criminal slush fund that the toilet rat had set up ostensibly to pay off the criminal bastards who tried to overthrow this government. But actually for Trump and his filthy family to dip into whenever they wanted to, right? Oh, and the immunity from tax investigations, too. Yeah, right. Blanche's statement apparently is inviting more questions than answers, as well it should. I'm laughing because this is just an ongoing situation. There is nothing that this dirty bastard Donald Trump could or would do while he is still president of the United States that is not filthy with corruption. It's like him. He is encased in corruption. He is just a vile, corrupt human being. But anyway, the laughably flimsy agreement that these two soon-to-be non-existent Republican senators have agreed to according to Raskin and a couple other people, it's going to leave the door open for other corrupt bargains between the toilet rat and his former criminal defense attorney, Todd Blanche. So Blanche is now ready, set, go. I think he is going to the vote will occur today, I believe, in the Senate Judiciary Committee to move his nomination to the full Senate. And if Cornyn and Tillis are going to stick with what they said, then it's a done deal for this filthy little prick. Blanche's statement ostensibly rescinds the order creating the so-called anti-weaponization fund, which is really a criminal slush fund for Toilet Rat and his buddies. And Blanche's statement says that fund, quote, shall have no force or effect, and establishes beyond any reasonable doubt that there is no fund. End quote. Oh, well then, I feel much better, don't you? However, Blanche's statement doesn't say whether a similar fund could be created in the immediate future, say, come January, you think? Or if this corrupt Justice Department will use existing channels to issue taxpayer-funded payouts to the Toilet Rat's criminal friends, including the treasonous bastards that try to overthrow the government on January 6th. So Blanche also issued a brief statement to clarify the scope of this deal that he granted Trump, his family members, and their businesses total immunity from IRS investigations. But this unsigned press release is an interpretation of an order he issued on May 19th, opening up more questions about legal authority to make such a deal. In other words, what Trump is doing here, and he's using his little

statement that Blanche issued is Raskin says it's, quote, clearly designed to give Cornyn and Tillis a false sense that their legitimate concerns have been addressed while leaving Blanche's corrupt scheme fully intact. According to Raskin, he added this. Raskin did, quote, Todd Blanche now wants the Senate to believe these half-baked and illusory assurances have somehow solved the problem. They have not. Way to go, Jamie. And it wasn't just Jamie Raskin. Senator Adam Schiff, who's also a member of the Senate Judiciary Committee, alongside, Senators Cornyn and Tillis, not to confuse the issue, but Jamie Raskin, of course, is a representative. He is not. He's on the House Judiciary Committee. I'm sorry if that didn't come through. Anyway, Schiff, who's a member of the Senate Judiciary Committee, with Cornyn and Tillis. Schiff said the deal, quote, doesn't prevent payouts to violent insurrectionists in the future, nor does it prevent the administration from bringing the slush fund back from the dead next week or using Department of Justice's so-called judgment fund for the same illicit purpose, end quote. That's the thing. Donald Trump is a filthy criminal. No matter what he does, when he's sleeping, he's committing crimes against sleep. I mean, he just is. Nothing he does is outside the scope of criminal activity. Nothing. So to believe for even a nanosecond that the toilet rat was going to allow his little puppet, Todd Blanche, to come up with a scheme to deny Trump of $2 billion. Oh, give me a fucking break. Now, Blanche, for his part, he's publicly claiming that he has rescinded the fund. It's all gone. Nothing there. Go away. Time to go home. But he has refused to provide sworn statements in federal court stating that the Justice Department will not operate, or the fund will not operate in the future. And he called lawsuits challenging the fund, quote, frivolous, end quote. So the latest statement also maintains an order signed by Blanche in the wake of a lawsuit Trump filed against his own administration, an order that protects the Trump family from tax investigations. I'm telling you, and you don't need me to tell you this, but what the hell, it's a podcast. So I'm telling you that this is not over. The toilet rat with his little puppet has figured out, I'm sure they already have figured it out, a number of different ways to continue to steal, to lie, cheat, and steal. All Blanche did was clarify that the order applied only to, quote, the named parties in the lawsuit, end quote. Which means Trump, his filthy criminal sons, and the Trump Organization. The document that Blanche has issued also states that Trump is immune only from ongoing audits of past tax returns, not future ones, none of which was previously in dispute. But anyway, according to the co-president of the government watchdog group, Public Citizen, right? Her name's Lisa Gilbert, a co-president. She said, quote, the deal is clearly a face-saving exercise to try to get the senators to vote yes on that nomination. No real limitations on pro-Trump cronyism, end quote. And the founder and executive director of Lawyers for Good Government, a woman named Tracy Love, she said, quote, all this agreement does is withdraw an indefensible order that Blanche himself helped create while leaving extraordinary tax protections for his former client largely intact. If this is all the Senate holdouts were seeking, their standards are far too low. End quote. Oh, that last little bit of Ms. Love's statement is just, I don't know, it hits my

gag reflex so intensely. John Cornyn and the senator from North Carolina, Tom Tillis, being accused of having low standards. Why, that's the same thing as accusing water of being wet. Of course they have low standards. They're Christian Republicans who operate in fearful terror of Donald Jesus Christ Trump. Oh, well. So, anti-corruption campaigners and Democratic lawmakers besides Raskin and Schiff reacted with disgust yesterday, it's being reported, after the two Republican holdout senators struck the deal to move Todd Blanche's nomination forward. Ta-da! By the way, there was a statement issued, a joint statement by Tillis and Cornyn that is just so, just so gagging. This is what they said, quote, "We want to express our gratitude to Mr. Blanche and his staff for working with us on this, and we look forward to voting to advance his nomination out of the Senate Judiciary Committee soon. From the outset, we were clear that we needed a written document addressing our concerns," end quote. Well, you cowardly bastards. Oh, my God, all of them. But Cornyn and Tillis, after making a big deal about, well, we're not going to vote for this. And then they fold. They collapse. There was a report yesterday in the Washington Post that said Blanche's written statement fell crazy short of what Cornyn and Tillis were demanding last week. They had originally insisted, if you remember, quote, quoting the Post, they needed to see revisions to the original settlement agreement that was struck between Trump and Department of Justice. Well, such a statement was never produced. And Senator Richard Blumenthal slammed his Republican colleagues for the agreement to confirm Blanche. Blumenthal noted that, quote, the tax immunity deal still gifts Trump an unprecedented, unconscionable benefit worth hundreds of millions of dollars. Blumenthal wrote, quote, Republicans should reject it and Blanche. They should reject it and Blanche. And then Blumenthal added, quote, lipstick on this rancid gift is no excuse to confirm him. I'm not sure what are you saying, Mr. Senator Blumenthal? Lipstick on this rancid gift. Oh, well. Senator Alex Padilla, the Democrat from California who was thrown to the floor a couple of months ago. You remember that video. He criticized the Blanche deal for being, quote, full of loopholes that wouldn't prevent the slimy toilet rat from, quote, using taxpayer money to pay off January 6th insurrectionists. Well, Dan Goldman, who was recently defeated in a primary, but Dan Goldman, who's still until January, the representative from New York, upstate New York, Goldman shredded Tillis and Cornyn for taking Blanche at his word that the slush was fully rescinded. I mean, who can believe the Attorney General of the United States anymore when that person makes a statement, right? Nobody. I mean, this is Todd Blanche. This is a lying little pissant that works for Donald Trump. Goldman wrote this, Blanche has demonstrated over and over that he is purely a vessel for Trump to punish his enemies and reward his allies. The Capitol Police, who were beaten and assaulted during J6, can't even get disability. But Trump wants to give those who assaulted them millions of dollars, and Blanche will make sure that happens, end quote. Well, no surprise there. I mean, it's not surprising to me. It's not surprising to you. You know full well
that not only is everything this filthy pig Trump says is a lie, deceitful, a farce, bullshit, pick a word, but also that everyone who works for him follows the dear leader's lead. Where it concerns lying, deceiving, corrupting, stealing. Jesus Christ, what a government we have, huh? What a government we have. Meanwhile, in New York State, or New York City, actually, New York City Mayor Mamdani provided details about his plan to open affordable city-owned grocery stores. And when he did that, these Christian devils, and a lot of Jewish devils in New York, lashed out at him. These so-called conservative thugs alleged the stores would require ID. They're trying to make Democrats' opposition to Trump's signature voter ID law hypocritical. But the truth is, well, the only problem, according to city officials in New York, is that this is all bullshit. The stores are not going to require ID at all. But when you work for Trump, whether you are a Christian fascist or a New York Jewish fascist, it doesn't make any difference. If the toilet rat tells you to put a lie out, you will fucking do it. Mondani's press secretary, a guy named Joe Cavello, wrote on X yesterday, quote, "Insane, this even needs to be said. But to be absolutely clear, New York City grocery stores will be open to everyone. There will be no system to verify identity, residency, or income, and no one will be asked to show ID to shop." End quote. Now, that doesn't matter because, you know, truthful statements. What was it that Mark Twain said, that a lie can travel 10 times around the planet before in the morning before the truth has a chance to put his shoes on, or something like that? And of course, the people who follow this crazy son of a bitch Trump, rephrase that, the people who worship him, they're not going to believe the truth no matter where it comes from. I mean, you know, any religious figure in mythical history could show up in a fiery cloud and say, "Now, wait a minute, folks, Mamdani is not going to charge anything or for an ID card, or you don't have to show an ID card." You know, it doesn't make any difference. These little rat bastards would still say, "Well, that cloud image of Jesus or Moses is AI generated. It's not real." Of course, Mamdani is going to require ID, which he isn't. Mamdani was on the Joy Reid show and said, quote, "We're talking about a city-run grocery store, which, by the way, you do not need an ID to shop at, no matter what you've heard in the so-called news of today." Now, all this started, I'm sure that Trump passed some money around to certain people to start this bullshit. But it started when fascist social media users latched onto a clip from last week where Mayor Mamdani laid out details about his grocery store plan, which will open 5 city-owned stores offering 30% off essential groceries across New York City's 5 boroughs beginning this year coming, 2027. A Barstool Sports founder, Barstool Sports, that's the podcast, I guess. But the founder of that, a guy named Dave Portnoy, wrote on social media, quote, "So you need a valid ID to shop at Mamdani's groceries, government grocery stores, to make sure the system isn't being taken advantage of. But the same people who love this idea will also scream racism if you say you need a valid ID to vote so the system doesn't get taken advantage of." End quote. Well, obviously, this prick, Dave Portnoy. Yeah, okay, Dave.
We understand. This is one of the Jewish fascists, David Portnoy. Barstool Sports. What a thing to say. What a lying bastard. Hey, David, has your rabbi not explained to you the Ten Commandments? There's one of them in there that says thou shalt not bear false witness. Yeah, something like that, you fucking liar. But anyway, Senator Rick Scott, this guy who belongs in jail for what he did with his former so-called health insurance company in Florida. Oh, boy. But Senator Rick Scott, wrote on X, quote, Mamdani is going to require an ID check for his grocery stores, but thinks it's racist to require one for federal elections. We have to pass the Save America Act to end this corruption. You dirty bastards. And then the jumping jack asshole from South Africa, Elon Musk, in a separate X post, he wrote, oh, the irony is too much. Jesus Christ. Well, Musk, ironically, why do I keep using the word ironically or irony? There is no such thing anymore. But Musk appeared to work in the U.S. illegally while on a student visa early in his career. That was according to the Washington Post, if you remember. And Musk denies that and says he transitioned onto an employment visa. Now, the anger about all this came from a comment from someone named Jeannie Pack, who's the chief financial officer at New York City Economic Development Corporation. She said at a press conference alongside Mamdani that the city would, quote, target New Yorkers with a library card-esque system. After being asked how the city would prevent people from hoarding groceries or coming in from outside New York to buy them. Another Mamdani spokesperson said, quote, the only card we'll have is a voluntary savings card like they have at any typical supermarket, end quote. Well, there you go right there. Anyone who works for Trump or anyone who is Trump knows full well that you use sentences like that they twist into weasel words, into lies and bullshit. But what Mamdani spokespeople are saying is simply, yeah, we'll have a card that identifies people so that people from Pennsylvania, New Jersey, Connecticut can't come swooping into the grocery stores in New York City, taking advantage of a plan, a program designed for New Yorkers. Big fucking deal. And apparently it's a discount card, too. Well, hell, anybody who shops at Kroger has a discount card, right? Anyone who shops at Publix has access to a discount card. But no, when Mamdani does it, because, you know, he's a communist. If Mamdani's administration suggests it, it has to be bad, right? Wrong. I'll be back momentarily. I'm Mike Malloy.

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0: Is labor history in two. On this day in labor history, the year was 1913. That was the day 9,000 copper miners in the Keweenaw region of Upper Peninsula, Michigan, went out on strike. Organized by the Western Federation of Miners, the strike raged on for over 8 months, witnessing devastating tragedy in a Christmas Day fire and ending in bitter defeat. The strike was waged over basic issues like the 8-hour day, higher wages, mine safety, and union recognition. But strikers were also fed up with the company's paternalism and intrusion into their personal lives. They also worried for their jobs with the introduction of labor-saving machinery. The Western Federation of Miners succeeded early on in shutting down the mines, but the copper barons wouldn't budge. By August, many mines reopened with scab labor. Later that month, deputies shot two strikers dead and wounded two others as they returned home from attempting to collect strike benefits. The incident became known as the Sieberville Massacre. Striking miners were absolutely devastated when on Christmas Day, 73, mostly children, were trampled to death during a Christmas party and benefit at the Italian Hall in Calumet. Witnesses remembered seeing a man with a Citizens Alliance button just moments before someone yelled fire that caused the stampede. Soon after the Italian Hall disaster, Western Federation of Miner President Charles Moyer was shot by a Citizens Alliance mob, then loaded, bleeding, onto a train bound for Chicago. By April, the union was broke, the strike was broken, and the miners resolved to return to work. Bosses would only rehire strikers once they had turned in their union cards. The copper mines in the region would finally be organized some 30 years later in a campaign led by Mine Mill during the years 1939 to 1943. Labor History in Two brought to you by the Illinois Labor History Society and the Rick Smith Show. For more information, go to laborhistoryin2.com.
5: Welcome to Code WAC, where we break down how our healthcare system really works, what it means for you, and how we can make it better for everyone. I'm your host, Brenda Gazar. For many Americans, getting the right medical care isn't just about what their doctors recommend. It's also about what their insurance company is willing to cover. So what happens when those two don't agree? And why can it be so difficult for patients to fight back? Attorney Lisa Cantor has spent more than two decades helping patients challenge health insurance denials. Her cases have ranged from eating disorders to life-threatening cancers, giving her a firsthand look at how insurers make coverage decisions and the consequences when they favor profits over patients.
6: I just settled a case not too long ago with a young woman who went in for her regular mammogram. They saw something suspicious and thought she had breast cancer. And then when they did the follow-up x-ray, they found a huge thymic tumor in her chest, which was affecting both her heart and her lungs. This again was a Kaiser case. Not only could they not find a surgeon to take it out, so she had to go out of network and pay for the surgeon, but then when she wanted radiation, and she actually was at a well-known cancer site around the country, and they recommended proton beam therapy because they were radiating right near her heart and her lungs, and Kaiser again denied it.
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7: All right, welcome back. Janine Pirro, as I mentioned, I think yesterday, she really pissed off her Lord and Master Donald Trump because she spoke the truth, because she faced facts, because she made it public that there was no case whatsoever against the Olympian canoeist David Hearn, who was charged with felony destruction of property. Oh, Jesus Christ. Well, actually, she said that on Friday. So the toilet rat summoned her for, to the woodshed, so to speak. So Janine met with the toilet rat at the White House yesterday afternoon, and there were questions about her future, sucking up to Donald Trump. That's according to sources familiar with the matter, as reported by ABC News. That meeting came, as you remember, after Trump claimed that Pirro, his words, choked and folded like an umbrella, end quote, because Janine Pirro dropped charges last week against everyone charged with damaging the Lincoln Memorial reflecting pool, which was horseshit to begin with. But the toilet rat, he's a Christ figure. He is a super being. He can never, ever make a mistake or do anything that could result in anything the least bit negative. So when Pirro said, okay, look, this shit was caused by poor construction to begin with, sloppy construction. The company that the toilet rat hired has a history. Its owner or somebody has alleged history of criminal activity at one point or another. So that's where the problem is, not with people who committed acts of vandalism. It's all bullshit. Well, Trump has privately been thinking about whether he should fire Pirro for the sin, the crime, the unbelievable slap in Trump's face of telling the truth. That's according to sources who say that nothing on this matter with Ms. Pirro is final until the toilet rat says it's final. In that, in a different Oval Office event earlier yesterday, maybe you saw some of it on television, Trump said he was, quote, very disappointed in Pirro's decision to dismiss the felony indictments. Pirro said in a 20-page filing, I think, Lowell, last Friday, that the damage was caused by, quote, flawed installation by the contractor and not vandalism, end quote, even though she and her filthy ruler, Donald Trump, had been insisting on. But yesterday, Donald Trump, since he is a Christ figure and can say nothing that is not absolutely cosmic truth, he continued yesterday to push allegations that vandals were responsible for cutting and tearing the pool lining. And he repeated yesterday that Ms. Pirro, quote, made a mistake. She choked. She folded like an umbrella. Oh, and then, as he usually does, this dumb bastard went after the judge who issued the order, I guess, closing the case. The toilet rat said, quote, the judge was extremely unfriendly to Janine, and frankly, I think she choked because the judge was really vicious. Instead of going after the people that did it, the judge went after her and went after her department, and I guess she choked. Quote, yeah, it was that dirty goddamn judge. Oh, my goodness. If you remember, Mr. Hearn was arrested in late June, charged with a felony for causing more than $1,000 damages to this fucking pool lining. And, of course, Mr. Hearn said he had only touched a piece of the liner that had peeled from the bottom and picked it up. And he pled not guilty to the charges, of course. And in withdrawing the case, Ms. Janine said new information, oh, horseshit. But she said new information indicated, quote, it was difficult to attribute the widespread damage to the reflecting pool to vandalism, end quote. Difficult? New information? Oh, come on, Janine. Oh, well, I understand. You know, your whole fucking life hangs by a spider thread when you do something against the toilet rat. But anyway, in particular, in dismissing all this, Pierrot pointed to internal National Park Service communication from June 11th that, to put this mildly, raised concerns about the peeling pool liner more than a week before Mr. Hearn was arrested. Yeah, that's about right. Janine also dropped misdemeanor cases against three other people related to destruction of property at the pool. I guess Mr. Hearn was the only one charged with felony. And, you know, the slimy toilet rat who continues to insist, because he is like Jesus, he has continued to insist that somebody vandalized the lining of the pool with a knife or a box cutter. And he rebuked, I love that word, he rebuked Janine's decision to drop the Hearn case in a social media post that he put up on Saturday, which said, quote, I don't know what she was thinking. To me, it was a pure case of vandalism, all Trumps, all caps. And then the toilet rat was asked yesterday if he would consider, how do I put this, removing Janine. And even as he insists vandalism was at fault here, he also has acknowledged that the project's contractor might bear a tiny little blame for rushing to finish the project before the 4th of July. Just maybe. The slimy toilet rat said this yesterday, quote, so now I'm not saying it was 100%, I was 100% thrilled with the contractor. But the contractor was rushing. We wanted to get it open from July 4th, and we got it done. But in addition, there was vandalism. Quote, Jesus Christ, this guy. Oh, this would be so funny if it just weren't so disgusting and sickening and rotten. Toilet Rat also alleged that Pierrot assessed the damage in the immediate aftermath of the holiday, when there were fireworks laying all over the pool. Well, that claim was completely opposite from Pierrot's court filing, in which she said she visited the pool on July 1st, not July 5th. Oh, well, just one more example. These things just beg for me to talk about them for a moment, you know? Now, moving from the obscene to the religiously insane, three mothers in Houston filed last Thursday, actually, a lawsuit to block that filthy Texas law that says every public school classroom has to display the stupid-ass Ten Commandments. Right? In the classrooms. The suit was filed in Harris County, which is Houston, and it targets the Texas Senate Bill 10. That's a state law that requires all public elementary and secondary schools to display donated posters of the King James Version of the Ten Commandments. Yes, indeedy. How many different Protestant versions of the Ten Commandments are there? And if you throw in Jewish versions and Catholic versions, and what, do the Muslims have 10? Probably. If you throw all that in, what is there, 20, 30, 50, 1,000 different versions of the Ten Commandments? Thank goodness they settled on the King James Version, right? Anyway, under this bullshit law, the posters with the Ten Commandments must be framed or durable. They must measure at least 16 by 20 inches, and they must be clearly visible inside every classroom. Now, there have been previous legal challenges, but the legal challenges up to this point relied on First Amendment separation of church and state under federal law. But the current action taken by these three moms bases its argument, its lawsuit, directly on Texas law. Now, this was reported by the Texas Tribune. The three mothers have requested a temporary restraining order to stop the enforcement of the requirement before the new school year begins, which is in, I don't know, about 10 days, I think, in Texas. The children attend schools in the Cypress Fairbanks Independent School District, the Houston Independent School District, and Spring Branch Independent School District, none of which makes any sense to me because I'm not familiar with that area. But, well, the Houston Independent School District, yeah. Anyway, the lawsuit filed by these three mothers argues that the mandatory display of the 10 bullshit bullshit commandments violate the Texas Religious Freedom Restoration Act. Right. Texas Religious Freedom Restoration Act. Now, that's a law that was passed in 1999 that prevents government agencies from placing a substantial burden on a person's free exercise of religion. And the suit also cites Texas Prop 15, which was a voter-approved constitutional amendment known as the Parental Rights Amendment that guarantees parents the right to direct the upbringing, care, and control of their own children. See, in Texas, it took a referendum to give parents the right that you would think parents would have anyway, but I digress. One of the mothers, Audrey Nath, one of the plaintiffs, said to one of the Houston television stations, quote, "I'm not a lawyer, but what's interesting about this is instead of addressing federal law, this addresses state law that's on the books in Texas about our religious freedom. I'm hoping," she added, "that we have this avenue of this state law to show this is not what freedom of religion looks like in Texas," end quote. Well, no, ma'am, it's not what freedom of religion looks like anywhere in the fucking universe when you get right down to it. I mean, you know, the Texas Christian devils, one of whom wants to be the new senator from Texas, this miserable son of a bitch. Well, I'm not even going to say his name. But of course, this is not what freedom of religion looks like in Texas. Of course it isn't. But that's not. Freedom of religion is not the issue in Texas. Forced observance of a particular branch of a particular religion based upon the particular fucked up ideas of a particular subset of particular assholes in the state of Texas is what this Ten Commandments law is all about. Ms. Nath added that the legal action is also intended to set an example for her two children. This is what she said to the TV station in Houston, quote, "I think it's important to show my kids to speak up for what's right. It's just a matter of I don't want my kids to be excluded or feel excluded or bullied because of what their relationship is with that piece of scripture," end quote. Well, yeah, Mrs. Nath, that certainly makes sense to me. It would make sense to anyone who has graduated from elementary school, I guess. Now, the three mothers represent diverse religious backgrounds. One is a Sikh. Miss Roth is raising her kids without form of religion. And Miss Nath comes from a multi-religious background and is teaching her children across several faith traditions, including Jainism, Hinduism, Judaism, and Quakerism. Yeah, she is teaching her children about religion. She's not teaching her children to accept a religion. So Ms. Roth noted in a statement reported by the Texas Tribune that the posters that the state of Texas wants to go up on the wall, the posters ignore theological differences and convey a message of exclusion to children. to students. Well, of course. But that's what the evangelical Christians are all about. I mean, don't forget, this. Well, all Christians, I would assume, unless some branches of Christianity have given up this bullshit of you're going to burn in a pit of fire for all eternity. But that's what they tell you. That's what they tell the kids. That's what my grandmother told me. And, of course, I was a little kid. I just thought, oh, well, that sounds pretty weird. But it never really affected me that much. It just helped me realize, even at a young age, that religion was bullshit. It's just what some people use as a crutch, whatever. Yeah, my grandma, who I love dearly. Oh, my God, did I love my grandma. But she had this, I don't know how to describe it. And I certainly don't feel like putting my grandmother on the couch here with a psychoanalysis. But she really did believe the Baptist Christian bullshit that she followed to a T. But she was the one that told me about the lake of fire. And I remember thinking, ooh, a lake of fire? And I tried to remember, I tried to imagine it. You know, I grew up on the shores of Lake Erie. That's where my home was. My grandparents lived in northwestern Ohio, further into the state. But I tried to imagine Lake Erie all on fire. And I couldn't do it, so I guess I just rejected it. But anyway, Ms. Roth, in a statement reported to the Texas Tribune, or reported by the Texas Tribune, said the obvious, that these posters ignore all the differences that you will find if you decide to take a religious path somewhere. I don't know where it's going to take you, but if you decide to take it, how many religions and branches of religions do you have to choose from if you are given the right of choice? But the reason people are Jewish is because their parents were Jews. The reason people are Christian is because their parents are Christian. The reason people are Muslim. You see how it works? Little kids don't have a fucking option. They don't have a chance. There's no exit door when this shit starts early on in their childhood. Rather than teach children, philosophies of peace and honor and justice and truth and decency and dignity, so many parents just fall back on this religious slop that eventually has the net effect of fucking over their children. I mean, it does. At some point, people, I guess as they get older, they will begin to, if they have the courage, they'll begin to question what they were told when they were kids about life and death and truth and honor and decency and how everything is to be determined by how you worship the sky. How you pretend like there's some great big hairy thunderer up there who you have to please with your behavior? Oh, Jesus Christ. Anyway, Ms. Roth said, quote, "It teaches students and their teachers that exclusion is acceptable, maybe even preferred. This is not a lesson I want my children learning from the state of Texas," end quote. Now, I would imagine that Mrs. Roth's upbringing was predominantly Judaism. I'm basing that on her name, which maybe I should not do, but she's the one who's teaching her children, I would assume, philosophical concepts that include faith traditions from Jainism, Hinduism, Judaism, and Quakerism. And I've said many times before, I don't have any problem with people borrowing from religious philosophy that teaches decency, because so many religions do at some point or somewhere buried in their bullshit, you will find these little gems of teachings of truth and honesty and decency. But it's when it spreads out and becomes Christian horseshit or Jewish terror or Islamic madness, that's when it becomes sickening. Now, different religious traditions, of course, including Protestant, Catholic, Jewish, use varying translations and numberings of the Ten Commandments. That's another point that was highlighted by the legal team representing these three religious, well, buried religious mothers. Now, the federal courts already weighed in on Senate Bill 10, the one in Texas that's causing all the shit, following an earlier lawsuit filed back in July of last year by 16 families across 11 school districts. And then in August last year, a year ago, U.S. District Judge Fred Beery issued a temporary injunction blocking the law in those particular 11 school districts. And he ruled that mandatory displays of the Ten Commandments likely violated the First Amendment by coercing students into acceptance of a certain point of view. But then the Fifth U.S. Circuit Court of Appeals overturned that temporary restraining order, which allowed enforcement of the law to proceed, after ruling that the statute did not violate the U.S. Constitution. The Fifth Circuit Court of Appeals is one of the most right-wing fascists in the country, by the way. But anyway, then we have the little criminal fuck who wants to be senator from Texas. Tallarico is going to clean his clock. But I'm talking about Ken Paxton, who's an adulterer. He's been impeached by his own colleagues in the Texas House. And then he wasn't convicted by the Texas Senate because there was some payoff under the table that went to people who had key votes. But this criminal fucker, Ken Paxton, has consistently defended this Ten Commandments shit, even though he's a total violator of it. He maintains that the Ten Commandments represent a foundational element of American history and legal tradition. Harumph! You phony fucker. And lawyers for his office have argued that passive visual displays do not constitute religious coercion because students are not required to read or study them. Well, the other side of that coin, you hypocritical pricks, is this argument that you right-wing Christian devils make constantly that God was banished along with prayer from the classroom, which it never was. Madeline Murray O'Hare, whatever the hell her name was, whose ruling back in the early 60s eliminated teacher-led or administration-led prayer from public school classrooms did not eliminate God or prayer. It just said it can't be led by agents of the state, which is what teachers and principals and school board members are. So God and prayer has never been kicked out of the classrooms. And for Ken Paxton, this criminal fuck, to have his staff argue that, what the hell, the students aren't required to read the Ten Commandments. They're not required to look at it. Is that why the law passed by the state legislature in Texas required that the posters be of a certain size, that the type style be of a certain size, that the posters be placed in positions where they can be easily read forcibly seen? Oh, these bastards. So anyway, the filing by these three mothers comes less than 2 months after the Texas Board of Education voted to approve a new curriculum. You think the Ten Commandments display is bad? A new curriculum that incorporates Bible bullshit into public school instruction. Yeah. So, Texas Board of Education, run by Christian devils who somehow have migrated right out of the nearest hell pit, have decided they are really, completely, truly going to capture the minds of school kids in Texas. So now, in addition to the Ten Commandments, which the criminal Ken Paxton says, well, they don't have to look at it. In addition to that, students in Texas now will be force-fed Christian, not Jewish, not Hindu, not Muslim, Christian horseshit into the public school curriculum. Okay, there might be a little bit of Judaism in there too, since they'll also be teaching from the Old Testament, which is a fantastic story, incredible stories to read. I love reading the Old Testament. The New Testament, not so much. But anyway, that is the latest, ladies and gentlemen, from the wonderful world of religion. And as Texas goes, the saying is, as Texas goes, or is it California? So goes the nation. As Alice said, it just keeps getting curiouser and curiouser, doesn't it? All right, subscribers, little bonus coming momentarily. Everybody else, I will see tomorrow, I hope. Stay safe. Keep it lit, all right? I'm Mike Malloy.

0: I'm Rick Smith.
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0: In bitter defeat, the strike was waged over basic issues like the 8-hour day, higher wages, mine safety, and union recognition. But strikers were also fed up with the company's paternalism and intrusion into their personal lives. They also worried for their jobs with the introduction of labor-saving machinery. The Western Federation of Miners succeeded early on in shutting down the mines, but the copper barons wouldn't budge. By August, many mines reopened with scab labor. Later that month, deputies shot two strikers dead and wounded two others as they returned home from attempting to collect strike benefits. The incident became known as the Sieberville Massacre. Striking miners were absolutely devastated when on Christmas Day, 73, mostly children, were trampled to death during a Christmas party and benefit at the Italian Hall in Calumet. Witnesses remembered seeing a man with a Citizens Alliance button just moments before someone yelled fire that caused the stampede. Soon after the Italian Hall disaster, Western Federation of Miner President Charles Moyer was shot by a Citizens Alliance mob, then loaded, bleeding, onto a train bound for Chicago. By April, the union was broke, the strike was broken, and the miners resolved to return to work. Bosses would only rehire strikers once they had turned in their union cards. The copper mines in the region would finally be organized some 30 years later in a campaign led by Mine Mill during the years 1939 to 1943. Labor History in 2 brought to you by the Illinois Labor History Society and the Rick Smith Show. For more information, go to laborhistoryin2.com.
2: Welcome to Code WAC, where we break down how our healthcare system really works, what it means for you, and how we can make it better for everyone. I'm your host, Brenda Gazar. For many Americans, getting the right medical care isn't just about what their doctors recommend. It's also about what their insurance company is willing to cover. So what happens when those two don't agree? And why can it be so difficult for patients to fight back? Attorney Lisa Cantor has spent more than two decades helping patients challenge health insurance denials. Her cases have ranged from eating disorders to life-threatening cancers, giving her a firsthand look at how insurers make coverage decisions and the consequences when they favor profits over patients.
3: I just settled a case not too long ago with a young woman who went in for her regular mammogram. They saw something suspicious and thought she had breast cancer. And then when they did the follow-up x-ray, they found a huge thymic tumor in her chest, which was affecting both her heart and her lungs. This again was a Kaiser case. Not only could they not find a surgeon to take it out, so she had to go out of network and pay for the surgeon, but then when she wanted radiation, and she actually was at a well-known cancer site around the country, and they recommended proton beam therapy because they were radiating right near her heart and her lungs, and Kaiser again denied it.
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5: And we are here. How you doing? I'm Leslie Marshall. Welcome or welcome back, only true democracy in talk. Dr. Robert Shapiro, chairman of Sonicon, is our guest. 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He is an economic advisor, and he has an economic advisory firm. That's what Sonicon is. 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His views are respected not only in the United States, but worldwide. He's helped develop numerous policies that affect investment, taxation, regulation, trade and government spending here and abroad. His website is sonicon.com. His handle on X is at Rob Shapiro, R-O-B-S-H-A-P-I-R-O. Dr. Shapiro, thank you for joining us. Welcome back. Always good to have you with us. You write some great articles. And for the Washington Monthly, you wrote, "The government shutdown is the first skirmish in the battle over Trump's 2026 budget." So right now, we are seeing a lot of fear-mongering, especially from Republicans, blaming Democrats. And I think it's hard. Polls would show that I'm in the right here and that the majority of Americans agree with me. If you have control of the House, you have control of the Senate, and you have control of the White House, saying it's the Democrats' fault doesn't fly because you're in control. You have the power. And then when people on the right go, yeah, but we need some Democrat votes. Well, you've had some Democrat votes on some of these issues. And if you are a true leader, because we have seen in administrations like the Clinton administration you worked in and others, where you have a Republican or a Democrat House Speaker sit down, not go away for weeks, sit down, get in a room, hammer out details, negotiate, and come to a decision that's in the best of the people, the American people, the constituents of right. everybody sitting and fighting in that room. So right now we have a crisis, really crisis coming up November 1st, SNAP especially, right? I mean, the, yes. you know, the neediest of our nation, right? So there are economic costs, and you're going to talk about that, but there are human costs to this as well. And, you know, I know people think, you know, there are some people out there on the right that think all federal workers are, you know, terrible, but they're American, you know, they're Americans, just American citizens, just working hard to provide for their families and jobs that, you know, they were trained to do. 750,000 federal workers furloughed, 650,000 working without pay, wonder why they don't show up. Here in LA, at LAX the other day, it was almost like, you know, nobody came to work. And another 300,000 fired. That doesn't sound to me like a robust, growing, I want to brag about this coming up to midterms in a little more than a year economy. Am I right?
6: Yes, you are right. The fact is, you know, we've had shutdowns now for 35 years. And they really started under President Clinton. And every one of them has been resolved through negotiation and mutual concessions. The Democrats have said, this is what we want some concession on. And we'll talk about it with you. And that's the Obamacare subsidies. And the administration has refused to do it. Consequently, the shutdown continues. And for some gauge of the impact on the 1.4 million workers who've been furloughed or working without pay, the Federal Reserve last year issued a study which showed that 37% of the country could not absorb or deal with a $400 unexpected expense without borrowing or selling some asset, having a garage sale, or couldn't deal with it in either way. Well, the average weekly salary of a federal worker is $1,660, not $400. They've been out 3 weeks. That comes to about $5,000 already. So what we know is that virtually all federal workers, the vast majority, are now in a position where they have to borrow enormous amounts and they have to cut their spending. And in either case, it slows the economy. If they're borrowing, it'll slow the economy later. But by cutting their spending, it's not just that they are cutting the revenues for the companies that produce, deliver, and sell. And that's three sets of corporations, thousands of companies that supply the goods and services that the 1.4 million households are normally buying. But in addition, the companies that

0: that out there, and you can see it from MAGAland especially, that people who need food assistance don't work. People who need food assistance are lazy. People that need food assistance are all minorities. And none of that is true because there are a number of people who work. Remember when Walmart, people had a food drive, they worked at Walmart and had a food drive in front of a Walmart that they worked at to, be able to pay what Walmart's salary for them didn't cover, hours for
1: Right.
0: them didn't cover. There are people that work on SNAP. The majority of people on SNAP are white, and we forget how many of these millions are children
1: Yes.
0: or
1: Yes.
0: people who are handicapped or veterans or elderly.
1: And they are children, or older people who, many of whom are also MAGA followers.
0: Yes,
1: It's,
0: yes.
1: it's not, and the fact is that most people receiving assistance are either this food assistance are either working, they're the working poor in America, or they're disabled, or too elderly to work. So the work requirement, the talk about that is just a cover. And the other thing to remember about this particular part of it is that this was voluntary by the Trump administration. The Department of Agriculture has an emergency fund for food assistance, and which would have covered 50% of the benefits.
0: Right. And if you
1: And
0: combine that with people with charity, right?
1: right,
0: We
1: but the
0: just to let you know, doctor, no joke. When I drive down the street, all the way down the street, if I want to go to certain stores, like the pet store, right? I want to go to Best Buy, whatever. On my way there are still lines for food for people from the fires which took place January 7th here in California.
1: Yes.
0: People have no idea when you lose income, how rippling an effect that has. You cite in your wonderful piece here the Federal Reserve data that shows 37% of households can't cover a $400
1: Right.
0: emergency. And you talk about how vulnerable workers are, especially when they lose roughly $1,662 a week in income. We're going to take a break. When we come back, we're going to talk more about these families that are forced to cut spending, to borrow, and to deepen that economic drag. And that is very stressful. And that is not healthy. We'll be back with Dr. Robert Shapiro and you right after this.
2: 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Thanks, Mom.
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4: WAC, where we break down how our healthcare system really works, what it means for you, and how we can make it better for everyone. I'm your host, Brenda Gazar. For many Americans, getting the right medical care isn't just about what their doctors recommend. It's also about what their insurance company is willing to cover. So what happens when those two don't agree? And why can it be so difficult for patients to fight back? Attorney Lisa Cantor has spent more than two decades helping patients challenge health insurance denials. Her cases have ranged from eating disorders to life-threatening cancers, giving her a firsthand look at how insurers make coverage decisions and the consequences when they favor profits over patients.
5: I just settled a case not too long ago with a young woman who went in for her regular mammogram. They saw something suspicious and thought she had breast cancer. And then when they did the follow-up x-ray, they found a huge thymic tumor in her chest, which was affecting both her heart and her lungs. This again was a Kaiser case. Not only could they not find a surgeon to take it out, so she had to go out of network and pay for the surgeon, but then when she wanted radiation, and she actually was at a well-known cancer site around the country, and they recommended proton beam therapy because they were radiating right near her heart and her lungs, and Kaiser again denied it.
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6: We are back. We are me, Leslie Marshall. Hey there. Good afternoon. And Dr. Robert Shapiro, chairman of Sonicon. He is also a senior fellow of the McDonough School of Business at Georgetown University. We are talking about his great piece, The Government Shutdown, for the Washington Monthly. The government shutdown is the first skirmish in the battle over Trump's 2026 budget. We were talking about the immediate crisis, the economic and human cost of the shutdown. Before we get to the political undercard you write about in the second part of your piece, anything you want to say about the $400 emergency that 37% of households can't cover, doctor, or the how workers are losing roughly $1,662 a week? That's a lot for almost anybody, unless you're like one or top 2% income. Even then, you know, you feel that.
7: Absolutely.
6: You know, so anything you want to say in that before we talk about the political undercard here?
7: Well, just that it creates ripple effects across the economy. And it's not just the loss of the workers, loss to the workers. It's suspending programs that both help people like the food assistance program, which reduces their spending. But also, you know, the national parks, for example, you know, the national parks are closed, most of them. And there are all these companies and workers who supply the goods and services needed to operate the national parks. All of that, all of their revenues are also being suppressed. And that has ripple effects.
6: Absolutely. Something else that has ripple effects is what's coming for healthcare. God, I've already seen it. My electric bill, it's insane. They just, no joke, somebody, the electric company sent me an electric bill with a $900 addition. I'm like, how can I, seriously? And my husband and I work, I can't even imagine, you know, somebody who's, you know, struggling, like, a retirement, you know, on their Social Security or something like that. But I want to talk about the continuing resolution dispute.
7: Yes.
6: Over reversing the GOP cuts to Obamacare subsidies, because that seems to be what Republicans say this is all about. And you say, no, that's not true. This is minor compared to the overhaul in funding that Republicans really are looking to cut.
7: Well, it's just the opening act. It's what boxing fans call the undercard, the first fight before the big fight. After all, the continuing resolution is not the budget. It says what we've been spending, we're going to continue to spend. And the Democrats have said we are going to focus this fight on the Obamacare subsidies. But once there is some resolution to this continuing resolution fight, then they turn to the actual budget. And the actual budget is filled with political third rails. The tariffs, there are going to be votes on the tariffs because the tariffs produce so much revenue. There are going to be votes on the enormous cuts to Medicaid. There are going to be votes.
6: Wait, doctor, let me interrupt. I want to go back so people listening understand. When you say tariffs produce revenue, The tariffs being paid by the consumers produce the revenue, right?
7: Yes, they produce the revenue.
6: Not by the other country. Because that's what people think. No. People think, and Trump talks about how brilliant he is, and Republicans all say how brilliant he is. And I guess it is brilliant when you're brainwashing a bunch of people that we're screwing you to make us look better, because at the end of the day, the bottom line looks better, but you paid for that bottom line number. You know, you're getting what you voted for, but you're paying for what you voted for. Anyway, go ahead. You're talking about not just tariffs, but expanding ICE deportations.
7: Well, and you're absolutely right. Tariffs are a form of national sales tax on the goods that are subject to the tariffs. But there's the enormous cuts in Medicaid, the enormous cuts in food assistance beyond this particular month-long continuing resolution.
6: And they're going to take the money from people eating and from us paying more and from people's necessity lifeline, right? You know, not just healthcare, Medicaid, and then medical research, cuts to medical research that you write about as well.
7: Yes.
6: And they're going to put this in military deployments and ICE deportations.
7: Right.
6: I mean, it's like all of our money is going to go to get rid of millions of people, the overwhelming majority of which have not committed a crime ever, have been here longer than many of us, and are an integral part of our economy.
7: Two points on that,
6: because you are the numbers guy, you're the economic guy. How badly, if they actually deport all of the undocumented workers, or a huge chunk, you know, a majority, whatever, how bad is that going to hurt our economy? Because a lot of these people do jobs that nobody else wants to do.
7: It would be catastrophic. It's a, you know, this is...
6: Now, wait a minute, doctor. I agree. So why on earth, someone would ask, with somebody in their right mind, because there are Republicans who are economic wonker people, right? They're economic, they're numbers crunchers.
7: Absolutely.
6: They know it's going to be economically catastrophic. So why are they on board with this? Do they just think they'll be dead by the time it's catastrophic?
7: No. The kind of big answer is that the Republican Party does not respond anymore like a normal political party. It responds like a party controlled by a leader. You know, this is not normal. Just like the White House and the Republicans in Congress so far refuse to negotiate in order to come to some compromise on the continuing resolution, that's because the White House, that's because President Trump has decided that this is what he wants to do.
6: This is political suicide, especially GOP lawmakers risk alienating their own voters, and especially for those who are in vulnerable districts, purple districts, correct?
7: Absolutely. This is why a lot of political insiders are beginning to talk about a blue wave election next year. Because
6: as a Democrat, I don't see a problem with that, but
7: neither do I.
6: But that's what happens, right? I mean, that's our history, right? They elect the red in, and they get pissed at the red, and then they elect the blue, then they get pissed at the blue. You know, the problem is on both sides of the aisle, we keep reelecting incumbents who really aren't doing as much for their constituents.
7: So the question, the political question is, if you've got, once we get past a continuing resolution, if you've got all of these incredibly unpopular initiatives in the Trump budget, will you be able to pass that budget?
6: That's a good question. Dr. Shapiro, that's going to be our cliffhanger, because we're going to have you back to talk more about this. Dr. Shapiro is chairman of Sonicon. His website, sonicon.com. Check out the Washington Monthly, the government shutdown, where you can see it on sonicon.com. The Washington Monthly, the government shutdown, is the first skirmish in the battle over Trump's 2026 budget. And also follow him on X. He posts it there as well, at Rob Shapiro. I'm Leslie Marshall, our second guest coming up right after this. And Dr. Shapiro, always, I learn something from you. The time always flies by too fast. We look forward to seeing you and hearing from you again. Great piece. Thank you.
7: It was a pleasure.
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11: Also fed up with the company's paternalism and intrusion into their personal lives. They also worried for their jobs with the introduction of labor-saving machinery. The Western Federation of Miners succeeded early on in shutting down the mines, but the copper barons wouldn't budge. By August, many mines reopened with scab labor. Later that month, deputies shot two strikers dead and wounded two others as they returned home from attempting to collect strike benefits. The incident became known as the Sieberville Massacre. Striking miners were absolutely devastated when on Christmas Day, 73, mostly children, were trampled to death during a Christmas party and benefit at the Italian Hall in Calumet. Witnesses remembered seeing a man with a Citizens Alliance button just moments before someone yelled fire that caused the stampede. Soon after the Italian Hall disaster, Western Federation of Miner President Charles Moyer was shot by a Citizens Alliance mob, then loaded, bleeding, onto a train bound for Chicago. By April, the union was broke, the strike was broken, and the miners resolved to return to work. Bosses would only rehire strikers once they had turned in their union cards. The copper mines in the region would finally be organized some 30 years later in a campaign led by Mine Mill during the years 1939 to 1943. Labor History in Two, brought to you by the Illinois Labor History Society and The Rick Smith Show. For more information, go to laborhistoryin2.com.
4: Welcome to Code WAC, where we break down how our healthcare system really works, what it means for you, and how we can make it better for everyone. I'm your host, Brenda Gazar. For many Americans, getting the right medical care isn't just about what their doctors recommend. It's also about what their insurance company is willing to cover. So what happens when those two don't agree? And why can it be so difficult for patients to fight back? Attorney Lisa Cantor has spent more than two decades helping patients challenge health insurance denials. Her cases have ranged from eating disorders to life-threatening cancers, giving her a firsthand look at how insurers make coverage decisions and the consequences when they favor profits over patients.
5: I just settled a case not too long ago with a young woman who went in for a regular mammogram. They saw something suspicious and thought she had breast cancer. And then when they did the follow-up x-ray, they found a huge thymic tumor in her chest, which was affecting both her heart and her lungs. This again was a Kaiser case. Not only could they not find a surgeon to take it out, so she had to go out of network and pay for the surgeon, but then when she wanted radiation, and she actually was at a well-known cancer site around the country, and they recommended proton beam therapy because they were radiating right near her heart and her lungs, and Kaiser again denied it.
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6: And we're back. How you doing? I'm Leslie Marshall. Welcome or welcome back. Only true democracy in talk. And we are so glad to have with us today Josh Graves. Josh serves as both an International Brotherhood of Teamsters Warehouse Division representative and also vice president of Teamsters Local 104. So he definitely has a lot on his plate. As a second-generation Teamster from Atlas Warehouse, a third-party logistics company that services Kroger, right? You've heard of them. I used to do voiceovers for Kroger in Houston, Texas back in the day. Can't make it up. He has been a Teamster for over 22 years, and he's currently based in Arizona. So he's on the same coast as me, watching videos of all of you shoveling out of ice and snow. He has played a key role in securing some of the union's strongest contracts at Cisco, most notably the recent agreement at Local 690 in Washington, which provided Teamsters members with a wage increase of over 30%. I need him to do my TV contracts. I really do. I mean, my agent Elliot's going to get nervous. Anyway, if you get more information, visit Teamster.org for more info. Follow them on Exxon and Instagram as well. Their handle is at Teamsters. And be sure to like them on Facebook at Facebook.com/Teamsters. Mr. Graves, thank you for joining us. Do you prefer to be called Vice President Graves? Mr. Graves, Josh, what do you like?
15: You can just call me Josh. I appreciate
6: it. Okay, sounds good, Josh. Thank you. You have had a string of big victories at Cisco lately, and we all know Cisco. I see those Cisco trucks, and you know, I certainly see them delivered a lot of places, like my kids' school. This new Spokane contract, or Spokane, has a 34% wage increase. I mean, that's astounding. That's unbelievable. For people that are listening, for people that are watching, that sounds big to me. Somebody who is not doing this for a living, not working at Cisco. But for the people watching and listening, can you explain how big a deal that is in real life terms for not just these drivers, but for their families and obviously their communities as well?
15: So about 5 years ago, when the leadership changed at the International, we took a much more aggressive approach with Cisco. Cisco wasn't always, giving those type of increases at the table. And we've been successful in the last 5 years with multiple strikes bargaining language that gives us the ability to extend picket lines across the country. And some locations had those protections and others didn't. But it's been mandated by our General President, Sean O'Brien, to make sure that we're solidifying these in these contracts. And by doing so, it opens up and gives us more leverage with the employer because we can affect them in more locations if a facility decides to go out on strike. So with Spokane, Washington, their members overwhelmingly voted 100% to strike, and we were able to leverage that to get the increases as well as a reduction in healthcare cost, automation protection, a slew of other benefits. But the biggest is, I mean, a 34% increase over a four-year contract, that's life-changing money. You know, that's several hundred dollars a week in that employee's paycheck to where they can, you know, pay a car payment, help pay their bills as the cost of goods and groceries go up in this country. It drastically impacts those members' lives, and they see the benefit in being Teamsters.
6: I see the benefit. Anybody should, because when you talk about the increase in prices, let's just look at beef, right? Beef, specifically ground beef, for an example, just the increase in that alone and how many people, you know, are using that a couple of times a week, even once a week. And your increase, you know, helps not only to pay for that, but then and then some, you know, because if you just bring it up to where the increase in cost lies, that isn't as helpful. So this is astounding. Congratulations. I admire you. I take my hat off to you. And, to me, if I'm a corporation, I'm going to get nervous when I know a Teamster is coming and sitting down, because you guys don't give up. You guys win. You have an incredible track record. And it almost seems like the longer these corporations drag their feet, the bigger the wage increase you get. You know what I mean? So maybe they should have just behaved in the first place. What changed that leverage? Speaking of that, I mean, workers there voted overwhelmingly to authorize a strike. You had mentioned striking before the deal. So how much did that show of unity move the company to finally come back with a serious offer that you guys were willing not only to discuss, but eventually accept?
15: Sometimes the threat is enough for a company to do the right thing. And so when 100% of your workforce says, if you don't put a deal on the table that we're willing to accept and we're willing to withhold our labor, that sends a very strong message. We also had six other locals throughout the country that sent strike intent letters that said if that picket line came to their facility, that they would honor it. And so the ability to mobilize the members in one location, but also get the support from other states is crucial, as well as the history of Cisco. We've not always had the best relationship, and we've had the strikes, and they know that the Teamsters, if they're going to take on that fight and actually pull their members out, that we're going to do it in the best way. And strategically hit them to where we have the most impact on them to get the leverage that we need at the table. The Cisco's not dropping their prices for the consumer, right? So when you go to any chain restaurants they service, the casinos, hospitals, schools, all of those types of businesses they service, those prices go up as well. And when those prices go up, Cisco is also making money. The workers in this country are finally standing up and uniting and fighting and pushing back and getting a piece of that pie.
6: Oh, absolutely. So much to cover with this, and I want to get to all of it. But just quickly, I know there are people out there that might think, oh, they threatened to strike. It's not an empty threat, one. And two, it's not something you guys throw out lightly. Could you just touch upon that briefly so people understand? If you say, we vote overwhelmingly to authorize a strike, That's a big deal. That doesn't come lightly, and that's not a hollow threat.
15: Absolutely, and we've shown in the warehouse division that we will strategically strike them, whether it's Cisco or any of the other employers we deal with. And the fact that they know that it's not an open-ended threat, that it absolutely, I believe, is our biggest leverage besides the members withholding their labor to get these agreements that we've been able to achieve over the last several years.
6: This goes beyond paychecks, right? I mean, you got, this incredible 34% wage increase, but it also has to do with lowering healthcare costs, better pensions, more vacation. Why are those pieces just as important as the raise itself to the workers?
15: So under a Teamster contract, you have the best benefits. We have in the West Coast, we have the Western Conference Pension Plan, which is the strongest multi-employer pension plan in the country. You have union health insurance. And in this contract with Local 690, we were able to reduce the cost share from the amount that the employee pays and put that more back onto the employer, as well as protections against automation. With automation coming into technology into this industry, we have uniformity language that we've been achieving in Cisco, as well as other employers, to protect our members' jobs for the future. You can't necessarily stop technology, but you can bargain protections under a Teamster contract where you have a voice on the job and actually a say-so to protect your job for the future.
6: This was a regional breakthrough, right? I mean, you helped land the first ever regional Cisco contract across Northern California and Nevada. And that covers more than, 1,000 workers? So
15: 1,000 workers.
6: Is negotiating across multiple locations a game changer? And if so, why?
15: So and now to spin to North Cal, where you had three locals come to the table, Reno, the Bay Area, and Redding, three different markets that Cisco does very well in, all sit at the table with Cisco and say, we want to be under one contract. We want to have the standards for wages, for benefits, for working conditions to be equal. And we were able to leverage Cisco into that first regional contract. And they also saw an over 30% increase in wages, increases to their pension, automation language, and some of the other protections we've gotten across the country. And it's the first ever regional contract. My counterpart, Ray Torres, which is a warehouse rep with me, led those negotiations, and I kind of worked the backside of it. But it was a huge victory for the Teamsters, as well as those workers that work under those three locations.
6: You know, people watching and listening, they really gravitate toward interviews and subjects where they feel they can totally relate. And I know that you have heard numerous stories. And I was wondering if you could share one of those stories of someone you represent whose life really changed because of one of these contracts, because I know people watching and listening will really relate to that as well.
15: Absolutely. So I work in Arizona, which is a right to work state. Our Cisco facility, we have a little over 400 members, and they're members by choice. So under the law, they have the right to join a union or not. And our members there were 100% Teamsters. They choose to be members. And I'll pivot to their competitor, which is US Foods, that's right down the street. Mm-hmm. When I first inherited that contract, these employees didn't have union health insurance. They didn't have union pension. After, through multiple negotiations, they have free Teamster health insurance now. That takes care of themselves, their family. They have a solid retirement because they have the Western Conference pension plan that pays out to the member or the spouse if the member were to pass away once they retire. And our pension plan in the West is, like I said before, the best of the best. And you're not going to get that from a non-union employer that makes you pay a percentage into a 401k. Our pension plans are employer contributed. So the employees don't pay out of their paycheck. So that puts more money in their pocket to take care of their families, to pay their bills. And that's the key benefits in a Teamster contract. And more as we grow the density in Cisco, that has also given us this leverage. 5 years ago, we probably had 40% of their locations. As of today, we represent 70% of Cisco's locations. 40 out of 66 we represent that are Teamsters facilities. We have all their largest facilities, and we believe we'll continue to grow. And so when we do have these big contract wins, that spurs organizing campaigns, because the non-union facilities hear, what they're getting paid and what they're missing out on, and see the benefit in working under a Teamster contract.
6: And we're going to take a break.
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19: And I'm Desi Doyen.
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20: We heard in Minnesota there was a cyber attack, and they blame it on Iran. I don't think so. I blame it on Minnesota because they're grossly incompetent.
18: Oh, no. They're talking about the water system in Minnesota, not your failed reflecting pool renovation, sir. This is your Green News Report. Okay, Desi Doyen, the summer of heat and fires and, yes, floods continue. Now we have cyber attacks on our water systems to add to it. What could possibly go wrong? What do you got for us today?
19: Well, first, as we go to air in Spokane, Washington, some 65,000 people have been forced to evacuate from three out-of-control heat and wind-driven wildfires encroaching on the city that have destroyed more than 700 homes and businesses. No deaths or injuries have been confirmed. Officials say it is currently the biggest fire emergency in the nation. In an interview with NPR, Spokane Mayor Lisa Brown cited climate change as a factor.
21: We have known for years of the dangers of the changing climate and have been working to reduce the risk But this was an unprecedented situation, and it's not over yet.
19: Currently, about 90 major wildfires are burning across the West.
18: 90?
19: Yes, straining federal, state, and local emergency resources and generating hazardous air quality across a broad swath of the country. So far this year, fires across the Pacific Northwest have burned nearly 2 million acres and more than 5 million acres across the country. Scientists say human-caused climate change driven by our burning of fossil fuels is definitely playing a role. Record rains spur plant growth. Record heat and drought turn that plant growth to dry tinder. The Spokane fires come in the wake of new reporting confirming that the Trump administration has denied three-quarters of all disaster requests from Democratic-run states.
18: Like Washington and Oregon, where we are seeing the worst of these fires.
19: Yes. In other news, half of notoriously rainy England is now officially in its third exceptionally serious drought in 5 years. The latest drought striking just months after intense winter floods. Britain's National Farmers Union warns that the extreme drought and heat may trigger shortages of some foods. The Guardian reports that the UK's right-wing newspapers have nonetheless doubled down on attacking efforts to mitigate climate change.
18: It's amazing how these right-wingers are denying climate change and then blaming everyone else when climate change causes chaos.
19: Yep. In Europe, also still fighting several massive fires, prolonged drought has forced Hungary and Romania to shut down their nuclear power plants, curtailing electricity supplies during record heat waves because river levels are too low to cool the reactors. The Financial Times reports that heat, drought, and fires across Europe have already cost $4 billion this year so far, underscoring, quote, the dramatically growing risk of climate change to the global economy.
18: Wow, does solar or wind power require water to keep it cool?
19: No, it does not.
18: Huh, okay.
19: In other news, the Federal Cybersecurity and Infrastructure Security Agency, known as CISA, has issued a nationwide warning over potential cyber threats to water systems after at least seven states were hit last week by cyber attacks aimed at disrupting their water systems.
18: Seven states?
19: Yes, including dozens of water plants in Minnesota and Michigan. No incidents of contamination have been reported. As Donald Trump's war on Iran drags on, U.S. intelligence and state officials say they are investigating whether Iran is responsible, but have made no formal determination. Trump downplayed the cyber attacks by blaming Minnesota's Democratic officials.
18: He blamed Minnesota's Democratic officials, but what about the other six states? Is Tim Walz also to blame for cyber attacks there as well?
19: And finally, some better news.
18: Good.
19: Walmart has leapfrogged over competitors in electric vehicle charging with a rapid build-out of new EV charging stations at its stores over just the last few months, deploying more charging ports than every other charging network except Tesla.
18: Never thought I'd say it, but yay Walmart. For much more on all of these stories and the ones we couldn't get to today, check out our website at greennews.bradblog.com. Find, follow, and share us planet-wide on the social medias, especially Blue Sky at Green News Report. I'm Brad Friedman.
19: And I'm Desi Doyen.
18: And this has been your Green News Report.
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0: Welcome back, everyone, to the Leslie Marshall Show. This is Sabrina Ashley from the Student Debt Crisis Center. I am joined by SDCC's Natalia Abrams, and we now have our policy and communications intern on, Ryan Coria. Ryan, how are you doing today?
2: I'm good. I'm happy to be here.
0: Awesome. Well, let's get into our last segment. We are going to be talking about the lending limits that some folks may have been seeing float around the headlines lately. And these are also set to kick in on July 1st, 2026. So, Ryan, do you want to give us a rundown of what students and Parent PLUS loan holders are looking at?
2: Yeah, for sure. So about these new lending limits, they are set to kick in on July 1st, 2026, as part of the One Big Beautiful Bill Act. For graduate students, we're looking at $20,500 a year lending limit with a $100,000 total lifetime limit. For professional students, we're looking at a $50,000 per year lending limit with a $200,000 total lifetime limit. And then for Parent PLUS ho loan holders, it will be a $20,000 per year lending limit per dependent, and then max $65,000 per dependent. And then for the new aggregate lifetime loan limit, that will be $257,500 for all borrowers, regardless of any amounts repaid or forgiven. But that does exclude the Parent PLUS loans.
0: Jeez. This is all just so,
1: Makes me so mad. It's hard to get so mad in this part because it's only going to make the student debt crisis that much worse. And how could it get worse? But never say never.
0: Exactly. And all of these, I'm sorry, like silly little numbers, they don't have much meaning behind them or any meaning behind them. It is very annoying to see these limits put into place. I do know that these limits are going to take place on July 1st, 2026, but there is a caveat for existing borrowers, right, Ryan?
2: Yeah, thank you for mentioning that. Existing borrowers enrolled full-time in a program who also take out a direct loan by June 30th, 2026, are exempt from the new borrowing caps for 3 years.
0: Okay, so I guess there's a tiny sliver of a grace period there for some people who are maybe already enrolled in their programs and they've already taken out loans for maybe the summer or maybe even the fall if they've been able to do that. So that is something for people. So I wanted to also talk a little bit about the professional designation for these degrees. So you mentioned that professional degrees are going to have a lending limit for $50,000 a year with a $200,000 total lifetime limit. Such a mouthful. And we're already seeing, or we already know that these professional programs, like doctors, lawyers, are really expensive programs. People spend hundreds of thousands of dollars on these types of educations. So we do expect that there's going to be a private loan lending boom from that, for those people who are even going to qualify. But Ryan, as a recent grad, congratulations, by the way, I wanted to get your opinion and just an understanding of what you're hearing amongst your peers about these lending limits and what it's doing to folks' choices when it comes to careers.
2: Yeah, I would say I'm graduating with a degree in political science. So especially with a lot of my friends who aim to become lawyers, or even my friends who are in public health who want to go on to those super critical careers in healthcare, I think a lot of these new lending limits are really threatening even their ability to go to grad school or even to consider it. There's a lot of kind of uncertainty about not only the state of our economy, but also how we'll be able to afford to live in the first place, or even to move out on our own away from our parents. So I think just personally as well, for a lot of my friends and peers, there's a big worry about not only how we're going to pay for it, but if it will be even possible to do so at all with such high interest rates on private student loans. As you mentioned, there's going to be a boom in that. Previously, through how it was, you were able to pay for your to take out loans up to the total cost of attendance. But now with the new lending limits, I think it just does so much harm in terms of having to not only balance the federal student loans, but also look into the private market and ensure that you're getting a deal that's fair and also that you can pay back.
0: Yeah, and there's a weird balance there too between the boom in private lending and then also PSLF forgiveness, because just because these professional degrees aren't quote professional anymore, or however they're whatever they're doing with that designation, doesn't mean that a doctor, teacher, lawyer isn't a public service worker. So you can still get forgiveness, but yeah, there's going to be a lot of interesting outcomes there.
1: Well, and as Ryan was saying, I think you touched on this too, Sabrina, Ashley, if you can get a private loan. Right. I mean, Protect Borrowers did a recent study that upwards of 40% of people won't even qualify because private loans are credit-based, unlike federal student loans. So I really fear that we're going back to where we were before President Johnson. This is all the way in the 60s. Higher education, HEA, authors, bill that allowed for working class and women and people of color to go to college and be able to experience the same thing as rich kids. Like, we're going back to a system where only rich kids are going to be able to get professional degrees.
0: Absolutely.
1: And it's incredibly, incredibly sad and such so many steps backwards in our society.
0: Right. And of course, with that comes historically marginalized communities, which were definitely communities of color are part of that. So we're definitely going in a direction that is backwards. So that's going to hurt a lot of people. But in the last few minutes that we have here, I did want to do a quick recap. Natalia, if you want to go over that.
1: Sure, absolutely. Thank you, Ryan, for sharing your story. It's enraged me all the much more about how much more we have to fight because there is so much going on. We all need to remember July 1st, the major overhaul. This comes from that so-called One Big Beautiful Bill Act that was passed last year. The changes are going to include lending limits, changes to repayment plans, changes to the standard loan plan, and more. We also see the beginning of the end of the SAVE plan, where student loan borrowers, 7.5 million people, will begin receiving formal notices from their student loan servicers starting on July 1st. Two new repayment plans will roll out on July 1st for new borrowers. That new tiered standard plan based on your loan balance and not eligible for public service loan forgiveness. The RAP plan, or repayment assistance plan, which is available to all loans, old and new, except for Parent Plus loans. And finally, a slew of other changes rolling out, including the implementation of new lending limits, changes to the classifications of professional degrees. It is a lot. As you've heard us say many times through this show, that there's chaos and confusion. There's a lot we don't know in terms of how it's actually going to be rolled out. There's for SAVE borrowers, for example, we don't know if you don't enroll in a repayment plan, if you'll be placed into standard or new standard. It'd be really great to get that in writing from both the Department of Education and Loan Servicers before you have to make a decision. So, want to encourage everyone to go to studentaid.gov, use their student loan simulator or the EDCAP tool that Sabrina Calazan has mentioned to see what plan you can enroll in. Make sure all of your information's updated. And then Sabrina, Ashley, I think I started getting into this a bit, but what other resources are out there for student loan borrowers?
0: Yeah, for sure. You can always head to our website, studentdebtcrisis.org, for more information. And if you have a question about your situation, you can always reach out to our team. There's a chat box on our website. Go ahead and submit a message and we will be able to respond to you. And then also we are always hosting educational workshops. We'll be hosting quite a few this month. So if you subscribe to our mailing list, you can join that as well. And just lastly, I'd like to thank everyone for tuning in to the Student Debt Crisis Center takeover of the Leslie Marshall Show. Again, if you want to learn more about our work, receive updates on student debt news, or read through any of the borrower stories we were talking about today, you can visit our website, studentdebtcrisis.org, or head to debtcrisis.org on all socials. Thank you so much, everyone, and I hope you have a great night.
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4: So fed up with the company's paternalism and intrusion into their personal lives. They also worried for their jobs with the introduction of labor-saving machinery. The Western Federation of Miners succeeded early on in shutting down the mines, but the copper barons wouldn't budge. By August, many mines reopened with scab labor. Later that month, deputies shot two strikers dead and wounded two others as they returned home from attempting to collect strike benefits. The incident became known as the Sieberville Massacre. Striking miners were absolutely devastated when on Christmas Day, 73, mostly children, were trampled to death during a Christmas party and benefit at the Italian Hall in Calumet. Witnesses remembered seeing a man with a Citizens Alliance button just moments before someone yelled fire that caused the stampede. Soon after

y'all, is Lee Atwater. That's right, Lee Atwater, the architect of the Southern strategy. You know, when I'm not burning off my ass in hell or putting up with that goddamn Andrew Bratbot, I'm listening to Netroots Radio on netrootsradio.com. You know, even though the wireless signal is disrupted because of the heat down here, we still get a little bit of it. Ah!

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1: Well, there's nothing we could do to rein in the president when he said he likes the fund and he wishes it still exists, but the fact of the matter is dead.
2: Actually, it's not dead, and there's plenty that you could have done, John.

0: From Pacifica Radio in Los Angeles, this is the Bradcast, as heard on KPFK 90.7 FM in LA and on dozens of other fine affiliate stations over both the public airwaves and the internets around the country and the world. Blanketing planet Earth, I'm Brad Friedman, your friendly investigative blogger, journalist, troublemaker, muckraker, and all-around swell fellow, says me, from bradblog.com. We will get to John Cornyn and Tom Tillis and their pathetic gifts to the President of the United States that total at least $100 million, perhaps as much as $1.8 billion in the greatest heist ever by a sitting president of the American people. We'll get to that in a little bit, but welcome to the Bradcast. It was Election Day on Tuesday for voters in Kansas, Michigan, Missouri, Virginia, and Washington State. We will have coverage of noteworthy results and or any trouble reports on tomorrow's broadcast as those results become available. Also, by the way, Tennessee, which apparently really does not like their voters to vote because they have their primary scheduled on a Thursday this week, rather than on a Tuesday with those five other states. But if you live in Tennessee, please know your statewide midterm primary election is this week on Thursday, August 6th, and not, by the way, as ABC24 in Memphis is misreporting today, on Thursday, July 6th.
1: Oh, dear.
0: Yes. Took me a while to figure out if I had it wrong, if they had it wrong. Yeah, I'm pretty sure it wasn't a month ago. That misreport comes in a story in which they warn that at least one touchscreen voting machine in Shelby County, that's Memphis, had left a number of judicial races off the ballot during early voting. Now, I find it hard to believe, frankly, that it would be just one machine that is doing so, because these things are, you know, these all the machines are sort of given the same ballot programming. But as ABC 24 reports today, early voting has wrapped up in Shelby County with more than 90,000 people casting their ballots. Hundreds of early voters, however, were unable to vote in certain judicial races due to a voting machine error, according to the Shelby County Election Commission. The Election Commission said that the issue was caused by human error, and now officials are explaining what caused the issue and what they're doing to prevent further issues ahead of Tennessee's primary elections on Thursday, July 6th. And again, the Tennessee primary election day is actually Thursday, August 6th. That's right, August 6th. Write it down. Okay, so the Election Commission officials say the ballot issue was limited to one machine, but one voter smartly said they want more answers before heading to the polls on Thursday, August 6th, to hear that it was only one machine that had problems, and we've heard from people all over about problems, doesn't cut the mustard, said Shelby County voter Kermit Moore. After early voting ended, Election Commission staff discovered one machine, they say, at Christian Life Church did not include four judicial races on the ballot. Officials said that that affected about 307 voters who used that machine. Quote, "We really don't know how it happened," said the administrator of elections, Linda Phillips. "We know clearly that sufficient testing didn't happen," she said. Phillips said the machine has been removed and the Election Commission has been retesting equipment ahead of Thursday's election. But one voter said that they had heard unverified reports of other issues during early voting, including claims that machines changed ballots to reflect votes for candidates that they did not select on the touchscreen. ABC 24 was unable to verify those claims, however. In a statement, Phillips said, quote, "We encourage voters to report any irregularities while at the polling place so the claim can be examined by our partisan poll workers who are present at every voting location. What I'm hoping is the Election Commission will be transparent and truthful in whatever is going on," said the voter, Moore, If it's human error, it's human error. If it's a problem with the machines, let's fix it, he said. The Election Commission said it has not found any other machines with issues. Phillips said that all early voting machines have been retested, and crews are also checking every machine that will be used on Election Day. Quote, we did staff up when we saw the early voting numbers, Phillips said. Apparently they were big early voting numbers, which is at least an encouraging sign, I would note. She continued, we started to staff up and we deployed a little bit more equipment. We have more equipment in reserve, so we're ready for about anything, and I hope voters do come and turn out. Me too. ABC goes on to note, Election Day is Thursday, August 6th. They got it right this time, near the end of their story. Election officials also urge voters to review their ballots carefully before casting them. Yes, voters during early voting, and I'm not sure, but I think on Election Day as well in Shelby County, are given touchscreen ballot marking devices to vote on, in which they make their selections on screen. They print out the results, which may or may not reflect how they actually tried to cast their ballot on the screen. Most voters do not notice when a selection is missing or has been changed on their computer printed ballot before scanning it with an optical scanner at the polling place. These systems are similar to the ones you've heard us complain a lot about on this show that are used in Georgia. We discussed those in detail on yesterday's broadcast, where it was discovered by longtime election integrity champion Marilyn Marks that because the company who makes the machines in Georgia, Dominion Voting, which has now been purchased by a right-wing group, by the way, called Liberty Vote, they use an age-old, long-ago cracked algorithm from the 1970s to randomize ballots when they are scanned so that the scan order cannot be discerned later on, thus exposing the way that voters voted when you compare the order in which they voted to the order in which the voters signed in to the to vote. On those machines in Georgia where the Secretary of State has refused to apply a security patch update, those who vote at the polling place, as we discussed yesterday,

0: Minion, so hopefully they don't have that particular problem at least. But the idea that only one machine was leaving off certain judicial races, it's a bit hard to swallow, knowing how these systems work, having, you know, written and reported on them for more than 20 years now. If you know anything about these machines, they all have their ballots programmed into them, essentially from the same ballot programming source code. So why some would be dropping some races is very curious. Anyway, we'll keep our eyes on that as the week progresses and as Tennessee votes on what date, Desi Doyen?
1: Thursday.
0: August 6th, not July. But anyway, speaking of Washington State, which did hold Election Day on Tuesday this week, they have likely been voting for weeks in Washington State because they use almost exclusively mail balloting in the state. Which is probably lucky because the state continues to battle wildfires today, including three huge ones that are in or around the city or county of Spokane. The state's Spokane is the second largest city in the state, and nearly 70,000 residents have now been forced to evacuate this week. There's been more than 700 structures, including many homes, that have been destroyed in the climate change-fueled blazes. We will discuss that more in our Green News Report later this hour with Desi Doyen. Hi,
1: yes.
0: Desi.
1: Hi.
0: But there were reports that one of the areas, at least one of the areas' drop boxes, was in one of the evacuation zones. Is that how you had heard it,
1: yes.
0: Des?
1: Yes, one of the drop boxes is in an evacuation zone, but that's okay because Washington State is prepared for this. Spokane officials have given instructions on the city website about where else you can vote.
0: They have lots of drop boxes, lots
1: yes.
0: of places you can bring those ballots. Isn't that nice? Lucky thing. And frankly, lucky that they vote by mail in the Washington State. If they had polling place voting only, like Trump and the Republicans are now trying to force on everyone in America, well, those polling places might have been burned down or in evacuation areas, potentially disenfranchising Lord knows how many people who thankfully have already been able to safely cast their votes with a vote-by-mail ballot. But separately, one of those three big fires that are threatening the Spokane region, as per officials late today, they appear to have been sparked by an arsonist. According to the New York Times today, authorities in Spokane County, Washington, arrested a man on Monday who they suspected of starting one of the three fires that forced more than 65,000 people to evacuate over the weekend. The 37-year-old man, Aaron Farinacci, was charged with one count of first-degree arson, according to the sheriff of Spokane County. Other charges may be added later, officials said. Law enforcement had initially spoken with the man on Saturday afternoon after police received a call from a resident of the area where the Old Trails fire began. That's one of the three. Fire investigators reported that the Old Trails fire appeared to be intentionally set by using a match or a butane lighter to ignite grass, according to the sheriff. The suspect was carrying waterproof matches and a butane lighter when he was arrested, the sheriff said at a Monday evening news conference. The resident who reported the man told police that he had seen a man bending down in some grass near the ignition site of the blaze before it started. Quote, at that point, the male stood up and looked very nervous, according to our citizen witness, the sheriff said. The witness returned home, he added, and then soon after saw smoke coming from that area. The suspect is now being held on bail set at $1 million. According to court records from Maricopa County, Arizona, that same man pleaded guilty to manslaughter and aggravated assault back in 2012 after initially being charged with first-degree murder in the death of his father. Spokane County prosecuting attorney said the investigation was still active and they are still seeking help from other potential witnesses in the region. Quote, this arrest was the result of the diligent work

0: of vigilant citizens who were noticing things that were different who actually reported it, the prosecutor said. And back here in California, it wasn't an arsonist, apparently, who sparked the massive, devastating wildfire that wiped out much of Altadena a year ago this past January. A fire known as the Eaton Fire, back during the wildfires here in Los Angeles, among tremendously high winds and climate change-fueled very dry weather at the time. It wasn't an arsonist. Apparently, it was the utility company that done it. That, according to reporting out today, sparks from an idle transmission tower owned by Southern California Edison caused the 2025 Eaton Fire in the L.A. area that killed 19 people and destroyed more than 9,400 homes and businesses. That, according to L.A. County fire officials in a report released on Tuesday. It took firefighters nearly a month to extinguish that blaze, which scorched 22 square miles. Quote, after 18 months of thorough review of all evidence alongside retained electrical and metallurgical experts, the investigation concluded that the cause of the wildfire conflagration was due to the electrical arcing events that took place on the out-of-service Southern California Edison Tower, the agency said in a statement. Kathleen Dunleavy, a spokesperson for Southern California Edison, said the utility has received the report and they are reviewing it.
1: Sure they are.
0: I bet they are. Quote, we have taken our potential role in the start of this fire seriously from the beginning, Dunleavy insisted. Though not seriously enough. At least not seriously enough to bury their transmission lines. They could have done that years and years ago, frankly.
1: Oh, absolutely. And remember, these privately owned utility companies, they gave those profits that they earned every year to shareholders, and they did not do the maintenance they were required to do. That money got shoveled away, and that is why we are here in this situation now.
0: Dunleavy said Southern California Edison previously acknowledged, quote, it was likely our equipment was associated with the ignition of the Eaton Fire. Though the company has tried to share the blame, of course, SoCal Edison has claimed in lawsuits earlier this year that L.A. County agencies failed to send timely evacuation warnings to residents in East and West Altadena. It's not their fault they burned the place down. L.A. County was late in telling people to leave it. 18 of the 19 people who died in the fire lived in West Altadena. The year-long, more than year-long probe, year-and-a-half-long probe, found electrical arcing on the utility's out-of-service tower sparked the dry brush below, and that the utility was responsible for maintaining and operating its electrical lines and equipment, quote, in a manner that would minimize the risk of catastrophic wildfire posed by them. And I recall seeing pictures, I think, of that tower and the fire below it. Like very early, right away in the first week of that fire blew up.
1: Yes, you did.
0: That was back when SoCal Edison was sort of doing their best to duck blame for any of this, as I recall at the time. The blaze was sparked during extreme weather conditions that included high temperatures, very low humidity, and very powerful winds. Two electrical arcing events occurred in quick succession, the report found, causing an unknown burning material to fall from the tower to the ground below. According to the report, within 12 seconds, dry grass and brush was ignited and the fire swiftly developed, quote, into a conflagration engulfing the areas of the San Gabriel Mountains, Altadena, Pasadena, Sierra Madre, and La Cañada Flint Ridge, the report said. The report cites in an interview with a Pasadena resident who called 911 on January 7 after spotting flames across the canyon from his home's rear window. The caller described it as a 10-foot by 10-foot fire at the base of a high-voltage electrical tower, the report said. It burned, the Eaton Fire burned at the same time as the Palisades Fire, out near the coast. That is the most destructive blaze in Los Angeles history. That one killed 12 people, destroyed more than 6,800 homes and buildings in Pacific Palisades. That one, according to law enforcement officials, was sparked by a human. The man accused of sparking the Palisades fire will be tried again this fall after his first federal arson case ended in a mistrial in June. I believe he insists he was not trying to start a fire. Prosecutors charged the man used a barbecue lighter on January 1, 2025, to spark a blaze that burned undetected deep in root systems, apparently, before flaring back up.
1: When the high winds returned.
0: Right, on January 7. But arson or not, utility company or not, all of these blazes are made far worse, as scientists have been pointing out, thanks to the effects of climate change, which the folks who run this country right now continue to make worse and worse and worse by the day. More on that, of course, in our Green News Report later this hour, which we laid down before we learned the news of the report finding that Southern California Edison was, in fact, responsible for sparking the catastrophic blaze in Altadena and the surrounding areas last year. But in related news, which also came in too late for today's Green News Report. Hey, Des, remember I used to worry whether you'd be able to find enough news to fill 6 minutes twice a week on the Green News Report?
1: And remember how I laughed and laughed?
0: You were apparently right. This afternoon, a divided federal appeals court on Tuesday found the Trump administration improperly terminated billions of dollars in funds to boost clean energy projects, handing a win to a coalition of nonprofits picked to run the Biden-era effort. So this is a big and important, at least for now, story, at least until Trump's corrupted U.S. Supreme Court gets their say in it, I worry. Climate United Fund and other nonprofits will not have access to their funds immediately after this ruling, as the decision will be put on hold for at least several days, giving the Trump EPA, which, by the way, stands for Environmental Pollution Agency.
1: At least under Trump it does.
0: Or the Environmental Plunder Agency.
1: Oh, yeah.
0: Or really the Environmental Petroleum Agency these days. Take your pick. Given that the Trump EPA will be given time to ask the Supreme Court to step in, which, of course, you know they will. The ruling by the full U.S. Court of Appeals for the District of Columbia is a loss for the administration in one of its earliest efforts to dismantle President Joe Biden's campaign to reduce climate warming greenhouse gases, while the Trump administration has been working to increase them. The Greenhouse Gas Reduction Fund, as it's called, it's commonly referred to as the Green Bank. That is a $20 billion congressionally authorized program, you know, unlike the $1.8 billion slush fund that Donald Trump and his DOJ created for him to plunder the taxpayers without the permission of Congress or the courts or anyone else. I'll get to that in a bit. But a $20 billion congressionally authorized program that provided money to nonprofits that would then make loans and invest in small energy projects, clean energy projects, energy efficient buildings and transportation, as per Biden and the Democrats, landmark climate legislation in the Inflation Reduction Act. Trump's corrupt EPA administrator, Lee Zeldin, accused Climate United Fund and the other nonprofits picked to run that green bank of mismanagement and fraud. He froze billions that had been placed in a Citibank account for the program and then terminated their grants, apparently unlawfully, according to the D.C. Court of Appeals today. The groups disputed any wrongdoing. They sued, arguing that the Trump administration broke the law and violated the Constitution by not spending money that was authorized by Congress. Climate United Fund said in a statement, quote, despite efforts to harm the awardees with false allegations and misinformation, there remains no legal basis for terminating our grant award and clawing back funds that were already dispersed in our bank accounts. Yes, the administration went after and froze money that had already been spent by the government in this case, not only appropriated by Congress, approved by the president, but already actually given out before the Trump administration tried to steal that money from them. In September, a three-judge panel of the same appeals court overturned a lower court and said that the administration had broad powers to cancel grants without having to face charges of illegality in federal court. But the full appeals court agreed to revisit that decision, which is very rare. It's reserved for the most important cases like this one. And today, that full court, albeit on a divided basis, the full court sided with the environmental groups and, by extension, the Biden administration and the Democratic majority in Congress. Though the Green Bank was created by the Inflation Reduction Act, Trump's tax cut bill for wealthy people and corporations last year repealed part of the law that established the bank and rescinded money that hadn't already been obligated to its recipients. Six of 10 judges agreed with the lower court judge that the EPA likely violated the law when it terminated the grants and tried to claw back funds based on little more than a policy disagreement. Zeldin early last year told Fox News he suspected the Green Bank, quote, was a clear-cut case of waste and abuse that, in my opinion, is criminal, he said. Criminal. No evidence of criminal wrongdoing, mind you. And it was money that was allocated by Congress based on a bill that they passed that was signed by the president. But it was all criminal, according to the actually criminal Trump administration. U.S. District Judge Tanya Chutkan last year said that when the federal government was asked for evidence of fraud in this case, the agency did not provide any. And then they shifted their position to more general concerns about the level of EPA oversight of the programs. Chutkan ruled that the government cannot violate the law and terminate the contracts and that the groups should have access to their frozen money. That order was, however, put on hold during this long appeal. A lawyer for the nonprofits argued that the agency had already allocated the money by putting it in the Citibank account for the program to use. So now, I suspect the money will remain frozen at least until the corrupted high court, Supreme Court, takes their time in hearing this case at some point in their, in their next term, whenever they get around to it. Naturally, had the ruling gone the other way here, I suspect they would have, upheld it almost immediately on the shadow docket. But
1: yeah.
0: But that's not how this corrupt high court rules. We will see. Maybe they'll surprise us. Maybe I'll be wrong. Do you think? Do you think I will be, Des? I don't think so either.
1: No.
0: Speaking of my never, ever, ever being wrong, let's take a quick break here and we'll talk about, just as we told you over and over again last week, the Republicans in the Senate rolled over, as expected, for Donald Trump and what could be, speaking of waste, fraud and abuse, the greatest heist of taxpayer dollars ever by a sitting president in U.S. history. That's straight ahead on today's broadcast. I'm Brad Friedman.
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As we discussed several times last week on this program, as I had warned you several times, the supposed complaints by outgoing Republican U.S. Senators John Cornyn of Texas, Tom Tillis of North Carolina, were little more than a ruse to pretend that they were actually troubled by the nomination of Donald Trump's personal criminal defense lawyer, Todd Blanche, who still serves in that role, by the way. But the nomination of him to become the nation's U.S. Attorney General. And it was always a ruse because, as we told you, as Blanche, the Senate-confirmed Deputy Attorney General, he can continue on to be Trump's acting Attorney General for as long as Trump wants him to through the end of his term, whether or not Blanche is ever confirmed officially for the permanent Attorney General job. So really, all of this, from the beginning, it was already kabuki theater from the jump, even though people were pretending, oh my, look, Republicans may vote against Todd Blanche. Senators Cornyn and Tillis, despite all of that, pretended that they were concerned about the so-called settlement agreement that Blanche signed off on for the Department of Justice to the lawsuit in which Donald Trump sued the Donald Trump-controlled IRS and the Donald Trump-controlled DOJ. Gosh, I wonder who was going to win that case had it ever actually gone to trial. That regarding a leak by an IRS subcontractor of several of Trump's tax returns, along with the tax returns of thousands of other Americans in the very same leak, that happened while Donald Trump was president during his first term. The supposed settlement, which a federal judge has since found to be a fraud upon the court, because the two supposed sides in that lawsuit were not actually opposed to each other because they were both Donald Trump. That included, the settlement included a $1.8 billion slush fund never approved by the court. It was actually, the case was withdrawn and the DOJ just announced it. This $1.8 billion so-called anti-government anti-weaponization fund for Trump to be able to use to pay out really anybody that he wanted, like, I don't know, 1,500 January Sixers who were charged and convicted of attacking the U.S. Capitol to help Trump try and steal the 2020 election. Trump pretends that he wants to give them a whole bunch of money. But wildly underreported here, that $1.8 billion could actually be given to Donald Trump himself or his family members or his companies. There was also an addendum to that original agreement. It was signed only by Todd Blanche that would give Trump, his entire family, and all of his hundreds of businesses immunity from tax penalties or audits, quote, forever. Forever, in all caps, twice in this one paragraph addendum. That alone by itself is a gift of an estimated $100 million from the taxpayers to the Trumps, since it is believed that that is how much Trump and his family and his companies actually already owe in unpaid taxes before he took office again last year. As we told you in detail on last Thursday's broadcast, last week, Cornyn and Tillis were never serious about their professed concerns about either that $1.8 billion slush fund or the unprecedented tax immunity deal. And on Monday this week, as expected, they caved. Yes, Todd Blanche finally put in writing that the $1.8 billion slush fund was being rescinded. But really, it was not that. He said the order for that slush fund was being rescinded, and it means absolutely nothing on its own. As former IRS official Allison Gill, who writes and broadcasts as Mueller, she wrote, as she correctly observed right away when this news came out on social media, she said Blanche rescinded the order establishing the slush fund, but not the underlying settlement. The settlement says any changes must be agreed to by all parties, not just Todd Blanche. This rescission, she notes, isn't

0: worth the paper it is printed on. And she's right. That agreement is signed by Trump lawyers, the original agreement, and by a lawyer and a Trump lawyer who now serves as the Trump-appointed associate attorney general. He's the guy who signed it for the DOJ, and the Trump-appointed CEO of the IRS, he's the guy who signed it for the IRS. All of those people would have to sign off on any changes to that bogus settlement for it to actually be officially changed. Blanche declaring it will be rescinded either verbally or in a written order, it likely means nothing to Donald Trump, because he can always sue to get what he will regard as his $1.8 billion. As TPM's David Kurtz observed yesterday, Trump is Lucy, GOP senators are the football, D.C. political reporters are Charlie Brown.
1: Yes.
0: After weeks of resistance, he notes, Blanche finally put in writing, in documents he posted to social media, that the so-called anti-weaponization slush fund is dead and that the IRS immunity for Trump is retroactive only. It was a limited concession, argues Kurtz, very generously, but it was enough for the two Senate holdouts. But if, in fact, the unprecedented IRS immunity deal is only retroactive, that it doesn't give Trump and his family and his companies permanent lifelong immunity for future tax fraud forever, as the addendum actually says, even if it was just held retroactively, it would still be worth $100 million to Donald Trump. $100 million in tax revenue that did not go to the federal government and that will have to be covered by your tax dollars instead of his tax dollars. And Senators Tillis and Cornyn, and presumably any Republican or Democrat who would vote for Blanche's confirmation, are all apparently totally cool with that. The news coverage on Monday hailed this as a, quote, formal act by Blanche of rescinding the anti-weaponization fund by an administration who has literally done nothing but weaponize the DOJ and the rest of the federal government. But the news came on Monday after Trump over the weekend continued to escalate his insistence that the so-called anti-weaponization slush fund would still be moving forward. So we're supposed to take the word of Trump's personal lawyer and underling, but not the president himself, who vowed otherwise. And who would have to sign off as a party to the original agreement on any changes to that particular agreement. Are you seeing the problem here? Of course, if you look closely at what Blanche said, he wrote on Sunday night after days of negotiation, quote, beyond any doubt, there is no fund. Not that there won't be any fund, just that there is no fund right now, for now. The way, you know, when you ask one of Trump's appointees who won the 2020 election, they will say Joe Biden was the president. Not actually answering the question of who won the election.
1: Weasel words.
0: Yep. As Kurtz writes, just look at what Blanche did and did not do, because it reinforces what a parody of a negotiation with the two senators this has all been. Cornyn rightly insisted that by the terms of the settlement agreement in Trump's lawsuit against the IRS, only the parties to it, including Trump, can amend it, but only Blanche signed this order on the anti-weaponization fund. No amendment to the settlement agreement, if one exists, has actually been released anywhere by anybody. And I checked again today. The original agreement and the announcement about it is still up, as is on the DOJ website. No amendments, no changes. Blanche's new order on Sunday purports to be the final word on the anti-weaponization fund, but it's not at all clear that it is. If any legal authority it actually carries. Remember that Blanche has refused in one of the what he calls frivolous lawsuits challenging the slush fund. He has refused to declare it to be dead under penalty of perjury. Nothing filed in court, however, has suggested a change in that position. So again, it's all theater here. Blanche's order also makes no mention of the IRS immunity deal for Trump. Makes no mention of that at all. Apparently, Cornyn and Tillis are just fine with that. Instead, a separate statement from his office, unsigned and under no one's name, stipulates that the IRS deal is only retroactive, that it won't bar future audits or tax penalties, etc. But that statement is actually signed by nobody.
1: It's just so absurd.
0: This statement appears to be a sop to Cornyn, who wanted Blanche to put his Senate testimony to the effect in writing. The statement reaffirms Blanche's testimony, but of course that means absolutely nothing legally. Writes Kurtz, how this bald statement is legally binding on anyone is a mystery. For his part, Tillis gave away the game on Saturday before Blanche's written assurances, lamenting that Trump's doubling down on the slush fund was hobbling Blanche's confirmation. Quote, it's unfortunate that Todd Blanche, who I consider qualified for the job, will not be confirmed because of this reversal. So, Tillis considers this guy to be qualified. Really? He is anything but. And in fact, the U.S. District Court judge who recently found that this entire lawsuit was a scam, a fraud upon the court, has sent her ruling, the findings from that case, to the New York State Bar Association to review Blanche's behavior in this very lawsuit. In related news, on Monday, Trump and his lawyer appealed that particular finding by that judge, U.S. District Court Judge Kathleen Williams, last month when she ruled that Trump engaged in a collusive lawsuit against the IRS by being on both sides of the same case. They're also asking for Judge Williams for now to pause the sanctions, which amounted to reprimands and state bar references for Blanche and Trump's other personal lawyers for bringing this fraud upon the court in the first place. They want to pause while that appeal plays out rather than immediately ruling on the request. Judge Williams has now asked the outside lawyers that she previously appointed as friends of the court, because there was no adverse parties in the case by the president against his own administration, she's asking those outside lawyers to brief her on the request. In what would normally be a dry procedural order, Williams got in one more jab at the lack of adverseness between the Trump plaintiffs and the Trump administration defendants, noting that the outside lawyers were needed, quote, in light of the fact that defendants do not intend to appear or even file a response to the motion by the plaintiffs. So to be clear, Senators Cornyn and Tillis, who have been run out of the U.S. Senate by Donald Trump at the end of this term, pretended to object to Blanche's nomination to be permanent attorney general, even though he was allowed to hold that job in an acting capacity anyway for the next 2.5 years. They pretended that they were upset by the $1.8 billion slush fund, which Blanche has now pretended to rescind, even though Trump can sue at any time to make sure that that slush fund in fact exists, from which he can then steal any amount he wants because the original agreement says as much. And the senators pretended to be upset because the unprecedented IRS immunity to Trump might apply to future taxes as well. They are totally cool, however, with Trump receiving a $100 million gift from the taxpayers for unpaid taxes up until now. Because, of course, they are so conservative, right? And they're worried about waste, fraud, and abuse of taxpayer money, right? In fact, Cornyn and Blanche basically explained all of this themselves during an exchange at Blanche's confirmation hearing in the Judiciary Committee last month. As CNN's Aaron Blake notes, When he started pressing Blanche, Cornyn asked whether the settlement agreement had been modified by the parties, including Trump. It hadn't been, Blanche said. Under Cornyn's questioning, Blanche admitted that even if he verbally promised to fully kill off the slush fund, the settlement remained a, quote, enforceable document, and Trump could file a lawsuit seeking to enforce its terms. Quote, there's no guarantee that he or one of the other plaintiffs might not raise that issue by way of a lawsuit and a breach of contract lawsuit in the future, said Cornyn, before subsequently rolling over on Monday for Trump, given that the agreement has not been changed. As the actually conservative National Review's Andrew McCarthy explained, the settlement's terms state that it could be, quote, modified only, quote, modified only with the written agreement of the parties, which would include Trump. Absent such a modification agreement, however, McCarthy points out, the anti-weaponization fund is still viable and could be revived at any time. I'd go farther and say it will be revived. Even some supporters of the anti-weaponization fund suggested Blanche's document could be rendered moot. Quote, can be undone after Tuesday, Republican lawyer Mike Howell said on social media. He applied to serve on the anti-weaponization fund's board. Quote, the anti-weaponization fund is great, he said. As to the tax immunity addendum, CNN's Blake writes, even if the narrower scope that it is only retroactive, even if that narrower scope is operable, the updated terms would still allow Trump a major financial benefit. The New York Times has written that giving Trump personal immunity from his past taxes could spare him a $100 million tax penalty. And if you wonder exactly who all of this applies to, as Tillis and Cornyn pretended to be concerned about previously, that agreement, which again hasn't been amended and is signed only by Todd Blanche, explains the federal government will be, quote, forever barred and precluded from prosecuting or pursuing any and all claims that have been or could have been asserted by defendants, the DOJ and the IRS, against any of the plaintiffs or related or affiliated individuals, including, without limitation, family or others filing jointly, or parties including trusts, parent, sister, or related companies, affiliates, and subsidiaries. It's such a big group, I might be included in one of those things they listed off. As the New York Times notes, quote, while the retroactive immunity is limited to the parties to Trump's lawsuit against the IRS, himself, his sons, Don Jr. and Eric, and the Trump Organization. The lawsuit actually defines the Trump Organization as the Trump Organization LLC and 418 other entities that are not specifically identified. You getting this? On Tuesday, then, with the votes of Tillis and Cornyn, either of whom could have blocked Blanche's nomination from getting out of committee. His nomination advanced on Tuesday to the full Senate on a strictly partisan vote, 12 to 10 out of the judiciary. When the nomination gets to a floor vote, I expect Susan Collins of Maine, who is running for re-election this year, unlike Cornyn and Tillis, the cowardly ones, and she's running in a tough race against Democrat Troy Jackson, I suspect she will be allowed to vote against the nomination of Blanche, you know, for show, without hurting his chances, now that Republicans have enough votes to spare so Collins can tell Maine voters, oh, look, she stood up against the president. With Tillis and Cornyn playing their part in voting for Todd Blanche, now that their concerns have been assuaged about the $1.8 billion that is being given to Donald Trump in a slush fund and that he can continue to give to fellow criminals and to himself, and an unprecedented tax immunity deal that will spare Trump and his family and all of his companies at least $100 million in taxpayer money. It is almost certainly the greatest taxpayer heist by sitting president in U.S. history, and it is all happening right before our eyes, and Republicans will be able to pretend they demanded accountability, and most Americans will likely see all of this as just another political brouhaha in Congress. Boy, can't they stop fighting about things. Hopefully, broadcast listeners at least know better. Here's Democratic Senator Sheldon Whitehouse of Rhode Island on the Senate Judiciary Committee just before the partisan vote out of the committee approving the nomination of Todd Blanche, ratifying the greatest heist in history by an American president of the American people.
2: The last question that I'm left with here is, what's left of this committee? What's left of this committee when we don't demand straight answers from witnesses? How many times has this Department of Justice been asked, what became of the $50,000 that the FBI reported that it handed to Mr. Homan in a bribery sting? That's administrative stuff. That gets reported. There's an account. You've got to check the money out. If you get the money back, you've got to check the money back. There's an administrative trail. We can't get any information about that. Our Republican colleagues see no evil, hear no evil, and speak no evil. Kash Patel virtually certainly lied to this committee sitting in front of us. Is there any interest in that? At a time when Republicans in Congress seem agitated about Biden officials lying to Congress? We got lies right here, folks. I don't know where this committee goes after it stops being taken seriously, because all you have to be is on the right partisan side to get this committee to roll over and play dead.
0: November cannot come soon enough. I've blown through my Green News Report break, so let's get straight to it. Our latest Green News Report.
3: The challenge is, this summer, the whole western United States is on fire.
4: Damage mounts from disastrous fires in Spokane, Washington. Extreme drought hampering nuclear power in Europe. Plus,
5: FBI and the EPA issuing a warning to water and wastewater facilities nationwide about the increasing risk posed by hackers.
4: U.S. intelligence agencies issue warning over cyber threats to water systems.
0: All of those threats and more straight ahead from bradblog.com. I'm Brad Friedman.
4: And I'm Desi Doyen.
0: Stand by for 6 minutes of independent green news, politics, analysis, and snarky comment.
6: We heard in Minnesota there was a cyber attack, and they blame it on Iran. I don't think so. I blame it on Minnesota because they're grossly incompetent.
0: Oh, no. They're talking about the water system in Minnesota, not your failed reflecting pool renovation, sir. This is your Green News Report. Okay, Desi Doyen, the summer of heat and fires and, yes, floods continue. Now we have cyber attacks on our water systems to add to it. What could possibly go wrong? What do you got for us today?
4: Well, first, as we go to air in Spokane, Washington, some 65,000 people have been forced to evacuate from three out-of-control heat and wind-driven wildfires encroaching on the city that have destroyed more than 700 homes and businesses. No deaths or injuries have been confirmed. Officials say it is currently the biggest fire emergency in the nation. In an interview with NPR, Spokane Mayor Lisa Brown cited climate change as a factor.
7: We have known for years of the dangers of the changing climate and have been working to reduce the risk, but this was an unprecedented situation and it's not over yet.
4: Currently, about 90 major wildfires are burning across the West.
0: 90?
4: Yes, straining federal, state, and local emergency resources and generating hazardous air quality across a broad swath of the country. So far this year, fires across the Pacific Northwest have burned nearly 2 million acres and more than 5 million acres across the country. Scientists say human-caused climate change driven by by our burning of fossil fuels is definitely playing a role. Record rains spur plant growth. Record heat and drought turn that plant growth to dry tinder. The Spokane fires come in the wake of new reporting confirming that the Trump administration has denied 3/4 of all disaster requests from Democratic-run states.
0: Like Washington and Oregon, where we are seeing the worst of these fires.
4: Yes. In other news, half of notoriously rainy England is now officially in its third exceptionally serious drought in 5 years, the latest drought striking just months after intense winter floods. Britain's National Farmers Union warns that the extreme drought and heat may trigger shortages of some foods. The Guardian reports that the UK's right-wing newspapers have nonetheless doubled down on attacking efforts to mitigate climate change.
0: It's amazing how these right-wingers are denying climate change and then blaming everyone else when climate change causes chaos.
4: Yep. In Europe, also still fighting several massive fires, prolonged drought has forced Hungary and Romania to shut down their nuclear power plants, curtailing electricity supplies during record heat waves because river levels are too low to cool the reactors. The Financial Times reports that heat, drought, and fires across Europe have already cost $4 billion this year so far, underscoring, quote, the dramatically growing risk of climate change to the global economy.
0: Wow. Does solar or wind power require water to keep it cool?
4: No, it does not.
0: Huh. Okay.
4: In other news, the Federal Cybersecurity and Infrastructure Security Agency, known as CISA, has issued a nationwide warning over potential cyber threats to water systems after at least 7 states were hit last week by cyber attacks aimed at disrupting their water systems.
0: 7 states?
4: Yes, including dozens of water plants in Minnesota and Michigan. No incidents of contamination have been reported. As Donald Trump's war on Iran drags on, U.S. intelligence and state officials say they are investigating whether Iran is responsible, but have made no formal determination. Trump downplayed the cyber attacks by blaming Minnesota's Democratic officials.
0: He blamed Minnesota's Democratic officials, but what about the other 6 states? Is Tim Walz also to blame for cyber attacks there as well?
4: And finally, some better news.
0: Good.
4: Walmart has leapfrogged over competitors in electric vehicle charging with a rapid build-out of new EV charging stations at its stores over just the last few months, deploying more charging ports than every other charging network except Tesla.
0: Never thought I'd say it, but yay, Walmart. For much more on all of these stories and the ones we couldn't get to today, check out our website at greennews.bradblog.com. Find, follow, and share us planet-wide on the social medias, especially Blue Sky at Green News Report. I'm Brad Friedman.
4: And I'm Desi Doyen.
0: And this has been your Green News Report. All right. Charge me up before we have to do another broadcast tomorrow with results out of Kansas, Michigan,
4: yes,
0: Missouri, Virginia, and Washington State. My thanks to our producer, Desi Doyen, and all of you for spending a portion of your day or night with us. 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And on the social medias, I am the Brad Blog. See you there. Until we see you here next time, I'm Brad Friedman. 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
1: What happens when mixtapes meet memes? 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
2: 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We just have a hosting problem, and so everything goes on The Left Show right now. It's a money issue, which, you know, I obviously am not afraid to talk about. But we need to move to a new host because we're at our file limit. And so I spend a good hour a week going in and just deleting older things to make room for the new files kind of thing. And I found a new host that's cheaper and has a lot more storage, which is very important, apparently. And the problem is that they want a year up front. And if I buy 3 years up front, it's dirt cheap. But 3 years at dirt cheap is expensive. So if you want to help out with that and you would like these to be a little separated and easier to find, you, by the way, can go to theleftshow.com, click on any of the donate links we have there. There's all sorts of ways to give. There's GoFundMe is always open. Venmo, Cash App, PayPal, hand me cash on the street. I don't care.
3: Yeah.
2: Anyway.
3: Carrier even.
2: Yeah. So a couple of things. Have you seen The Odyssey yet?
3: No, I have not. I'm so far behind on seeing new movies. I have finally gotten my friends together later today to watch Backrooms, which I had been very excited for.
2: Backrooms? What's that about? Is that a horror movie?
3: Oh, yeah. So it's based on this. It was originally a 4chan post from 2019 that just kind of talked about this like liminal space. The idea was basically like if you step weird, you can no clip out of reality and you fall into this endlessly spanning space of just faded yellow hallways with like humming fluorescent lights. And this guy named, he goes by Kane Pixels on YouTube, but his name's Kane Parsons. He took that and ran with it and created this whole YouTube series and added all this lore and this like fictional company that's investigating the Backrooms and how they're trying to use it as a solution to storage and housing because it's just infinite space. But it's also inhabited by like monsters, and there's some lore that the Backrooms actually like take your memories, and that's what it's replicating infinitely. But it was a whole YouTube series, and then he got funding to make an actual movie for it. So
2: I love that story. That's great. That's how we get new shit.
3: Yeah,
2: because
3: no,
2: look,
3: it's.
2: Yeah,
3: it looks so cool. I've been wanting to see it forever, but I don't like watching movies alone. And so I've got my friends together. We're going to watch it tonight.
2: I'm excited by the idea of an original whatever, even if it came from somewhere as dirty as 4chan. And you know, 99.9% of that site is just poison. Mm-hmm. But when I'm also excited because a friend of mine sent a gift certificate to the Cinemark this week. And so I got tickets to go see Spider-Man.
3: Oh, awesome.
2: Yeah. So I'm going to go see that tomorrow, Thursday, in a very, very crowded theater. I'm not used to theaters being crowded for debuts here very often. You know,
3: I think the last time I went to a crowded debut was for Infinity War.
2: Mine was the first Avengers.
3: Okay.
2: And it was packed and we were down in front and I hated it. And then, you know, when people would have like their work would, you know, rent out a theater for a movie, those were always crowded type of thing. And, you know, I mean, so that's just how that goes. But it's I'm excited to see it. But I was excited to see The Odyssey. And so what I'll tell you is do see it on an IMAX screen.
3: Okay.
2: I know that I missed out on some of the grandeur. It was a good movie. It was a solid movie. And the way that I broke it down over on the comic book show this week was everybody in it was really good. Elliot Page was spectacular. And I'm not just saying that because, you know, I'm a frothy mouth trans activist. It's he was in and don't give me shit about spoilers. It's a 3,000-year-old poem.
3: If you haven't seen Oh Brother, Where Art Thou by now.
2: Oh, yeah, absolutely. Yeah. So the part in Hades was chilling, like goosebump chilling. It was so good. And I really want Tiffany to see it, even though it's, you know, 3 hours and some odd minutes, and she doesn't sit still very long, you know, because of the seizures and everything anymore. So we're probably going to end up streaming that. But I would desperately like to see it again on IMAX. I'm just not in a position to pay that much money. I mean, just looking for tickets for, you know, Spider-Man, the XD screen, the oversized screen. The We Want to Be IMAX screen.
3: Yeah, it's got the like wraparound on the side.
2: No, not that one. Just a bigger screen that's off brand. It's like Timu IMAX.
3: Okay, that makes sense.
2: Because I do not care for those wraparounds.
3: Yeah, I saw Godzilla -1 in a kind of wraparound.
2: Yeah,
3: where they were projecting it on the walls too.
2: Yeah,
3: and it was a cool novelty for the first half hour, and then I just got kind of sick of having to look at the wall to see where Godzilla was.
2: Yeah, mine was the first time we did a wraparound, it was it was that Harley Quinn movie with the birds of prey. Yeah, and I'm like, okay, this is fine. You're projecting on a carpet wall that is not meant to be projected on, and I don't

0: Yeah, I think my biggest issue with the wraparound screen on Godzilla was it was only they only projected on the walls for some of the movie.
1: Yeah.
0: Why? Like, that was just so jarring every time it would turn off. Like, don't get me wrong, I absolutely loved Godzilla Minus One. It is possibly one of my favorite Godzilla movies. And I made the absolute right choice in seeing that in the theater.
1: Yeah.
0: But had I done it again, or could I do it again, I would not have chosen the wraparound theater. I would have just chosen a normal one.
1: Yeah. Yeah, but oh yeah. So the XD tickets are like $26 each for Spider-Man on Thursday. And
0: That's not cheap.
1: the standard format's $13 each. So obviously we're seeing it standard format. I don't care. I like 16x9. It doesn't bother me.
0: No, there's a reason that we've used it for this long.
1: Yeah.
0: It looks good.
1: But yeah, the 70mm IMAX films should be seen on IMAX. You know? So, I mean, that's just in my humble opinion. I should have if I had had more gift certificates, then I would have watched it on an XD screen, on a big screen, on an IMAX, The Odyssey. But I didn't. I only had enough money for the cheap ticket. That's it. Yeah, available for work, folks. If your company has a marketing department and they're looking for anybody at pretty much any entry level, let me know. That'd be nice. So let's do this. Let's travel to the week of December 5th, 1980, for a movie that just annoyed the hell out of my father. My dad was a man that was full of silliness and whimsy, but his consumption of popular media was very serious, right? And I mean, I remember we took him to, he took us, I guess, because he was paying for it. He took us, me and my little brother, to Pee-wee's Big Adventure. And he made it about 5 minutes, and then he fell asleep, slept through the entire thing. And that's a loud ass movie. And
0: A very loud movie.
1: he just slept through it and then woke up when it was done. And he was fine with that, you know? So, leaders from seven Warsaw Pact nations met in an emergency session in Moscow on December 5th, 1980, to address escalating political tensions and labor unrest in Poland. U.S. financial markets saw gold prices fall in New York, while silver posted gains in London, alongside ongoing discussions regarding Social Security solvency and corporate restructuring. You know, just like now, Republicans have been trying to take our Social Security away since Reagan.
0: Yay.
1: Kenny Rogers' single Lady held the number one spot in the U.S. Billboard Hot 100 charts, marking a multi-week run at the top. John Lennon and Yoko Ono gave extensive interviews promoting their Double Fantasy album just days before John Lennon was fatally shot outside the Dakota in New York City on December 8th. And the big budget space opera film Flash Gordon, directed by Mike Hodges, featuring a soundtrack by fucking Queen, premiered in theaters to an underwhelming audience.
0: Very disappointing to hear that the audience was underwhelming, because I really like this movie.
1: Had you seen it before?
0: Yes, yeah,
1: Oh,
0: I had seen
1: good.
0: it before. I saw it for the first time in my buddy's basement in high school. We went through this phase where we were just watching like old cheesy action movies. And so it was my favorites of that era were this one and Buckaroo Banzai, Across the Eighth Dimension.
1: Such a good weird movie. Such a good weird movie. This one starred Sam J. Jones as Flash Gordon. We met Sam Jones at one of the Salt Lake Comic Cons before they were forced to change their name for being dipshits. And he was exactly as advertised. He was big, he was brash, he was loud.

0: road, but he was so fucking friendly. He was such a nice guy. I got a picture with him somewhere I'll have to find. But as Flash Gordon, and I had loved as a kid, we've talked about it before, how my parents used to just drop us off at the movie theater on a random weekday. And for $5, you could get a thing of popcorn and watch three movies. And I think we talked about it during one of the Godzilla films, because that's where I fell in love with the Godzilla films.
1: Yeah.
0: And you know, they also had the old Flash Gordon serials.
1: Mm-hmm.
0: And I just loved them. So I was really, really excited about this movie. I was, what, coming on to 9 years old? I was 9 years old. And I really wanted to see it, and I talked my dad into it, and we went and saw it, and my dad did not care for it. I'm guessing because of the soundtrack. My dad was musically illiterate. He listened to talk radio, he listened to books on tape, and he listened to scripture. That's what dad listened to.
1: Mm.
0: That was his media consumption. So you got Sam Jones as Flash Gordon, you got Max von Sydow as Ming the Merciless. Emperor Ming.
1: It was, I touched on a very small thing with Max von Sydow.
0: Yeah.
1: I had not seen this movie when I had watched The Seventh Seal.
0: Ooh.
1: And so my first Max von Sydow was The Seventh Seal. And so it was very strange to see him in this after seeing The Seventh Seal, which is just ridiculously grim and dark and just about how we can't escape death.
0: It's always fun when somebody pops up and plays a role that feels weird for them. It's you know, it's Alec Guinness as Obi-Wan.
1: Yeah.
0: Very serious, staunch actor. You know, and then all of a sudden, you know, there he is playing a fucking Jedi Knight. And so, you know, it's Frank Langella as Skeletor in the early Masters of the Universe, which I also want to talk to you about because I saw that on Prime the other day.
1: Okay.
0: You had Melody Anderson as Dale Arden. She was fine. You know, she acted the part of the damsel in distress well, even when she wasn't being a damsel in distress. It was great. You had Timothy Dalton as Prince Baron. Timothy Dalton. Love that guy. You know, what was it? Hot Fuzz? I still think is his best role.
1: Yes.
0: Yeah.
1: Yeah. Hot Fuzz is such an amazing movie. He was in, was he in the new Doom Patrol? The new Doom Patrol series?
0: Yeah. Yeah. Yeah, he was. He was great. I'm behind on that one. Nobody but me liked it. At the old place. So I just, it just, you know, I just stopped watching it. And I need to get caught up on it. I need to watch the last season still. Brian Blessed. Oh, I love Brian Blessed. That dude is so fucking loud. He was wonderful. he played the Prince Voltan.
1: Yeah, he was the Gordon's alive.
0: Yep. More like, oh, that's alive!
1: Yes.
0: Yeah. I you put Brian Blessed in anything, and I was just enamored. I just fucking love the guy. You had Ornella Moody as Princess Aura. An early stirring of attention from me. You know? I was 9. But I knew what I liked. And she was ridiculously pretty in that movie. So, little known facts about this. All of the main cast members were signed for multiple films. But since it bombed in the box office, no sequels were ever made. Von Sydow's costume as Ming weighed over 70 pounds, so they could only shoot in small segments because he couldn't stand the weight. He was too old.
1: I love, because it, I mean, that costume looks heavy.
0: Yeah.
1: Like, it's just got all this, like, ornate metal on it. Like, it looks like it weighs 70 pounds. That's how it was with the 54 Godzilla suit. It was made out of old tire rubber. So the gentleman who was in the suit could only wear it for about 5 minutes at a time or he would get heat stroke.
0: Mm-hmm. Mm-hmm. Dino De Laurentiis was the producer. Dino De Laurentiis, if you don't know, if you've ever seen a Conan film, that's about the speed of what Dino De Laurentiis did. You know?
1: Okay, and I mean, the tracks, I love the Conan movies.
0: Oh, yeah, yeah. No, Dino De Laurentiis made some of my favorite films. And now that we're saying his name out loud, there's a pretty good chance that we're gonna hit him a little bit more often. But I did decide, by the way, just as an aside, I don't need to live in the 80s. There was a lot of shit that happened in the 90s that still had a huge impact on me. And as far as I'm concerned, at my current age, I was still a child in the 90s. So, yeah,
1: I mean, that's fair. That's why, I mean, we're going back to 2016 for mine. I would have been 17. So.
0: Yeah. Yeah. Still a young pup.
1: Mm-hmm.
0: So there's a scene in the movie where Dale Arden turns into a giant spider, right? During a dream sequence. And Melody Anderson spent 6 hours getting painted green, wearing fake eyes. They put fangs on her and a headpiece that weighed more than 20 pounds.
1: Mm-hmm.
0: And when the director came in, he's like, "This is wonderful, but we can't use it. It's got not fuck all to do with the script." And Sam Jones didn't have blonde hair.
1: Okay.
0: Yeah, they had to bleach his hair. And Melody Anderson had blonde hair, and they dyed hers brown.
1: Mm-hmm.
0: But Sam Jones also couldn't wear contact lenses, so his eyes were the wrong color for the whole movie. Little things, little persnickety things that we comic book fans tend to notice, you know? And so that's it. So this movie introduced me as a 9-year-old to Queen. Especially the main title song, you know, Flash, oh, Savior of the Universe. Bum, bum,
1: bum, bum, bum, so bum. Iconic.
0: So good. That when they did Highlander, which I didn't see until I was in my teens, you know, it was comfortable. Whereas, you know, Queen, their stuff is pretty on the nose. We are the princes of the universe, which is funny because they used the song from Highlander, Princes of the Universe, in Masters of the Universe. And they used it so artfully that I clapped. I was sitting in my room watching this on the bedroom TV, and I've got Tiffany next to me with her headphones on watching WNBA on her laptop. And this scene happens and that song starts to play and I start clapping. I'm like, yay, yay, yay. Let me tell you what, man, I grew up with He-Man and the Masters of the Universe as in its original release as a cartoon. And I loved it. I wanted a battle cat named Gringer. I loved it. We used to grab sticks and scream that we also had the power.
1: Oh yeah. Yeah. I remember doing that as a kid.
0: Yep. So, this movie was so joyfully silly. And the one thing I'll give away is all of the weird names for the characters, you know, like Fisto and Ram Man and all that, were throwbacks to nicknames that He-Man had in his head because he didn't know their real names. And that's why they have such dumbass names. That's and I was really like, funny. That's fucking perfect. And then, and I'm gonna tee this up, and then I'm going to punch it in the nose.
1: Mm-hmm.
0: Jared Leto as Skeletor was literally some of his best work.
1: Okay. I would posit that's not a high bar.
0: Well, he has won an Academy Award.
1: Okay.
0: Was it Texas Buyers Club, I think? Dallas Buyers Club?
1: I think so.
0: I think that's what it was. And that, I remember, was really good, too. And then everything else is all just kind of thing. And then we find out this week that 4 women have come forward this week to accuse him of sexual assault.
1: Yeah, not shocking. I had been hearing rumblings and rumors for years that he was kind of a weird guy.
0: Mm-hmm.
1: And that you didn't really want to be alone with him.
0: I think I'd be okay.
1: Oh, yeah.
0: But it's like, this is why we can't have nice things, is because guys like this exist.
1: Mm-hmm. Absolutely.
0: And, yeah. And
1: that's why we can't enjoy anything anymore.
0: No, because
1: nothing can be fun.
0: And that was it. And it's like, I'm feeling all this just joyful nostalgia about this stupid fucking movie. And then I read that article and I was like, well, God damn it. That piece of shit. I hope he gets shivved in prison. You know?
1: It's so true, yeah.
0: It's just, it's infuriating. Because, you know, you do the thing. It's, yeah, it's not all men, but it's always men.
1: Yeah.
0: Yeah.
1: No, it's not every man is a bad person, but, you know, we are the problem.
0: Mm-hmm. Mm-hmm. And that's, that just really pissed me off. But, so yeah, Flash Gordon. If you haven't seen it, know that it is silly. It's very campy. But it has some of the greatest one-liners in any campy movie.
1: Oh, it really does. There are still, like, to this day, I will still say Gordon's alive to myself just while I'm walking around the apartment.
0: What was the line? Flash! Flash, I love you, but we only have 14 hours to save the Earth.
1: Yes!
0: It's so bad. I mean, it was just... I understand why it flopped. The mm-hmm. 9-year-old that still lives inside me loved the movie. You know? The guy that's at whatever age I'm at now still loves the soundtrack.
1: Mm-hmm.
0: You know, I watch this movie about once every 2 years. Just yeah. Because it brings me joy. And Tiffany's never seen it. And I really, really wanted her to watch it. But instead, she was having a seizure flare-up.
1: Mm.
0: And could not be bothered with my nostalgia. My nostalgia, I believe, is the only time she even briefly considers whether or not she may have made a terrible mistake. That, and every time I'm in charge of the Spotify, we go to 80s New Wave, which I know she doesn't care for. But I want something comfortable, and so I do that. Well, let's do this, buddy. Let's take a break. When we're back on the other side, we'll travel to 2016.
1: Yeah, I'm excited.
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0: Hey folks, Jeff here. 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Okay, so in the commercial break, we were just kind of shooting the shit for a minute, and you brought up that you went and saw Speed Racer recently.
1: Yeah, it was, I think it was like 2 months ago.
0: Okay.
1: They did a 4K re-release in IMAX, and my friend Kat, it's one of her favorite movies, and her wife had a migraine and didn't want to go. And so I went with her. And the theater was very empty. But that movie is so just years ahead of its time. It's the visuals are amazing. It feels like the whole movie is such a cliche to say, but it feels like an acid trip. It's nuts.
0: Okay.
1: It's got these just cool little, like, there's like a kung fu scene where it's cut together like an older kung fu movie, but it also pays homage to the original cartoon. It's just so cool. You could tell that the Wachowskis got this blank check after doing The Matrix to make Speed Racer 2.
0: Oh, yeah.
1: Or to make Speed Racer.
0: Yeah.
1: And, you know, if I could give them another blank check, I would have them make Speed Racer 2 and have it be like I would want them to do it kind of like Logan and have Speed be old and getting ready to pass the torch.
0: Oh, there you go. Well, it's available to stream for $5.99. So I will not be watching it anytime soon.
1: I will send you $7 to transfer fee so you can watch it.
0: I don't understand rentals like that. It's like, I'm already paying you for this fucking service and then you want me to pay twice?
1: I'll do it occasionally. Like when I'm like hanging out with my friends, if we want to watch a movie, we'll rent one for like $5.
0: That's fun.
1: Because if I'm gonna own a movie, I want to own it physically, so nobody can take it from me.
0: Yeah. I got my beloved landlords, who I will state again for the record, are two of history's greatest people in the world.
1: Absolutely, 100% agree.
0: Yeah, left.
1: Also, knowing them, they are just the most delightful people you will ever meet.
0: I know. I love them. I do. When I win the lottery, they get half. Mm-hmm. But yeah, when they left the place that we're renting, they left a closet full of DVDs. Mm-hmm. And it is fun to go in there like a lending library and just pull something fun out to watch that's not available for streaming.
1: Yeah.
0: And of course, because they're wonderful people, our tastes align quite well.
1: Mm-hmm.
0: And that's one. I'm going to have to go and look and see if Speed Racer's in there now that I think about it.
1: It might be. Yeah. Knowing those two, it probably is.
0: Yeah. Yeah, I just got to look. Yeah. There's a bunch of shit in the way right now, and I gotta empty it and then look and then put it back.
1: There's a very fun DVD store that I went to also with Kat
0: mm-hmm.
1: Last week. They were supposed to be having a sale where all the DVDs were 25 cents.
0: Uh-huh.
1: But that sale was not going on, so all the DVDs were a dollar.
0: Oh, that's not so bad.
1: No, I made out like a bandit. I got like 15 DVDs and then a Criterion for $12, but I got all the first five original Star Trek movies and then the two ones from the 2010s.
0: We will be talking about Star Trek V at some point because it is still my favorite of the original series movies.
1: Oh, I'm excited to talk about it. I've been in a very much a Star Trek mood lately. I started watching Strange New Worlds again.
0: You delight me, sir. Isn't it wonderful?
1: I have made it to the musical episode.
0: Isn't it wonderful?
1: It's so good. Oh. It's so fun.
0: And it's just, they're so serious.
1: Oh, yeah. It's, I feel like that's one of the things that I really loved about that episode is just, it's this such an absurd premise and it is played completely straight.
0: Yep. What's her name? Christina Chong, who plays Noonien Sung, was a revelation as a singer.
1: Oh yeah.
0: Her whole, and that is a long, I'm a former musician, as it were, pre-arthritis, and just tracking the beats of that song, I'm like, that is a really rough song to sing. That'd be very difficult. That, you know, it is not a fuck around song. And she just nailed it. And Spock being able to sing, I'm here for it. I am here for it. Wait till you get to episode one of season four that just came out last week.
1: Okay.
0: Wonderful. Just wonderful.
1: Yeah, trying to remember what
0: so my... good it should have been two episodes.
1: Okay. I'm trying to remember what my favorite episode has been so far. I think it was one of the last episodes of season one. The last one, A Quality of Mercy.
0: Yes.
1: So amazing. Of just Pike having to, I don't know, can we do spoilers for season one?
0: Yeah.
1: Okay. Having Pike figure out that it's like he has to let go and accept his fate to save other people.
0: It's, and having himself show up to tell him wearing the red meanie.
1: Mm-hmm.
0: But, you know, it's modernized like the show does. And that's the first time. I mean, I like the red meanie. I think it's a fun uniform.
1: Mm-hmm.
0: You know, I enjoyed it through all the TOS episodes. I enjoyed it in TNG when Kelsey Grammer showed up in it. And, you know, so I like that uniform. But you put all those leather accents with patterns and shit on them the way they did. I was just like, that's glorious. That is a beautiful fucking uniform.
1: Yeah, and then I have loved all of season two so far, like Ad Astra Per Aspera, Tomorrow and Tomorrow and Tomorrow.
0: Yep.
1: The Lower Decks episode. Those old scientists.
0: Yeah, wasn't that good?
1: So awesome. Okay, I see why you've been trying to get me to watch this show forever.
0: Have you watched Lower Decks?
1: I've watched, I believe, the first season.
0: It just gets better and better.
1: I remember really liking it.
0: Yeah, it just gets better and better.
1: Okay.
0: And the
1: I'll
0: fact
1: get to Lower Decks after I do Stranger Worlds, because if I start Lower Decks now, I'm not going to finish I'm not getting caught up with Stranger Worlds.
0: No. No, you won't. It is goofy, wild, wacky Star Trek, and yet it's still really true, you know, to the base concepts. I'm sure Roddenberry would have hated it. Mm-hmm. But I can statistically say that he would be wrong.
1: Mm-hmm.
0: He would be wrong because it is such a fun romp. I like the whole show. I like all New Trek. I like it. I love it all. I've had one issue with New Trek, and that was in Discovery when they find out that every warp core across the galaxy blew up for a dumb reason. I don't know if you've seen it or not, so I won't ruin it for you because someday you'll watch it, but
1: I have not. I'm holding on to this Star Trek mood, and I'm going to use it to get through New Trek.
0: Yeah.
1: As much as I can hold on to it.
0: Yeah. Yeah, it is. It's a whole season. It is a brilliant fucking season. And then in the last 2 minutes, you're like, wait, what? Really? Huh. Mm.
1: Okay.
0: So I don't know, but okay. Why don't you tell me what you want to tell me?
1: Yes. I would like to go back to 2016.
0: Outstanding.
1: Egyptian Air Flight 804 crashed into the Mediterranean Sea en route from Paris to Cairo on May 19th, killing all 66 people on board.
0: I was about to say, I remember that, but it was like 20 minutes ago.
1: Yeah. A three-year-old boy fell into the gorilla enclosure at the Cincinnati Zoo on May 28th, resulting in the fatal shooting of Harambe, a Western lowland gorilla.
0: Which destroyed the fabric of reality, and yes, life has been fucking miserable since.
1: Yes, it pushed us into the wrong timeline.
0: Yep. Yep.
1: Ukraine's entrant Jamala won the Eurovision Song Contest in 2016 Stockholm with her song 1944.
0: Do you know how badly I wish that Eurovision was available to watch here?
1: Oh, so bad. I would love to watch some Eurovision stuff.
0: Yeah.
1: Top movies for May of 2016 included Captain America: Civil War, X-Men Apocalypse, and The Angry Birds Movie, which I did not know made $74 million through May.
0: 2016 was also Batman v Superman, which was embarrassing.
1: Mm-hmm.
0: I'll tell you what, I was running a campaign that actually had money, and we were getting ready for the primary, and so I rented out theaters from St. George to Logan.
1: You told me this.
0: Yep. And I bought a domain called Be a Batman, to where, you know, people could, you know, and we gave tickets to delegates, and you know, it was this huge thing, and I was so fucking excited. And I started south. I was down in Utah Valley and had timed it so that I could greet people at each theater, you know, as I moved up the valley until I got to the gateway, which is where I was going to watch it. And I went to like six different theaters, and then finally ended up at Gateway and sat down, and it started, and I was really good. And then it ended, and I was like, I fucked up. Oh my God, I have fucked up. This movie is not good.
1: Bleed?
0: You know, it's got some really good elements in it. And unlike some of my friends, I can watch it again. I don't hate it.
1: But it should have been good. I watched that movie, and I can see the writers that were desperately clawing for attention because they had a good idea. And then they were, you know, that idea was smothered with a pillow 5 minutes later.
0: Yes.
1: To make room for some other horse shit.
0: Yep. Okay, carry on. I interrupted. I digress.
1: Oh, you're fine. I apologize. Top songs of May 2016 included One Dance by Drake, Can't Stop This Feeling by Justin Timberlake, and Panda by Designer, which we have talked about.
0: I listened to it and was like, I do not remember this song.
1: Okay. It was on every single radio station. I remember it was very big in my high school. It was a big meme song for a while.
0: Okay.
1: Where people would play it to be kind of like ironic or funny. And it was never really funny. But in May of 2016... released possibly one of my top five video games of all time, and that is the 2016 reboot of Doom, which is just such a lovingly crafted and tightly controlled game that I don't understand how they upped it for Doom Eternal, and I don't think we'll ever get to that level again.
0: Oh.
1: Like, Doom, don't get me wrong, Doom the Dark Ages was awesome.
0: I still need that.
1: It was good. It was really good. It was fun. It was just kind of a cool romp. The mech fights were really fun. But it was just the Doom Eternal engine. They were just reusing the Doom Eternal engine, which is fine. I mean, it was a $50 game.
0: It's a $70 game right now.
1: Oh, was it $70?
0: Yeah.
1: I think I bought it on sale then. But I know they're doing DLC for it. But this game did something very cool that I'm not sure you know about. Do you know about the Doom comic?
0: No.
1: So there was a one-shot comic for Doom that was released in 1996, and it was just called Doom. And it was meant to tell the story of the very first Doom game, because, you know, that game didn't really have a story because it was four pixels.
0: Yeah, I remember. I played the fuck out of that game.
1: Oh, me too. I literally, every new phone I get, one of the first things I do is install Doom on it.
0: Nice.
1: But there was a Doom comic, and the Doom comic was garbage. It was bad. because it was just so cheesy and campy. But there was this scene in it where the Doom guy gets the Berserker Rage and he sees the Cyber Demon. And he just starts saying, rip and tear. Well, I've got the panel right here. Rip and tear your guts. You have huge. That means you have huge guts.
0: Good dialogue.
1: Yeah. But the 2016 Doom game took that line and made it something really cool. Because the game opens with they're drawing the Slayer's mark on the screen. And you get who you later find out is the Seraphim narrating. And he says, they are rage, brutal, you are without mercy, but you will be worse, rip and tear until it is done. And then you get into the game, and you've played the 2016 Doom.
0: Yeah, right? I'm looking at it right now. I'm like, I remember this. This was fun.
1: So you get into this game, and it starts, and it does not let up.
0: No.
1: There are, like, two sections where you are, I guess there's a couple sections where there's no combat, but for most of them you're locked into kind of like a cutscene. I think the only real section without combat is when you're meeting Samuel Hayden for the first time in his office.
0: Mm-hmm, mm-hmm.
1: And there's no combat. You just go in and out. But this was also, I feel, one of the first Doom games to have a cool story, because Doom 3 had a story and I didn't care for it. Because it was just kind of weird.
0: Yeah.
1: This one was also weird, but it made sense. We're using hell for its infinite energy. Which, you know, hard to say if the US if we had access to hell that we wouldn't do that.
0: Yeah.
1: But
0: yeah, no, we would.
1: No, I could see a White House ballroom powered by Argent energy. But they're pulling energy out of hell on Mars. And then, you know, demons break loose, because demons always break loose. You open a portal to hell and demons came out and you're shocked. We've been doing this for, you know, five Doom games.
0: Yes.
1: And every one of them, the demons come out of the portal.
0: We just don't. It's like Jurassic Park. We just don't learn our fucking lesson.
1: No, we never learned. And that's because I believe in this game, humanity doesn't really have to learn a lesson, because the Slayer is there to save them.
0: Yeah.
1: And I love how in, talk about Doom Eternal just a little bit, in Doom Eternal and some of the audio logs. Did you ever play that one?
0: That doesn't sound familiar.
1: It was the one final boss was the big icon of sin. You went through, starts you out on Earth, then you go to the cultist base in the Arctic.
0: Huh. It doesn't sound familiar. What's it called again?
1: Doom Eternal. It's the direct sequel.
0: Oh, Doom Eternal. No, I have not played Doom Eternal.
1: Okay. I would say that the combat in Doom Eternal is just better. It's so slick, and the weapon switching is so fast, and there's power-ups everywhere, and the movement is insane, and you get a shotgun with a tethering hook that you can shoot into enemies and then fly towards them, and then you can get an upgrade that makes that hook light the enemies on fire. It's Doom is one of those games that very firmly sits in the hell yeah.
0: Okay.
1: center of my mind, which is just I replay Doom 2016 and Doom Eternal once a year without fail, because they just they make me happy.
0: I have played it. The last time I played it was in 2020.
1: Okay, so that would have been around release.
0: Yeah, I have no memory of other than running around killing bad guys.
1: Mm-hmm.
0: So the stories in Doom have never stuck with me. So I'm just more like, can I just kill now, please?
1: No, what was, I think it was John Carmack, who was one of the original creators of the first Doom game. I believe he said that story in a video game is like story in a porn. It's expected to be there, but it's not the main event.
0: Oh, that's fair.
1: And I, you know, to a degree, I can agree. I think some of the greatest video games ever made have been strictly story games. But, you know, he made one of the most successful Doom franchise, or one of the most successful franchises of all time. So the fuck do I know?
0: Yeah, fair.
1: It's, you know, he literally invented a new engine to run this, to make this game. Like, he's insane. If you, I'll have to get it to you sometime. I have a very good book called Masters of Doom that's about John Carmack and John Romero.
0: Okay.
1: And the making of this game, or this franchise. But I don't know. I don't have a ton to say about this game. It's very important to me because it came around right towards the end of high school. And so I think for a lot of the media I consumed around that time, that's just kind of the stuff that stuck with me.
0: Yeah.
1: And so whenever I'm having a bad time, I'll pop in Doom and I'll play through Doom, and I can pretty reliably get through the game in 1 to 2 sittings.
0: Yeah. Mine is Portal 2.
1: Mm-hmm.
0: That's one I always go to. I have had, like, a few years back, Tiffany went out of town for a week, and I couldn't decide what the fuck to watch on TV, so I reinstalled Skyrim mm-hmm. and played through in a couple of days to level 50, you know, because that's way easier. And with that one, that was the first time I played with mods, and was just, like, lost my shit. Stacked so many mods the game wouldn't play. I had to go back and take some out.
1: That's fair. I've done that before. I have affectionately described modding New Vegas as pole starting a lawnmower.
0: Yeah. I'm looking forward to the they've been talking. You know what? Let's carry that over to Patreon.
1: Yeah. We're going to paywall this content.
0: Yeah, absolutely. Anyway, thank you guys so much for listening this week. If you enjoy what you hear, we're also going to continue the discussion over on Patreon at patreon.com/defenmedia, D-E-F-E-N media. 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It's a great way to help us pay for hosting. That's what we use the money for. So if you've got a few minutes that you'd like to burn, and you got $10 in your pocket that you don't mind spending, Patreon is the place to go.
1: Absolutely.
0: Absolutely. Anyway, Braxton, thank you. This is, as always, a delight.
1: Yeah, always one of the best parts of my week.
0: Outstanding. Outstanding. All right, buddy. I'll see you next week.
1: We'll see you.
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6: I'm Rick Smith, and this is Labor History in 2. On this day in labor history, the year was 1942. That was the day that the United States and Mexico signed the Mexican Farm Labor Agreement. It became known as the Bracero Program. The word bracero can be translated into one who works with his arms and refers to farm workers. This program allowed Mexican agricultural workers to enter the United States on a temporary basis. There was a short shortage of labor due to the U.S. entry into World War II. Large American farm owners were clamoring for cheap labor. By 1945, more than 100,000 Mexican migrant workers were employed through bracero contracts, mostly in western and southern states. Most were farm workers, but others labored on the railroads. The program continued until 1964. More than 4.5 million individual labor contracts with Mexican workers were awarded as part of this program. Many of these workers faced exploitation and discrimination. For example, some of the workers had to subject themselves to fumigation by DDT before they could enter the United States to work. These Mexican workers were often paid less than white workers performing the same labor, and they were often cheated out of their wages. The workers were required to work long hours under often grueling conditions. Despite this exploitation, the bracero program did have some minimal protections for pay and working conditions for those under contract. Farm owners unwilling to meet even these low standards began to hire undocumented labor to skirt the rules. Labor organizer Ernesto Galarraza wrote a book about the program called Stranger in Our Fields. In it, he recounts a worker explaining, quote, "In this camp, we have no names. We are called only by numbers." Like what you hear? Check out more at laborhistoryin2.com.
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0: I also have a problem with him being like 5'8".
1: Oh yeah,
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1: Yeah. 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
1: Hello.
0: Hey, buddy.
1: It's so good to be back.
0: It is very good to be back. I missed you.
1: I missed you. This is always just such a fun experience at the end of the week.
0: I do enjoy it myself. I do. What's new? I went and saw the Spider-Man.
1: Okay, my friend Jake is going to see that tonight.
0: I have to tell you.
1: He went and saw it last night.
0: It was quite good.
1: That's what I've been hearing. I saw that it made... $800 million in its opening weekend and was subsequently not shocked, but then looked at the reviews and saw that people were enjoying it.
0: Yeah, it starts at a pretty sedate pace. Mm-hmm. And then builds and builds and builds and builds until the last half is just action-packed.
1: Okay.
0: And the first half has action in it, you know. Mm-hmm. Make no mistake, but I'm just saying it's a slower build. It's actually laying down and telling a story. It's not based on things getting punched.
1: Okay.
0: So I really did. I and the spoiler? Gigantic.
1: Okay. As someone who has not seen a Marvel project since Ant-Man and the Wasp Quantumania...
0: took you off your oats, did it?
1: Huh?
0: I said it took you off your oats, did it?
1: Mm-hmm.
0: Oh, Quantumania, eh? That's the last one of these I'll see.
1: Well, I went and saw it. I saw it for free because it was we got invited to like an early screening.
0: Yeah.
1: And I saw it and I remember liking it well enough. I can't remember Jonathan Majors, I believe his name is, who played Kang. I liked him before all the allegations.
0: Oh yeah, me too.
1: And shit. And he was cool as Kang in that movie. I mean, he was cool as Kang in the Loki series.
0: Oh, when so he played fucking good.
1: Immortus.
0: Yeah.
1: And so I was really excited for like all the Kang stuff. And then, you know, turned out to be a really shitty person.
0: Yeah.
1: And so rightfully got canned from everything.
0: Yes.
1: Which
0: is how we got Robert Downey Jr. back as Doom.
1: Which I take severe umbrage with, and I am still very upset about.
0: give it. I'm gonna give it. I'm not upset. I'm confused, but I've decided that at my age, especially when dealing with electronics, I need to get used to that feeling.
1: I need
0: a young person to teach me Snapchat.
1: But yeah, so I don't know. I will probably see Doomsday when it comes out. My reigning theory is that this is not actually Victor Von Doom. This is multiverse shit. This is some universe where Tony never died, and so he eventually became Doom. So that's my theory.
0: It's got cross-dimensional travel because we have the arrival of the Fantastic Four, who nobody knows.
1: Mm-hmm.
0: Yeah. So I don't know. You might be onto something.
1: So I have a feeling that there will be some kind of like either in the movie or in an after credits, like, hey, this is the real Doom and now he's coming.
0: And boy, is he pissed.
1: Oh, yes.
0: Yeah. I don't know. But I in September, we get a retconned Endgame in theaters.
1: Mm-hmm.
0: I'm absolutely going to go see that just because I love that movie.
1: Yeah.
0: And I'm interested to see what the Russo brothers stuck in there. And another reason that I'm not that worried about it is because it's the Russo brothers.
1: Yeah.
0: And they were so respectful with the IP the first time they had it that I have a feeling they wouldn't go sideways and wonky being given another chance to, you know, to make an epic Marvel.
1: Yeah, I guess it just depends on how much creative freedom they're given.
0: Yeah.
1: So, I mean, I don't know. Like I said, I'm going to see it. But my original question, as a person who hasn't seen anything Marvel since Quantumania.
0: Oh, yes.
1: Can I go see this without having to watch, like, 3 years of Marvel?
0: No. I would say watch the Tom Holland Spider-Man's.
1: Okay.
0: You know,
1: I've seen those. Okay. I guess I saw. So I saw Far From Home.
0: Yeah.
1: Or No Way Home. Way Home Machine Broke. Whatever it was.
0: The one with Doctor Strange.
1: Yes.
0: Yes. Yeah. Then you're all caught up.
1: Okay. Cool. Sweet. All right. Yeah. Then I'll go see it.
0: Okay.
1: No, mine was I finally saw The Backrooms.
0: I've heard of it. I've wanted to see that forever.
1: I'm a huge fan of the YouTube series. I've been following the YouTube series since like 2020.
0: Mm-hmm.
1: And this, I will say, if you have seen the series, the movie is much more rewarding because there's a lot of stuff that ties in and you'll know a lot of like, you'll know like what Async is and all that.
0: Yeah.
1: That's not a spoiler. You see their logo. It's the first thing you see in the movie is their logo.
0: Okay.
1: But if you haven't seen any of it, you can watch it as a standalone and it's still fantastic.
0: Oh, good.
1: I will say Tiffany cannot watch this one.
0: I had a feeling.
1: Yes.
0: Okay.
1: I had one of my friends tell me that it was not gory. And by my standards, it is not. but by someone who cannot handle that, it absolutely is.
0: That's her, man.
1: Yeah. Which sucks because there's some really cool practical effects. Like the entire set was a 30,000 square foot set. It was so big that the crew members got lost on it several times.
0: I love it.
1: And like a lot of the like suits are practical, like the big bad, the big monster,
0: mm-hmm.
1: his suit is practical. A lot of the just the weird people or copies of people you see in there,
0: yeah,
1: are practical suits.
0: Okay.
1: And so it's fantastic. It's so good. I highly recommend it to anybody who is a fan of horror or very weird movies, because it is very weird.
0: Is it? It's not streaming yet.
1: No, I mean, you can rent it.
0: Yeah.
1: But no, it's not. It's not streaming yet. It just left theaters like a month or so ago.
0: Okay. Okay. Well, anyway, new Spider-Man's great.
1: Okay.
0: It really is. Everybody in it is amazing. In John Bernthal's in it as Punisher. And
1: let me tell you some.
0: Yeah, exactly.
1: Yeah.
0: Yeah. So it's just a delight. I was delighted the whole time. Mm-hmm. Tiffany felt at the beginning was a little slow, but by the end she was pretty excited as well.
1: Okay.
0: So, but yeah, I really did. And I went and saw The Odyssey too.
1: Mm-hmm.
0: A couple weeks back, and maybe it's because it wasn't on IMAX, but I'm not having the religious experience that a lot of people are having seeing this movie. It was a good movie. It was a solid retelling of the Odyssey. You know, I remembered all the parts in the reading.
1: I guarantee it's still not the best retelling of the Odyssey.
0: Probably not. But you know, Matt Damon looked just fucking Jason Bourne is shit in it.
1: Mm-hmm.
0: You know, it was I enjoyed it, but I did not find it life changing. So if I get a chance, you know, I'll try and see it in, you know, 4:3 or whatever that IMAX, mm-hmm. 70 millimeter IMAX format, but not until it's streaming.
1: Yeah, that's fair.
0: So my hope is that they stream it. You know, oddly, the way Snyder did the fucking black and white Justice League.
1: Mm-hmm.
8: Yeah, I don't know.
1: Yeah, unfortunately, my favorite adaptation of the Odyssey is still "Oh, Brother, Where Art Thou?" So
0: that's fair. This was more of a literal retelling.
1: Mm-hmm.
0: Yeah, just a bit. But yeah, I'm with you on "Oh, Brother, Where Art Thou?" That's a brilliant movie. Okay, let's have you go first this week. What do you say?
1: Yes, let's talk about some movies that are old but still good. Older but still good.
0: Okay.
1: So we're going to go back to 2013 for mine.
0: Oh, so long ago.
1: So long ago. The military deposed President Mohamed Morsi of Egypt on July... the military deposed President Mohamed Morsi on July 3rd. There we go. Installing an interim leader following a massive anti-government protest in Egypt.
0: Mm-hmm.
1: Catherine, Duchess of Cambridge, gave birth to Prince George of Wales at St. Mary's Hospital, London, on July 22nd. Croatia officially joined the European Union on July 1st as its 28th member state.
0: Okay.
1: Topping the Billboard charts in July of 2013, you had Blurred Lines, which I believe we've talked about before, how that song is icky.
0: Yeah, the song is icky, and the video makes me, frankly, wildly uncomfortable.
1: Yes, yes, yes, yes.
0: Yeah.
1: Number two, which should have been number one, Get Lucky by Daft Punk and Pharrell Williams.
0: I did like that one.
1: Mm-hmm. I love Daft Punk. I've loved Daft Punk forever, and mm-hmm. I thought Random Access Memories was such a fantastic album.
0: I agree. I absolutely agree.
1: Also topping the charts, we have We Can't Stop by Miley Cyrus, Radioactive by Imagine Dragons, and Can't Hold Us by Macklemore and Ryan Lewis.
0: I know all of those songs. That's just so you know. I realized that was like 13 years ago, but I did. I recognized all of those references. Pray continue. I apologize.
1: Oh, you're fine. Topping the box office for July of 2013, we have Despicable Me 2 grossing $313 million. Second place goes to Grown Ups 2, third with The Heat, fourth with The Conjuring, and fifth, my pick for this week, Pacific Rim.
0: Oh, I remember that movie.
1: I remember, so my, when my, me and my siblings were still a little too, we were too young to really, like, I couldn't drive, so I couldn't take them anywhere. We couldn't really go and do anything on our own during the summer. My aunt used to come pick us up once a week, and she would take us to do something. And sometimes it was the zoo. Sometimes it was we would go to the library for a while, sometimes a pool. And my favorite times were the

0: Fantastic cast. Idris Elba as Stacker Pentecost. He was amazing.
1: Okay.
0: Charlie Hunnam as Raleigh, I believe they pronounce it.
1: I like Charlie a lot. And and I wish he was in more stuff lately. I don't know what he's doing. I just he popped up in for shit's sake, Belle. The Gentleman.
0: Oh, yes.
1: Yes. That's the last time I remember seeing him. I know he's done more, but that's the last time I remember seeing him and loved it.
0: Oh, yeah.
1: Yeah.
0: Who else? We got Charlie Day as Newt.
1: That was good.
0: Dr. Newt Geisler. We got Bern Gorman as Gottlieb. And then Ron Perlman shows up for a little bit.
1: Yep.
0: And his character's amazing.
1: Yes.
0: And then who is the gal? Rinko Kikuchi played Mako Mori.
1: She was good.
0: She was really good. She was fantastic. The monsters are all amazing. They're super cool. I remember I was working at Toys R Us in, 2018. And we were, 2018, 2019. And we were going through the back room and we found a couple, NECA Pacific Rim figures.
1: Nice.
0: That had just been forgotten. And I'm so mad at myself that I didn't buy them because those figures are the secondary market. They're like $200 a pop.
1: Aww.
0: But the star of the show, the Jaegers.
1: Yes.
0: Are so unbelievably cool.
1: I have to agree with you.
0: Mm-hmm.
1: Yeah.
0: Yeah. It's just, it's so clear to me that Guillermo del Toro had a very specific vision for how these monsters were going to look and how these mechs were going to look.
1: Yes.
0: And they are played out so well, to a point where watching the movie still, you can see all the mechanical bits of the mechs moving and changing. And like with Gypsy Danger, it's got that big nuclear core in the front, which is a really dumb place for the center, power core.
1: Yep. Yep.
0: But it does look really cool.
1: Yes, it does.
0: Mm-hmm. And it's painted to look like a an old bomber. It's got the pinup girl on the chest. My favorite Jaeger does, however, go to it's the Russian one, Cherno Alpha. That looks like a big nuclear reactor.
1: Yes. Yes. I remember laughing when I saw that one.
0: Mm-hmm. Or the, what's the one? It's the one that's controlled by three pilots because it has three arms.
1: I don't know their names.
0: I used to know all of the names.
1: But it's been a minute?
0: Yeah, it's been a minute. I used to be super in love with Pacific Rim, but now to the level I was with Godzilla.
1: Ah.
0: But now Godzilla has just surpassed that, and it's not even close. Crimson Typhoon. That's what it was.
1: Okay. Okay. Now, I remember this movie, and I was excited when I found out it was Idris Elba, because I'm a big fan. And, then everybody else that you mentioned showed up. And it was good. And I love a good monster movie. Mm-hmm. I love a good giant monster movie. I like the kaiju. I've loved them since I was a kid. And the idea of fighting kaiju with giant robots tickles me, because I'm a big fan of Voltron.
0: Oh, yeah.
1: Have been since I was a kid. So I remember really, really enjoying this movie. But again, for me, it didn't send me into a cult status. Mm-hmm. And I don't know why, because that first movie, the second movie, take it or leave it.
0: No, I pretend that second one never happened.
1: I'm that way with Highlander.
0: This is a solo franchise in my mind.
1: Yeah. Yeah. So, and that's just, it's like, you're not the only friend of mine that was mildly obsessed with this movie.
0: Mm-hmm.
1: Charles was too. Big Pacific Rim fan.
0: I did not know that.
1: Yeah,

0: Yeah, I believe it was a passing fancy.
1: Mm-hmm.
0: But give him a hug. He'll tell you all about it. And
1: sure.
0: Charles loves hugs. He's a big fan.
1: He's a real hugger.
0: Okay. All right. I digress. Back to it, sir.
1: But yeah, I mean, it's like I said, the story is there's not much to write home about. It's a very classic, like, hero's journey. You get the denial of the call, and then he shows up, and then he faces adversity, and he questions if he can do it. He loses his brother, and then he's got to come back stronger, and then he saves the day. He gets the girl. But there are a couple, like, standout character performances in this movie that just kind of, like, elevate it. Like, Idris Elba's and with Charlie Day. I feel like their performances are honestly just kind of out of place for this story because they're just really good.
0: So was Ron Perlman.
1: Mm-hmm.
0: You know, I mean, granted, he was playing a stereotypical Ron Perlman type part.
1: Oh, yeah.
0: Yeah.
1: He was just playing, he was like an amped up version of whatever his character was in Sons of Anarchy.
0: Yeah. Yeah. But I remember something about his shoes. Didn't he have fancy shoes?
1: Yes. His shoes, I believe they had a knife blade in them.
0: Oh, nice.
1: Yeah, nice. I remember. I love the scene of him going over to the baby kaiju, and then he kind of like stabs it with his knife and says that it's dead, and it wakes up and eats him.
0: I forgot that part. That's pretty funny.
1: But yeah, I mean, I don't really have a ton to say about this movie. This movie was just, when I saw it, I was just enamored. This was, if there was a movie that made me want to make movies, it was this one.
0: Oh.
1: Like this, every time I watch this movie, I don't know what it is about it. I just get that urge to just create something.
0: I love that. I want to watch a movie that makes me want to feel that way. It's been a long time.
1: Mm-hmm. Yeah, I felt the exact same way about when I watched The Backrooms.
0: Okay.
1: I finished that movie and I just had this urge to like make something. I turned to my friend Tim and I started talking to him about some animations that he's working on and how I can help. And then we started talking about a comic book that he wants to do.
0: Fun.
1: And so, yeah, this movie is very important to me because it is my ultimate. I'm having a bad time and I want to feel better.
0: That's original series Star Trek movies for me.
1: Mm.
0: It doesn't matter. Doesn't it just if I'm down for decades, it's been those movies.
1: Mm-hmm.
0: It wasn't Ted Lasso was the first time I watched something to feel better that Shatner wasn't in.
1: Okay.
0: So, I mean, that's just what those are for me. So it's nice to have that feeling, too.
1: No, it really is. And it's, you know, as the way the world is and the way it's going, I think it's important to hold on to that, those pieces of media that make you feel that way, because it can, you know, it's a fantastic escape even just for a little bit.
0: Yeah. That's a really good way to close out your segment. So
1: I tried.
0: let's go to commercial. When we get back on the other side, 1989. Hey, look at that. I'm out of 1985 finally.
1: Hey.

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1: 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May 19th, 1989. Millions of demonstrators occupied Tiananmen Square in Beijing, prompting the Chinese government to prepare and officially declare martial law on May 20th, the next day. The ruling party officials announced that former Prime Minister Yasuhiro Nakasone would testify before Parliament regarding his role in the widening recruit influence peddling scandal, which I remember not at all. I got to be honest with you. That one's just going in one ear and out the other.
4: Yeah, it was like, I recognize Tiananmen Square. Like,
1: yes.
4: Who alive doesn't?
1: That was a big deal, that one. Mm-hmm. Yeah, but the Japanese scandal, I don't know what that is.
4: Yeah, probably because of Tiananmen Square.
1: Yeah. It is. It's like a movie opening up against Spielberg or Pixar.
4: Mm-hmm.
1: Yeah. Political and economic instability deepened in Panama following the annulment of the national elections by strongman Manuel Noriega's regime. Well, we showed him, I tell you what. The United States Supreme Court cleared the immediate path for a Florida teenager to obtain an abortion. Dun, dun, dun. Signaling ongoing legal battles over reproductive rights. Early media leaks and internal probes continued surrounding the tragic April 1989 turret explosion aboard the battleship USS Iowa, which claimed 47 lives. The box office was dominated... So this will let you know how well this did its opening weekend. Indiana Jones and the Last Crusade.
4: Oh, God.
1: And Field of Dreams. were both released this same day. And then there's my little art house film, Roadhouse, with Patrick Swayze. I love this movie. It was directed by a guy named Rowdy. Rowdy Harrington. This movie I did not see in its original release. Like everybody else. I ended up seeing it on VHS years later. Mm-hmm. But it had a weird impact on me in the very few parallels I could possibly have with this movie. I was already a bouncer. I already had a code, you know, for how I behaved. I got my first fake ID so I could be a bouncer. Not to drink, but to be a bouncer.
4: That's really awesome.
1: It's
4: that's really cool.
1: I just really loved it. The whole idea of it. So, the rules... You know, I mean, that's the rules. The rules. Three simple rules. One, never underestimate your opponent. Expect the unexpected. Two, take it outside. Never start anything inside the bar unless it's absolutely necessary. I already had this rule. It's always best to do the brawling outside.
4: Well, yeah. Because nobody else is going to get hurt. There's no property damage.
1: Exactly. It gives you room and your backup can be there. And in two of the bars I worked at, the off-duty cop sat by the front door. Okay. And three, if somebody gets in your face and calls you a cocksucker, I want you to be nice. Rule three, be nice.
4: Mm-hmm.
1: Okay. Ask him to walk. Be nice. If he won't walk, walk him, but be nice. If you can't walk him, one of the others will help you, and you'll both be nice. I want you to remember, that's the job. It's nothing personal. You're nice until it's time not to be nice. Ah! In a movie with some of the worst bad guy dialogue I've ever heard in my meager existence.
4: Oh, yeah. I have thoughts on the villain that we will get to.
1: Yeah. So you've got Dalton. Dalton. Dangerous Dalton, who once killed a man by tearing out his throat, who apparently was a jealous husband and Dalton had been banging his wife.
4: When a man puts a gun in your face, you got two options. Yeah.
1: So then we you know, and then spoilers, we get to see him do it again.
4: Mm-hmm.
1: You know, and you're a monster, Dalton. Not Kelly Lynch's best on-screen performance I'm saying. But I do. I love this movie. It's those were pretty close to the same rules I had written for myself as I worked. Now, I never tore anybody's throat out with my three clawed fingers.
4: Mm-hmm.
1: But I'm a big guy and I punch real hard. And so I made rules for myself.
4: Mm-hmm.
1: And then when it was time not to be nice, I spent several years being really quite not nice.
4: Mm-hmm.
1: So that's what. But the feel of the bar that they got was pretty solid. I've worked in a couple of wannabe honky tonks and they did have that sort of just chaotic feel. Mm-hmm. And it was the bouncers, even more than the wait staff, that just sort of glided around in these little fields of anti-chaos.
4: Mm-hmm.
1: Where no matter where you went in the bar, if you were wearing the shirt, you know, everything was pretty chill there until you wandered off.
4: Mm-hmm.
1: So I did like the feel of the movie. But as I believe you would care to mention, it has several flaws.
4: Yes.
1: Yes.
4: Like, yeah, the small town domestic terrorist.
1: Yeah,
4: that is Brad Wesley. Just
1: this is my town. Don't you? Yeah, just
4: it. He started out like okay, like just kind of like honestly, I think if he had talked less, he would have been more intimidating.
1: Yeah.
4: Like if he was just kind of quiet and he was in the back and he ran, if the first time we got to see him talk was when he took, I can't remember his fucking name, the guy who was doing the shit with the pool cue in the bar.
1: Oh yeah, Johnny.
4: Yeah, Johnny.
1: Johnny.
4: I think if the first time we heard Wesley really talk was during that scene, I think it would have been far more impactful and far more intimidating.
1: And then kept him from talking for most of the rest of the movie as well.
4: Yeah, because there's one thing this dude does when he's on screen, and it's not shut up.
1: Yep. He's got a great voice, though. Did you catch that?
4: Yeah.
1: He had a really fun voice.
4: He's got the voice, and he's got the demeanor of a very intimidating villain. And I think it's just held back by the dialogue.
1: such as it is.
4: And how he appears to be just a straight up sociopath who delights in destroying the town he runs.
1: Yeah. Yeah. I also have a problem with him being like 5'8".
4: Oh, yeah.
1: You know, and just enough past middle age that I did not take him seriously as a bad guy at all.
4: Yeah.
1: Now
4: you thought he'd be bigger.
1: If you, So here's the funny thing. Okay, wait. Let's criticize some more. The monster truck.
4: Okay. I'm glad that you brought that up because what?
1: I know. It's the first time you see it. They're just pulling into the house and for no reason because
4: I do think it was funny that they did Chekhov's gun with the monster truck where they show it in the first act and then use it in the third act.
1: Yep.
4: I don't think we needed to Chekhov's gun the monster truck. I don't think people were going to miss that.
1: Well, I don't know. If the bad guy just shows up in the third act with a monster truck, you're going to wonder where the fuck he got it. But apparently he has a couple of dipshits driving it around for him, even when there's only enough bodies they could have all fit in the car.
4: Yeah.
1: Yeah. That Wait, tells you how cheap gas was in the 80s.
4: What else are we going to do with this monster truck besides smash a local car dealership?
1: I'm the local car dealer, and I'm upset with the town bully. Oh, hey, said the screenwriter. You know what we could do? Run over those cars with a monster truck. I better go back and write that into Act One so it doesn't look unreasonable.
4: Mm-hmm.
1: I like the bit of business with the car.
4: You know, oh, yeah.
1: Where he parks his nice car and goes and gets a clunker because he knows it's going to get fucked up.
4: Mm-hmm.
1: I just took a cab to work.
4: Okay.
1: Yeah. I got my car fucked up one time. I was like, nope, not doing that again. I just took a cab to work.
4: Yeah, it only takes once.
1: Yeah.
4: I imagine you learn pretty quick.
1: I did. And somebody just keyed my car.
4: Mm-hmm.
1: I mean, it wasn't bad. They didn't puncture the tires or anything. They just keyed the shit out of the side of my car, which really pissed me off. But mm-hmm. I'm just like, well, I don't want to deal with that anymore. Even if my car is a piece of shit, which it was.
4: Yeah.
1: But it was mine. You know, it was my mm-hmm. goddamn car.
4: Oh, yeah.
1: So, no, I just, this movie is fun still.
4: It's better than the sum of its parts.
1: Now, one of my used to be my favorite thing and now just makes me blush for my decade
4: mm-hmm.
1: is the no reason for it nudity.
4: Yes.
1: You know, the first time you see nudity, you know, it's at a bar where it fit in.
4: Mm-hmm.
1: In this one, you know, it's the, you have the girl dance at the end for no fucking reason other than she was considered 80s hot.
4: Yeah.
1: You know, and it's like, there's no reason for that. There's no reason for it. A producer put this in.
4: Oh, yeah. Yeah. Somebody with money on the line wanted butts in seats.
1: Yep. Yeah. And that was a lot of the 80s had that where it was just out of nowhere. Surprise boobs. Mm-hmm. And now that I'm older and my wife watches these fucking movies with me and she is arguably a bit younger than I am by about 10 years. Mm-hmm. Not my fault. She came after me. That's all I'm saying. Don't quote me on that.
4: That's life.
1: Especially to her. But let me tell you. She thought I was cute. I had no fucking idea. Not at all. None. Sometimes you just have to be hit over the head with the obvious. So, yeah. Now, what's funny is that the night before this, we watched the new Jake Gyllenhaal Roadhouse, which bums me out because fucking Conor McGregor's in it. And I hate that guy.
4: It's so funny that you bring that up because I was talking to Kat about that today because she had asked what we were doing for the show. And I had said we were doing Pacific Rim and Roadhouse. And I said that I liked Roadhouse. I liked it quite a bit. But it made me kind of want to watch the new one. And Kat was like, don't. She was like, the new one's bad, but it's like fun.
1: It is. It's I with it, just every time fucking Conor McGregor walked on screen, I'm just like, ew, I hate this guy. Ew.
4: She said she liked it because she could tell that Conor McGregor was just hoovering cocaine behind the scenes.
1: Oh, Jesus Christ. Yes. Yeah. But no, it's a lot of fun. Jake Gyllenhaal is so much fun in it. It is so much fun to watch him kick ass.
4: I like him when he pops up and stuff. Did you ever watch Nightcrawler?
1: Yeah.
4: Yeah, loved him in that.
1: That was very good. Yeah, he's got talent, but apparently he's allergic to bathing.
4: Mm.
1: Have you heard this? He only takes a shower like every 2 weeks.
4: No, that's gross. Ugh. Stop doing that.
1: If I don't shower every day, I just feel wrong.
4: Mm-hmm.
1: Now, I realize that's a first world glitch. Absolutely. Because I do, if you ever take a minute to think about time travel, I'm definitely going forward.
4: Oh, yes.
1: You know, or I'm only going back a little ways, you know, after the invention of fluoride toothpaste.
4: Mm-hmm.
1: That's important to me. You
4: that's
1: know,
4: that's a boundary for me.
1: Yeah, yeah. It's like, I'm not going back to Shakespeare time. Can you imagine the fucking smell?
4: Oh yeah.
1: Ah.
4: Oh yeah. Empty, just emptying chamber pots in the street.
1: Oh, and people thinking that taking a bath more than once a year is bad for your vapors or whatever.
4: Mm-hmm.
1: You know, your fluids. Yeah. No,
4: it's not because you don't bathe. It's because you have too many ghosts in your blood.
1: Yeah.
4: We're going to give you this. Here's, put some leeches on. Here's some cocaine. Come back in a week.
1: Yeah, but you can get. Couldn't you get. I mean, when did they take the cocaine out of Coca-Cola? Wasn't that in the 50s?
4: Oh, man. I'm going to find out.
1: My phone's right here. I could just ask Google and then they don't have to listen to us type again. Which I don't mind.
4: 1903.
1: Oh. Yeah, I don't want to go back that far.
4: Yeah, transitioned to using trace spent leaves in 1904, so they weaned them off. And then became cocaine free by 1929.
1: Takes all the fun out of it.
4: Oh, yeah.
1: Yeah. I don't know. I think there should be more cocaine in snacks.
4: I think at this point, it's like, what do we have to lose?
1: Hey, weight. That's what we have to lose. We have to lose a little weight.
4: Oh, yeah.
1: And just give
4: all these entrepreneurs that have gone undiscovered.
1: Yeah.
4: Not enough coke in circulation.
1: Yeah. Get Uncle Chubby some cocaine Coca-Cola and watch him work away the pounds.
4: Mm-hmm.
1: Zoom, zoom, zoom. My teeth are on fire. Yeah.
4: There's ants in my teeth.
1: Yeah. But no, I liked Jake Gyllenhaal as Dalton. Mm-hmm. You know, do I see him as a successor to Patrick Swayze? No, nobody's ever going to have hair as cool as fucking Patrick Swayze.
4: Oh, yeah.
1: Or might I add, the thing we haven't talked about this whole movie, Sam fucking Elliott.
4: Mm-hmm.
1: Sam Elliott was on screen, and Tiffany had quit paying attention before Sam Elliott showed up, and they showed him running his fingers through his hair, mm-hmm. and then tying it back in a ponytail. And I heard her go, oh, and I looked over and I'm like, Sam Elliott? She's like, yeah.
4: I could see it. She does
1: older dudes.
4: So I went into this movie almost totally blind. Like I know of Roadhouse because of its cemented place in popular culture.
1: Yes.
4: But you know, I'd never seen it. I'd never like looked at the cast. It was just one of those movies I just never got around to. And so Sam Elliott came on screen. I was like, holy shit, that's Sam Elliott.
1: Yeah. With that big fake limp.
4: Oh yeah. The fake limp and the super long hair. No, yeah, I mean, he was good in this movie.
1: I did. I enjoyed the whole damn movie. You know, uncomfortable mm-hmm. boobies or not.
4: Yeah.
1: Yeah.
4: Yeah, I liked Cody, Jeff Healey's character.
1: Oh, yeah. I mean, that's the other thing. The soundtrack on this movie was top shelf.
4: Oh, yes. It was amazing.
1: Jeff Healey was fantastic.
4: Yeah, he was great. I really liked the whole business with Red. Despite how goofy the ending of this movie is, I did enjoy it.
1: A polar bear fell on me.
4: Polar bear fell on me. I didn't see nothing. Do you see anything, Red?
1: Oh, my God. It was fun. Mm-hmm. The whole damn movie's just fucking fun.
4: Well, I mean, it's on the IMDb, it is listed as a contemporary Western, which I do have to agree with. Drifter blows into a town where there's trouble. He cleans up, finds a girl he likes and a reason to stay.
1: Aw, it is. It's like a song with yodeling in it.
4: Mm-hmm.
1: Yeah. Well, I got nothing more on this one other than Kelly Lynch, you've done better work. Patrick Swayze, Sam Elliott, you may not have. This may be your pinnacle.
4: Are you telling me you haven't seen Sam Elliott in The Man Who Killed Hitler and then Bigfoot?
1: No. Is that a movie?
4: Yes.
1: Was that one movie?
4: Yes.
1: Okay.
4: Yeah. Follows Sam Elliott as an ex. I believe he's like CIA.
1: There it is.
4: He assassinated Adolf Hitler in an undercover mission. And then he's called upon by the government to hunt down Bigfoot because it's a carrier of a deadly plague that could kill humanity.
1: It's on Hulu right now.
4: Mm-hmm.
1: Okay, I know what I'm watching when we're done. You bet your ass. You bet your ass, mijo.
4: Love you, mijo.
1: No, what positive male example Sam Elliott set.
4: Oh yeah,
1: you're back in 1989 telling his buddy he loves him.
4: Mm-hmm.
1: I reached out to my buddy Jake just the other day, and I asked him if he heard about the gang of women that's been driving around kidnapping dudes with big dicks. And he said, okay. He said no, and I'm like, that's okay, I'll miss you. Their apartment is fantastic. Because that's how you reach out to a buddy. Is it not?
4: I mean, I don't know. I guess I grew up in a different generation. So, like, my friends who live, like, in the building next to me.
1: Yeah.
4: And even my friends who live a further away, I have no problem. I tell them I love them all the time.
1: Oh, I do it. And mm-hmm. and I do make others of my Gen X oration uncomfortable with it.
5: because I don't give a shit anymore. If I love somebody, it's coming out of my face at some point in the year, you know, even if it's just for your fucking birthday.
4: Yeah.
5: At the same time, I can still say that one of my besties has a tiny wiener.
4: Oh, yeah.
5: No,
4: some of the most some of the most vile names I have called people have been to my friends. No, yeah, life is far too short to not let the people you care about know you care about them.
5: Yep. Yep. And that they have tiny wieners.
4: Yes, always let them know that they have tiny wieners.
5: Every time. All right, buddy. I'm going to go ahead and call that a show.
4: Yeah, that works for me.
5: Those of you guys that are listening, especially JC out there on his walk, he listens to us when he takes a walk. Did you know that?
4: I did not know that.
5: Yeah, it's brilliant. I dig it.
4: Anyway, to the shop. I miss you.
5: We're going to run over to Patreon right now, where you can join us at patreon.com/defenmedia, D-E-F-E-N media. 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I don't know.
4: There are the things you can only hear behind a paywall.
5: Yeah, it's that is also true. yeah, good times. 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Braxton and I are going to talk about this week the top five pop culture hot topics.
4: All right.
5: Yeah, you're going to love this. You are not going to love this.
4: Okay.
5: Okay. All right. Thanks, everybody. I'll see you next week.
4: We'll see ya.
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7: Hello, I'm Joe Fidgen. Welcome to the Outlook podcast. In the genocide in Rwanda in 1994, 800,000 people were killed in the space of 100 days, unimaginable trauma for the people who survived it. There was a small United Nations force in Rwanda at the start of the killing. It was there to assist in the implementation of a peace deal. And when that peace deal had very obviously collapsed, the general in charge was given an order not to intervene in the chaos that ensued. That general was Canadian Roméo Dallaire, and he did everything he could to protect Tutsis from Hutu extremists and is credited with saving tens of thousands of lives. But he's never recovered from what he witnessed. He's suffered with post-traumatic stress disorder for the last 20-odd years and has thrown himself into humanitarian work as a way of trying to deal with it, focusing on child soldiers. He's been telling me about his struggles with PTSD, which he traces back to losing all perspective after his experience in Rwanda.
8: The perspective that I had lost was the fact that you can come down from that level of horror and destruction of human beings and hatred that we had lived through, plus all the deprivations of physical comforts in any way. In fact, we lack food and water and everything else. So you come from this scenario that was so all-encompassing that it even entered the pores of your skin because of the smell and the rotting bodies and the burning of body and so on. I mean, it gets right into your being. And so from that bubble of extreme conditions, all of a sudden you come back to where everybody's walking back in as if, you know, nothing happened except the place is dirty and there's a few bodies and that's a really unsavory. And you just couldn't adapt to that type of return to normalcy.
7: And when you went home to a completely different environment, how did you take that with you?
8: Well, in fact, that's the whole problem. Is that when you come home, you're sort of always on a feeling of tension and uncertainty, and you're looking over your shoulder, and you're waiting for a sound or a smell that will regenerate some of the horrors that you've gone through, because those are very active stimulants. What you're starting to realize is that the normalcy back home doesn't come forward as being the overriding reality of life. The overriding reality of life is everything we've just been through is so much more powerful that becomes our reference point. And what we're living here is sort of an intermediate, sort of like an intermission.
7: You used a very interesting word. You said it regenerated what you'd been through, which makes it sound like it was real. It appeared to you as real, these memories.
8: There are times when you wake up and for a few seconds, you literally are back in the theater of operations in the midst of the horrors that you were going through. It's a reality. Sometimes it was simply waking up in my office and hearing the sounds of the gunfire because we were under attack. It comes back slow motion, digitally clear. None of this stuff gets reduced in its intensity in time. All you're able to do is, in fact, how to master it and how to avoid scenarios that will get you back into a very acute state of anxiety and depression that leads sometimes to suicide.
7: What kind of triggers would there be? What would you see or smell or hear that would trigger these thoughts?
8: It could be sights, like I don't go to grocery stores because I can't handle the opulence of the colors of all the fresh fruits and vegetables, the magnificent odors that they provide. That just throws me immediately back into food distribution points in the like of Rwanda and the bodies left over trampled to death as they tried to get some cow corn to just survive. I saw a vendor when I was in Sierra Leone many years back during the war there, using a machete on some fruits, and just seeing that completely switched me into an aggressive mode that I was actually running after him to kill him because I felt that he had rekindled some of these horrors. And so there's a whole series of these situations, and the aim of the exercise is how to master them, build that prosthesis to avoid them, master them, and find other alternatives, which, in fact, what I've done is moving into a more humanitarian world, particularly children, because children were destroyed in hundreds of thousands, but the killing was done by young people, by a youth movement. And so then instead of hiding from it, I'm counterattacking it and, in fact, fighting to stop its use.
7: I mean, I don't want to force you to think about things that upset you, but when you...
8: We've gone beyond that.
7: Yeah.
8: Don't worry about that.
7: When you are having a flashback, maybe when you wake up in the night and you say you are back there in that war zone, is there a particular moment that you go back to?
8: No. There's no easy sort of reference point, but I think that the greatest spontaneous one that's come back often to me is the occasion of being deliberately confronted by a 12, 13-year-old with an AK-47 ramming it at the barrel up your nose and his finger on the trigger and his eyes as big as, two-pound sort of coins, with others screaming around him and the like, and the unpredictability of the child. And that's what makes those child soldiers that much more lethal, is that you don't necessarily know how far they'll react because they themselves don't know. Their whole cognitive side of their brain hasn't even been developed, which means is they can blow your head away by mistake even, let alone deliberately.
7: How did that situation end?
8: How did it end? Well, the kid saw all of a sudden that I had a chocolate bar in my hand.
7: Really?
8: And that just threw him off just enough for me to push away the rifle, and then it neutralized him.
7: You mentioned a couple of times that you had felt suicidal.
8: Yeah. No, I haven't felt it. I've attempted it. I stopped doing it because I was so damn unsuccessful in achieving it. Because I was most often well-protected or inept. And those moments are not necessarily all pre-planned. On the contrary, you can be overwhelmed by a situation in which you find yourself that you just drives you like a spiral to the end point of self-destruction. And unless something comes in to break that trance, you're gone.
7: There was one time that you attempted suicide that was reported on, which is when you tried to drive your car off the road. What happened there?
8: Well, what happened there was the fact that the snowbank, instead of permitting me to jump over it and hit the pillar of the crossing, the overpass, it was so encrusted in ice, I bounced off. And so then careened, and that was enough to break the spell. And so for the next couple hours, you just try to grasp what was hurting you, and you cry, you scream, you yell. And a lot of this is done alone at night, screaming and hoping for first light, because once you've got that first light or you hear those first birds, that brings back life, and you got a sense that you've got another day, and then you can fall asleep for a while.
7: When you would let yourself fall asleep, what would you dream of?
8: Well, that's very interesting, because I've been now 14 years under therapy. So the dreams were so bad that I couldn't fall. You know, I'd keep waking up. I mean, imagine having a nightmare that you've fallen asleep and woken up three times, and it's the nightmare just keeps going on. So you don't tend to want to go to sleep a fourth time. And so the therapists on the psychiatric side will give you medication to try to reduce the dreaming, in fact, even eliminate it. But on the psychologist side, they need the dreams in order to help you to come to grips with what is ailing you. And so it's an interesting exercise that we go through, even with the therapists, on how to balance dreams and nights.
7: Would your dreams be literal manifestations of what you'd seen, or would they have a different quality?
8: Well, listen, they essentially always end up by you about to be killed. Yeah, you know, like the movie The Matrix, you actually see the bullets flying. Well, you actually see it starting to pierce your skin, and that's when you wake up.
7: Are the nights better now?
8: Well, it depends. I find more often than not, if I do fall asleep, it's because I'm just so damn tired I pass out.
7: What impact has this had on your family life?
8: What it's done is it created a certain alienation. I've grown apart from them, and for many years, in fact, I tended to try to protect them from this person that they didn't know. It's only recently that I'm actually finding the ability to get closer to the family and to override my sense of guilt and uneasiness with myself, to even go emotionally as strong as even wanting to express love to my children. You sort of feel as if you're not allowed to, because you've seen so much destruction of children and families before. And that's the impetus that is behind my driving in regards to eradicating the use of child soldiers, is that has brought my children, my own children, closer to me, because they're starting to demonstrate an interest in understanding why I'm so focused on that.
7: You mentioned that you have a sense, or had a sense, of guilt. Why? I mean, when people talk about you and what you did during that period in Rwanda, it's to say how you went beyond the call of duty, how you did everything you could to protect people.
8: There is no solace. My dear lady, there is absolutely no solace in a commander whose mission has failed. You are in command, and you live it, and your aim is to succeed in that command and to achieve the mission. And when you cannot do that, then you are accountable for it. And so there is no solace. In fact, there's no room for somebody to come out and say, a commander, to come out and say, geez, you know, I did the best I could, but what, you know, and particularly in the circumstance where we take casualties, or in my circumstance where you see mass slaughter as a result of the mission and the mandate failing, you're literally not allowed to think anything else.
7: You said that you, after more than 20 years of living with this condition, that you want to live, that you want to sort of improve things. But is there space left in your life just for you to do something that is just about you?
8: I've lost interest in peripheral things that used to give me a lot of joy, from fishing to sports to things like that. You see, this is one of the transition, that transition to finding a focus of something that's worthwhile living for, and eradicating the use of children as weapons of war, and going after people to stop them to use them. Those are ambitions that I have that keep me going. I was recently in South Sudan, and I was able to negotiate from one of the warring factions nearly 300, just under 300 kids from a warring faction. Those are worth a while, and well, I guess that brings a certain soothing.
7: Lieutenant General Romeo Dallaire, thanks for listening to the Outlook podcast. Another great personal story coming up tomorrow.
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2: It is Monday, August 3rd, 2026. My name is Sam Cedar. This is the five-time award-winning Majority Report. We are broadcasting live steps from the industrially ravaged Gowanus Canal in the heartland of America, downtown Brooklyn, USA. On the program today, Dr. Robert Bland, Assistant Professor of History and Africana Studies at the University of Tennessee, on his latest book, Requiem for Reconstruction: Black Counter Memory and the Legacy of the Low Country's Lost Political Generation. Also on the program today, Trump calls off imminent Iran attacks because of a deal that the Iranians say hasn't even been discussed. Also on the program today, Todd Blanche agrees in writing to rescind the J6 slush fund and to barely narrow the Trump family IRS immunity, paving the way for the support of Republican holdouts. Oh, thought I had a... Oh, here it is.
3: Surprise, surprise.
2: Took a while. U.S. military assets troops for creative ideas on how to punish the Iranians. Not a fake headline. Bernie Marino, senator from Ohio, feeling pressure because of his election with Sherrod Brown coming up in November, says his son-in-law, Max Miller, has psychological issues surrounding his attacks on his daughter and should not be a congressperson. Doesn't call for him to drop out explicitly, though.
4: How brave.
2: Trump media will sell early access to Donald Trump's Truth Social post to investors looking for an edge for the small price of $100,000. Wildfires ravaged Spokane, Washington, and Western Canada. Meanwhile, global temperature jumps trigger more alarms from climate scientists. The DOJ finds the reflecting pool issues a function of a crappy renovation and dropped the charges against the so-called reflecting pool vandals.
5: 100% disagree.
4: Janine, how could you do this to me?
2: He's pissed. California Democratic Party endorses the billionaire tax, and its primary day tomorrow, Kansas, Michigan, Missouri, Virginia, and Washington. We will be covering the primary tomorrow night, and we will be starting the show. We will have no afternoon show tomorrow. We will start the show at approximately 6:15-ish. Because once we're off noon, we don't subscribe to like specific times.
4: Exactly.
2: That we don't do it that way.
4: We want to keep you on the edge of your seat as
2: exactly.
4: to when we'll be on air.
2: Welcome, ladies and gentlemen.
6: Noon when we're always right on time.
2: Exactly. Sam Cedar, Emma Vigeland. No, I'm sorry. Marino is not running against Brown in Ohio. A correction. Husted is running against Brown in Ohio. Marino had beaten Brown months ago, but I suspect he's feeling some pressure because it doesn't look good for Husted to Marino's the first person who has to criticize Max Miller in the Republican Party. Otherwise, no one else has permission to do it. Like, why are you getting out ahead of the guy whose kid it is who's getting abused? And so Marino's getting this pressure to say something. But Marino has some perhaps personal reasons to hesitate.
4: Yeah, some skeletons in his closet.
2: Well, I don't know if they're skeletons, if they're not. It's just maybe things he doesn't want to get out, but maybe they are skeletons.
6: Less of a closet than an inbox.
2: It's exactly.
4: I mean,
2: closet's the operative word.
4: You're right. You're right. Maybe I should say he's got some twinks in his closet.
2: He's got some. On one hand, this guy is abusing my daughter. On the other hand, my son-in-law might know some things about me that I'm not trying to be too explicit about. Like how I keep getting pranked by interns who create Grindr accounts on my behalf. You know, that's one of the things I do a similar thing in this. I just want everybody to be able to joke.
4: Exactly.
2: It's like The Office.
4: It's it's for morale.
2: Yeah, it's for morale. And I'm always encouraging people, sign me up for Grindr.
6: Fraudulently.
2: sign me up for some credit cards.
4: Yeah.
2: Use them yourself or something like that. You know, do the old mail a bag of poop to me. It's hilarious.
4: You love it.
5: Some people like, yes, man, I like to be humble.
4: Exactly.
5: That's where he's coming from.
2: Exactly. Max Miller put out a Instagram video, and it's really compelling, showing how innocent he is.
4: Yeah. His argument's like, if I were a wife beater, would I really be wearing this white tank top?
2: Exactly. I mean, it's literally...
4: Because the arguments that he makes in this just bolster the idea that he's an abuser, because he sounds exactly like an abuser would sound.
2: He also... He also has released audio recordings of him and his ex-wife, which he believes were exculpatory, but where it's like, the water I poured on her was not technically boiling.
6: Yeah.
2: It came from the tap. And then talking about denying that he had needles that ostensibly were for his...
4: TRT, which he's taking in his 30s as he blocks trans care.
2: Testosterone replacement therapy. In your 30s, you haven't really lost your testosterone as far as I know, but you use it to juice yourself. You can see that his frame is much more, you know, sort of like big than it used to be.
4: So he can feel like a big man as he, you know, breaks the collarbone of his little daughter.
2: Well, it turns out he didn't break the collarbone. She was afraid that he had.
4: Okay.
5: All right.
2: Yeah.
6: Why was she so worried about that?
2: There, you know, there's some people who are just super neurotic about collarbones. Here is Max Miller, and that can drive a guy crazy. Here is Max Miller. Making it clear, and you know he's sincere because look at all of the kids' pictures that he 100% did not slide into the face of his cabinet doors just for the sake of this video.
6: So can we put them in front of me?
2: The idea that that's where you put your kids' art, highly suspect, but go ahead.
7: My former wife has claimed that during a custody exchange at my home that day, I assaulted her. Here's what actually happened, and I have the Ring doorbell footage that backs it up. She came to my home in a good mood, and we have text messages to prove it, which you'll have, to pick up our daughter early for a friend's birthday party. She was inside my house for several minutes when she left. The video shows her walking out, carrying our daughter calm, in the same good mood, showing no distress whatsoever. And as they left, you can hear me say, goodbye, I love you, and I love you, Ruthie. Literally telling my ex-wife that I still cared for her. Does that sound like somebody who would just walk out and who would have been violently thrown a wall and been abused?
2: Pause it for a second. Let's ask Ike Turner if that's actually the case.
6: Off camera, we don't know what happened, but on camera, everyone was behaving like they're putting on a face. Yeah, that might have happened.
4: It's also like the idea that he doesn't register that might have been a way to prevent further violence is like the height of patriarchal blind spots.
6: Chilling.
2: Incidentally, the lawyer

0: too.
1: She had a good mood on the Ring footage. Okay, man.
2: Call the police after that. She didn't go to the hospital, ladies and gentlemen. Do you want to know what she did? She went straight to a child's birthday party.
0: What?
2: The very next day, we had a friendly phone call about our daughter's upcoming hospital procedure, and I drove in from Washington to be there for it. 6 days later, she offered to cook empanadas for me for dinner, just 2 days later after this alleged incident. Oof. The day after that, she invited me and my girlfriend, and which you'll have in text messages, to join her and our daughter at a playground. And that day, I just went with my former wife to the playground to spend time with our daughter. A week later,
0: pause it for a second.
2: On February
0: 5th. Also, this guy is reading this. It's like the first time he's read it. I just went.
3: Yeah, the sentence
0: with my
3: structure.
0: Its structure is very strange there. I wonder if she's like, please bring your girlfriend so you will be less inclined to hit me.
4: Exactly.
1: Yeah, exactly.
4: And the fact he's saying that she should have gone to the police, but she went to the children's birthday party, probably with her child, to, you know, because she's tasked with the responsibility of keeping this household normal as you freak, like, wreak havoc upon all of us.
1: This is directed by the same guy who did Kevin Spacey's kitchen video.
4: I mean,
3: it's good to
4: honestly
3: sound angry, too, when you're denying domestic abuse allegations.
1: Yeah.
4: So, she
3: a lot
4: cooked
3: of rage
4: for
3: in
4: me.
3: Your delivery.
4: She cooked for me. That couldn't have been a way to keep the peace in our
0: she
4: extremely
0: gave me
4: chaotic
0: an empanada,
4: household.
0: Ladies and gentlemen.
4: I mean, that's what is so amazing.
2: Later, on February 15th, she wrote to me in her own words, which you will see, I think it's great you and I are in a friendlier place. She then offered me more extra overnights with our daughter, which I can prove to every single one of you is recently. Every one of these messages is time-stamped on our court-sanctioned co-parenting app and is all in the packet. Only weeks later did the story of February 1st assault appear, so ask yourself, if I had assaulted her, would she had offered to cook me dinner 6 days later? Would she have invited me to spend an afternoon at the playground with her and our daughter? Would she have written that we were in a friendlier place? No, she wouldn't have, ladies and gentlemen.
4: Would she have offered to cook for me? Yeah, you know, like, I mean, man, it's like out of the 1950s, the misogyny. Yeah. Taking from Trump, who's telling women to smile more, it's like we really have gone back so far. And the reason he's even in power, by the way, is because Trump endorsed him over a primary challenger in 2022 who had voted for his impeachment. Right. So that's why there, you know, there's also this loyalty to him as well. He's a good soldier for Mr. Trump.
0: I also didn't like Stephanie Grisham and thought she should be slapped in the
4: yeah.
0: face. That's
4: yeah,
0: why.
4: Right.
0: That's the other thing. He had two things going for him.
3: He was compromised.
0: He was
3: he hit women.
0: He right. was compromised. He hit women.
4: She cooked dinner for me as an act of love. Obviously, it wasn't an act of fear to try to placate me as a volatile, violent person around me and my family, since we have to deal with him all the time as the father of my children. Couldn't have been that. It must have been earnest love and the fact that she is servile by nature.
0: Now, we know this, what do you call it? What is it? Order the it escapes me. The was issued what like a week or two ago.
4: The restraining order.
0: The restraining order, and then the lawyer's one. The lawyer's restraining order was just 2 or 3 days ago, and like every great father, what you do in this situation is you wait and see how it shakes out, and before you say anything. And Bernie Moreno. Moreno has weighed in. As a father and husband, I can tell you the last 2 years have been pure hell for my wife, Bridget, our daughter, Emily, and our entire family in the aftermath of Emily's divorce. It has been horrific to watch this play out in full public view while all while knowing an innocent 2-year-old girl is caught in the middle. Our priority has always been protecting our daughter and our granddaughter. Out of concern for the safety of the family, I hope to keep this matter private. But Max Miller's increasingly erratic and dangerous behavior has made that impossible.
4: AKA, you were willing to keep this private until it became more embarrassing.

0: embarrassing for you to see, to not stand up for your abused daughter.
1: Exactly. I had no idea this was going to actually impact me and my public persona, in which case, if I had known, I would have stepped in earlier. If there had been any basic standards of character required to hold elected office, Max Miller fails them. He should not serve in the House of Representatives. I believe Max Miller needs to seek professional help to end the clear pattern of abuse he has left in his wake. I believe he should not be free to continue endangering others until he does. I ran for office because I wanted to make a difference for the country that gave me every opportunity to succeed and leave this nation better for my children and grandchildren. That sacrifice has been especially hard on my wife, Bridget.
0: Sacrifice?
1: Whose big heart and steady support has never wavered. I owe it to her, to Emily, and to my granddaughters to speak the truth now.
0: Oh, wow. You're such a big stand-up guy with the sacrifice you made by crypto breaking records, spending money on your behalf. Give me a break.
1: Parenthetically, when I say I owe it to them to speak the truth now, I mean parenthetically, as opposed to earlier when it could have actually had some material benefit. But now I see I'm in some political hot water. And the Republican Party may want to cut this guy loose, and they can't do it until I come up and speak out about it. The real question is going to be, is Max Miller now going to say, like, hey, let's revisit that Grindr account for a second?
0: Exactly.
1: But we shall save that for another day. One of the reasons why I think you're going to see the Republicans not call for Max Miller to drop out is because Brian Poindexter, running in Ohio's 7th District, is a pretty strong candidate. And this is looking more and more, particularly in the House side, like a wave year for Democrats, to the extent that we can have wave years anymore. Here is Brian Poindexter for Congress. Here is his launch video.
2: With the way things are going, I don't think working people like you and me are going to hold on much longer. I mean, we're working harder and harder, and we're getting less and less. Growing up in the 80s on the west side of Cleveland, we didn't have much, but an honest day's work was enough to provide for your family. My dad was a machinist with the IAM for 46 years. That one job was enough to support a family of eight. That is obviously not possible anymore. I got my first job at a machine shop at 15 years old. I worked 7 days a week. It was 1995. I was making $6 an hour, which at the time wasn't that bad. You know what's really messed up? Is minimum wage is barely more than I made over 30 years ago. We're hurting, man. We're hurting just to boost the profit margins of those who have too much. What really pisses me off is we're struggling to make ends meet, and we got a guy on pace to be a f***ing trillionaire. Our whole district could be millionaires with the amount of money that one guy is going to accumulate for himself. And good people can't even get SNAP benefits? That's crazy to me. And I'm tired. I am tired of the Republicans who are in the pockets of the rich and the corporations. I'm tired of the sellout Democrats, too. The ones who fight for everybody else except for the working people. We have to fundamentally change who has power in our country. The time is now. We don't have time to wait. We got to raise the minimum wage. We got to protect workers. We got to strengthen unions, save Social Security, and guarantee health care. I'm Brian Poindexter. I'm a dad. I'm a union iron worker. I'm a Browns fan. I'm a Brook Park City Council member. And I'm running for Congress to end this corruption. Our current Congress.
1: There you go.
0: Boom.
1: That's pretty good. It's a pretty good ad.
3: I think I know who I'd vote for between him and Max Miller.
0: Max Miller.
1: Going to be interesting to see how that plays out. Meanwhile, we have primaries tomorrow. We'll be covering that later in the day, so there'll be no normal show at noon. We'll start around 6:15-ish.
0: Yes.
1: This is the classic primary time to start, 6:15-ish. In a moment, we're going to be talking to Dr. Robert Bland, assistant professor of history and Africana studies at the University of Tennessee, on to discuss his book, Requiem for Reconstruction, A Black Counter Memory and the Legacy of the Low Country's Lost Political Generation. And later in the fun half, although you may hear him during the ad read, we're going to have a special guest on who's going to There's an array of things he's probably going to do. I don't know. Telltale's out of school. Should hopefully will not be one of them. I don't know what he's doing right now. I think he's probably playing a video game. Hey, folks. 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We will put the link in the podcast and YouTube description. Also sponsoring the program today is Smalls. What is Smalls at Smalls.com/majority? It is a really great healthy cat food. They have all sorts of snacks. They got special things. And my cat, as this professional assessor of my cat will mention, is extremely picky, isn't he?
4: Can you hear me?
1: Yes.
4: Yeah. So our cat Griffin.
1: Yeah.
4: He doesn't eat anything. Like he eats like one, like, he really, every time we try and get him a new food brand, he won't eat it. And we use Smalls, and he ate it. He liked it. So
1: he liked it. And
4: he doesn't eat anything.
1: The broth. He's a very picky eater.
4: All right, can I go now?
1: Yeah, you can go now.
4: Okay, bye-bye.
1: Bye-bye. Great job. Great job. They've got they got a broth that you can pour into the food. It, like, hypercharges it. I mean, it's like chicken broth or
0: right.
1: Bird broth. My cat loves it. Also, it's very helpful because that's where cats get most of their hydration is actually from their wet food.
0: Especially for male cats, very necessary.
1: I didn't realize that.
0: Well, they can sometimes have more issues with their urinary tract, so it's good to get them more
1: okay.
0: Hydration.
1: I didn't know about that. Oh, the other thing is the poops don't stink. The quality of the food, I mean, it makes sense when you think about it. Generally, you don't think about it, you know, will impact the quality of the food. I don't know what to say about this. I mean, okay. I just had never thought about it before, but it's true. Here's the great thing. 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All right, quick break, and we'll be talking to Dr. Robert Bland.

0: We are back. Sam Seder, Emma Vigeland on the Majority Report. I want to welcome to the program Dr. Robert Bland, Assistant Professor of History and Africana Studies at the University of Tennessee, on his new book, Requiem for Reconstruction, Black Counter Memory and the Legacy of the Low Country's Lost Political Generation. Professor, welcome to the program.
1: Sam, thank you for inviting me. I'm glad to be here.
0: Let's get into some basics. I mean, I hope this audience has a full understanding of what Reconstruction was, but we always have new people. Just give us the basic outlines of Reconstruction. Obviously, in the wake of the Civil War, we have three Reconstruction amendments passed by the radical Republicans, the 13th, 14th, and 15th. But there was a lot more happening, at least in the states, I guess about 12 years. I mean, you can give us a sense if you have a different timeline, but tell us a little bit more about that.
1: Right. No, I mean, Reconstruction is the effort to rebuild the nation after the Civil War, right? And it is the top-down process that is the Reconstruction Amendments. It is the restitching of the nation's legal and political institutions, as well as its cultural fabric. And at the grassroots level, right, it is the first effort to truly make the nation a multiracial democracy. We generally give it the timeline from 1865 to 1877, although some scholars want to push for a long Reconstruction that goes into the 1880s and 1890s. Maybe to put it bluntly, right, this is a grammar for understanding American history, right? So in the way that we sometimes understand the arc of the universe bending towards justice, the moral arc of the universe bending towards justice, Reconstruction asks us to take a more tragic view of U.S. history, right? It is the effort to live up to those highest ideals. It is also the confrontation with white supremacy, with anti-democratic practices, with the consolidation of big businesses, the kind of conservative term in the Supreme Court, that all lead to not only the Jim Crow era, but also, right, the broad anti-democratic world that had to be undone by the New Deal and later the Civil Rights Movement.
0: One of the things that astounds me about Reconstruction is how it has been, and, you know, I went to college in the 80s. I think we maybe barely touched on it. I wasn't a history major, but nevertheless, certainly in high school, elementary school, junior high, as we called it back then, I don't even know if I heard the word. And we lived in this country with a completely bastardized version of the history that came from that was known as the Dunning School. Just speak about this, because this is very much about how Reconstruction, how we came to understand, particularly how folks in the African-American community came to understand Reconstruction retrospectively. But talk about the how, in many respects, Reconstruction was both memory hold, and then we had an entire redemption lost cause sort of myth, and then the Dunning School, and how that went away.
1: Right. Before going to graduate school, I was a high school social studies teacher. And so there's a practical difficulty of Reconstruction falls at the end of the fall semester or the beginning of the spring semester. So you get maybe a couple days to cover it. But there's a more insidious kind of reason most Americans don't learn about it, which is the United Daughters of the Confederacy had a lot of power in controlling textbooks at the turn of the century up through the 1950s, 1960s. And those textbooks were sympathetic to the Confederacy, sympathetic to the myth of the lost cause that not only venerated Robert E. Lee and Stonewall Jackson, but also told the story of slavery as a beneficent institution, talking about the various ways that the abolitionists were extremists, characterized the effort to provide African Americans with a political and legal equality as misguided. And that comes from a group of historians also known as the Dunning School. These are the students of William Archibald Dunning, who was a professor at Columbia University, trained in political science, but that training, right, provides really the foundation for modern American history, right? We don't understand, don't have a historical profession in the United States that takes seriously historiographical arguments, argues and kind of builds on other legacy and work of historians. So in some ways, right, the Dunning School is both the foundation of the modern historical profession and the foundation for an incredibly dangerous mythological vision of history that ultimately is undone by folks like W.E.B. Du Bois, Carter G. Woodson, John Hope Franklin, and contesting those myths, right, that slavery was a beneficial institution, that the Confederacy was not fighting for the protection of slavery, it was fighting for states' rights, that Reconstruction was this misguided radical effort, and instead, right, thinking about the democratic promise of the era, which later historians brought back into our national narratives around U.S. history.
0: All right, and before we get into sort of the Black counter memory and its legacy, let's talk about the Lowcountry. Lowcountry, as far as I know, South Carolina, Georgia, some parts of Florida. Why focus there as opposed to across other parts of the Confederacy?
1: Right. So historians have returned to the Lowcountry over and over again. One, it was the site of the largest slave society on the Eastern Seaboard and one of the most enduring slave societies on the Eastern Seaboard. Right, it had a Black majority that the contemporaries of the time noted, right, the planters had an absentee system where these kind of large rice and indigo and cotton plantations were left absentee while the great planter class lived in places like Charleston and Beaufort and Savannah. These are the architects of the secession, right? The Civil War begins because these planters, these politicians have the deepest criticisms about the Declaration of Independence, about this idea of all men being created equal. And later, right, during the Civil War, Northern abolitionists, Northern missionaries travel to the South Carolina Lowcountry precisely because it has this Black majority, because the planter class there was defeated early on in the Civil War. It was the first place where people began what we call wartime Reconstruction, right? This is the effort to establish a post-slavery society. It is the beginning of a postbellum world, the world we call Reconstruction. And so to understand Reconstruction, historians have turned to the Lowcountry over and over again, because all the major themes that we understand as happening in important Reconstruction begin in the Lowcountry with regards to the destruction of slavery, the kind of expansion of universal manhood suffrage, rebuilding the economy of the South, the Freedmen's Bureau, as well as, right, the kind of enduring power of the Confederacy and kind of the way that they bided their time until they got to this era we now call redemption, where they used incredible amounts of paramilitary violence to overthrow multiracial democracy in the South.
0: Yeah, as we get into this, I just wanted people to keep into mind that we had like maybe a dozen major, I don't know what else to call them, like pogroms, political violence to take out Black political class, in some instances moneyed class, and South Carolina was one of those sites. In South Carolina, like you say, had the largest

0: black population, freedmen population, I guess. And so they had the most success politically. I think it's South Carolina and Mississippi, if I remember correctly, had the largest black populations and significant black political power. And when it became clear to them they couldn't get rid of it through politics, they move on to essentially, you know, war. And the federal government is nowhere to be found. But so let's get into the people that you focus on in that era. Two names stick out for me is William Whipper and Robert Smalls. Tell us who they were.
1: Right, right. So William Whipper, Robert Smalls really represent two ends of the counter memory of Reconstruction that is emerging in the black world in the late 19th and early 20th century. William J. Whipper is born in the North. He's the nephew of a prominent black abolitionist. He travels to South Carolina as part of the United States Colored Troops, remains as an agent as the Freedmen's Bureau, serves in the state legislature, will become later a judge in the kind of Lowcountry probate court. He in many ways embodies a cohort that I call the Reconstruction Generation, right? A group of black Northerners who see the wheels of history turning at this very moment during the Civil War and during Reconstruction and wants to take a part in that, right? Kind of see his generation's political project in the same way that many who kind of traveled to Mississippi during the 1960s and 1970s saw Freedom Summer as a kind of generational historical project. He's educated. He's a little bit of an elitist. He is, in a lot of ways, right, a kind of represents this emerging talented 10th that W.E.B. Du Bois sometimes talks about. On the other side, you have Robert Smalls, who's born into slavery, who is working in the Charleston ports at the time of the Civil War, and embarks on one of the most heroic feats that we've seen in kind of U.S. history, right? Kind of at the dead of night, takes a Confederate ship alongside his family, navigates that ship past several Confederate checkpoints, masters all the kind of signals that you need to master to kind of get past those checkpoints, delivers that ship to the Union Navy, right? This is a kind of made-for Disney movie in some ways.
0: It's crazy, crazy story.
1: Right, right. Not enough people know about Robert Smalls. He's an American hero in many ways. Remains in the Lowcountry, will become a congressman, will become a general in the state National Guard, will be a kind of prominent leader in the Republican Party well into the 1880s, 1890s, and will be an appointed collector of the customs in the Port of Beaufort well until 1912 when Woodrow Wilson effectively segregates the federal government. Robert Smalls emerges as a national celebrity, speaks for a more grassroots version of democracy, again, never formally educated, comes from a Gullah Geechee group in the Lowcountry that has more Africanisms, can tie their cultural heritage in many ways to a kind of deeper, more robust grassroots democracy. And putting them together, they often were political enemies. They confronted each other at various moments in both Washington, D.C. and the Lowcountry. But they were critical in kind of ultimately forming a dialectic that produced a larger story of the Lowcountry that I think is the foundation for what we understand as modern African-American history. Right? They're coming from two lands, and that story becomes a central story.
0: Well, one thing I want to note about Smalls, he authored the law that basically started, mandatory public schools in this country, in South Carolina. And, you know, people should understand the reason why you see people who are hostile to racial parity in this country go after the Department of Education is because they know fundamentally one of the first sort of building blocks of building the society that the 13th, 14th, and 15th Amendments envision was public school. And that's where the idea of it being for everybody came from. And one note about Whipper. Whipper strikes me, when I was reading about Whipper in your book, he struck me as like almost like a, there were whispers of Daniel Moynihan, or in Daniel Moynihan, who was a senator from New York, obviously, you know, but who had this notion of like, there's a cultural and moral deficit that is, you know, not the fault of black people, but it exists there. That had their moment in, I guess, the 80s, maybe it was, I can't remember now. But Whipper had some of that as well.
1: Right, right. No, I think you can tie William Whipper to a W.E.B. Du Bois, early W.E.B. Du Bois. You can tie him to think about the Bill Cosby pound cake speech. There is a conservative strand, right? Again, he's also a person who is fighting for women's right to vote in the South Carolina state constitution. So his elitism is a tricky thing to kind of put right in a kind of 20th, 21st century context. And again, Robert Smalls is also a figure who, in some ways, I can see connecting to someone like a Jim Clyburn, right? Kind of a figure who, on the one hand, has incredible power, understands how the inner workings of politics happen, but also upsets many of the younger generation who are more politically radical than him, want to push the Republican Party in a more progressive direction. And Robert Smalls, in many ways, like a lot of the political figures of his generation, sees party loyalty above ideology in some ways.
0: Tell us a little bit about, like, as we go through the sort of the book, the Port Royal experiment.
1: Right, right. The Port Royal experiment is that moment where many of these northern missionaries, white and black, travel to the South Carolina Sea Islands during the 1860s, 1862, 1863, and begin establishing a post-slavery society. It's most famously documented by a historian by the name of Willie Lee Rose, who writes a book called The Rehearsal for Reconstruction, and my book in many ways riffs and kind of is in conversation with her work. But these are teachers like Laura Towne, a white woman from Massachusetts, who's kind of one of the most radical abolitionists of her day, founds the first black school in the South in 1862, the Penn School, that's still on St. Helena Island in South Carolina. No longer a school, but is a historical center. You have many people who are going to the South Carolina Lowcountry to take part in building churches and providing other types of educational institutions. This is the work of the Freedmen's Bureau a little bit later. And then there is the just broader project of bringing what we might call free labor ideology. This is the vision at the center of the modern Republican Party that says, instead of building a society based on slave labor, based on coercion, we can build a society built on contracts, built on schools, building about kind of people building, pulling themselves up from their bootstraps, right? This is the vision of Abraham Lincoln. This is the vision of a figure like Salmon P. Chase. This is the vision that the Republican Party begins the war in 1861, saying that if you're going to build a society, a morally superior society in the South, you build it on this economic and political foundation.
0: In that era also, tell us about Frances Ann Rowland.
1: Right, right. Frances Ann Rowland is a fascinating and remarkable figure. She's born free in South Carolina to one of the prominent free black communities in the South. She's educated in Philadelphia, returns to the South Carolina Lowcountry during the Civil War precisely because it was this place where so much political firmament was happening, because there was so much energy in the area. She starts off as a teacher. She writes a biography. A prominent black abolitionist by the name of Martin Delaney. She has to hide her name, calls herself Frank instead of Francis when she writes that biography, but founds a newspaper. She's going to marry William James Whipper. She is going to, in many ways, right, represent a kind of feminist tradition that is in this Reconstruction generation. And she's going to remain involved in politics. She's going to move to Washington, D.C. in the 1880s, take part in that kind of black elite literary world. She will be one of the contributors to a long-desired encyclopedia of Black America, right? And so her life, her journey, in many ways captures the march not only towards multiracial democracy, but also preserving this counter-memory, this history of Reconstruction that is being erased at the same time by the Lost Cause, by the Dunning School, by those violent redeemers in the South.
0: Let's... when we move to through into like the next era, I guess, as like the beginnings of the remembering of Reconstruction happen. Walk us through some of the key moments in that and how they're reconstructed. You have the Hamburg massacre in 1876, and the attempts to minimize Black political power by the creation of new counties. I mean, I guess we see that. See a lot of that today with some form of redistricting. I mean, walk us through that era as the success of Reconstruction is now being undermined.
1: Right. So this is one of these historical questions that remains evergreen, right? When did Reconstruction end? And in places like Mississippi and Georgia, when you get to the early 1870s, Republican government had already been overthrown, right? This is the moment of the Republican Party being the party of freed people, being the party of multiracial democracy. In South Carolina, you have the Hamburg massacre. You have this big 1876 election. Ruther E. Hayes is sitting below the threshold to receive the necessary electoral college votes. South Carolina is one of those states where both the Republican and Democratic parties say they won the presidential election. Louisiana, Florida are also in that basket. There's a lot of debate about, was there a compromise of 1877? And to the extent that the Republican Party pulls out of troops and they largely leave the South to the Democratic Party, that is true. But in places like the Lowcountry, in places like North Carolina, Wilmington, you have a few political districts, a few congressional districts where Black political leaders can still hold local power, still send delegates to the state house, and still send congressmen like Robert Smalls to Washington. This is, again, not a triumphant battle. You still have groups like the Red Shirts committing paramilitary violence in the 1870s. Those who are eschewing violence, saying we don't want to use too much violence because that'll bring the federal government back to the South. You begin to see gerrymandering. And one of the arguments I'm making in the book is that to find the origins of racial gerrymandering, you have to really look at this specific moment in Reconstruction, as well as the redrawing of districts, right? And kind of Beaufort County is really the Black hub of political power in the South Carolina country. And in the late 1870s, that district is cut in half, and the half that is kind of has a higher white population is named after Wade Hampton. It becomes Hampton County. And Hampton is a slaveholder. He was a general in the Confederacy. He's the first Democratic governor of South Carolina after Reconstruction, even though Reconstruction continues to persist in the Lowcountry. So we can see that Jim Crow doesn't happen all at once. The Lowcountry remains a kind of site where Republican Party rule continues. But this battle over Reconstruction is an important story in the late 19th century. It continues, and the struggle doesn't end all at once.
0: I mean, it's sort of shocking that 140 years later or so, we still haven't figured out how to deal with racial gerrymandering.
1: Right. No, this is, I mean, it often overlaps, right? They didn't have that language. They obviously didn't have the constitutional protections. The people raised red flags at the time that this clearly is anti-democratic. This is something that violates, if not the letter, the spirit of the 15th Amendment. But it often kind of fell in that same kind of category that the Supreme Court recently used, that this is part of what the Constitution says about political redistricting, that state political parties have the right to rewrite their districts every 10 years in response to the census. And so this is a kind of persistent force in American political life, American political history.
0: So as we move through this sort of end of Reconstruction and the sort of like, I guess, what in retrospect we know, maybe they didn't realize at the time was the post-Reconstruction era. Smalls is the last Reconstruction congressman. Tell us of Decoration Day. We're a month or two out, I guess, from Memorial Day, but I don't know that people are aware of Memorial Day's origins.
1: Right, right, right. Now, this is one of the great discoveries of David Blight and his historical masterpiece on race and reunion. In 1865, on the kind of weekend that we now know as Memorial Day, Black South Carolinians begin kind of to intern Union dead at a racetrack in Charleston. That holiday becomes known as Decoration Day. It kind of expands beyond just South Carolina, becomes a kind of national holiday to remember the war dead. In the Lowcountry in particular, it becomes this really important holiday to preserve the Union memory, the memory of a war not just about states' rights, not just about manly heroic valor, but about emancipation, about trying to build multiracial democracy. And up until World War I, you had thousands of people, sometimes tens of thousands of people, descending on the Lowcountry to not only honor the Union dead. There's a national cemetery in the Lowcountry, one of the few national cemeteries that was in the former Confederacy. But you also have people who are treating this like a grand holiday, right? This is one of these places where there's a social component, a cultural component, right? This is a kind of place where people feel the spirit of freedom, feel the spirit of emancipation, right? It is, in many ways, a lost holiday, because after 1915 or so, right, you have Birth of a Nation, you have segregation spreading across the South. Decoration Day shrinks in the Lowcountry across the South. It becomes a segregated holiday before essentially disappearing from our cultural vocabulary. But in the late 19th and early 20th centuries, this was probably one of the most important holidays in the Black South.
0: And then let's talk about the sort of changes in education and how, as we exit Reconstruction, there's a, within the sort of Black intellectual class, a split on how to sort of perceive Reconstruction. And talk about that and its implications.
1: Well, as you mentioned earlier, Sam, right, Robert Smalls, one of these architects of the Reconstruction generation, is a firm believer in public schools, helps found one of the first public schools for Black school children in South Carolina. Laura Towne, the white abolitionist that I mentioned before, founds one of the first Black schools in the South for Black school children in the South Carolina Lowcountry. Education is the cornerstone of the Reconstruction generation, right? During slavery, enslaved people were not allowed to learn to read or write, right? The kind of formal education was something denied, and that ability to access that really embodied this specific idea of freedom. You also have a kind of wide swath of historically Black colleges that are formed during this moment. Howard University, Howard Law School, Fisk, many other historically Black colleges. At the turn of the century, as the Reconstruction generation begins to pass away, you have a changing of the guard, right? You go from a kind of Reconstruction generation that emphasizes liberal arts education, academic training, to a vision held by someone many of your viewers and listeners would know, Booker T. Washington, who has a more conservative vision of education, wants to emphasize industrial training, vocational skills. He comes out of a school called Hampton, what was then the Hampton Institute is now Hampton University. The founder of Hampton is incredibly hostile towards Reconstruction, and Booker T. Washington inherits some of that hostility. And one of the things they do is they set their sight on many of these schools that were founded across the South during Reconstruction, and they transform not only the education and the curriculum, but the historical memory, right? They try to transform these institutions into vehicles for a more conservative political and educational class. And this, again, is strategic, right? This is a moment where Jim Crow is the law of the land, where disfranchisement has happened. If you're going to have a school that is going to get support from local white elites, you have to forget Reconstruction. And yet, at the same time, as these teachers who are trained by Booker T. Washington and trained at Hampton, who have maybe some conservative ideals, they're confronting people like Robert Smalls, who's still alive. They're confronting former Reconstruction politicians who are donating land and helping found buildings. The Penn School, which again begins as a radical Reconstruction institution, is transformed by Booker T. Washington and becomes a more conservative industrial school, ultimately has a building named after a Reconstruction congressman the Gantt Cottage. And that cottage is one of the places where Martin Luther King drafts the I Have a Dream speech, right? So we can think about the counter memory of Reconstruction moving forward in many ways. That first Reconstruction becomes the foundation for the Civil Rights Movement, which some scholars call the Second Reconstruction.
0: Well, analyze for me that decision that is strategic. I mean, difficult to judge in that moment when you're talking about first generation or, you know, the second generation at best freedmen, you know, and education is hugely important. And the primary mission is to try and develop some type of, if not political power, because it's already been sort of violently ripped from you, but at least some type of economic power and some type of status within the context of society. So, you know, easy to, on some level, to understand that we've got a compromise here because we have not many roots. But what were the implications of the Black community also making these sort of calculations to understate the success of Reconstruction and to sort of validate some of the critiques of it as a compromise of going forward with, you know, being able to maintain the existence of these institutions?
1: Right, right. I mean, this is, right, the story of political history in the United States, right? For those who are fighting for progressive causes, right, do you hold on to the ideology no matter the cost, or do you kind of pursue a strategy where you take half a loaf, where you build where you are, you build a base in hard times, you have to hunker down, you have to kind of wait for the tides to change to kind of really change your strategy, move from defense to offense, right? And in a lot of ways, Booker T. Washington is a defensively minded thinker, right? He is building institutions that will receive donations from the Rockefellers and the Carnegies and the kind of industrial elite who are also abandoning Reconstruction, right? This is a moment in history where the Republican Party, which was once been the party of abolitionism, which had once been the party of radical Republicanism, again, not the majority, but a strong wing of that, the Republican Party. And by the time you get to the 1890s, early 20th century, right, you see this is the party of imperial expansion. This is the party of big business. This is the party of the gold standard. And certainly in the South, right, this is a moment where the solid South emerges, where the populist and kind of democratic movements that were trying to build multiracial democracy among poor whites and poor Blacks have been largely defeated by the conservative oligarchs, the New South business leaders. And so there's not a lot of room to navigate, right? Booker T. Washington is one of the few figures, right? And again, this is giving Booker T. Washington a lot of country. But if you were to be generous to Washington, you highlight the fact that he is living in an era where it is very difficult to imagine a progressive politics in the American South, and that any direction you're going to build something for Black Southerners is going to have to navigate between Scylla and Charybdis.
0: Because we at that time, too, it's realized by folks at that time, like, the cavalry is literally not coming. Like, the federal government has already said, we're not getting involved in essentially the trampling of the spirit, if not the letter, of these new constitutional amendments.
1: Right. The last moment for that cavalry to arrive would have been the early 1890s, where there was a federal elections bill before the Congress. And there was certainly kind of that last guard of the radical Republicans pushing for it. And Robert Smalls kind of advocating in the national press, there are crimes against people's political rights happening. When that bill is kind of stifled in the U.S. Senate, when Mississippi and South Carolina rewrite their constitutions to allow literacy tests, other disfranchisement measures like grandfather clauses, you have a world where it is nearly impossible to imagine the federal government protecting the political rights of those in the South.
0: What, as we wrap up, what thematically, in terms of because in many respects, this is an intellectual history centered around how an idea, or I should say, how like an era disappears or lives on in various ways. As a historian of ideas, like what are the lessons in terms of what makes things, what carries ideas through time?
1: Right, right. I'll begin with this. I'll end with this story, right? I mentioned that I was a high school social studies teacher. I taught high school social studies in Jackson, Mississippi. And the high school was named Jim Hill High School. And it was named after James Hill, the last Black legislator to serve in the Mississippi State House before Jim Crow officially disfranchised and removed Black political power in that state for a century. That school was on Lynch Street, which was named after John Roy Lynch, the last Black congressman to serve in the Mississippi for Mississippi in the U.S. Congress until you get to the post-voting rights era. Right? I mean, again, we can think about history going backward, and Reconstruction in many ways provides us a grammar understanding that American history can go backward. Right? At any given moment, the generation of political change can be reversed. And we're in many ways seeing that right now with the kind of undoing of the Voting Rights Act. And yet, right, people understand that in these moments, you can bide your time. You can build counter histories and counter memories and institutions in places like Mississippi, in places like South Carolina, places that were hubs of secessionism, that were hubs of Jim Crow, that were architects of the kind of current political order that is moving us away from the Obama era and the third Reconstruction. And so in a moment where many folks who are fighting for multiracial democracy, fighting for political equality, fighting for a more expansive social democracy for all, you can kind of imagine that base building effort, right? Those institutions that might seem small, might seem insignificant, but also could be foundations for future movements, can survive the storm for the next political era.
0: It's fascinating stuff. Dr. Robert Bland, Assistant Professor of History and Africana Studies at the University of Tennessee. The book is Requiem for Reconstruction, Black Counter Memory, and the Legacy of the Lowcountry's Lost Political Generation. We'll put a link to that at majority.fm and in the podcast and YouTube descriptions. Thanks so much for your time today. Really appreciate it.
1: Thank you. Have a good one.
2: Thanks so much.
0: All right, folks. We're going to take a quick break and then head into the fun half. Maybe what we'll do is up front have a hear something from our special guest. Then he'll go away and then come back a little bit later towards the very end.
2: Okay.
0: Folks, just a reminder, it's your support that makes this show possible. You can become a member by going to jointhemajorityreport.com. When you do, you not only get the free show free of commercials, but you also get the fun half. And don't forget, tomorrow, we're going to be starting the program 6:15-ish on the dot. Right on the nose of 6:15-ish.
2: So don't panic if you, you know, we're not live.
0: It's going to be right on the nose of 6:15-ish. Yes.
3: I wonder what on the nose means.
0: Huh? Yeah. It's going to be on and around the nose.
2: It's going to be on the face somewhere.
0: Somewhere on the face of 6:15-ish p.m. Eastern tomorrow. We're going to do our show and just roll it into our coverage of the Michigan primary. Is going to be the big one, obviously. The press, as it were, the mainstream press, the conventional wisdom has it that if Abdul al-Sayed wins, it really is a watershed moment for progressives in this country, because Michigan is considered particularly, you know, when you talk about statewide, like a purplish state. And so this is going to be a big deal tonight. And be assured, folks like Jim Carville or James Carville and all these sort of centrists will be talking about how Michigan is really not really relevant.
2: Yeah.
0: Because it's not
3: coastal.
2: It's not purple enough.
0: Well, you know, it's first if it was like, well, it's New York, and then and we're gonna, you know, we have a very progressive candidate now in Maine as well, and Troy Jackson. But of course, that's coastal, and then Michigan. Well, it's
4: Lake
0: so
4: Michigan.
0: It's so close to the Great Lake. Yeah. Is like, honestly, you look at it, you think like this isn't
3: There's
0: a lake.
3: Beaches.
2: Great
0: it's like
2: Lake
0: an ocean.
2: Is basically an ocean.
0: They're going to be like, well, when's a progressive going to win in a place like, you know, Mississippi?
2: Tennessee, how about that? That might actually be a test case just 48 hours later because there's Justin Pearson who's going to be on the ballot on a Thursday in Tennessee. You know, they're trying to make it as difficult for people to vote as possible by not putting it on the traditional Tuesday, but you have Pearson.
3: After Ben had a good showing in Tennessee earlier in the year too, and I'll just say like the centrists that think that maybe if it was a less DSA candidate they would have won, I think that probably no, I think she probably had a better chance because of her ideology.
2: The organizing with DSA, if you don't have the name recognition like Abdullah Syed does, because he's run statewide, he's been an elected, he's been an official in the state, a health official, DSA has shown so far to be an advantage for those kinds of candidates.
3: Abdullah's not DSA.
2: Well, that's what I'm saying.
3: Yeah, yeah.
2: But I'm saying his name recognition is an exception in terms of his platform. But there have been, you know, candidates who haven't had his platform or who have had DSA type platforms but don't have name recognition, like Gonzalez in that Colorado race. I keep using that as an example, who could have maybe benefited because she was outspent like 16-1 from DSA infrastructure because she didn't have the name recognition.
0: I would also say that I think like it's probably even more problematic to not have that support when there is a high-profile DSA candidate running in the same election, not necessarily against it. But so, like, the energy can go to
2: Kyros, as it did. Yeah.
0: But this will be really interesting. And the other thing that I have to say, and I'm sure we'll get into this tomorrow night, that has been absent from all the media that is around sort of like this progressive surge is the abject failure on their own terms of the Democratic establishment. I mean, Janet Mills, Haley Stevens, these were the most prominent picks by Kirsten Gillibrand and Chuck Schumer.
2: And we'll see with Angie Craig next week in Minnesota.
0: And total flame out. I mean, just abject failure. And the important thing to take from this is that the argument of electability and leave it to the professionals has completely fallen apart. To the extent that we have seen victories from the more progressive wing of the Democratic Party or those who are playing in that wing, part of it is ideological. Part of it is just a sort of like sense, although, you know, it's certainly been adopted by the moderates, as it were, this idea of legitimately fighting. But a big part of it is there is been a complete hollowing out of that apparatus.
2: Yeah.
0: In part because there's a complete lack of sort of like reason that they're running. Well, like, you know, like why was Janet Mills running?
2: Battle tested.
0: She couldn't. Exactly. She had no reason that she was running. Well, like, what is...
4: She said, I'll see you in court to Donald Trump, and it went viral.
0: No, like, I understand why Chuck Schumer thought she was good. Yeah. But, like, why was she... To do what? Like, there's a complete absence of a vision or an agenda.
2: But Brian's been pointing this out a lot, how, and I can't stop noticing it, every other sentence Haley Stevens that comes out of her mouth is about how she's going to run through something and just be very violent.
4: Violent nothing.
3: It's in the abstract.
2: And work hard. And, well, but there's no agenda.
0: They got the message that they got to fight.
2: But there's no agenda to fight on behalf of.
0: But they have nothing to fight.
2: Yes.
4: It's shadow boxing.
2: But that's also, so like, then you just take, why that has no credibility is, one, maybe in the past it would have been sufficient to fight Donald Trump, just be the fighter. I'm proven to be the fighter. Right, in 2018. But they don't have the credibility on fighting Donald Trump. So then

0: the time. Like, they have a vision. It's like feds in the streets chasing immigrants and starting wars. What is the actual vision for any, like, establishment Democrat besides let's ask the donors what they want from Congress this year?
1: Yeah. We'll get more into this later in the program. Also, folks, justcoffee.coop, fair trade coffee, hot chocolate. Use your coupon code majority, get 10% off. We'll be... Oh, Matt, what's happening in the... It's justcoffee.coop. We'll put the link, obviously, in the show notes. Matt!
0: Yeah, patreon.com/leftreckoning. David Griscom and I did a Sunday show for patrons. We talked about Sam Altman. Literally saying we're very close to developing a genie that can grant any wish with AI, and I'll just say we are not close to that, and you will not see that.
1: Oh, come on.
0: You won't see Mars either. Like, you're not seeing any of this. Let's talk about we get healthcare and stop thinking about data centers on the moon.
2: Well,
1: into the office today. I saw Matt rubbing his computer three times.
0: Like, it's a genie. Yeah, exactly.
3: Well, Sam already wasted one on a whistleblower, I think. So probably down to two wishes.
0: We also talk about Shama Sawant's media tour and why we haven't commented publicly on her run, which is as a favor to her because we don't believe in it. But we would love to be proven wrong. So
2: I love how tech went from promising like sci-fi things on Mars to promising literal magic with genies.
0: Yeah. Like, no, five more years. Just give it five more years, and
2: they think we're all so dumb.
0: A wish. just ask the computer what you want, and if it's like I want to own my hometown, it's like, oh well, it's kind of a tough wish. I don't know if like our computer chips can do that for you.
1: See you in the fun half.
4: You are in for it.
1: All right, folks, 646-257-3920. See you in the fun.

0: Alpha males are back, back, back, back, back. Boy is back, and the alpha males are back, back.
1: Just as delicious as you could imagine.
0: The alpha males are back, back, back, back, back. Boy is back, and the alpha males are back, back, back, back.
2: Just wanna degrade the white man.
0: Alpha males are back, back.
3: I take all of it to my throat.
0: Alpha males are back, back, back, back.
4: Snowflake says what?
0: The alpha males are back, back, back, back, back.
3: You are a madman!
0: And the alpha males are back, back.
5: Oh no, Sam Cedar, what a fucking nightmare.
6: You bring back DJ Denner.
1: Yeah, or a couple of them, just put them in rotation.
6: DJ Denner.
7: Well, the problem with those is they're like 45 seconds long, so I don't know if they're enough for the break.
4: That's fucking nonsense.
2: See white people doing drugs that look worse than normal white people, and all white people look disgusting.
0: And the alpha males,
2: psych, fuck them, fuck them.
4: Snowflake says what?
3: What?
4: Snowflake says what?
8: A hell of a lot of bank. A hell of a lot of bank. A hell of a lot of bank. Okay, I'm making stupid money. A hell of a lot of bank. A hell of a lot of bank.
9: All lives matter. Have you tried doing an impression on a college campus?
2: I think that there's no reason why reasonable people across the divide can't all agree with this. Psych.
0: And the alpha males are back, back, back, back, back, back. And the Africans are black, black, black, black, black African. And the alpha males are black, black, black, black, black, black. And the Africans are back, back, back, back.
2: When you see Donald Trump out there, doesn't a little part of you think that America deserves to be taken over by jihadists?

0: Coding public health as a partisan issue is incredibly dangerous because we've already seen what happens when a party comes in thinking that public health is the other party's issue.
1: The Trump administration has started carrying out mass layoffs at the Department of Health and Human Services.
2: The cuts will impact roughly 3,500 workers at the FDA, 2,400 at the CDC, and 1,200 at the NIH.
3: Canceling almost $500 million in funding for 22 projects focused on developing mRNA vaccines.
4: An office established to prepare the nation for future pandemics is reportedly down to just one staffer. The source says it's not clear who that person reports to.
0: There's one guy left. This is why we are losing a diarrhea war to lettuce.
5: Hey, now it's extra funny because people have died. Cyclist. Hey, look who's here. I might need a little help today.
6: Jody,
5: yeah.
6: That's what we're waiting for. I'm gonna talk with Steffi.
5: Yes.
6: Who's our favorite whore?
7: Says Steffi, who is our favorite whore.
5: No.
7: Yes.
5: Who's our favorite whore? Jody is clearly the aforementioned whore. Sam, back me up.
7: Yeah, what do you think, Sam?
8: Sam, keep quiet, buddy. I'm closer to you.
7: He's too new. He's only a month old.
5: I'm too new to have an opinion. Wow. Okay, well, so Judge Jeanine.
7: Carrying a banker's box out of your office is never
5: a good sign. It was so, what's this office? The office? It was so, we're going to need you to
8: down
5: move
8: storage
5: down to storage room.
7: Office space.
5: And how quickly did someone on social media make it a Franzia box? I think immediately.
7: Yeah.
5: So,
7: But when you're carrying a banker's box out of your office.
8: Yeah.
7: That's always a sign that someone's...
5: Yeah.
7: Although...
5: Unhappy just is...
7: Well,
5: I mean...
7: means that you use banker's boxes to carry your stuff
5: your
7: out.
5: Your stuff.
8: Yeah.
7: That's
8: what they're for.
5: I don't think she has any plants. I think she killed them by putting gin in them instead of water. I don't know what's wrong with this stupid plant. Grow!
7: According to some reports, she offered her resignation and Trump did not accept it.
5: Oh, really? Okay. Great. So, what did he say?
8: Give it till Friday.
5: She folded like an umbrella, says the guy who doesn't know how to fold an umbrella.
8: Right.
5: You know, can I just say of all the stories, Jody Swirling, it's just how profoundly mentally ill he is. It should not be the top story, pretty much. I know there's war crimes and financial crimes, and I get it, it's sex crimes, but just that whole thing in the Oval Office, just... doubling and tripling. No, we have, he couldn't remember the word for video. We have the pictures, the moving, you know, the kind of
8: magnified portion.
5: Moving pictures, right.
8: Magnified portion.
5: Do we have that? Bob Seska gave us, he was trying to say instant replay. Something, tape and magnified portion.
8: Magnified portion. Something like that.
5: But he's just, oh my God. Yeah. He's like doing the, they had the box cutters, we have the photograph, we have the tape. She choked.
8: Did you look at the video that he put on Truth Central?
5: No.
8: Oh, there's nothing there.
5: Was it a magnified portion, though?
8: It was magnified fortune.
5: Was it a moving picture?
8: It was a magnified fortune.
5: It's a talkie. We have talkies. But then didn't he go back and say they didn't have camera? Well, we have cameras now, but we didn't have the cameras in time. I was like,
8: no.
7: That's not what you said.
8: And this is Washington, D.C., the most.
7: You're walking it back.
5: Right.
8: I mean, there's so many cameras in
5: but
8: DC.
5: I just, that was the, just peak crazy. Just no, we, because now what? Like, he's going to fire her, and then he's going to make someone else charge again. Someone was saying this morning that this is why Pam Bondi and all the other people, because he's so delusional now that it's not just, oh, charge them so they're embarrassed and they have to pay for lawyers. He literally, like, wants them in jail.
8: Right.
5: And the fact that James Comey and Letitia James are not in jail.
8: Right.
7: Charges have been dropped against everybody who's been charged.
5: Yes. And then finally. So it's hilarious because so Jeanine Pirro's blaming her office. And Doug Burgum. And
7: Doug Burgum.
8: Right. He's getting a lot of blame.
5: But she's blaming other people in her office like she had nothing to die.
8: Well,
5: I mean,
8: weren't they all
5: there's a good chance she was passed out drunk when they...
7: Right, but she's the head of that office. Yeah. I mean, you know, when things go wrong on the Stephanie Miller show,
5: right.
7: you try to blame me.
5: Yeah, do you think they do what... Do you think her staff does what you do and just, like, lift her, you know, by the back of the hair, like, off a heating grate and just... You know, I think we have to dismiss these... All right, just...
7: I think
5: we'll let you sleep.
7: I think if you're at the top of the office, you know, the blame should
5: no,
7: go
5: but
7: to
5: I
7: you.
5: Think they did lift her up by her, you by know, whatever that neck. Is, her scruff. Like, it just, like, tried to talk to her, and she just, you know, was drooling gin, and just, and then they just were like, okay, well, we're going to have to dismiss these charges.
8: Were the charges dismissed with prejudice, do we know?
5: Or? Do you think she woke up, like, with a, like, an indictment on her face? And, well, what happened? What? Who? We dropped what? Just reenacting. Hey, Jody, did you see? Did you see all the people, all the love I got on social media?
8: I saw.
5: I was compared to Carol Burnett. Clearly, my physical comedy skills. clearly, my body of work. It's the same as Carol Burnett's. Okay. Well, see, I'm not delusional.
7: This show has lasted longer than Carol Burnett's
5: yeah,
7: show.
5: Yeah. Yeah, so. That piker.
8: Yeah, she quit on her own.
5: Yeah. Quitter.
8: She said, I'm done after 11, thank you.
7: Uh-huh.
5: I'm gonna pet this chicken until the cows come home.
7: And Stephanie's going to die in that chair.
5: Oh, I absolutely am.
8: Yeah, we'll just take you up and then I'll sit there.
5: Yeah, and that'll be another fine. Scruff moment yeah. for you. You'll just lift me.
7: Except there's going to be a little more rigor mortis involved.
5: Yeah, but you know what's nice is Jody and I are both skinny, so you can just shove me back and just put her in front of me and I'll just be like, yeah, behind her like a marionette, you know.
7: Sure.
8: I'll wear her.
5: Yeah, you can wear my skin suit. That was weird. Sam, I'm sorry. I don't know. Things have gotten very dark. It didn't always used to be this way.
7: Is she a big girl? Roomy?
8: Is she a really big fat girl?
5: Is she a great big girl?
7: Is she a great big fat girl?
8: It puts the lotion on its skin, or
5: it puts the lotion on its skin. Or it gets some holes again. Okay.
7: Ew.
5: It's the only way we can survive this period in our history. Oh, and also, Chris is having a morning. Everyone has canceled except for Jody. So I'm going to be
7: thank you for being here.
5: I'm going to be leaning quite heavily on you.
7: Yeah.
5: I know. Listen, people sometimes have lives. They have a doctor's appointment, they have professional family stuff. Just don't pre-freak out on Friday and go, where's Frangela? What happened? That's why they were here yesterday, because they can't be here Friday.
7: We're working on a suitable replacement for Frangela.
5: Yes, everybody gentle down. Yeah, Nellis not getting it done today.
7: Nellis is having problems with the airline system.
5: Oh.
7: Yes.
5: Okay. All right. Okay.
7: And like, flights keep getting messed up.
5: Yes, and Charlie has an appointment. Everybody calm down.
7: Yeah.
5: Okay. It's primary day, everybody.
8: Whee!
5: Just all I need to know. Did the Democrat win? Good. Okay. Don't care which one. Hooray. Go blue.
7: I'm not getting in the middle of that one.
5: I don't live in
7: Michigan.
5: It's on you, Michigan.
7: I have never even stepped foot in Michigan.
5: I like
8: you've never
5: Governor,
8: been to Michigan.
7: I've never been to Michigan.
5: Governor Whitmer endorsed whatever, and Stephen. Elizabeth Warren, who I also loved, endorsed the other. I just don't just work it out. Just let us know. I don't care. Okay.
7: I've lived on Lake Michigan.
8: But you've never stepped in.
5: I lived on the Finger Lakes. Which is where I initially learned about fingering.
7: Is that where you learn to keep your
5: the fingering
7: your,
5: lakes. Is that what they're called?
7: Is no. that where you learn to keep your nails short?
8: Short, yeah. That's where she learned how to keep her nails short.
5: Yes. Jody has patented that look of disappointed.
7: Disappointed!
5: Just for over many years, Sam. Just shakes her head sadly.
7: Sam's not getting in the middle of this.
5: You are
8: He's
5: not
8: smart.
5: Even
7: yeah.
5: close to my mom. Although, come on, it was You're people sweet. Watched it multiple times. It was quite a pratfall into the garbage can to get the extra bottle of liquor.
8: I just found out yesterday that my mom kissed Patrick Warburton.
5: Wait.
7: Really?
5: This is my injury. That's my injury from the... Yeah,
8: wow.
5: The Judge Jeanine fall
7: you know,
5: into the garbage bin.
7: You're a woman of a certain age.
8: Oh, she's 44
5: up.
8: Now.
5: Shut
7: and
5: up.
7: Pratfalls probably aren't the best idea for...
8: Yeah, at 44, you need to kind of think
7: Do you
8: about
7: take
8: it.
7: Your
5: yeah,
7: calcium
5: you.
7: Supplements?
5: Yes! And my native path collagen.
7: Okay.
5: Got to get the laugh, right, Jody? Ask your mom. Wait, tell the story again. I can't get enough stories.
7: Your mom
5: about
7: stopped
5: your mom.
7: Doing pratfalls at a certain point, yes. right? That's what I thought.
5: Yeah. No, I just saw her do back. I just saw her do backflips and stuff on the.
8: On Palm Royale.
5: Yeah.
8: Her gymnastics.
5: I refuse to believe anything's AI or not real. Uh-huh. Ask Chris. I believe every rescued animal story, every wild animal.
7: Yeah, that cat totally jumped off of the railing onto the chandelier and into the dinner below.
5: Oh, it was hilarious. If it's funny, I don't care. I choose to believe your mother did her own stunts on Palm Royale.
8: Okay.
5: All right. Okay, no, but tell the story about...
8: Well, I just found out that Patrick Warburton is starting to do, I guess, stand-up now. Yeah. And he also does VO work. And
9: I don't know who that is.
8: And so.
9: I don't know who that is.
7: He was Putty on Seinfeld.
8: He's the tit.
9: Oh, got it. Okay.
8: And so apparently there was a pilot, because Mike sent the article to my mom, because he was saying that he was doing this thing where she played evil soap opera twins.
7: Uh-huh.
8: And so he was 27 at the time.
7: Okay.
8: So he got to, quote, make out with my mom, both of the twins, because he was their boy toy or something.
9: Yeah.
8: And so I sent mom the article, and she goes, oh, no, it was a pilot for a sitcom. It was very funny, but they wanted to rewrite something, so I bowed out because it was what they wanted to do wasn't as funny as the original script.
7: Okay.
8: She goes, no, I totally remember that.
7: Right.
9: Yeah. No, tell the story about you were doing Falls or something in your living room.
8: Yes.
9: Well, this is a Carol Burnett, at Jody's childhood
7: growing
9: story.
7: Growing up
9: everyone.
7: In Carol Burnett's house.
9: Yes.
7: Yeah.
8: So we had...
9: Hold on.
8: We had an entryway in the first house I lived in, and there were two steps down, kind of like those.
7: Okay.
8: And I was just running and falling down the steps.
9: Yeah.
8: And
9: just to be like mommy.
8: Well, it seemed like a good thing at the time.
7: Yeah.
8: And I was six.
9: You're like, she seems to make a good living.
8: She has a good living. And she comes home from work, and she watched me. And she goes, what are you doing? I said, well, I want to be a stunt person. And she says, well, tuck and roll, dear. Tuck and roll. And then just walk into the office.
9: This has been another edition of Growing Up with Carol Burnett.
8: And it's not like I had a mattress or anything. I was just falling on the ground.
7: Right. She wanted you to, hurt yourself on the marble or whatever?
8: No, it was carpeted, but it was hard floor. Huh. I mean, it wasn't.
9: I just love that you did what your mom, like, this house seems roomy. I think I'll do whatever she does. She seems to make a pleasant living at this, whatever it is.
8: I have a nice big room that I share with my sister.
9: Yes, so Trump, so this is the I just have to read the trick because we can't play him because, yeah, you don't want to get to your sphincter snapshot in the middle of your exploding ass magma lettuce-caused diarrhea. So, frankly, I think she choked because the judge was really vicious. Instead of going after the people that did it, the judge went after her and went after her department. I guess she choked. I don't know what the hell happened. I can answer that. There was no evidence and no crime.
7: Right.
9: Oh, sorry. Should I?
8: Plus, they drained the reflecting pool, so even if there had been evidence, it's gone.
9: Right. So Trump had reportedly privately discussed firing Pirro. Oh, God, to be a fly on the wall in that meeting. Because didn't Doug Bergen come, too?
8: Yeah.
7: So, yeah, he was there. He was there.
9: Did they keep the claw up on the White House lawn? Did they put him in the UFC claw and have him just like...
8: Ooh.
7: The claw is gone, but have you seen the condition of that grass?
9: Yes, it's awful.
7: Oh my God.
9: What he's done to the entire country and world.
8: It's awful.
9: Okay. So then we saw the picture of her leaving the White House, wheeling a briefcase and a box.
7: A banker's box, which is traditionally used to carry your
8: personal
7: crap
8: item.
7: Yeah.
9: Legal analyst Ellie Honig said it's your job as a prosecutor to get the relevant information first. Yeah, that was my understanding. Yeah. You don't charge first and then figure it out. You get the information first and then you charge.
7: Yeah.
9: So it's a true embarrassment for Jeanine Pirro. It's a true embarrassment for the DOJ, and they brought it on themselves. Okay. But his whole skit. That was really a skit because he did the, you know, with the box cutter and did the whole thing.
7: Except he didn't tuck and roll.
9: No.
8: No.
9: He forgot to tuck and roll. Okay. And I don't know where we are. Which part of the Flintstones background in the Iran war are we? Are we at Rock total annihilation?
7: Kevin Hassett said this morning that
9: canceled,
7: we are days away from Strait opening up again.
9: Oh. Right. Oh, he said we're in total control of the Strait. I saw that yesterday. Yes. Uh-huh. Yes, apparently.
7: Yeah, mm-hmm. He said this morning that we are days away from controlling the Strait. So I don't know what...
9: Did I mention the president's a money launderer, and that's barely made news? I just thought I would. Okay, bring that up. Oh, and they're going to, speaking of folding, like, wanting to say lawn chairs, the stupid Republican senators, of course, caved. You know what? Everybody's right. There are no good Republicans. It's only if you've actually left the party that you actually reclaim your soul, I guess. Because they, Tillis and, what's his name, Cornyn. This thing is meaningless that Todd Blanche is signed.
7: It absolutely is.
9: Absolutely. Trump can absolutely go ahead with this stupid
7: X is not a legal document.
9: Nope. Yeah.
8: No. Well, none of the parties signed it either.
7: Right.
9: So. I mean, imagine
7: how bad. A bunch of parties do have to sign it, too, because, you know, Trump was a signatory.
8: Yeah.
7: All of the different parties were signatories.
8: Mm-hmm.
9: He's rapping all of us.
7: Oh.
8: Rap. We're in trouble.
9: What was I going to say? To your point. Okay.
8: We went
9: too
8: long.
9: It'll come back. Yeah. No, It's ridiculous. The whole thing. Now we're going. If you think vindictive prosecutions are bad now, imagine when Tom Blanche is the attorney general. Don't you keep rapping? I'm making a good point. Imagine how much worse this is going to get when he's fine. I'll break. I've already been broken myself.
7: And back to this conversation after this.
9: Right after the break. 21 minutes. After the hour. Yeah, he's still grifting off his morons, you know, but he also is just outright stealing from taxpayers, from the Treasury, name it.
10: Where the Peace Board money? Where's the Peace Board money?
9: Where's the Venezuela
10: money?
9: Thank
10: you.
9: Speaking of money, can I thank the person that put up a graph, the Trump effect? Just when Biden left office, gas $3.13 a gallon, gas today $4.59. Let's scroll down to beef. $5.50 a pound when Biden left office, $8.49 a pound now. Just on and on and on. And
10: it's not about the price of
9: eggs. Thank you. This is what Daryl said. He said, this is when you know that it was never about the price of eggs or Biden being old. It was about the racism, sexism, crudeness, violence, nationalism, fear of the other, and image over substance that Trump displayed. His supporters will take those aspects any day of the week over the price of a gallon of gas. I mean,
10: yep. They think it's worth it. It is worth it for their white ethno state. We really have to understand that a third of this country is terrible, just terrible, and stop making excuses for them. They are choosing racism. They are choosing misogyny. They are not choosing the economy. They're not choosing what's in their own individual interest.
11: No.
10: They're choosing whiteness.
11: And this economy that we're dealing with right now, I want everybody to understand we're in the good part.
10: Yeah, it's not even.
11: This is the good part. This is,
10: you have, you some know, illusions.
11: They're doing
10: right now.
11: They had to interfere with the Korean stock market 42 times this year. Okay? Mm-hmm. They got pictures of Scott Bessent writing down, I need to give $10 billion in yen to Japan. We are crushing this world economy that we live in.
9: Yeah. Yeah. Here is Kamala Harris, who, as I mentioned, was right about absolutely everything, and it's all on tape. Okay.
12: We have a president of the United States taking America into a war the people didn't ask for, spending billions of dollars without paying attention to the people right here in America who are losing their health coverage every single day because of policies that they're pushing to pay for a tax cut for the richest people in the country.
13: Amen.
9: One more, my president.
12: You know, he's now talking about this deal. You know, the deal would basically be what Barack Obama got. That he pulled us out of.
11: Yep.
12: And, you know, I think that it is important to not be a conspiracist, but at the same time, you can listen to what people are saying and wonder, is it just a full-on distraction from the things he can't handle or has not handled?
9: This is how ridiculous it's gotten. Ron posts, is this an Iran is begging for a deal day, or I'm going to bomb them at levels never seen since World War II day? Sometimes it's hard to keep up. I mean, we were at total annihilation, cancel the total annihilation. We're negotiating. Iran says, no, we're not. Contradicts him immediately.
11: Yeah, we have parameters of a deal,
9: which is concepts
11: of a plan
9: of a patiche of notions. Yes,
10: that's right.
9: Yeah, he
10: completely.
9: Said. Was this yesterday? Well, this is obviously irrelevant. Like seconds after.
7: Right.
9: You know, you remember Mission Impossible? Remember the old TV show? Remember that this tape will self-destruct in 5 seconds? Isn't that like anything he says is pretty much?
7: Yeah,
9: it self-destructs in like 5 seconds. It's something totally different, so it's hard to even, like, you know. This is why I was like, we need to hurry up. You know, 17 mimosas in. I'm like, we got to tape this Judge Jeanine thing now because she could be, you know, S-canned by like 5 minutes.
10: Dude.
9: He said the USA is locked and loaded, ready to go against the Islamic Republic of Iran, levels of military strength and power not seen since World War II. Despite this, we've just been asked by Iran and other Middle Eastern countries to hold off on any attacks in the perimeters of a deal. He meant perimeters of a deal been agreed to. This would include the immediate, complete, total opening of the Hormuz Strait, which he capitalized, and maybe he hadn't thought of that before. Maybe that's why they didn't do it, because he didn't capitalize it. An end to Iran's nuclear threat. Right. The black guy did that. Based on this request, I've agreed for the future benefit of the world and otherwise, likewise, the survival of a successful and prosperous Iran to cancel the attack, subject to being able to rapidly make a deal. Get to work, everybody, and get it done. Thank you for your attention to this matter.
10: It's just insane to me. And this is really about, you know, if you want to know what day it is it a bomb them into extinction,
9: right.
10: Or is
9: right.
10: it a...
9: Or it's canceled. Yeah.
10: We got a deal day. Yeah. You check with his stockbroker.
9: Yeah.
11: Exactly. Yeah. And can we also discuss the fact that they're selling $100,000 per month?

0: Don't encourage me to dance.
1: Don't encourage you to shake it down now?
0: Yeah, don't shake it down now. I can even do it later, right, if you want.
1: Yeah.
0: I mean, shake it down whenever. Just to, so you, everybody gets a little peek behind the Stephanie Miller Show. This is, I'm dealing with yesterday's party.
1: Right.
0: And then when I just come downstairs, Chris hands me, Iran war has drained virtually all long-range missiles in the U.S. stockpile. Charges dropped against all, quote, reflecting pool vandals.
1: Yep.
0: RFK profited from Fauci hearing by blogging his book. And Idaho mass shooter revealed as ardent Trump cultist.
2: Mm-hmm. Okay.
0: And
2: see.
0: So, no spider said, lemon. I've got leprosy. Lemonade. Free trip to Molokai. Okay.
2: It's true.
3: Well, why not?
0: You're a Hawaii fan.
3: Yeah, I love it. Molokai's a beautiful island.
0: We'll have leper islands again. Won't that be fun?
1: I mean, doesn't Florida have a bunch of islands?
0: No.
1: Key West.
0: Can I just, because we can't again play Trump sound because we want to live.
1: Yeah. We will die.
0: Can I just read since you sanded me the missile story?
1: Okay.
0: This is him verbatim yesterday. The other day you read that five missiles were shot. They were going 8,600 miles an hour. Think of it, 8,600. Now a car, if you go 60, it gets to be a little faster. If you go 100, 8,600 miles an hour. And they were big missiles, and they were shot at Jordan, and our guys were there. Bing, bing, bing, bing, bing. Five. Bing, bing, bing, bing, bing. Right? I don't want to be Biden. I had to be very careful.
1: Missiles aren't cars.
3: I
1: just feel the need to point that out.
0: What?
1: Missiles are not cars.
3: We're all dumber for having heard that.
0: I do. I think we're getting contact dumb. We really are. Okay. I award you 0 points, and may God have mercy on all of your souls. 29 minutes after the hour. Jody's here.

0: He's falling asleep, that he's very physically ill, that he doesn't look like he's long for this earth, that he shouldn't be the man in control of the nuclear code. Like, these are things that everyone around him knows, but America just goes,
1: well,
0: I think people are waking up. Yes, they are. And I think it's taken a very long time, and so many people have suffered, and people have died because of him.
2: Yeah. Go on, Rosie.
3: I heard she wants to come back to daytime TV. Which
4: she's going to do The View, apparently.
3: Oh, is she going to join the cast?
4: Well,
3: because I heard she wants to do her own.
5: I think she's going to be a guest.
3: Oh, okay.
4: Like with all the old hosts.
3: She's been talking about wanting to do her own show again, which would be fantastic.
4: It would.
5: If it were like, you know, the old Rosie O'Donnell show where it was a lot of fun, you know, she was shooting koosh balls and all that, I would totally watch that.
4: It was a fun show.
3: What, you mean you would be torn away from the Bobby Kennedy cooking show? Which apparently is just him on a stool being, you know, barking mad like he is. Oh, do we have some? Sure.
5: Sure. Do you want to hear a clip
3: yeah,
5: of the
3: sure. Why not?
5: Show? Here we go.
3: Yeah.
6: I will literally eat anything because I don't have a gag reflex. Let me put it like that. All I will eat anything.
4: He's popular, isn't he?
6: I love experimenting with foods. I love all different kinds of foods. When I travel, I'll eat. You know, even stuff I find on the street, you know, street vendors.
7: Oh, is there stuff that you've eaten that people are like, wow, you ate that?
6: Yeah. You mean like something gross or, oh, I don't know.
4: Says the man.
6: Yeah, I'm getting a signal not to answer that question.
8: Gosh, that's such
3: Chris,
8: a setup.
3: I imagine a lot of the gay men at your gym where he works out shirtless will be happy to know that he has no gag reflex. I think that's he's going to be quite popular. He'll be quite popular.
4: Very popular.
3: That is the weirdest mother. Yeah. Seriously.
4: Yeah.
3: And he looks like a boiled catcher's mitt. We were just talking about what is with the over tanning. Didn't that go out? You were saying you're still getting treated for skin cancer stuff for
4: because
3: we sat in the sun with baby oil and a what was that thing?
4: Mylar. I had a Mylar towel.
3: The aluminum thing.
4: Yeah.
3: Like idiots. And we're going, what?
5: Tanning is coming back. Influencers are bringing it back.
3: Oh, dear God. Save us from influencers. Okay.
8: Yeah, I see people tanning in the park all the time.
3: Right. He looks like a boiled catcher's mitt. It just, God, and his eyes look like they're like pickled. It's just. Okay. Wow. He eats just meat and ferment, Jody. That's what's on the menu every day.
5: And
3: roadkill and ferment.
5: And you almost went on a date with him.
3: Hey, what's for dinner, Daddy? It's raccoon penis and sauerkraut again.
4: Yum.
3: Yay.
4: Whale.
5: I can't imagine Cheryl Hines likes his burps.
3: Oh, God.
4: Well, didn't he have her carry his sauerkraut in a bag? For him?
3: Yes, he makes her carry his sauerkraut to restaurants in her purse. Because that's not, it's totally normal, not weird at all. Okay.
5: Wow. Carry your own damn sauerkraut. Seriously.
4: Yeah.
3: What's that?
5: I just want to tell him, carry your own damn sauerkraut.
3: The last, I don't even know why I read that profile. I think she has finally put her foot down about carrying the sauerkraut. I don't believe she still carries the sauerkraut for him in her purse.
5: Get him a nice Hermes sauerkraut bag or something to carry his sauerkraut around in.
4: Just needs a little, belly pouch.
3: Oh, God. I'll never forget when I was a kid, right, Jody? When the raccoon penis and sauerkraut truck would come by.
4: I loved that.
3: All the kids would be like,
4: oh, the whale carcass.
3: Yay!
4: No, it was when the whale carcass came by, too. That was yummy.
3: Dead bear cub and ferment. Mm-hmm. Yay! Mm-hmm.
5: Wait till he breaks out the kimchi.
3: The kimchi truck is here, kids. Yay! Okay, can I just say Fox News has fully become state TV for Dear Leader? Fox hails Trump's latest golf championship.
4: Oh, God.
3: Yeah. Did you see this ridiculous? Uh-huh. The winning shot in Bedminster Golf Championship. Thank you very much to all who participated. I won with a score of 70, and I'm so honored in that. Unlike the rest of the field, I was given very little time to practice because I'm focused on many other things. It's called talent. I have it, and they don't. President Donald J. Trump. So they announced that he took the senior division title. What he says is his 40th club championship.
4: At his club.
5: At his club, yeah.
3: Right. Right. Just by way of perspective, Andy says, Arnold Palmer famously shot a 71 at age 71 more than 25 years ago. That was the last time a PGA golfer shot his age. Trump is claiming he shot a 70 at 80 years old, something that has never been done in the history of the sport by any of the all-time greats. But sure, Fox News. Shot a... They were saying it was like whatever that celebrity tournament was. You know, he couldn't cheat at because it wasn't at his club.
4: Right, right.
3: He shot like some like 52 over par or whatever. Oh, my God. He's just such a lifelong cheater at everything.
4: Mm-hmm.
3: Yeah. Okay. Karen in Chicago. You're on with Jody on the show. Hello.
1: Hello. Good morning. Good morning, Jody. Good morning, everybody.
3: Good morning.
1: I just, you know, I usually get all of the answers from the show, but while I've been on hold, I have so many more questions.
3: Oh, okay. Yeah. Well,
5: that happens often with this program.
3: It's a fast-moving train, the Stephanie Miller Show. Go ahead, jump on.
1: First of all, I'll start with the working back to, you know, Bobby Kennedy. Why do I get the feeling that if somebody told him not to go and eat already chewed gum in New York City, that it's not free candy, that he would... not listen to that advice.
5: Yeah. He likes the ABC gum.
1: Right?
3: Yeah. Okay.
1: So now I have a few more questions. Mm-hmm. What the hell was Trump even saying in that clip?
3: The bing, bing, bing, bing, bing, bing clip?
1: Yes, that one. Question number two, is Beaver Island in the Finger Lakes, Stephanie?
3: Yes, it is. It is smack dab in the middle of the Fingering Lakes.
1: Also... who are the few decent Republicans? I would like to know who they are because
5: Adam Kinzinger. I believe he's still a Republican.
3: Once they leave the party, I mean, you can't just go on.
1: Right.
3: I'm one of the good Nazis.
5: Or once
3: you
5: leave office.
3: Yes,
4: there you go. Once
1: they leave
3: office. No, but you can't just leave office. You have to leave the party. It's
5: I
3: the
5: think
3: only people
5: Adam
3: that
5: Kinzinger is still a Republican, and he's calling Republicans.
3: I don't know about that.
5: No.
3: Yeah, I don't think so.
4: He moved to
1: I don't think he is. No, I think he left.
3: Yeah,
1: I think he left. And then also. Why does anybody go to work for this guy? Do they really think that they're going to be safe from, you know, him throwing them right under the bus? I don't get it. Like, is it, what is that even?
3: Yeah. I mean,
1: you know?
3: I know. It's always the woman. You know what I mean? Like, you know that she's probably eventually going to take the bullet. I mean, I just can't. And by the way, she deserves it too. I mean, she's I'm not saying she's not awful because they all never, not just deserve to be fired. They never deserve to get the roles in the first place from Gabbard to what's her name? I can't remember now. Ice Barbie, Pam Bondi, none of them. But all right. So here's Norm Eisen, the reflecting pool guy's lawyer.
9: There's no surprise in the revelation that Mr. Hearn is innocent and that the reflecting pool, Melissa, was the result of a botched and rushed installation, as she now concedes. We've said from the beginning that that there was no basis to prosecute him.
3: I love the transcript from the Oval Office. I was with Jeanine Pirro. Really disappointed with Jeanine Pirro. She folded like an umbrella, and people get away with things, and it's a disgrace. And then, of course, the next story, Trump mulls firing Pirro. How long do you think he'll be mulling, Jody? What is the mulling period?
4: I'm going to give her till Friday.
3: Reporting yesterday, the president's furious with Pirro. He bases criticisms based on his criticisms. They find it highly likely she will be removed from her job. Trump apparently goes to the competence of this. This is like a well-oiled machine, this Trump administration. They say it was because Trump was blindsided by Pirro's court filing. The president did not know beforehand that she was going to do that. And apparently she might not have either because she... maybe was passed out and her staff did it, is what she's saying. She said it was her staff's.
5: He had a chance to fire her yesterday. He had a chance to accept her resignation, and he didn't.
3: Right. So she, came to the... she was ordered to the White House.
5: She probably offered all the evidence that she could, which, you know.
3: Nothing.
5: Which is... right, exactly.
3: Her co-counsel, Yukon Cornelius, mentioned was, Yahoo!
5: Nothing. If you type in N three times, you'll
3: find sure, we'll find it.
5: Yeah.
3: Okay. Scott McFarland.
5: There,
3: Jeanine Pirro's co-counsel. The evidence is nothing.
5: Oh
3: you dropped it out too soon.
5: It out.
8: Thought it ended there.
3: Yeah,
4: keeps going.
10: Nothing.
3: Okay. You have to lick the axe, though, first to make sure that there's nothing on it from the reflecting pool. There's no evidence on there.
5: Pickaxe.
3: Nope, nope.
5: Why did Jeanine Pirro bring a pickaxe in there?
3: Jody, did you see our outtake from Jeanine Pirro? I was in my pool with a skimmer.
4: I was
3: like, look, there's a box cutter. And I'm like, it's just a leaf.
5: You should have really committed to the bit and fallen into the pool.
3: I was going to, but that's actually a lovely Betsy Johnson
5: coat.
4: It is a nice coat.
3: Yeah, it's a really nice coat. That's like my Christmas coat that I wear to parties and stuff. Yeah. Okay.
4: They're expensive.
3: Yeah. I know, I did. I did, Chris. I thought about it. I was like, it'd be funny if I fell in.
5: I think you probably would have gotten 10,000 more views.
3: Yeah, but I have a blowout, and I had a very expensive dress on, so okay.
5: You could have taken it off. And Jeanine Pirro might have taken it off.
3: All right, Scott McFarlane, NBC News.
11: Jeanine Pirro's got another concern besides the president's endorsement or his non-endorsement. She has got to keep people working for her. They have had enormous turnover in that office. They were in a staff shortage situation last year. Her seeking to dismiss this case may stop some of the bleeding of staff of trained, experienced attorneys she has suffered from because Trump came in and fired so many January 6th prosecutors and others tied to Jack Smith.
5: All right, that makes sense.
3: Dear God.
5: That makes sense.
3: Wow. And if ever anyone needs a support staff, it would be Jeanine Pirro. Okay. Well, that all happened, and apparently we let it.
4: We did.
3: Yep. Okay.
4: It's on Sam.
3: Yeah, it's Sam's fault. It's always the new guy's fault.
8: Yeah.
3: Annie in North Carolina. Jody, it's for you.
12: Hello.
3: Hi, Annie.
13: Hi, everyone.
3: Hi.
13: Good morning.
3: Good morning.
13: Jody, I've been wanting to ask you this for a while. There was a skit on the Carol Burnett Show called As the Stomach Turns.
4: Yes.
13: And here in North Carolina on PBS, they were playing a bunch of episodes with no commercials or anything. Uh-huh. I think it's what you worked on, your project.
4: Probably.
13: Anyway, there's a skit where Carol and Harvey are discussing, I think it was her will or something. Uh-huh. They were, he was her attorney, I think. I'm not positive of that part. But anyway, in the middle of their discussion, the doorbell rings. Uh-huh. So Carol's character walks over and answers the door,
4: Mary.
13: And she opens it, and it's Vicki Lawrence holding something.
4: A baby.
13: And Carol says, who are you? Uh-huh. And Vicki says, I was your son, now I'm your daughter, here's your grandchild.
4: Right.
13: So your mom had a trans skit back in the day.
4: Yeah.
13: Do you remember that one?
4: I do.
3: Wow. Ahead of her time. Yeah, absolutely.
13: Just real quick, I worked in a U.S. attorney's office from 1985 to 2007.
5: Oh, wow. Okay.
13: So, I've been talking to a coworker and that, retired before me a little bit.
5: Yep.
13: She was an assistant U.S. attorney. I was a paralegal assistant. And she is, like, really upset and worried and concerned. Yeah. Now it's up to 16,000 DOJ employees have left.
5: Yeah.
13: People like what I did.
5: That's institutional knowledge,
13: IT,
5: too.
13: Yeah.
3: Yep.
13: Yeah, it's really awful. But anyway, I wanted to talk about that skit.
3: That's
13: fantastic.
3: Yes. I mean, I'm telling you, people like your mom and we played Nicole Sullivan yesterday from 30 years ago on Mad TV. That character was, it like predicted MAGA, the country singer. What was her name? Darlene whatever.
5: Mm-hmm. Yeah. Darlene McBride, I think.
3: Yeah. But what was I going to say? Can I just say, as I mentioned yesterday, Jody, my taste in women remains, somewhat suspect. I don't follow the WNBA. I was just Sophie Cunningham is hot.
4: Again?
3: And then I didn't realize that I stepped it because she's anti-trans. And so my crush is totally, first of all, over. And secondly, I love all these women. This is the coach that wore.
4: The coach was great.
3: Yeah, that trans kids belong. She is, and her team was playing Sophie Cunningham's team.
5: Mm-hmm.
3: First of all, someone said, why do you have to open your pie hole about this? Like, I don't even, there are no trans athletes in the WNBA, right. And it just, okay. Anyway, so now it's become a big thing, in the WNBA, there's lots of, controversy. But so Minnesota Lynx head coach Cheryl Reeve wore a trans kids belong shirt during the game against Sophie Cunningham and the Indiana Fever. The narrative that I think is problematic is to suggest that transgender athletes are the biggest problem in women's sports, she said. We need to protect trans kids. To me, it's a human rights issue. Everyone has a right to sports.
4: Mm-hmm.
3: And then this prompted Golden State Valkyries head coach of the year, actually, Natalie Nicasi said, sports is about belonging. It's about inclusivity. It's about allowing everyone to be their authentic self. I'm all about women, little girls deserving to play, and that includes trans women. Good for them. Am I stupid?
2: fictional ex-girlfriend, Sophie. Who knew? Anyway, I asked yesterday, Jody, I'm like, did I miss something? Has there ever been one incident of a girl being attacked by a trans girl in a locker room?
4: No.
2: Like, what do you mean protect girls in the locker room? It's so ridiculous.
4: I don't know what people are doing in said locker rooms.
5: Yeah. What do you,
4: I mean, what are they doing that are accusing these women or girls of doing that? What are they doing?
2: And also, like, they're going protecting girls. Like, the right wing is the one that fights against, you know, Title IX, everything that's ever helped women in sports. And that are, by the way, a bunch of wife beaters and rapists and God knows what in the Trump administration. You're just like, what? Oh, shut up. Right?
4: Mm-hmm.
2: Ay, okay. Didn't she also do like a UFC thing, Sophie Cunningham, with that guy is on tape hitting his wife, Dana, what's his name?
5: Oh, Dana White.
2: Trump's best
5: Dana
2: friend. White, yeah. Please. I hate everyone except you, Jody.
5: He's a guy named Dana.
2: Okay. I'm not saying he wears a capri as well as Andrew Tate does.
4: Hey, it's tough to pull off.
2: And a saucy blouse.
5: Uh-huh.
2: Oh, by the way, did you see in that Captain Crazy AI posted over the weekend, you see Trump in the Elvis outfit, but with Elvis's young body?
4: Uh-huh.
2: With Trump's face? I'm like, yeah. Can you imagine him with a thing undone to his belly button? Oh, my God. It's a super, thin Elvis.
4: Mm-hmm.
2: Yeah. Dear God. Okay. 50 minute. When will Elvis leave the building, please? Fat orange Elvis, please.
5: Be careful.
2: What? I'm just wondering when Fed Orange Elvis will leave the building. What is that? Not implying anything. 50 minutes after the hour.
4: The Stephanie Miller Show would like to apologize for Stephanie Miller.
5: Yeah.
2: 50 minutes after the hour. This.
10: His voice sounds like a lawnmower you can't start, you know?
2: or Katharine Hepburn fell into your lawnmower and just...
10: And Katharine Hepburn falling into the lawnmower. Or you know, like a cartoon car that, you know, that is running
5: like
10: out of
5: gas. Like Schlepp Car, before he turned into Wonderbug.
2: That's what I said my red Dodge Dart sounded like starting in the winter in Buffalo in 1970, you know, whatever. It was like Katharine
5: Hepburn. You weren't born in the 70s, Stephanie.
2: Ow. I was driving in the 70s. Ow. That was my car. Yeah. Okay. Hey, Rude. You wrote a great Rude piece, as you do, on this whole Fauci hearing disaster and just this COVID revision. I mean, you said, I think, how we could have kept that unity going. I mean, it was a national trauma that, you know, we had some unity around, right? We'd be thanking the responders and the medical workers and banging pots and pans and just trying to get through this together. And you said, I think about how we could have kept that unity going, how we could have rallied and willingly sacrificed like during World War II, how we could have celebrated the fact we had an election during a pandemic, a safe, smooth election, an incredible accomplishment by any measure. But no, here we are. Right? We went through this trauma together, like 9/11, when we, you know, came together, right?
10: Right, and then we're quickly torn apart, you know.
2: And I gotta say, both of these disasters happened on Republican watches. You know, I remember saying that at the time, Rude, that literally Trump handed Biden the Great Depression, the, you know, Spanish flu, and the Civil War right after January 6th, all in one, right?
10: Yeah, yeah. And you know, again, it didn't have to be that way. If Trump had any sense of grace, of respect of the office, or any of those things that he would never have, he could have gone out on a high. He could have gone out and said, look at this election. Oh, my God, look what I did. You know, and then the vaccine. Look at this record time. We got a vaccine. And, you know, it would have been. Those would have been two notable accomplishments amid all of the chaos and awful things that he did. But at least it would have been like, okay, you know, these two things are major, and he could have used that as a unifying thing, but they didn't.
2: Yeah.
10: Because that's not his nature.
2: Yeah.
10: That's not the scorpion's nature.
2: As many people said, he largely got voted out because of his disastrous response to COVID, and that people were able to vote by mail, you know, and it's hard to suppress a mail-in vote. You can't make it wait in line for 9 hours. You can't say that, you know, machines aren't working. You can't do all the usual voter suppression stuff. So So you said instead we know what happened. We know that skeevy politicians, clout-seeking media whores, exploitive hucksters all took advantage of the chaos, the confusion, the evolving medical advice, and evolving understanding of the illness, which is what happens when, again, you have a new virus of people's natural despair about having their lives shut down. And you said, so now Fauci has been and will be the focus of a nutzoid right-wing rage-gasm due to lies and COVID and short-term memory loss about how the country dealt with it. I mean, it is just, I know every day is gaslighting, but man, oh man, this was a really recent trauma for us, right?
10: Well, but it's also, you know, I think about it in, also in terms of January 6th, you know, we have people that were cowering behind the benches in the House of Representatives who are now out there saying, oh no, they were patriots, you know?
2: Yeah.
10: It's like, dude, we see a picture of you, Mark Wayne Mullen. We see you hunched down, and now you're pretending like you weren't scared, like you were gonna, you know, that like you were gonna welcome them for an extra special tour.
2: Yeah, and also it's, you know, a trauma that I think we've all been trying to forget, and it's, you know, boy, I gotta tell you, all the medical workers on social media, rude, yeah. You forgot stuff. The people had to say goodbye to their relatives on an iPad. You know, and these are the nurses that were holding the iPad while you got to say goodbye to your dying loved one. And, you know, this just one a nurse posted. Y'all forgot awfully fast about the days where so many died. We ran out of body bags. I wrapped a tiny child in a Home Depot plastic sheeting and carried her into the refrigerator truck. I wore garbage bags for PPE and sutured my one issued mask back together when it broke. So many died, my hospital forced ICU nurses to call in to grief counselors. So shut it with your Fauci hate. I mean, you know, the refrigerator trucks. You remember that in New York. Bobby Kennedy just said, oh, the ICUs were empty in New York. I'm like, oh, my God.
10: The ICU, so many people were dying that they would line up and applaud when somebody recovered enough to be able to leave the hospital.
2: Remember that? When they leave the hospital and everybody, they all be lined up, the medical workers. Yep.
10: Because, and again, one of my closest friends was an ICU nurse during COVID. Yeah.

0: All right, so we were talking about how this these Republicans are so ridiculous. Tom Tillis and John Cornyn have nothing left to lose. First of all, Cornyn was a judge, so mm-hmm. he knows this is bull.
1: Yeah.
0: This thing they settled for, you know, with the slush fund. This is Ellie Honig.
2: For all the drama around this written document from Todd Blanche, it really accomplishes essentially nothing as a legal matter, and here's why. The original parties to that agreement that set up the slush fund and the IRS immunity deal, there were two parties, the federal government and Donald Trump private individual. Todd Blanche, on behalf of one of those parties, the federal government, had already testified under oath that he considered the fund dead. Now he's put that in writing.
0: Yeah. All right, we're going to have to finish that after the break. I smashed myself into a heartbreak.

0: Over the weekend, Trump held a cabinet meeting at Camp David to discuss the situation in Iran. I'm not saying that they're out of ideas, but the best option they came up with was pinning the war on Dr. Fauci. Yeah, the war in Iran hasn't been going well, and Trump's looking for solutions. Listen to what he's been saying about it. First, Trump said, it's a disaster with no end in sight. Then Taco Bell said, hey, that's our slogan. Then Trump said, this cabinet just refuses to come together. Then IKEA said, hey, that's our slogan.
1: Okay, we hit a hard... I slammed myself into a hard break.
2: Kind of
1: so
2: did.
1: Here is,
2: how's that bruise?
1: Ow! CNN's Ellie Honig, you know, explaining why this Todd Blanche memo, whatever the heck it is, it's just BS.
3: For all the drama around this written document from Todd Blanche, it really accomplishes essentially nothing as a legal matter, and here's why. The original parties to that agreement that set up the slush fund and the IRS immunity deal, there were two parties, the federal government and Donald Trump private individual. Todd Blanche, on behalf of one of those parties, the federal government, had already testified under oath that he considered the fund dead. Now he's put that in writing, which is no different really than him testifying under oath. So we have that part. But what we don't have is the other party, Donald Trump, signing on to this. And so, at least theoretically, there's a possibility Donald Trump, in his private capacity through his lawyers, could go back to court and say, wait a second, we had a deal here, both of us agreed with it a few months ago, and now one side wants out, DOJ wants out, but we don't agree.
2: Yeah.
1: So, by the way, we were saying, like, where's the East Wing? He just does it. We said yesterday, Donald Trump will just do it.
2: Yeah.
1: This means nothing.
4: Right?
1: So he said, so all this drama around, will Blanche put it in writing? Now he has, and apparently that satisfied Cornyn and Tillis, but it actually does nothing legally to put a formal end to this deal.
2: And Cornyn knows this. He's smarter than that.
1: Yeah, he was a judge.
2: Yeah.
1: And so Ellen just went on to finish. I will say the focus on the fund has sort of overwhelmed the focus on Blanche's mishandling.

0: This is the most blatant yet. You know, I mean, first of all, like the what is it? The, you know, early access to the Trump.
1: Oh, yeah.
2: Oh, Truth Socials. Yeah.
0: That's like selling insider trading
1: yeah.
0: out in the open.
1: Yeah.
0: Like, it's okay. Where was I? Oh, this Trump's yeah parent company Truth Social now offering a premium version of the app to deliver early access to the president's posts. One Wall Street executive says it's insane. I can say for myself and 200 of my friends in finance, we're not getting anywhere near this. In another administration, this would be considered criminal. It is
1: it
0: criminal.
1: Is criminal.
0: Yes. Should he be able to monetize the office of the presidency like this? I don't think so. It's not an opinion question. Like I. Okay, the new offer became available over the weekend for $100,000 a month. Mm-hmm. It's giving trading firms time access to Truth API. They describe it as providing firms with a direct license real-time feed of the platform's most market-moving truths.
2: Oh my God.
0: One former top official at the SEC said the new subscription appears to go against insider trading laws.
1: Appears?
0: I mean,
1: Martha Stewart would like a word.
0: Yeah, yeah.
2: I mean, Nicki Minaj.
1: Yeah.
0: Yeah.
2: She's starting to charge
0: for... You know,
2: for...
0: a million mother... We can't tell her nothing, apparently. Wait a minute. I have this.
2: I know you do. That's why I said it.
0: They're all grifters. That's why they all, you know, glom together. Yes, Nicki Minaj. What's the thing before the million mother... We can't tell her nothing? I forget.
2: I don't know.
0: Well, some bees in the trap. These bees in the trap.
2: Didn't she sing Starships?
0: Yeah.
2: Did she? I don't know.
0: Okay. I think we have this little
2: bees in the trap. I think it's
0: in the
2: computer.
0: It's in the computer. It's over there. Yeah. Okay. Yeah, she announced that she'll be charging fans access to access exclusive content. She described her subscription-only space as a place for people who want to do anything from think deeper and look cute to cuss people out and levitate.
1: What?
2: Levitate?
0: I think, you know what, I'm going to upgrade my prediction from last hour. We're all going to die of dumbness in this timeline.
2: You know,
0: we're not just going to...
2: Boy, that's soothing.
1: Yeah.
0: Yeah. I'm sorry, can you play that from the beginning? I couldn't hear what the first line is. It's imperative. Oh, that's right. That's right. Got it. Bitches saying, and they ain't saying.
2: I thought she said ends.
0: And they ain't saying nothing. She obviously was talking about herself.
2: You know who levitates? Bees.
0: Who, really?
2: Yeah.
0: Yeah, in the trap? No, they wouldn't be in the trap if they could levitate.
2: Oh, okay.
0: Okay.
2: Oh, don't.
0: Come on, it is a little.
2: No,
0: it is
2: no,
0: a little.
2: Don't do that. Don't
0: it's
2: do
0: a
2: that.
0: Catchy.
2: No,
0: it's a little catchy.
1: No.
2: All right, well, I forbid you.
0: Well, this bitch is saying, and she ain't saying nothing.
2: And now she's copying Trump.
0: Right. Previously, Nicki Minaj has declared that Democrats sacrifice babies to Satan.
2: Mm-hmm.
0: Caught us. She posted a homophobic tirade about Don Lemon. When then Representative George Santos named an anti-vax bill after her.
2: What?
0: Oh, because you remember the cousin thing. My cousin in Trinidad won't get the vaccine because his friend got it and became impotent. His testicles became swollen. His friend was weeks away from getting married, and now the girl called off the wedding because of her friend's balls in Trinidad.
2: Pea-sized testicles?
0: Yeah.
2: Okay.
0: Yeah. So, yeah. A million epidemiologists can't tell her nothing because... Something. Okay.
2: Something's in the trap.
0: Something's in the trap. Wow. Can I just say...
2: Yeah. We are trapped.
0: Can I just say how the other thing about... This just re-traumatized all of us, but particularly medical workers. This whole, like, you know, Fauci witch hunt is just... By the way, all the things that you forget, right? Someone said, I remember when Jared Kushner admitted the Trump administration was hoarding vaccines and stockpiled PPE from the American people instead of handing them out. They handed them out as political favors. He literally referred to it as theirs. I recall my Governor Newsom securing both independently for Californians and other states followed. We had to go get our own stuff because... And they literally were like, oh, it's only blue states, who cares? Or people of color, who cares?
1: Right.
0: Tech said, I remember when those rich people were literally flying to different cities to get that shot. That told me everything I needed to know.
2: Or
1: lying about this.
2: Lying that they were agricultural workers.
1: You know.
0: Yeah, Chris.
1: Jacques Hughes.
0: He picked up an avocado in my driveway. He's like, I'm a migrant farm worker.
2: I didn't say I was

0: migrant farm worker. I said I worked in agriculture.
1: Yeah, right. Didn't you say you were front line?
0: What? No. Yeah, well, I mean,
1: he works this close to me. That's, you know, true. Well, hazardous enough.
2: Good point.
0: I think Ron, the guy who's trying to kill you for the life insurance money, I think he declared us frontline workers.
1: Oh, that's right. Yeah. Well,
0: because we were getting the information out.
1: Yeah. Well, he's as shady as you are. Hi. Seth, our homo of hope. Hello. Hi, Seth.
3: Hello. Hello, homos.
1: Yes.
3: Handsome Sam, and in honor of Charlie Pierce, hello, Jody Hamilton.
1: Yes.
3: So, before I get to my point, you were talking about Tillis and Cornyn.
1: Yes.
3: The other condition was that they met with the Epstein survivors. So literally, they were in a room for 9 minutes. Nothing was done,
0: right.
3: And just check off, just like compliance. Check off. Okay, it's all good for me. You know, but the thing I really wanted to review was, okay, let's review Trump. He got rid of the Wuhan scientists and brought us COVID.
1: Yeah.
3: He got rid of the cybersecurity guy.
1: Can I just say, that's the original sin, is he pulled our team out of Wuhan, Seth. This, I've maintained from day one, this might not have happened or happened anywhere near to this degree if Hillary Clinton were in office. But go ahead.
3: Exactly, Stephanie. He pulled out the cybersecurity guy, and now we've got the Iran attacks on water systems in 7 states.
1: Yeah.
3: He pulled out the guy who works in CDC on Trumparia, and now we have Trumparia. Here we go again. My, how can I resist you? It's like he's trying, he's like trying to kill us all.
1: Yeah.
3: And here's the other thing. A friend of mine, I'm not a fan of AI, but a friend of mine, who we are always debating with MAGA people for some reason, pulled up on AI and he asked, how do you debate a MAGA person? And here was the answer from AI. You are playing chess with a pigeon. The chess pieces represent logic, facts, and evidence. The pigeon knocks over the pieces, poops on the board, and struts around like it won. You cannot win a game against someone who doesn't even recognize the rules of reality.
1: Yeah.
3: And that's the world that we're living in. So, you know, I feel like when Trump got elected again, it was like we knew there was going to be a COVID 2.0. We knew everything was going to be accelerated. And so I just feel like what we got going in our favor, like I saw Rachel interviewed James Tallarico last night.
1: Yeah, we're going to play some of that.
3: Oh, good. I mean, this is what's happening. And I think this is happening everywhere. So everybody, grab the reins, buckle the seatbelt. It's going to be a bumpy night. And and we're going to get through to November. And it's not that far away.
1: Nope, it's not. It's not. It's only a motion away. Oh, this was what I was looking for. Meyer says, remember the only time Trump played a golf tournament where he couldn't cheat, that was not one of his courses, the American Century Celebrity Tournament in 2006. He shot 52 over par in 3 rounds and finished 62nd out of 80 celebrities. So just, I know it's a small thing, but, you know.
0: Yeah.
1: Okay. By the way, have I mentioned he is awful and his apparently whole party is awful? They're just kind of uniformly awful in all different ways.
0: Yeah. I've
2: heard that from you.
1: Yeah. Stephanie Grisham, now the former White House Communications Director, has also filed a restraining order against Max Miller.
0: How many people
1: because he is awful.
0: How many people has he assaulted?
1: Well, so I love this part. She has a lawsuit against him, which stems from an op-ed she wrote in the Washington Post in 2021.
0: Uh-huh.
1: In it, she described an abusive relationship with a man whose name she did not mention. Miller sued her immediately. Yeah. It was like Hillary
2: Tulsi
1: Clinton saying there's a Russian asset in Tulsi going, how dare you? You're like, she didn't say it.
2: She didn't say your name.
1: But, I mean, this party, it's insane. Right. So Trump, of course, called him. Oh, he's a good man. I know, Max. Oh, it's very sad. Like whenever it doesn't even matter. Right. Wife beater, rapist, whatever. Oh, because he's a good man. I know, I'm a good man. It's very sad. I'm like, really? It's not for the woman. No, not her.
2: Or the 2-year-old whose collarbone got broken.
1: Oh, my God. So what do you call it? So Trump reportedly called him Max Miller. Again, they don't think like anything is actually wrong.
0: Right.
1: It's that they're going to lose the seat. Looks like right. He's going to lose the seat.
4: Right.
1: Right. Yeah, they said Trump phoned, Max Miller on Monday, questioned whether he can fend off his Democratic challenger. Not like, hey, did you do it? You should step down. That's wrong. Anything like that, right?
4: Mm-hmm.
1: Oh, my God, he has not met a misogynist that he won't defend, right?
4: True.
1: Trump called Miller to suggest that his reelection bid is in jeopardy. The president told Miller, things aren't looking good. That's all he cares about is the optics, not that a 2-year-old got their collarbone broken and that a woman. By the way, did you see his explanation for throwing boiling water on her? Oh, they were just horsing around in the kitchen.
4: Yeah,
1: you know, like you do when you throw boiling hot water on someone.
4: Yeah. So
1: I guess we have three?
0: Also, don't
1: Republican senators have tiptoed out and said, oh, yes, but try to support Bernie Moreno, who's his father-in-law, who finally came out and said he should step down only under pressure.
0: I learned a long time ago that one should not horse around in a room full of knives.
1: Yes.
4: That's
1: and
4: a good
1: boiling
4: good.
1: Hot water.
0: Uh-huh.
1: Right. Okay. So here is Senator Rick Scott.
5: First off, you shouldn't be in office, right? And everybody should be held accountable.
6: So are you saying that Max Miller and these should resign, or what to do to get them out of office?
5: But the best thing is the public's going to take them out of office.
6: Okay. So you're very much against what they've done, and you believe that Bernie Moreno's daughter
5: I think it ought to be very transparent and let the voters make a decision.
1: So, okay, so this is a matter for the voters. Mm-hmm. I mean, every Democrat has to step down immediately, but this is just it. Okay, Manu Raju, real quick here.
7: I know your team just caught up with Senator Moreno. What is he saying now?
8: Yeah, he didn't really want to speak much about this really at all. I tried to ask him a question about it as he walked onto the Senate floor. He walked out there and he walked off the floor later. One of my colleagues did catch up with him, and she asked Moreno about his decision to put out the statement yesterday and not earlier, given this situation has been going on for quite some time. And he took exception to that question. He said, you know, I hope you have never to go through a situation like this, and you wouldn't ask that kind of effing question.
1: Okay. Mm-hmm. He had to go because his grinder alert went off. I'm just allegedly, or possibly, maybe, I don't know. I'm just speculating.
0: He looks more like a scruff guy.
1: So I love that Trump's called Miller a good person. He's a good, I know Max is a good person. And who better than an adjudicated rapist, suspected pedophile to vouch for you.
4: Absolutely.
1: That's good enough
0: for
1: me.
0: Were you going to say educated rapist?
1: No.
4: No.
0: Okay.
1: Because he's not educated.
4: He's neither educated.
0: Right.
1: No. He paid somebody, obviously, to go to class for him.
0: Yeah.
1: Okay. 21 minutes after the hour of this portion. I don't even know where to start. Oh, by the way, we can start with reflecting pool nonsense, but also the slush fund. Trump said there is never, you know, the January 6th terrorists, there's never been an attack on any group of people in this country, in my opinion. This would be a reimbursement for the pain they suffered. Did you have any thoughts about?
9: I just don't. We don't have reparations for black people, but we got reparations
10: for
9: this.
10: We can't. You
9: really
10: don't ever look at me cross-eyed when I say I'm screaming naked reparations. Okay, I'm naked and screaming reparations.
9: I mean,
1: yes, and he and also the J6 terrorists were the most persecuted people in our history. And I'm like, black people would like a word. Native Americans would like a word. Japanese
10: women,
1: would like
9: women,
1: a word.
9: You know, these people, this is the thing. Understand, I've never believed that any of that money, except like a million here, a million there, might go to like the big heads of the, you know, Enrico Denny Terrio.
1: Yes. Yeah.
9: Mm-hmm. Him.
1: Dance Fever guy, yeah.
9: Dance Fever guy who turned into a Nazi. Him. But it's always been my belief that Donald Trump would take the most of that money because he can't let money pass him by like that.
1: Yeah.
9: You know, he's got to get it. So that's a thing. And the thing he really cares about is the tax break.
1: Yeah.
10: Yep.
1: And we
10: what did we just find out this weekend is that the reason that they got debanked, it wasn't a political reason. It was supposedly, allegedly, because they were money laundering.
1: Yeah. Yeah. And that's
10: over 300 different accounts.
1: And it's barely a story. I mean, it's just like, oh, okay, well, that's just another Ay, ay, ay. Okay, can I say...
9: Jail, all of them.
1: Yeah. No, I could... I had to text... I bothered you and Glenn Kirshner, you'll be happy to know, on Friday. Because the reflecting pool thing, I'm just like, what the... Like, why is she not disbarred, like, yesterday, right?
9: Thank you.
1: I mean, you're like, what evidence did she show to a grand jury to get an indictment?
9: Right? She lied. They 100% lied.
10: Did you see them replaying her, doing her press conference? She was like, we've got you.
1: Oh, someone said, we all remember her spittle-flecked press conference.
9: Yes. Dude, I think she did actually say, hold my beer, too.
10: She was. And I mean, feeling herself. We're just going to prosecute.
9: That's right. No more wiring.
1: Frangela, I know you are two of the premier improv artists in the country, but I need you to know your lines. Francis, yours is what? And Angela, yours is, oh, no. Okay, are you ready? And you can get the gasps ready as well. Chris has just handed me some breaking news. Cornyn and Tillis cave on confirming Blanche as Attorney General.
10: What?
9: Oh, no.
1: Okay. All right, that's, you know, we're going to have to rehearse that.
0: Yeah,
1: next
0: we'll workshop that.
9: I thought Chris was going to say something.
0: No.
9: Oh, okay.
0: I just handed her the breaking news.
1: I have two of the best improv artists in the country. What is?
9: Well, this is not this is a script that you have not given us.
1: Okay.
0: True.
1: It's just Frangela expresses shock. It's just, you know, for the headline.
10: You know, I am convinced that you cannot be a senator in the Republican Party if they don't have anything to hang over your head.
1: They're not even in the Republican Party anymore. They're leaving.
0: Yeah, they're leaving.
9: Not by choice. That's what kills me. Not by choice. And they still look.
10: And not fast enough.
9: Like.
1: Yeah.
9: Come on, you guys.
1: Yeah. I mean, and also, as Chris said earlier, like, I don't trust them. Do you?
9: That the slush fund. They're going to do it. They're absolutely.
1: That the slush fund is gone. That the, you know, the tax thing is whatever. I mean, this reflecting pool thing. Trump just contradicted Pirro. Like, you don't know. Todd Branch will do anything. He'll rebring this indictment, I would imagine. I would think.
9: That's right. Of course he will. And they will be giving people, including mostly Trump, that money because he always says it. He suffered more than anyone.
1: Yes.
9: He is the oldest pain, the fattest pain, the most. Unattractive, smelly pain.
1: Yes.
10: Yeah. And I just want to just touch when, you know, you were talking about the crypto moment. That is called, in the crypto biz, a rug pull, okay?
1: Mm-hmm. Yeah.
10: What Trump and Melania did to the American public. What the President of the United States,
9: while in office,
10: put his name on a piece of cryptocurrency, said, put his stamp of approval on something, encouraged Americans to invest in it, and then pocketed their money.
9: Yes.

0: Stephanie Miller.
1: Yeah, what? Hi, it is the Stephanie Miller Show. Jody Hamilton is here from the Politics Bar. It's a lot, you have to say it like that. Okay.
2: Because that's a lie.
3: And the Bob Seska Show.
1: Yeah, and also the Bob Seska Show. Okay, Christopher says Trump is openly committing insider trading for $100,000 a month subscription fee and just had 300-plus Capital One accounts shut down due to money laundering, and that is just in this past week or so. How is this fat orange grifter not in prison?
2: I
1: ask myself that on a pretty much an hourly basis, Jody. D.L. Hughley with some thoughts.
4: He wants his name on everything except the Epstein list. I gotta go to the World Cup. I gotta go to the NBA Finals. I gotta have a UFC fight. I gotta go to the Correspondents' Dinner. I gotta go to the Mark Twain Dinner. He's doing everything but his job. And he's not welcome anywhere. But that's how oblivious he I never seen a dude fight so hard to keep a job he ain't doing.
1: By the way, speaking of Epstein files, Corey said, watching Katie Fang enter her Obi-Wan Kenobi era and becoming more powerful than MSNBC could imagine is just so satisfying.
2: Yeah.
1: Yeah, good for her. Oh, my God.
2: She's slaying. She's slaying the dragons.
3: She's a delight.
1: Indeed she is. She's so wildly popular now. We'll have to keep bugging her to come back on. But yeah.
3: We have 30 seconds left.
1: So I guess I shouldn't bring up anything else.
3: No. No, you shouldn't bring up a call because...
1: I wasn't going to. I was just
3: You were reaching for the mouse.
1: And then I saw what time it was.
3: Okay, all right.
1: God.
3: I'm just trying to produce.
1: Take a behind the curtain, Sam.
3: I was right.
1: All right.
2: Yeah. You were.
1: 29 minutes after the hour.

0: This is the best looking polling for Democrats in the Senate race since really the 20th century. You're going to have to go back probably to the late 80s, the last time they won a Senate race out there. This is very different. The Democrat here is doing 9 points better. And what is supercharging that? Look at this. Independents move from tie to plus 39 points for James Tallarico. This could be very, very real. Democrats have a real shot in Texas.
1: Wow. Wow, wow, wow, wow, wow. Yeah. More voters are concerned Paxton lacks the character to serve than worried that James Tallarico is too extreme. Yay. Thanks for paying attention, Texas.
2: And Tallarico is not extreme in the least.
1: Oh, my God. Yeah. And more Democrats than Republicans extremely motivated to vote. So he's up, 3 points, I guess, in the latest poll. But that's huge in Texas, right?
2: Yeah.
1: Most independents and virtually all Democrats support Tallarico, while fewer Republicans are unified behind Paxton. One quarter of non-MAGA Republicans back Tallarico, which is also fairly huge.
2: Yeah.
1: But can I just say thank you for finally paying attention, because I, you know, Ann Richards, I just got to meet her and I just revered her. But I just thought this was an interesting, I've seen these stats before. When Democrat Ann Richards was governor, Texas ranked 7th in education. After 30 years of Republican rule, Texas ranks 40th in education and 47th in reading skills. It feels, Jody, I don't know. We'll find out, you know, on voting day. But that, you know, people are ready to try something else.
3: Yes.
1: I mean, because we keep saying, like this one, this always makes me crazy. But Americans pick Democrats over Republicans as better stewards of the economy for the first time in nearly a decade. In a new poll, Trump fit 35% approval there. Republicans are always the one. How's it taking this long to figure that out? When Republicans are always the one that wreck the economy and Democrats are always the ones that have to fix it.
3: I believe Eisenhower was the last Republican that did well on the economy.
1: Yeah. Anyway, here is James Tallarico.
4: Healthcare is a human right. It is not a privilege. If you read our scriptures, if you read the New Testament, what does Jesus spend most of his time doing? It's not preaching. It's not teaching. It is healing. Healing the sick. And in Matthew 25, scripture says that's how we will be judged and how we will be saved. Mm-hmm. By healing the sick, by feeding the hungry, by welcoming the stranger, by visiting the prisoner.
1: Wow. I mean, he speaks fluent Jesus, man.
3: Yes.
1: Right? He's like my Texas John Fugelsang. And this one I loved.
5: I've become the most vocal defender of the separation of church and state in the Texas legislature, because I'm called to love my Jewish, Muslim, Hindu, Buddhist, Sikh, atheist neighbors the way I love myself. And I don't want anyone forcing their religion down my throat. So why would I do that to my neighbor? That's not love. The only thing worse than a tyrant is a tyrant who thinks they're on a mission from God.
1: Yeah. I honestly can see why he's resonating. Mm-hmm. One more.
5: If we win this seat in Texas, of all places, I think we can build the political will to restore the Voting Rights Act, which was signed into law by Lyndon Johnson. And so it's only appropriate that winning his seat could be the key in restoring federal voting rights protections for all Americans, banning gerrymandering in every state, blue states and red states alike, so that we can truly have free and fair elections in every community.
1: Yeah, I mean, that's the thing, Jody. This is why we've got to just vote blue, no matter who. And we've got to take back the House and Senate. And I know we have what feels like a mountain of work to do, but he's right. Imagine what we could accomplish if we started to undo all this damage, you know? One last one, James Tallarico.
5: And I think people are really tired of these culture war fights that are designed to tear us apart, designed to get us angry. I mean, there are difficult issues. Trying to figure out trans athletes in sports, that's an issue where we could actually come to a policy solution.
1: Yeah. Stop taking the bait on these dumb issues that don't affect anybody's life. So recent polling shows Trump's sinking approval rating, prompting Harry Enten to say, is there a bottom? Is there a bottom, Chris?
2: Why are you asking me?
1: Oh, I'm just, why was this asking? He's gone to 32%.
2: Just down on Santa Monica Boulevard in West Hollywood and ask that.
1: Can he top himself or is this the bottom? I can't tell.
3: Stephanie Louise.
1: What, Jody Louise? Harry Enten said, is there a bottom? And to me, it does not appear that there is a bottom. Trump is heading toward an electoral black hole.
2: Well, that's bad news for all the tops.
1: I knew you'd take the bait on this hole.
2: What?
1: I have pulled you down to my level of maturity. He said Trump is at the lowest of any president at this point in his term for a 21st century president. You have to go all the way back to Nixon to find a lower approval rating at this point in term, too. And, of course, Nixon was resigning in a few weeks at this point. Oh, dear God. Okay.
2: Nixon liked a good top.
1: Did he?
2: Mm-hmm.
1: Did he?
2: Yeah.
1: Yeah. There was no bottom with him either.
2: No. I mean, you know, he wasn't getting any from Pat.
1: Uh-huh.
2: She was too drunk. What?
1: Okay.
2: What? Did I say something wrong?
6: Too soon?
1: What's his name? Roger Stone has a dick, you know, Nixon on his back. Nixon.
2: He has a
1: tattoo.
2: Tramp stamp.
1: Yeah.
6: He does.
1: Yeah.
6: He does.
1: Yeah. He said, that makes him a... Does she? Never mind.
2: Well, I
1: was going to go back to the top and bottom thing, but I just abandoned it.
2: People get
1: it.
2: Tramp stamps so that you have something to see when you're railing somebody.
1: Oh, yeah, that's the point. That's okay. We've hit bottom.
2: Am I allowed to say that?
1: I got a laugh from Lonnie over there.
2: Yeah. Am I allowed to say
1: he
2: that?
1: He really liked that. Okay. Super subtle gay humor. Okay. Sam,
2: yeah, super subtle.
1: Speaking of which, Sam, could you take it working out for me? Thank you so much. I mean that in a completely straight way. Just like to see it. Okay. I just thought, you know, this is why John Fugelsang's book perhaps is, you know, bestseller, mm-hmm. because maybe people are finally done with fake Christians. Because when you hear James Tallarico speak, that is what Jesus would say, what Jesus
6: exactly.
1: would do. I'm just playing compare and contrast. Trump, I was chosen by God. Send money at once. I mean, just right from Trump's latest money bag. I was never supposed to be president. I was never supposed to survive the bullet of assassin, but I did. I was never supposed to be president of the United States, but I am. I was never supposed to make America great again, but I will never surrender. There's a lot more stuff. I'm going to read all of it. I was saved for one reason, to make America great again. I was made for this, but MAGA is powered by you. That's why I've launched a 24-hour Trump fundraising blitz. I'm asking everyone to chip in $15. This is our movement to show the world we will
2: this
1: never back down.
2: A crummy commercial?
1: Never. Because he was chosen by God. You need to send him all your money right now. Because he's a real Christian,
6: mm-hmm.
1: as you know.
6: He's a Christian.
1: Mm-hmm. Okie dokie.
2: Like, you know, in Christmas Story, when he's, you know, doing the busting the code, and it turns out to be a commercial for Ovaltine.
6: Uh-huh.
1: Ovaltine?
2: Yes.
1: Yeah. Okay.
2: It's like, be sure to drink your Ovaltine.
6: Mm-hmm.
1: Okay, Trump raged at political polling on Monday. Of course he did, declaring the recent spate of polls are crooked and corrupt, because of course he did.
2: Mm-hmm.
1: And there were reflecting pool vandals as well.
6: Mm-hmm.
1: Yeah, just if Jeanine Pirro had... You know, if Mike Pence had the courage and Jeanine Pirro didn't choke, imagine where we could be. My real polling numbers, not those made up by the fake news media, are the best they've ever been.
6: Boy, he's delusional.
1: Yeah, I know, right? That's what struck me yesterday, Jody, on top of all the other stories, is just a really deep, deep, deep mental illness that we're just, we're not even at quadrupling down on the box cutters and the reflecting pool. He's somewhere off in space, Captain Crazy Pants, with the, okay.
2: Well, someone in the White House, Stephen Chung, Stephen Miller, whoever, is showing him fake numbers.
1: That
2: is where he's getting this from, because there are no numbers that exist anything like this.
1: Right. They're crooked and corrupt, just like the country-destroying Democrats are crooked and corrupt. Vote Republican for greatness in America. Thank you for your attention to this matter. Okay. So those are the real numbers. Maybe the real numbers were they were made also by box cutters in them.
6: There you go.
1: Sorry, I didn't mean to... Ooh, I just did ASMR. What am I doing? I was tapping my gel nail manicure on them. Okay. I'm starting to lose my shizzle.
2: Oh, boy.
1: It's only Tuesday.
2: See what happens when all of our guests cancel?
1: It's only Tuesday. Jody's here. Steve in...
6: I don't count.
1: Yes, you do. Yes, you do, wallpaper. Steve in North Carolina. Hi, Steve. Steve.
7: Hi, how are you today?
1: Good. Go ahead.
7: I have a problem because right now you guys are giving way too much attention to Tom Tough Till It Matters Tillis. We have a guy in my district. His name is Chuck Edwards.
2: Okay. Mm-hmm.
7: And nobody is talking about the fact that an ethics panel just censured him for the first time in 16 years. They are recommending a censure. And he gave all kinds of gifts to two female staffers, mm-hmm. including jewelry, designer purses, guns, shoes, flowers, a laptop, cell phones, a KitchenAid mixer, a robotic vacuum, vacations, tickets to performances, and one-on-one dinners. this man is kind of a scum.
1: Wow. And I only gave Sam a few leftover raspberries yesterday. I'm feeling very...
2: Full of cyclospora.
1: Yes. No extra charge for the cyclospora.
8: Yay. Trumperia.
1: I did, right, Sam? I give and I give. I left over berries from my brunch, and I brought him a little bowl. I brought him a little bowl like he was like a squirrel.
2: Be careful if she offers them to you on this coming Friday, because then they're getting old.
1: No, well, I finished them this morning. Don't scare Sam off.
2: Well,
1: he's fine.
2: You've offered us like 4-day-old sushi before.
9: But you have.
1: I'm not going to give you fresh sushi.
9: Oh,
1: no. Are you kidding? For the help? Okay.
9: Was it at least real sushi?
2: It was real sushi, yeah. But it was 4 days old.
1: You can tell whose family here. I remember once Rob and Trish. Right. It's weird.
9: Well,
1: I was having a party, and Dana Goldberg came in and took an hors d'oeuvre, and he slapped her hand. He goes, "That's for guests. Don't touch that."
9: I was going to say, if it was imitation sushi and it was 4 days old, or imitation crab.
2: Oh, yeah. Like.
1: I have not offered you 4-day-old sushi.
2: Close to it.
1: Oh, God. Okay.
2: Sun-dried sushi.
1: Well, like Bobby Kennedy, you have a gag reflex, I'm told. Okay, so this the aforementioned caller just said, yes, the House Ethics Committee pushing for Congressman Chuck Edwards, mm-hmm. Republican of North Carolina's censure 3 months into an investigation into his behavior toward young female staffers began. He gifted female staffers, he was just saying all that stuff. Mm-hmm. To uncomfortable young women.
2: Mm-hmm. Oh.
1: Edwards, 65, has denied any wrongdoing. He said sexual harassment allegations were horse. Okay.
8: Have I mentioned that this entire party seems awful? Like snowflakes, but all in different, like different kinds of awful. Do you mm-hmm. know what I mean? They're just, it's just an array of awful.
1: Oh, we're past the deadline. Is Mitch McConnell most sincerely dead yet? Have we checked with the mayor of
8: the coroner? Oh, I think they're going to wait for a week.
1: Who do we need to check with?
2: The coroner of Munchkin City.
1: The coroner of Munchkin Land. Is he most sincerely dead yet? It's going to be any minute now. Because we're past the deadline now.
8: We are past the deadline.
2: We are.
1: So. Yeah. All right. Because maybe that'll be his excuse. He was not most sincerely dead before.
8: Right.
1: Yeah. Okay. All right. Just mostly.
2: August 3rd? Yeah.
1: What?
8: Yeah, the deadline was last
2: updates?
8: Night. Yeah.
2: No updates.
1: On the relative deadness of Mitch McConnell?
2: Well, okay. Bashir said yesterday that Mitch McConnell's deadline has no legal impact on his options.
1: Okay. All right, Gene in Vermont. Hi, Gene.
10: Good morning. Love you guys. My safety valve through all this madness. First, I want a couple of things real quick. First, in honor of Charlie, how about those Red Sox? But moving right along... you were quite right. It was a slip of the tongue there, Stephanie, when you said that Trump was an educated rapist.
2: Yeah.
10: That
1: yes, I meant
10: adjudicated. Jean Carroll and her attorney certainly schooled him.
2: Yeah. That was good.
8: There you go.
1: That was funny. He made a little comedy ashtray for us. Okay. 47.
2: He gets a participation ribbon.
1: Yes, he does. Uh-huh. Everyone does. Get a T-ball trophy. 47 minutes after the hour this good morning. All right.
11: Good morning.
1: Speaking of Lindsay's funeral and just general weirdness, did you see Trump like double tap his, was that like in honor of a double tap strike in the sea, like an illegal war crime or something, because Lindsay loved war so much? Or was it just weird?
11: I think it was more how you double tapped your dog's behind when they've retrieved your slippers.
1: He's just so relentlessly weird. Okay. And he did drop a giant load. You could tell the guy behind him, he dropped a giant load in his pants. Oh, God, I don't know if that's a Secret Service agent, but dear God. Okay. By the way, because I love everything about you, but your writing is so descriptive of the Oval Office, because it's hard to even explain it. You said it looks like less like the office of the President of the United States and more like the inside of a Fabergé egg that caught gonorrhea in the back room of a strip mall nail salon. See?
11: Nothing good happens there.
1: That's why you're magic, because it's hard to even put into words. You also said, where is it? Oh, the Oval Office feels like Versailles got roofied by Timu, woke up in a neon-lit massage parlor off I-95 wearing a fake Rolex, then decided the only reasonable next step was to marry the lobby of a Dubai card room in a ceremony officiated by a deranged parrot in a sequined tracksuit.
2: That could also describe the Tate brothers' arrest.
1: Oh my God, the picture of what's his name, Tate. I was like, that's the head of the Manosphere? That's the Alpha. Really? In the Capri?
2: Yeah.
1: Yeah.
11: I think I saw that outfit at Chico's.
1: Yes, the assistant manager of Chico's.
2: Yeah, in the mall. Yeah.
1: Welcome to Chico's. We're having a sale on tube tops. What can we even say anymore about this just disgrace that happened yesterday with Dr. Fauci? Just give us your thoughts and reactions.
11: It's gaslighting, right? Like it's absolute, it's also Orwellian. That's the word I keep coming back to because he writes so much in 1984 about, you know, do not believe your own eyes and your own ears and, you know,
1: yes.
11: 2 + 2 = 5, if that's what they say. They have flipped reality on its head and they are rewriting one of the darkest periods in our country's history and recasting the blame on the adults in the room when we all know what we lived through. Donald Trump was golfing.
1: Yeah.
11: He was at minimum dithering, delaying, denying, saying it is what it is when thousands of people were dying a day. You know, we remember the Evita moment with the masks. And this kind of gaslighting makes you think you're losing your mind, but you can't. You have to continue to tether yourself to the truth and what you went through. But it's just so gross. It's so gross.
1: And, you know, once again, both sides don't do it. Both parties aren't the same. When you look at Senator Ossoff last week, many Democrats are smart, they're tough, they ask the right questions, but they're not D-heads. If Republicans, all of them, just seem like their whole thing is just to be a big bag of D's to whoever the witness is, just to be as like stupid and nasty and immature as possible, whether it's Rand Paul. And we were saying Bernie Moreno takes the prize because, as you know, Max Miller apparently beat up his daughter, broke her little girl's collarbone, threw boiling water on her. He wants to know, he said to Dr. Fauci, do you think you are? He said nothing. First of all, why is Max Miller not in prison? I don't really get that, but...
11: Nope.
1: Mike Johnson doesn't know anything about that, I guess, among other things.
11: I'm just sitting here staring in Graham Plattner right now. You know what I mean? Because they had this, you know, they wanted us to be shamed for ever considering nominating this person or running him for Senate. Meanwhile, what's sitting in their own party in Congress right now is far worse. I mean, again, like you said, she was, I think, 2 years old when he broke his daughter's collarbone, and her grandfather... silent on the subject. Not a word. That's profiles and cowardice right there.
1: Well, and so then he did this stunt. I just mentioned it before the break, JoJo, but he went off on Fauci, asked members of the audience to stand up if they had faced pushback or even lost their jobs during the pandemic. Moreno then pressed Fauci to look behind him at the people. They're trying to recreate the Pam Bondi moment with the Epstein survivors, with this doctor that was trying to help these people stay alive with the best scientific, you know, advice at the time, right?
11: But that really kind of nails it, because I think so much of why they're dragging this out of the past and trying to vilify Dr. Fauci is because they're trying to distract us from the Epstein scandal that will not go away. Todd Blanche is still up for confirmation and is still not being considered by many senators because he's still obfuscating what is in those files.

4 minutes after the hour. Oh, it's a love letter from Rose. Happy 65th birthday to President Obama today. The black man they feared became the leader history will remember. I need to switch to this. That history will remember. For 8 years, he carried the impossible weight of a country that demanded demanded perfection from him while excusing chaos, cruelty, and incompetence from others. Still, he never flinched. He led with intellect, humor, dignity, and grace. No scandal, no corruption, no chaos. They tried everything to diminish his legacy, but time has made the contrast undeniable. Forever, our 44th. Oh, just...

0: I certainly hope he went to chapter.com and typed in Stephanie and talked to a Medicare advisor.
1: I'm sure he did because he just turned the correct age.
0: 65 today. Yeah. Correct. Okay. I'm just guessing that he did. I just really thought I couldn't love him more, so the parts of Fauci's diary. Did you read this? Fauci said he received a supportive call from Obama as he faced, quote, crazy things the far Republicans were saying about Fauci's handling of the COVID pandemic. The attacks included Don Jr. selling T-shirts with the slogan, Fauci kills puppies.
1: Oh, my God.
0: Tied to accusations of something, something. By the way, that nonsense about puppies was debunked, but MAGA continues to
2: Beagles. They say something.
0: Uh-huh. Beagles, yeah. Right. Okay. Obama said that Donald Trump Jr. is a moron. He apologized for using crude language, but then went on to say that Donald Trump was a hopeless idiot who was a pathological liar. A White House spokesman said Barack Hussein Obama will go down as one of the most dishonest, divisive, destructive presidents in history.
1: No.
0: Okay. Yeah, you just keep telling yourself that. I didn't think I could love him more, Jody, but... Okay, a chef is slicing and dicing Republicans on X for their attacks on Anthony Fauci, telling Rand Paul, by all means, keep bolting. He writes, you were vaccinated multiple times. How do I know? Because I cooked at an event you attended in early 22. The venue's policy was if you wanted to attend unmasked, you had to be vaccinated. You also had to RSVP well in advance and provide a negative COVID test before the event. So you were there. You met those requirements. But by all means, keep bolting. Mm-hmm. Ron Johnson is also vaccinated. This line is also vaccinated. So are his kids and his wife. They're such unbelievable hypocrites. Mm-hmm. And by the way, in a confluence of Barack Obama and Bobby Jr., RFK Jr. and Dr. Oz blame ACA enrollment drop on fraud. Experts cite rising costs because, of course, the Trump administration credits its fraud control efforts for the disappearance of millions of people from the Obamacare rolls rather than a sharp rise in premiums, a claim disputed by policy experts that glosses over the reality that many more Americans now find themselves without health insurance. I swear to God, they're cheering like this is a good thing, right? Enrollment in the Affordable Care Act fell by 3 million this year to 19.2 million following steep premium increases by insurers and the Republican-led Congress's unwillingness to extend more generous subsidies. There are real people now forced to make really impossible choices. Yes, a lot of people are dropping insurance because they can't afford it. It's insane. What you and I pay, we've talked about it. 58 minutes after the hour, Jody Hamilton's here.

0: Well, guys, President Trump is upset because his own Justice Department admitted the reflecting pool damage wasn't caused by vandalism, like he said. It was just a result of shoddy construction work. Yep, Trump claims someone used a knife to quickly cut the pool liner of the length of 3 football fields. I could barely use a knife to cut open my Amazon box. I'm like, what? Maybe I'll just pry this thing open. I don't know. Is there rope in the tape? What the heck? Yeah, we might be asking too much of Trump to reopen the Strait of Hormuz when he can't even reopen the pool in his backyard. You know what I'm saying? I don't think... What are we doing?
1: So we did, Todd Blanche has moved out of committee. Because why? Because Republicans are pathetic, including Tillis and Cornyn, who agreed to this bull... You know Trump is going to go ahead with the slush fund and the whatever his thing with the IRS. So the Trump administration on Friday appealed a ruling from a federal judge in Florida who found the president effectively colluded with his own government, bringing a $10 billion suit against the IRS. The suit with the DOJ pointed to as the basis for creating the slush fund or anti-whatever they're calling it. The judge said the case was brought to manipulate the judicial process. Well, imagine how much worse it's going to get with Attorney General Todd Blanche, which is just it is peak insanity. A lot of people, legal experts chiming in on this. Ron Filipowski said Blanche gave Cornyn and Tillis a fake deal, which is not a legally binding modification of the original agreement signed by all parties like they demanded, and kept IRS immunity so they can surrender while declaring victory. Just more theater from the worthless Republicans in the Senate. Don't even get me started. Why he gets any immunity at all? And like, this isn't connected to all of this stuff we're seeing about the money laundering and the, insider trading right out in the open. Brad Walsh said, I'm not the first person to share this sentiment, but it bears repeating, if any other public figure, let alone a sitting president, had 300 plus Capital One bank accounts closed for money laundering, it would be 24/7 coverage for weeks. Yep. The fact that this is a non-story to the media is so absurd and disgraceful. They are continually shamefully complicit in the largest crime spree in American history. We are all poorer, less safe, and worse off because that cretin goes unchecked. Mm-hmm. What we've been talking about, the Iranians are attacking our water right infrastructure.
2: Yes, they are.
1: Because of his stupid war. Yeah. And he's blaming, what? Does one reporter even say, why would Governor Walz attack his own state's water structure? He's getting increasingly just insane and delusional. And in the meantime, the Trump administration has weakened America's counterterrorism defenses by downsizing staff, politicizing intelligence, and cutting grants and forcing federal agents to focus on immigration enforcement, according to a new report. It also accuses the administration of skewing its focus on domestic terrorism also exclusively to left-wing groups, ignoring significant threats from far-right and white supremacist extremists. Seriously, he's in the middle of a war with Iran, who he's threatening to, depending on what hour it is, obliterate again. Mm-hmm. He's defending them. Oh, no, Iran didn't do it. It was Tim Walz. But seriously, did you hear one reporter ask that?
2: No.
1: Why would a governor attack his own state? I don't.
2: Well, that's the same argument with the Wuhan thing, that it was that they leaked out COVID on purpose.
1: To kill all their own people.
2: Why would the Chinese government do that to their own people?
1: Right. Right. Or Dr. Fauci. Yeah. Dr. Fauci
3: leaked it on purpose because he wanted to make a lot of money.
1: Right. The guy
3: from a vaccine.
1: Dedicated his whole life to helping save people's lives. So it's like, I know what I'll do. I'll create a virus okay. Just thank you. Someone else just posted, it infuriates me that Rand Paul's antics with Dr. Fauci and RFK Jr.'s lie about empty ICUs during the pre-vaccine pandemic months have caused our incredibly brave healthcare workers and first responders to relive their trauma and grief. We grieved with you and we are forever grateful for your personal sacrifices and dedication during this horrific time. It is just, seriously, just that, the re-traumatizing all of these people that were the ones that had to, I was saying yesterday, Jody, hold up the iPads so they could say goodbye to their loved ones and watch people suffocate to death. And it's just, I made this point earlier. Covey said John Cornyn was a damn judge. He knows Blanche's letter rescinding the insurrectionist slush fund is bull. And, but they'll be out of office by the time, this fund gets reactivated. And then, I don't know, maybe they'll do the Mike Johnson. They haven't seen anything about that, right? I haven't seen that. I don't know.
3: I know nothing.
1: Yeah.
3: Schultz. Sergeant Schultz?
1: Schultz. Yes.
3: Okay.
1: Yes. Good. Colonel Klink wanted the main gate opened.
3: Yeah.
2: Right.
1: Schultz didn't know anything.
3: And Colonel Klink had the monocle, right?
2: Yes.
1: Yes.
3: Okay,
1: he
3: got
1: did.
3: It.
1: Yes.
3: Great. Thank you.
1: One more post. Trump trying hard to get tax immunity from the DOJ and IRS just as Capital One announces the closure of 300 accounts of the Trump Organization out of concern for money laundering reported to FinCEN and enforced by the DOJ and IRS's financial crimes of fraud, laundering, and tax evasion is not a coincidence. Mm-hmm. I mean, here's my question, Jody, because you're our legal lady for today, just
2: okay.
1: because I say so.
2: Alrighty then.
3: Nobody else showed up.
1: That's right.
2: That's also true. She had no,
1: also, we,
2: she had no place else to go.
1: Yeah, exactly. Also, we are very in awe of Jody's legal expertise from her many...
2: Law and Orders.
1: Yeah, watching many, many Law and Orders.
2: All of them.
1: No, but so say we take back the Senate and the House. Mm-hmm. It's still his DOJ, right? Like, what... I just am wondering, like, when would this ever be able to be prosecuted? I assume not till he's out of office,
2: out
1: right?
2: Out of office, yeah.
1: But it's just, I mean, I guess we can impeach, we can have subpoena power.
3: Right. There are things we can do. Yeah, we just right. can't, we don't lord yeah. over the DOJ.
1: Yeah, right. yeah. Americans are paying more at the pump while big oil makes billions off shortages caused by Trump's war against Iran.
3: Did you see him, like,
1: yeah.
3: Wagging his finger at Chevron yesterday?
1: Oh, the oil company's better, yeah, you better, yeah. After giving them how
3: right.
1: many breaks and subsidies and what? Yeah, they're making $11 billion yeah. dollar profit while we're
2: Absolutely.
1: Getting.
3: And, oh, they're scared of him.
1: Yeah. Oh, yeah. I'm sure they're as scared as Iran is.
3: Uh-huh.
1: Okay, I mentioned this at the top of the show, but Michigan health officials are reporting the first two deaths caused by the current Cyclosporus outbreak, the worst ever on record.
3: Caused by ass magma.
1: Yes.
2: It's Trumperia.
1: Yeah. See, it was only funny. Right, exploding ass MAGA was funny, and now people are
3: MAGA or magma?
1: Huh?
2: Magma.
3: You said exploding ass MAGA.
1: Magma. Well, that's that's actually closer. Sometimes my stumbles are more accurate
3: yeah,
1: than
3: well,
1: what
3: you
1: I
3: know.
1: Meant to say uh-huh. or what I said. What? Huh? Huh? Hey, you know what? You guys will be happy to know is you can still get a Trump passport with that big
2: Yay.
1: Ugly.
3: I just renewed my passport just before they started sending these out. I'm so glad I did
2: think
3: it
2: you
3: when
2: have
3: I
2: to
3: did.
2: Choose it. Though I don't think they automatically give it to you. I think you have to.
1: This is.
3: I didn't want to risk it.
1: Oh no! This is.
2: I don't blame you.
1: State Department announces that Trump passports will be available throughout the U.S. now in response to overwhelming demand.
3: A what?
1: I swear to God, everything that happens is just about his ego.
3: It's a sales pitch.
1: Do you everything. Really think there's overwhelming demand? Most people are like, I want to make sure that mother is not on my passport. How do I get the one without him on it?
3: He's trying to sell us the timeshare.
1: The Department of State is making an additional 250,000 of the special commemorative passports available to the public. Americans all across the country will now have the opportunity to apply for one of these additional special passports known as the Patriot Passport.
3: I feel like more of a patriot that I don't have Trump
2: exactly.
3: on that passport.
1: Yes, a State Department spokesman said they have been flooded by phone, on social media, and in-person events like the Great American State Fair. By inquiries and requests to apply for the Patriot Passport. Oh, really? All twos of the people at the
2: yeah,
1: Great
2: all
1: Fair?
2: Tens of them.
1: All
2: yeah.
1: twos of them have asked for the yeah. Trump Passport? Oh, flooded
3: there,
1: with
3: there
1: people.
3: There are dozens of us. Dozens!
1: Tens of people at the Great American Fair. Like, I don't know, do I get a free turkey leg with that? Okay, I'll take the Patriot Passport. Or...
2: Whatever.
1: Oh, pardon me. I didn't mean to snort on you. Pardon me. David in Miami Beach. Hello.
4: Hey,
3: oh, hi.
1: Oh, damn. Wow. I thought he was not there. Okay. Jim in Cleveland. Hi, Jim.
4: Hi, Stephanie.
1: Hi.
4: Hey, I'm Max Miller. Is my congressperson.
3: Oh, great. Sorry.
1: Sorry.
4: Yeah. He lives two blocks away from me.
3: Ew.
1: Oy.
4: And, you know, they got things so gerrymandered here that he could well get reelected.
3: Yeah.
4: And, you know, my previous congresspeople were Dennis Kucinich and Marcy Kaptur.
3: Oh.
4: So that's how much they've changed.
1: She just got hit by a car, yeah. didn't she? Yeah. But she's okay?
2: She's okay.
1: Yeah. She's like 80, but she just, yeah. she was in a hit and run?
3: Yeah.
1: Jim?
4: Yeah.
1: Oh,
3: yeah.
4: I don't know anything about
1: he's,
4: that.
1: Yeah. He's like, damn it, Jim. I'm not a doctor. I don't know. But yes, she's recovering.
4: I wanted to say about the gerrymandering, they added a few rural counties. You get out of the urban areas in Ohio, you might as well be in Oklahoma.
3: Sure.
4: I mean, in 2024, they went like 75-80% for Trump.
5: You know,
4: all the rural counties in Ohio.
5: Yeah.
4: So it's just, it's crazy.
5: Yep.
1: So we've been talking about, Jody, them trying all of the above. The headlines like these at least make me hopeful. Dems strategize in case Trump sends troops to the polls. Like, we've got to have a battle plan for all of it.
2: Yeah.
1: Right up to including not just election day, but after that, you know, when he is inevitably going to challenge this.
3: Yeah, we're never
1: going to
3: hear the end of it if
1: because Jeanine Pirro might choke again and, the polls are rigged and something. Trump has not ruled out deploying troops or federal agents to polling places in November. Democrats preparing for how to respond in case that happens. Democratic lawmakers have conducted closed-door tabletop exercises last week that include the possibility of armed federal personnel being dispatched near polling places. Our Senator Alex Padilla out here said Democrats are preparing to challenge the administration over any pretext they would make for this type of deployment because they would be lies before those deployments happen. The Brennan Center said deploying troops or armed federal agents to election sites is illegal under federal law. I know. It's like kind of funny. It's like Trump cares. Okay. And voters have the right to vote free from fear and of an intimidation. Here's what you can do to protect your vote if federal agents show up at your polling place. Man, we're all going to have to be on the air. Like, you know, just getting all this information out for, you know, what you do.
3: We're prepped. We're prepared for it.
1: Yeah, to protect your vote because
3: you can count on us.
1: Yeah. Yeah. Right. Can you? Okay.
3: I mean, you know, we're essential workers, according to Ron.
1: Yes.
2: Yeah.
1: First time in history telling fart jokes has been considered essential work.
3: You know what? I didn't fight him on it because...
1: Well, we were a show built for this time. Who knew that lettuce exploding ass magma, lettuce diarrhea was going to be the biggest top story? Hi, Seth in L.A. You're on with Jody on the show.
3: Is this Seth the homo of filth?
1: No.
6: Yes.
1: Oh, yes.
6: Hello, Jody.
2: Hello.
6: How are you?
2: I am well, thank you.
6: I'm calling today in my official capacity as the homo of filth. In regards to Trump's bottoms.
1: Yes.
6: And to just remind everyone, there are no bottoms, only lazy tops.
1: Thank you. That was, he fulfilled his duties as the homo of filth of this Stephanie Miller show.
3: Quite honestly, he would know.
1: Yeah, I would. Yes, absolutely. All right, let's just dance lightly on.
3: Okay.

0: things that Trump feels like he got a raw deal on. And when he thinks he got a raw deal, it just means that he came out looking poorly, which is a lot.
1: Yeah. Yeah. Yeah. I mean, it's the politics of it. A lot of people. So what MAGA GOP is doing to Dr. Fauci today is an absolute abomination. It's hand down the most insanely cruel and stupid exercise of Trump fealty ever witnessed. Every one of these MAGA senators should be sued for libel, stripped of their stolen wealth, and abandoned. I mean, I hope it backfires on them politically. What do you think?
0: Well, I mean, it's been interesting to see them complain about Fauci taking the fifth and saying only a guilty person would do that, given how many times Donald Trump has done the same thing. As is often the case with the Republican conference, they're incapable of seeing, the same type of behavior in their own midst, especially when it's Donald Trump. But I think anytime, they are talking about something other than helping people and helping the economy, they're digging their hole deeper and deeper and deeper. And they've not talked about those issues since they ran for election in 2024. And it's going to come back to bite them in the rear end. I think Democrats are going to have a wildly successful election because of it.
1: I do, too. And, Carl, it really does. It is what it feels like to live in a dictatorship, I imagine. It literally, all of this is for an audience of one. All of these, these things that have nothing to do with everybody's everyday life. And in the meantime, as a lot of people keep pointing out, we have multiple massive foodborne illness outbreaks going on right now. Instead of doing anything about it, Republican Congress is harassing Fauci all day for some bull theatrics, while the rapist president spends all his time spray painting statues gold and attacking the Smithsonian. The only objective of this administration is desecration. And that's showing up in all the polling, isn't it?
0: It is. I mean, when you've got a bunch of people who think screw worm is just a nickname Trump has given to another member of Congress, you're not likely to get, any kind of action out of them. But this is not just, I'll correct you. It's not just an audience of one. Their only hope in this election is to try and figure out a way to activate Trump voters to turn out and vote, who do not typically vote in mid-year elections. They only vote when Trump's on the ballot. So what are they going to do? They're going to raise the grievances that Trump has and in a hope that it will light a fire under these people's butts to get out and vote. But it hasn't done that in the past. Things look worse for them now than they did in 2018.
1: I think Democrats are ahead on enthusiasm. Gap is like almost 20 points. Yeah.
0: Yeah. And for anybody that, came around to Trump in the last election, they've virtually all abandoned him because he's not done anything that he said he would do. In fact, he's done the opposite, made life more difficult for them.
1: Yeah. Well, in one last one, Covey said measles cases are the highest they've ever been in decades. Lettuce is giving people explosive diarrhea, so Republicans are questioning Fauci about COVID. I guess politically we should go, okay, well, I guess that's good. But it was disgusting to watch. For those of us that lost loved ones to AIDS, we remember Dr. Fauci, out on the forefront, helping people with AIDS a million years ago. This man is a lifelong public servant, and it's just disgraceful what they did to him yesterday.
0: Well, Trump can never tolerate having a smarter person in the room.
2: Yeah, that's true. Very true.
1: Yeah.
0: Who's not willing to bend the knee.
2: Yeah.
1: I mean, it's just debacle after debacle. So this is the latest reporting. Trump exasperated at his top officials at odds over Iran war strategy. I mean, this is like the COVID response. I mean, everything he does, Carl, is a complete debacle of incompetence. I mean, this is the reporting. Trump has grown increasingly exasperated as the war in Iran stretches into its 6 months. He recently erupted at top national security officials amid deep divisions inside his administration over how to proceed. Yeah, they don't know what they're doing. Is basically this story. As one U.S. official put it, after all this time, there's no unity. Trump exploded during a meeting with top national security officials last week over a lack of progress in Iran, yelling expletives. The president is exasperated. I don't think he believed it was going to be this difficult to get the Iranians to agree to a deal. Right, because he's a moron and also the worst deal maker ever.

0: it is the Stephanie Miller Show. Welcome to it. The solid wall of Walter the dogging that came from Trump in the Oval Office just a bit.
1: Stop interrupting me.
0: Okay. Jeanine Pirro was the target. Who else? The oil company, something, Iran.
2: Chevron, yeah. Mm-hmm.
0: Iranian leadership is unbelievably duplicitous.
2: He doesn't know what that word means.
3: No, he does not.
2: He just heard it earlier that day and wanted to use it.
0: They asked for a meeting. Some would say beg. Are we back to that? Iran's begging? Yeah, I'm sure they are. Talks begin with more scheduled in the immediate future. Iran says no.
2: No. No talks have been scheduled. No talks
0: and then
2: have
0: they
2: happened.
0: Say openly and proudly they're not having discussions. Then they go and give their usual blather, saying the Strait of Hormuz will be operated powerfully by them, which is already completely controlled by the United States. Is it really? Nothing gets through to Iran unless we want it to. Nothing will get through unless a deal or a total surrender is accomplished. Have they already surrendered then?
3: I thought they did.
0: Because
3: I thought the war was over.
0: Well, I thought they were. Didn't we obliterate their military?
3: Yes, we did.
0: 14 times now?
2: It's more like they obliterated ours.
0: Right.
2: Because we don't have any long.
0: Is this yesterday? Yesterday, he said he gave Iran a last chance. Is that yesterday's last chance?
2: Mm-hmm. How many last chances have there been? I think I'm up to 32 now.
0: Yeah. Have you ever seen a parent at Chuck E. Cheese by the fifth or sixth colored ball they get hit with in the face? And they're like, stop throwing! Don't you throw that! I will take you out of that ball jump! Ow! Stop! And that's it. Last chance.
2: I think they removed all the ball crawls like a long time.
0: Oh, did they?
2: They did because kids.
0: How would I know? I didn't procreate.
2: Kids kept pooping in them.
3: Oh,
0: really? That's gross. Yeah. Okay. Yeah.
2: They kept finding poop at the bottom.
0: Another reason to reaffirm my life choice of remaining childless.
2: And vomit too. Vomit in the ball.
0: Oh, yeah. Right.
2: And then you got to wash all the balls out. It's like, no.
0: Oh, yeah. Wow. And who does that now that Lindsey Graham's gone? Hey, listen, is it too soon? Too soon? Tragedy plus.
2: I'm sure his sister would have laughed.
0: Darlene.
2: Yeah, Darlene.
0: That was a golf joke. He was Trump's ball washer. Uh-huh. You know that. Uh-huh. Okay. And so he's giving
2: his
0: them
2: ball racker, too.
0: Right.
3: Yeah.
0: This was their last chance before we hit them with strikes. Not seen since World War II.
2: We have no
0: We've
2: missiles.
0: Done a great job. Have we? But have we?
2: We have no missiles with which to strike them.
0: But when we talk, we say we're talking. If we're not talking, when you ask me, no, we're not talking, I'll say it. A transcript does not help me any more than I can't decipher.
2: No.
0: Okay. And then he said Iran's lying when they say there's no current negotiations, blah, blah. Oh, did you hear about the wall of steel? Is that like blue steel? Is it just Trump giving a look that... it's already completely controlled by the United States Navy and our blockade, or as some say, the United States wall of steel. Nothing through to Iran.
2: Is that like that?
0: It's blue steel.
2: Robot movie, Real Steel?
0: Yeah. It's Pete Hegseth just does this. He does this look. And then he's like, ooh, blue steel.
2: He looks more like that, that dramatic gopher.
0: We mentioned this yesterday, but does this not scream that they're totally out of ideas? CENTCOM asked U.S. troops to pitch creative and unconventional ideas on how to punish Iran.
2: Crowdsourcing.
0: We're out of bullets, missiles,
3: and
0: ideas. Do you got any? Who wants to yes and?
3: There
0: with
3: are
0: us?
3: No officers that can. I don't know.
0: They appeal to troops to submit their own ideas, quote, on creative and unconventional ways to pressure and punish Iran. Have we thought about short cheating? Maybe Saran wrapping their toilet seats.
3: Who put their hand in water?
0: Make them pee in their sleep. That'd be fun.
2: Don't we send like generals and colonels and stuff to like military academies in order to train them how to come up with ideas like this?
0: Trump said negotiations with Iran will begin tomorrow afternoon. Oh, that's today? Is that today? Uh-huh. Okay. Yes, Iran has denied that any such. Can we freeze their bra? That was fun,
3: too.
0: That's always fun.
3: Itching powder.
0: Right in lipstick on their butt.
3: Itching powder in their.
0: It's good. 29 minutes after the hour. Well, you know what I tell every caller to the show who's stuck? 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
4: Hi, and welcome back. Just 902 days left to go in our countdown to liberty. Donald Trump is eager to get rid of Jeanine Pirro after she abandoned a case against an Olympic canoeist for desecrating the reflecting pool. Now, how this worked? Well, the DOJ indicted someone before investigating the case, and then after investigating the case, found out that facts couldn't support their contention, despite the fact that they told us repeatedly that they had evidence that it would, and it was thrown out of court, and she had to back off. Donald Trump is angry about that and said that Pirro caved and folded and that she chickened out, because facts to Donald Trump simply don't matter. This is a sideshow, this particular issue, except for one important thing. It shows dramatically how with Donald Trump, facts do not matter. Only what he says is factual matters. And despite the rest of the world telling him no, he's got to have it his way. So will he get rid of Pirro? Who knows? But at the end of the day, he's not going to give up on going after people, even though the facts don't support it. Because Donald Trump has to have it his way, or it's the highway. And I say, Donald, hit the highway. Don't let the freaking door hit you on the way out.
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8: Give it up for yourselves, L.A. 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
5: John Fugelsang.
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0: Coding public health as a partisan issue is incredibly dangerous because we've already seen what happens when a party comes in thinking that public health is the other party's issue.
1: The Trump administration has started carrying out mass layoffs at the Department of Health and Human Services.
2: The cuts will impact roughly 3,500 workers at the FDA, 2,400 at the CDC, and 1,200 at the NIH.
3: Canceling almost $500 million in funding for 22 projects focused on developing mRNA vaccines.
4: An office established to prepare the nation for future pandemics is reportedly down to just one staffer. The source says it's not clear who that person reports to.
0: There's one guy left. This is why we are losing a diarrhea war to lettuce.
5: Oh boy.
6: Yep.
7: Yeah. Okay. Yeah, we were looking for the sunny side, weren't we? Mm-hmm. As a former Hawaii resident, we were just saying you get leprosy, bad. Free trip to Molokai.
6: Yeah, it's beautiful. I
7: get to live on a leper island. Yeah.
5: Without all your fingers, but
7: yeah, you know. Wouldn't you give your hand,
6: your nose,
7: a hand to
6: your
7: a
6: nose.
7: Friend?
6: Your nose might not be with you anymore.
5: Who needs extremities?
7: This
5: anyway?
7: Headline
6: exactly.
7: Trump's former chief of staff warns the president has a growing credibility problem with Iran.
8: Now a warning.
7: Yes. Now, really? Now a growing credibility problem?
6: Mm-hmm.
7: Yes. Mick Mulvaney said. He was asked if the U.S. is closer to a deal today. He said, we don't have any clue. I mean, Trump has gone back and forth now so many times on the status of negotiations with the Iranians, the impending battles, etc., that you have to wonder if he's lost credibility right now with all
5: the
7: major...
5: Oh, you have to wonder?
6: You have to wonder?
7: You think, Mick? Really?
5: He was strangely smiley, too, wasn't he?
7: Why are they all so creepy smiley?
5: I don't know.
7: Who's that other guy? Hassett.
5: Hassett and...
7: What did he say? Hang on, hold please.
5: Oh, Hassett said something.
7: Yes, hold please.
5: Okay.
7: I have it.
5: Rutabaga.
7: I didn't know you were going to bring it up.
5: I'm sorry.
7: Hold please.
5: Throwing out ideas.
7: Oh, here it is. Yeah, he's even more creepy smiley than Snagglepuss. I mean, Scott Bissett is like, huh?
5: Hi.
7: But, hi. They all look like Charlie in the Box to me.
5: Yes.
7: Oh, hi. I'm delighted to be here, Maria. It's just weird because we're just living through just like a dystopian nightmare. And they're always like, I guess because they're billionaires, so they're
5: yeah,
7: all
5: well,
7: fine.
5: Well, sure. They're fine. Making out like bandits.
7: Like, I'm doing fine. Fantastic.
6: Yeah, they're fine.
5: My portfolio looks amazing.
7: I shoved a gold leaf up my ass before I got here. I eat caviar 24/7. Okay, he said...
5: Not enough fiber. Huh? If you eat caviar 24/7, you're not getting enough fiber.
7: That's why you protein, put the That's why you put the gold leaf up your ass.
5: Oh, okay. Gold leaf has fiber.
7: Yeah.
5: Got it.
6: The leaf part of it.
5: Uh-huh.
7: He said, one of the metrics of shelter costs that I find most interesting is that they're going down pretty rapidly in places like California because everyone's leaving. Oh, it's another
6: really?
7: One of those. Really? Because our population has gone up. We're over 40 million people now.
6: Traffic
7: but okay.
6: would like to have
7: yeah,
6: a word.
7: Yeah, traffic wants a word. The 405 would like a word, please.
5: Are your shelter costs going down?
7: No. So if you look at the aggregate numbers, even though there are high prices in California, it puts downward pressure on inflation because everyone is leaving the state.
5: Everyone
7: is leaving. Yeah, hit the lights on your way out. Yeah, I just did the population numbers. We're
5: going
7: up every year, and
6: we're
7: over 40 million now.
6: Mm-hmm.
7: But other than that, everyone is leaving. Okay. The New York Times.
5: Tell that to the people in line at In-N-Out. The line at In-N-Out
6: it
5: never ends.
7: Yeah. I know, and that's what a hamburger's all about.
5: Right.
7: Sheesh. Yeah. That's what a hamburger's all about, is waiting in line all, day.
6: Willy-nilly.
7: Yeah, exactly.
5: You park and go inside. The line is a lot less in there.
7: This burger tip from Chris LeBoy.
5: Hey, I'm a pro.
7: Okay.
9: Not
7: the New York.
9: Wrong.
5: Yeah, see?
7: What?
5: Sam said.
9: He's not wrong.
5: Uh-huh. Uh-huh.
7: All right. Okay. That's correct. That involves walking. No one except Jody Hamilton walks in L.A.
6: That's true.
7: Okay. New York Times writes to America's allies, President Trump's war in Iran now in its 6 months seems headed for a strategic defeat. What would an actual defeat look like? They worry that the inability of the U.S. to turn military superiority into sustainably changed Iran has displayed a vulnerability that Russia and China will welcome. Yes.
6: Uh-huh.
7: In addition, Mr. Trump's goals remain unmet and the U.S. military is running short on key armaments that it needs for global reach. Fantastic. And he's also dismantled our terror stuff here,
6: uh-huh, uh-huh.
7: Which is why our water structure is getting attacked.
6: Uh-huh.
7: Okay, the war has left both the United States and Israel in weaker positions and blaming each other for the mess. Wow. This is like this whole reflecting pool, right? Jeanine Pirro blames Doug Burgum. He blames her. Trump blames her. Mm-hmm. She blames her staff. Like, it's never anyone's fault.
5: Nobody takes responsibility for anything.
7: Right. Yeah.
5: It's frustrating.
7: I know this is how many, 17 war crimes down, but U.S. boat strikes likely killed people not involved in narco trafficking.
9: No kidding.
7: Senator Kaine sent a letter in the White to the White House. The military had exceeded the parameters of Trump's orders in striking alleged drug smuggling vessels as part of its counter-narcotics operation. Kaine said the strikes on the vessels in the Pacific and Caribbean killed individuals who are not involved in narco trafficking. He said the military had struck and killed people who did not fit the order's criteria. The strikes have killed at least 218 people. How many layer dip did we say it is?
5: 7 layer.
9: Yeah.
7: War crimes, financial crimes, sex crimes. It's just, lather, rinse, repeat every single day.
5: I think 9 layer dips exist.
7: Oh, are there?
5: I think they do.
7: Good to know.
5: Yeah.
7: Good to know.
5: Like you should put a layer of corn in there or something.
7: Does anyone think what I'm going to say now that Trump said is true? I'm just basing it on the fact that
5: spring it on us. Trump said. What do you say?
7: You could load the liar cannon preemptively if you want, Sam. Thank you. This was a couple days ago.
9: Mm-hmm.
7: Today, the Board of Peace reached... I don't know where that money is, except maybe in his pocket.
9: Mm.
7: The Board of Peace reached a historic agreement for the complete disarmament of Hamas and all other armed groups in Gaza. This is a monumental step toward lasting peace and security. Congratulations to all on this amazing development that everyone said could never be achieved. Does anyone think that Hamas is completely disarmed?
10: There's a lot of lies.
5: Yeah, yeah. Just any of them. Any of them. Play the next one.
11: You are liars. You're meddling in things that are none of your business.
5: Next one.
12: All right. I say you're a lying scumbag.
7: Okay.
5: I'm teaching him how to.
7: All right, it's fine.
5: How to
7: we're
5: fire
7: good.
5: The liar.
7: We're good. Don't overindulge.
5: Just telling him what the liar canon is. That's it.
7: Oh, because there's so many lies, we end up with a lot of liar sound bites.
10: I thought there was a specific liar.
7: I
5: knew what he was going through.
7: I understand.
5: I was, helping him.
7: Okay. but that's just like, I know we try to laugh, but it's just so dangerous that no one believes anything he says ever, nationally or internationally. Right?
5: No.
7: Does anyone think Hamas is totally disarmed?
5: Like, no.
7: He's so desperate to claim achievements that they're just completely fictional.
5: And I'll bet you dollars to donuts that he counts this as another war that he ended.
9: Right.
7: Oh, of course.
9: Oh, of course.
7: Yes. He said 100 the other day. He went out to 100. He's ended 100 wars.
9: I think he said that once or twice before.
7: Okay.
9: Yeah.
7: How about this one? MAGA host, you're also still looking at Greenland. I made a prediction on this program before you left office that Greenland would be under operational control. It's still incredibly important to defending the Western Hemisphere, isn't it? Trump, yeah, you'd be right if you took that. You'd be right. No, we want to do something very important. Greenland's important, you know, from our standpoint, not from their standpoint, but from our standpoint. You should make that bet, actually. He's like, yes, we're going to take Greenland.
5: Against their will.
7: Right, because, that's kind of stuff you say when you are, what's the word, rapey?
5: Yeah.
7: Mm-hmm. Yeah, okay. Okay, Don.
5: You should see the way Greenland is bent over that pinball machine. See the way it's dressed.
7: Yeah, Greenland shouldn't have worn that tight dress.
5: Uh-huh.
7: Yeah. Don in Denver. Hi, Don.
13: Good morning, beautiful people.
7: Hello.
5: Hi.
13: You know, hey, guys, as we get closer to the school year, the thing I'm worried about is that when parents are bringing their kids to school, it might be a feeding frenzy for ICE agents to show up. And that's one of my biggest concerns now, because some kids are going to be going back to school here in a couple of weeks. Mm-hmm. Not to mention that, you know, the fact that we're less safe from diseases. You got a classroom with 35, 40 kids on a very warm moon, an enclosed environment.
7: Yeah.
13: And that's when you got to worry about the uptick of measles outbreak.
7: Oh,
13: we haven't had anything like this in 35 years. So between that and, of course, making our military, making us less safe with, he's weakening our defenses with the military. I mean, we're just there's just so many areas right now that just concern me about that. You know.
7: I think pretty much everything is an area of concern right now. Just general sweep of arm.
9: Yes.
7: Okay. Speaking of ICE, border czar and canned ham face, Tom Homan. Hobag. I misspoke.
9: Uh-huh. Mr. Marbles in his mouth.
5: Yeah.
7: Confess that Democrats are putting a dent for sure in public opinion of ICE. Oh, really? You're not just shooting people in the face and live on camera?
5: That might be putting a bigger dent.
7: Yeah, maybe a little dent.
9: Yeah.
7: On the Dr. Phil podcast. I'm sorry I missed that.
5: Oh, God.
7: Hello. Welcome to Dr. Phil, noted doctor of bullology. Tom, did they have to have like a UN headset so anyone could understand Tom Holman's answers? Yeah, it's like
5: he sounds like a Hamburglar,
7: like Jabba the Hutt, you know, Charlie Brown's teacher. That's right. What he sounds like. Yeah,
5: or the Hamburglar.
7: Right. Uh-huh.
5: Rabble, rabble, rabble,
7: rabble, rabble. Oh, we're back to burgers again. You just cannot stop.
5: I'm hungry.
7: In and out. In and out. Okay. He said, I think the left knows exactly what they're doing. Oh, I see. It's the left. It's causing people to be shot in the face and broad daylight for doing nothing.
5: They brought it on themselves.
7: The Democrats are trying to steal the narrative and make it a bad thing when it comes up to the midterms of the next election. Yeah, like it's a bad thing that people are getting executed. Shot in the face on live TV. So they're attacking. I mean, it's all about attacking President Trump and his legacy and trying to turn the American people against his number one issue. Hey, look, they're putting a dent in it for sure. Holman on Sunday admitted that an officer connected to one of the fatal shootings should not have cleared mm-hmm. vetting. Oh, you think? Because two of his ex-wives accused him of violence? Okay. Mm-hmm. He also continued to blame Democrats for the lack of funding for body cameras for ICE agents. No officer involved in either of the fatal shootings, weirdly, was wearing one, despite acknowledging that the technology has already been bought. So,
14: yeah.
7: Again, always someone else's fault, uh-huh. even though he's the guy in charge of the things, and he already has the money for them.
14: Right.
7: They have the cameras.
14: Right.
7: Okay. I wasn't sure if you knew what I was saying. Okay. All right. Hey, let's look at a happy headline real quick before on primary day. Conservative pundit Dave Rubin told Sean Hannity that Trump may only have 3 months left to complete his agenda if Democrats sweep the midterms. Well, threaten us with a good time. He said people really better understand that it's not that Trump has 2.5 years left. He may only have 3 months left. That's in essence where we could be. Okay. He said we are on the edge of handing the keys to the castle to people who are telling us they want to burn the castle down and we're about to hand them the keys to do it. Yes. Mm-hmm. Which it should be burned down at this particular point. I don't know why they keep thinking that I think they're just mobilizing us, aren't they?
14: Yeah.
7: They're like, yeah. Yeah. Let's put this out of its misery. Okay. 46 minutes after the hour. Do I have that? No, I don't.
14: No.
7: Okay. Jody Hamilton's here. Right back on the Stephanie Miller Show. Trump sent four heroes to their deaths, and now he erased their sacrifices from the official mm-hmm. record because he is a sociopath who's waging an illegal war he knows that none of us support. That one I've even heard veterans talk about, how disrespectful that was. It's like, oh, I'm sorry, your loved one's death doesn't really count. It was just an international operation of someone, not really a war, just because it was after his fake ceasefire, right?
15: Can you imagine a few days prior, he had the dignified transfer, which this one he attended, but of course used it for a TikTok. And a few days later, you say to those families, one of which went to one of his rallies immediately afterward, and you say your child's sacrifice wasn't in a war at all. But I just want to add to that again, like this is what drives me crazy about the lie and the way they conflate the truth on his support of the troops. I don't know if you've heard this, but the other day he was asked about China giving, you know, help to Iran to target our bases. And he said, things happen. I would be disappointed if it were true. Disappointed because he doesn't care about our vulnerable troops over there. He only cares about his best friends who are the worst actors in the world, and Xi and Putin. So this is not a person who stands with our troops. They're expendable.
7: He's such an easily duped idiot. He's like, Vladimir says they're not. We know that Russia's helping Iran. We know that they're helping target Americans. Yep. He's just an idiot. Oh, President Xi tells me no. God. Yeah, you just said an obliterated military keeps killing our troops. Three more Americans are dead. The commander-in-chief, quote-unquote, spent the weekend golfing and posing with someone else's trophy. I mean, I have to think, Jodo, that this is starting to sink in if you look at polling, right? Even with his base, it's starting to get pretty dire.
15: Yeah, I mean, he's lower than he was after January 6th in some polls. I mean, mm-hmm. he's kryptonite. He's damaged goods, to say the very least. But I don't think he's planning on that hurting his party in the midterms because he's not planning on having free and fair elections. So he's not planning on having a referendum. He doesn't care about his polling.
7: Well, you know, I saved this because this is your home state of Jersey. Here's the good news stack. DOJ loses in New Jersey, now 0-18 on voter roll demands. So, you know, so far, Joe, at least at the courts, he keeps losing on all the voter suppression stuff he's trying. right? I mean, it, not that's you're right that he's going to try 11 billion other things, right?
15: Yeah. At least for now, the courts are holding on this issue. Of course, he's gone back to the Supreme Court that he thinks is his, you know, personal trough of grievance and retribution. Yeah. He's gone back to them to stop mail-in voting, and let's see what they do on their shadow docket. But you're right, at least for now, the courts are holding. But God knows what other measures he'll take, because we can't suffer from a lack of imagination.
7: You can you just believe this whiny little diaper baby is just... Can you make E.G. Carroll give the money back? What? You already lost. Like, she took my candy.
15: Yeah, but don't you know it's not rape if you only use your finger?
7: Oh, God. How many times can we discuss this? JoJo, let's discuss amongst us gals. It's not exactly a compliment that she doesn't know if it was his little tiny Cheeto finger or his little tiny Cheeto deformed mushroom penis. It's still, if you get penetrated with anything against your will, it's rape, right?
15: Sorry. Exactly.
7: I'm screaming.
15: But hey, for MAGA, those are hairs they're willing to split somehow.
7: Also, I loved your post. You said, as an American, as someone who majored in communications, as someone who grew up believing journalism was one of the last sacred callings in a democracy, the White House Correspondents' Dinner makes me sick. Yes, thank you. Particularly in the era of Trump, you're just, he won't come if there's a comedian, because God forbid anyone makes fun of him. He just wants an opportunity to insult journalists to their face. Like, what's the point of it? It's not about the First Amendment.
15: Not at all. That whole thing was, it was embarrassing. And it kind of exemplifies why the American people don't trust our press. Yeah. You know, you see Christian Welker hobnobbing with Stephen Miller, and you're like, I don't know about, you know, unbiased and free and impartial coverage here when you're buddies over champagne and, you know, caviar. The whole thing was gross. They're getting awards for exposing him with Jeffrey Epstein.
7: Can you imagine Edward R. Murrow, like, oh, it's bad, but Goebbels is hilarious at a party. Oh, my God. He does impressions.

0: What? Yeah, it is the Stephanie Miller Show. Jody Hamilton's here. Go to the Politics Bar to hear her on the delightful Politics Bar podcast. Also on Bob Seska's show.
1: Yep.
0: Oh, Bob Seska, is he off this week or he is off this? Oh, so we won't see him tomorrow.
1: No.
0: But he has. Hang on, hold please. He has texted me a review.
1: Uh-oh.
0: Your Pierrot reflecting pool sketches are f-ing hilarious. They are now Bob Seska approved. Please go to our. I even did a behind the music about the shooting of the Judge Jeanine skit on my Instagram.
1: Okay.
0: Christopher.
1: Hi.
2: Uh-oh.
1: I can do this.
0: Who said, perhaps there's never been a group of people treated so badly in our nation's history. They're suffering still, many ruined. And I felt they should be given compensation for what's been done to them.
1: Mayor McCheese.
0: No, that was.
1: See another burger.
0: Cheetolini, yeah. About the January 6th terrorists. Because yep. There's never been a group of people treated so badly.
2: Never.
0: Jody, ever in our history.
2: Ever.
0: Yes. Narrator, Native Americans, black people, would like a word. Okay.
1: I'd like a burger.
0: Would you like
2: You're
0: a burger?
2: You're very hungry.
0: Okay. Mike Nellis was unable to join us today, but can I just say he's getting it done elsewhere?
1: Yes.
0: I have to give him credit because he was the first one that kept bringing up Max Miller.
1: Yep. Mm-hmm.
0: He did my technique. Where they book him to talk about one thing and he...
1: Switcheroo.
0: They wanted him to beat up on Graham Blattner, which he did. He said he's terrible and he should get out and, you know, blah, blah, blah. But, you know, he said, what do you call it? Where is he? Yeah, he posted about the fact that he was the one that kept saying, yeah, well, let's talk about Max Miller.
2: Right.
0: And that's part of what pushed it into the mainstream. Because you're like, how are you, this guy, you're saying, you know, this double standard is insane. And he also said, I don't understand Bernie Moreno at all. If you harmed a hair on my kid's head, I would crawl through broken glass to beat your ass and care very little about the consequences.
1: Yes.
0: This guy can't even say his daughter's attacker shouldn't run for re-election. I mean, he finally did.
2: Finally.
0: Like, he shamed into it, right?
1: And it was kind of like a half-assed thing.
2: Yeah, it wasn't
1: When he was asked about it yesterday, he was like, you know, whatever.
0: Yeah. Right, right. But he wrote a piece. Republicans finally have their Graham Platner problem. So, you know, but good for Mike because he, you know,
2: absolutely
0: pushed that into the, there you go. All right. So, it's primary day today.
1: It is.
0: It looks like El Sayed has pulled into a lead. It's the primaries today in Michigan. About one third of Democrats and Democratic leading adults identify as Democratic socialists, according to a new CNN poll. So, I mean, we'll see what I don't know, Haley Steve. I don't know either of the candidates, you know, but, you know, like we say, Joey, I want to be a Big Ten. I don't get a vote in Michigan or from these other states. Like I don't know the specific, like what's resonating, but I think he's talking about affordability.
2: He is.
0: Like a lot of people are that, you know, that are resonating.
1: Affordability and actually doing something, you know?
0: Right. Right.
1: I think a lot of Democrats on Capitol Hill right now seems a little bit passive.
0: Okay. I'm going to pass on the Democrat bashing on using my little platform for that. But let's move on. Okay. I like that Bob Seska beats up on
2: David
0: every time he starts Democrat. All right. I'm just filling in for Bob Seska, who's on vacation this week. Here's what I think we need to worry about. This is one more. Tina Peters, this lunatic, the Trump part that's the election denier, that was the election official, right? A group of activists in the election denial community, including Tina Peters, a former Colorado election official, convicted of charges relating to the 2020 election. So she has a new, she's pitching the White House on an election security plan, which means let's not let Democrats vote is what, you know, that's code for. She claims they presented a key government agency responsible for protecting elections with, quote, operational guidance for the midterms in the form of a risk mitigation and practical election security plan to implement in the 100 days before the elections. The proposal appears to be the latest attempt to push the Trump administration to take over the election processes. I mean, Jody, we keep saying it could not be clearer that elections are the purview of the states. But again, if they have plans like this, we have to have plans to counteract all
2: Absolutely.
0: Of this. And it sounds like we do, but it's, you know. Okay. I'm sorry. I missed a Walter the dogging. Trump wails after Chevron CEO fails to praise him. He said... He said, Mike Wirth, the CEO of Chairman, just gave an interview with the fabulous Maria Bartiromo. She is the most fabulous of all people that have eyes like a flounder, in my opinion.
2: Mm-hmm.
0: The reasons the company's doing so well, the only thing he conveniently forgot to mention is that without the genius, foresight, strength, and stability of the Trump administration, the oil industry in our country itself would be dead. What? Wow. Whole country would be dead. And what was the other thing? Oh, the auto industry would also be dead. And also the oil industry, which sure would be dead.
2: Mm-hmm.
0: Was no one available at that particular moment to, you know, suck his... And he had to do it himself just that one time? Okay. Oh, I'm sorry. We're not done with Walter the dog. Trump lamented his... His administration has done such a good job closing the southern border and keeping illegal immigrants out of that the American public already forgot about it and moved on. Even my speechwriters, they say, sir, do you think it's a true story when there's a sir?
2: No.
0: Sir, nobody wants to hear about the border anymore. You've done it. It's an incredible job you've done, but nobody. Wow, where with Lindsey Graham, there is really a job opening, right?
2: Mm-hmm.
0: For ball washing.
2: Mm-hmm.
0: It's an incredible job you've done, but nobody wants to hear about it. I should have taken a couple of years to do it. He said the public has a two-week memory. It seems to me that MAGA is the one that has the goldfish memory, but maybe that's just my. Okay, and finally, Trump's administration planning a dramatic overhaul of the Head Start that would gut its quality standards, upending the hallmarks of the early education program for impoverished children. Head Start has long been considered by experts to be the gold standard in early learning programs. So, of course, that's got to go.
2: Right. Naturally.
0: That's got to go.
3: You're listening to the American Democracy Minute, keeping your government by and for the people. Back in April, we reported on the seizure of over 600,000 Riverside County, California ballots by County Sheriff Chad Bianco. The state attorney general and a group of voters asked the state Supreme Court to intervene. Oral arguments in those cases will be heard in a special session August 24th. Bianco, then a candidate for governor of California, claims he was investigating a, quote, potential 45,000 extra votes when he seized over 1,400 boxes of records in February and March from the November 2025 redistricting referendum, Proposition 50. Affidavits used to obtain the warrants, later unsealed, showed the county attorney used hearsay evidence from an activist group, not official data from county or state election officials. Two lawsuits, one by the California Attorney General and the other by a Riverside City councilwoman and voters, were combined for oral arguments in an upcoming August 24th special session. Bianco argues that the state does not have statutory or constitutional authority over a county sheriff's actions, and that the attorney general does not have the authority to quash a search warrant. The second suit argues that a county sheriff has no jurisdiction over ballots, and the seizure violated state election chain of custody statutes. In the June 2nd California primary, Sheriff Bianco received 10.2% of the vote. We've linked to our past reporting at AmericanDemocracyMinute.org. I'm Brian Beal.
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5: It's Tuesday, August 4, 2026.
6: The challenge is this summer, the whole western United States is on fire.
7: Damage mounts from disastrous fires in Spokane, Washington. Extreme drought hampering nuclear power in Europe. Plus,
8: FBI and the EPA issuing a warning to water and wastewater facilities nationwide about the increasing risk posed by hackers.
7: U.S. intelligence agencies issue warning over cyber threats to water systems.
5: All of those threats and more straight ahead from BradBlog.com. I'm Brad Friedman.
7: And I'm Desi Doyen.
5: Stand by for 6 minutes of independent green news, politics, analysis, and snarky comment.
9: We heard in Minnesota... there was a cyber attack, and they blame it on Iran. I don't think so. I blame it on Minnesota because they're grossly incompetent.
5: Oh, no. They're talking about the water system in Minnesota, not your failed reflecting pool renovation, sir. This is your Green News Report. Okay, Desi Doyen, the summer of heat and fires and, yes, floods continue. Now we have cyber attacks on our water systems to add to it. What could possibly go wrong What do you got for us today?
7: Well, first, as we go to air in Spokane, Washington, some 65,000 people have been forced to evacuate from three out-of-control heat and wind-driven wildfires encroaching on the city that have destroyed more than 700 homes and businesses. No deaths or injuries have been confirmed. Officials say it is currently the biggest fire emergency in the nation. In an interview with NPR, Spokane Mayor Lisa Brown cited climate change as a factor.
2: We have known for years of the dangers of the changing climate and have been working to reduce the risk, but this was an unprecedented situation and it's not over yet.
7: Currently, about 90 major wildfires are burning across the West.
5: 90?
7: Yes, wow. Straining federal, state, and local emergency resources and generating hazardous air quality across a broad swath of the country. So far this year, fires across the Pacific Northwest have burned nearly 2 million acres and more than 5 million acres across the country. Scientists say human-caused climate change driven by our burning of fossil fuels is definitely playing a role. Record rains spur plant growth. Record heat and drought turn that plant growth to dry tinder. The Spokane fires come in the wake of new reporting confirming that the Trump administration has denied three-quarters of all disaster requests from Democratic-run states.
5: Like Washington and Oregon, where we are seeing the worst of these fires.
7: Yes. In other news, half of notoriously rainy England is now officially in its third exceptionally serious drought in 5 years, the latest drought striking just months after intense winter floods. Britain's National Farmers Union warns that the extreme drought and heat may trigger shortages of some foods. The Guardian reports that the UK's right-wing newspapers have nonetheless doubled down on attacking efforts to mitigate climate change.
5: It's amazing how these right-wingers are denying climate change and then blaming everyone else when climate change causes chaos.
7: Yep. In Europe, also still fighting several massive fires, prolonged drought has forced Hungary and Romania to shut down their nuclear power plants, curtailing electricity supplies during record heat waves because river levels are too low to cool the reactors. The Financial Times reports that heat, drought, and fires across Europe have already cost $4 billion this year so far, underscoring, quote, the dramatically growing risk of climate change to the global economy.
5: Wow. Does solar or wind power require water to keep it cool?
7: No, it does not.
5: Huh. Okay.
7: In other news, the Federal Cybersecurity and Infrastructure Security Agency, known as CISA, has issued a nationwide warning over potential cyber threats to water systems after at least seven states were hit last week by cyber attacks aimed at disrupting their water systems.
5: Seven states?
7: Yes, including dozens of water plants in Minnesota and Michigan. No incidents of contamination have been reported. As Donald Trump's war on Iran drags on, U.S. intelligence and state officials say they are investigating whether Iran is responsible, but have made no formal determination. Trump downplayed the cyber attacks by blaming Minnesota's Democratic officials.
5: He blamed Minnesota's Democratic officials, but what about the other six states? Is Tim Walz also to blame for cyber attacks there as well?
7: And finally, some better news.
5: Good.
7: Walmart has leapfrogged over competitors in electric vehicle charging with a rapid build-out of new EV charging stations at its stores over just the last few months, deploying more charging ports than every other charging network except Tesla.
5: Never thought I'd say it, but yay, Walmart. For much more on all of these stories and the ones we couldn't get to today, check out our website at greennews.bradblog.com. Find, follow, and share us planet-wide on the social medias, especially Blue Sky at Green News Report. I'm Brad Friedman.
7: And I'm Desi Doyen.
5: And this has been your Green News Report.

Well, I think it is now relatively obvious that Senator Mitch McConnell is never coming back to the United States Senate. Now, of course, his name might stay attached to the seat until January. Formally or strictly speaking, he will be one of the two senators from Kentucky. His staff may keep putting out written statements supposedly dictated by Mitch McConnell or whatever. We may even get another carefully staged picture. But in every meaningful sense, like in the sense of, is he going to be acting as senator in his capacity to represent the Kentucky people? Of course not. Mitch McConnell's Senate career appears to be completely over. The very widely discussed August 3rd special election deadline has passed yesterday. It's now August 4th. And that was supposedly the final practical opportunity for him to resign, to declare the seat vacant, and to organize a special election, which might happen alongside the November election, maybe before. There would be some discretion for the governor, Andy Beshear, but that date has come and gone. Now, Governor Andy Beshear says that August 3rd was never a binding legal deadline and that it doesn't have any legal impact on his options. And in a sense, that's true. Before August 3rd and earlier, he cannot declare a special election. August 4th and later, he must declare a special election, but the law doesn't say when the special election must be. In any case, that's come and gone. Now, here's one really interesting thing. There is an argument to be made, and more Democrats are making it, that even though in Kentucky, you hear this thing, Kentucky changed the law. The governor cannot appoint anyone to fill vacant Senate seats. There must be a special election. And it is true that that took place. But I've spoken to legal experts who say, listen, this has never really been tested. And if the governor were simply to say, especially because Mitch McConnell is absent, if the governor were simply to say, I'm appointing someone to fill this seat, the seat is effectively vacant, here's who I'm appointing, it's a Democrat. You and I might go, well, no, Kentucky changed the what some legal experts are saying is there's a conflict. The conflict is based around whether U.S. senator is considered a statewide office or not. This is very technical. The technicalities don't even really matter to us. The point is there are a lot of people now saying, you know, Andy Beshear should appoint someone. Let the courts fight it out. And in fact, we have a petition at petition.davidpakman.com with something like 70,000 signatures saying that is exactly what Andy Beshear should do. So if that's interesting, consider signing that petition.davidpakman.com. So the point is there is no magic solution here, but politically, Republicans kind of got through the most sensitive moment without seeing the seat become formally vacant. McConnell is completely absent. He's not been seen or heard from in terms of publicly speaking since he was hospitalized in mid-June after he supposedly fell, briefly lost consciousness, at some point developed mild pneumonia, and he's been in rehab and he's not medically cleared to go back to the Senate. He has missed dozens of Senate votes. Now, as a reminder, his office released two pictures, no video, no audio, no interview, no direct demonstration that he is even cognitively capable of performing the job. The first picture showed Mitch McConnell appearing to hold that day's newspaper, sort of like when a hostage has to prove when a picture is taken, they have him hold a newspaper. And so he did that, sitting alongside his wife, Elaine Chao. And then later in July, we had a second picture. And internet sleuths, as we talked about last week, have looked at Elaine Chao's clothes, Elaine Chao's hair. And they've said, you know, it's kind of interesting that she wore the same shirt on different dates in July. Of course, that proves nothing. People wear shirts more than once. But you don't have to be a rocket scientist to notice that something is wrong here. Something is wrong. The medical update says Mitch McConnell continues to rebuild his strength. Okay. It's kind of an unusual thing to say in the absence of any actual proof that he is still even aware of his surroundings. And that refrain conspicuously avoids what is really the central question here. Can Mitch McConnell currently speak? Does Mitch McConnell have the cognitive capacity to reason right now? Could he even remotely carry out his duties of representing the Kentucky people in the U.S. Senate? Now, Kentucky is entitled
to two functioning senators. We don't need, nor arguably are we entitled to, every intimate medical detail. But I do think that proof that you can even remotely do the job is an appropriate request. Now, Salon's theory, they have an article. Salon's theory is there is no brilliant Republican plot. There's no subterfuge here. The explanation is McConnell can't really communicate or explain or talk much about what's going on. And nobody else can just kind of say, well, we got to let this go and say that he can't do the job and get a resignation tendered. And, you know, powerful politicians come to believe they own the office. Their families, their staffs become accustomed to the status that sometimes surrounds being a high ranking senator. And if you admit that the end has arrived, you surrender all of that. So they don't do it. And Mitch McConnell is retiring in January. The Senate is going into August recess. There's only best case scenario, a few working months left. Maybe Mitch McConnell can make a final ceremonial appearance. This is another one that people have been emailing me about, saying the plan here is to do whatever is possible to wheel him into the Senate so he can, because remember, you don't have to speak to vote. You can just give a thumbs up. He could give a thumbs up or thumbs down on some vote and it'll be his final appearance. Maybe that's the plan. But the idea that Mitch McConnell is going to return as a functioning senator, attending hearings, navigating the Capitol, giving speeches, asking questions that he understands, I don't believe that it's going to happen. His office is occupied. His staff has a job. His name is on the door. But I do not believe that Mitch McConnell in any serious way is coming back to the Senate. Agree? Disagree? What do you think is going on? Leave a comment. Send me an email. info@davidpakman.com. And if you believe that it is time for Andy Beshear to screw what the law says, appoint a Democrat, argue that what Republicans did in Kentucky does not apply to Senate seats and let the courts fight it out, sign the petition at petition.davidpakman.com. Do you realize what's happening with the reflecting pool fiasco? You might be saying, oh, you know, David, it's been a little while since you mentioned the reflecting pool. There was supposedly a slit in Trump's rubber in the reflecting pool, 350 feet long or 300 yards or 300 miles, whatever. It seemed to change every day. So let me catch you up on what's going on. The overarching narrative for weeks now has been that Donald Trump and right-wing media insist deranged left-wing vandals, communists, anarchists, Antifa, whoever, they took a box cutter and destroyed the liner of Donald Trump's new Lincoln Memorial reflecting pool. That was the story. People got arrested. There was one guy indicted on a felony with the possibility of going to prison for years. Jeanine Pirro held a news conference. Jesse Waters devoted an entire segment to the sabotage. But now we finally have an admission of what really happened. And what really happened is that the $14 million renovation handed out with an no-bid contract was botched. It was botched worse than Trump's orange makeup job. The coating was improperly installed. The work was rushed to be done before Trump's July 4th party. And the Trump administration's own Interior Department withheld information from prosecutors, leading them to believe that the damage was from a vandal rather than from shoddy work. Fox viewers who saw all the breathless coverage, left-wing vandals armed with box cutters and Marx books, they are probably, that's my ad lib, the Marx books, they are probably never going to get the correction that is appropriate. The most prominent defendant here is a 67-year-old named David Hearn, who said he was at the reflecting pool. He noticed a loose piece of the coating and he touched it. He gave it a little touch and apparently it was a bad touch, because the government says he caused $1,000 worth of damage. He is indicted on felony destruction of property. But when prosecutors finally got the documents that the Interior Department, meaning Doug Burgum, should have given them from the beginning, the documents showed, oh, you know what? The coating just started falling apart right away. It had nothing to do with David Hearn. And according to the government's own filing, the damage was because of, and I quote here, flawed installation by the contractor
who got $14 million in a no-bid situation and rushed to do it before America 250. And what prosecutors wrote was that if the Interior Department had just been honest and said, oh, actually, pieces were falling off right away, long before this guy got close and touched it, they never would have even tried to get an indictment. Think about that. Think about the degree to which one Trump tool is pushing for their loyalty prize while another Trump tool is doing the same thing, but they conflict. Doug Burgum and his department withholds information that the liner started falling apart right away. So out of wanting to be loyal to Trump and make it seem like it was the vandal, Jeanine Pirro then goes and says, let's indict this guy because we don't have that information from the Department of the Interior. And then it all implodes. Now, Donald Trump may have fired Jeanine Pirro. We don't really know. She was seen yesterday leaving the White House, dragging what looks to be a couple boxes of files behind her, maybe some of her personal belongings. There is speculation that she has been fired as of this exact moment. It hasn't been announced, but maybe it will be soon. So the federal government knew that they did a $14 million renovation that was failing. They initially gave prosecutors bare bones reports that didn't include key facts like it started falling away right away. So prosecutors go and indict a private citizen. They potentially place that private citizen's freedom at risk because of an explanation that Trump's own government records contradict. Now, the charges have been dropped. Prosecutors have moved to dismiss them, not only against David Hearn, but to dismiss charges against three other people accused of damaging the pool. And this was basically just crappy renovation work. Now, I think that there is one important factual correction to the framing of this story. Fox News's website reported the charges were dismissed because of contractor failures. And they even put out an opinion piece saying Pirro was right to drop the case. So it's not accurate that Fox provided no coverage of the truth, but Fox spent weeks saying the vandals, the left wingers with knives and scissors and box cutters. And then they put out an article where they go, charges dropped because the person didn't really do anything. So in a sane world, Jesse Waters would deliver a correction and he would deliver the correction with the same prominence and the same energy as the accusations. We would hear from Jeanine Pirro explaining the terrible mistake that they made and caused hours and hours of primetime outrage on news channels because of a rushed no-bid $14 million renovation that immediately started to fail. Lot of dramatic TV coverage. And then the correction is an article on the website. Trump, by the way, making it all worse. We're going to get to this later. When Trump was confronted with what Jeanine

attack on America, and you make a felon out of a 67-year-old former Olympian. It is pathetic stuff. That's the scandal. And if we want to go even further, the real scandal is a government project was rushed, botched. Evidence that was relevant to what happened was concealed from prosecutors. And the entire Trump propaganda operation has cracked right along with it. Now, Trump could never admit that. And that's why we'll look at the video later. Just hours ago, when confronted with the reality of the situation, instead of going, oh, we got the wrong guy. Oh, I guess it wasn't anybody's vandalism. Trump goes, Jeanine Pirro folded like an umbrella. And we'll get to that video a little bit later. You know, sometimes incompetence defeats maliciousness, and I want to explain what I mean by this. You might remember that when the Supreme Court ruled against Donald Trump on ending birthright citizenship, Donald Trump immediately said, we're going to go right back at them. This was a very important defeat for Donald Trump. And Trump said, we need a rehearing right away. And then you know what happened? You know why you haven't heard more about that? Because he missed the deadline. His administration never filed the paperwork. And so now the Supreme Court has issued its judgment, and this effectively closes the case. And this is another legal humiliation for Donald Trump on his way eventually out the door and off of this entire birthright citizenship. So remember that at the end of June, the court ruled 6-3. Trump can't end birthright citizenship through an executive order. You can't do it. If you were born in the United States to parents who are undocumented or parents who are here temporarily, you remain a citizen because of the citizenship clause of the 14th Amendment. That's what it says. Now, this was very embarrassing for the administration. This was one of Trump's biggest second term priorities. He said on day one, we're going to end birthright citizenship. He did sign the executive order right away when he got back into office. He became the first sitting president to go to the Supreme Court for oral arguments. He, I guess, came to believe that his physical presence there would maybe intimidate or influence the justices. And instead, he sat there as many of the justices, including some of the ones he appointed, completely tore apart his administration's arguments. So then came the 6-3 defeat. Chief Justice John Roberts, Trump appointed justices Amy Coney Barrett, Brett Kavanaugh. They rejected the administration's position, some completely and some in part. And then you had Thomas Alito and Gorsuch dissenting. Now, Trump responded exactly as you would have expected, which is that he posted way back when, at the time, quote, signs and billboards are being put up all over our southern border in Mexico advertising birthright citizenship with deliveries starting at $4,000. Likewise, similar signs going up all over our country. Billions of dollars will be illegally made by this scam, with citizenship going to anyone willing to pay. It will be by far the number one way of becoming a citizen, and then the entire family will be allowed to follow. Not sustainable. Nobody saw this coming. American citizenship is not for sale. In fact, that is a crime. And therefore, this is the key part, the Supreme Court's ruling is wrong. I will be asking for a rehearing by the United States Supreme Court immediately. Blah, blah, blah, et cetera, et cetera. Well, the Supreme Court rules give you 25 days to request rehearing after a decision has been made on the merits. If they say, oh, you have no standing or jurisdiction, we have no jurisdiction, that's different. Supreme Court rarely says no jurisdiction, but that would be different. But this is on merit. The deadline came and went, and they didn't file a damn thing. And then yesterday, the Supreme Court issued its formal judgment affirming the ruling. And the docket now says judgment issued, and that is it. The Trump administration was talking as though this was an existential emergency. If we don't rehear this, it is going to destroy America. But apparently, even the destruction of America wasn't urgent enough for somebody to just fill out the damn paperwork. Put the filing deadline in your calendar. And now we have this completely embarrassing situation. Now, if I'm always honest with you, the rehearing was a long shot to begin with. Trump would have needed at least one justice in the majority to reconsider, followed by a majority of the court agreeing to revisit the case. This almost never happens after the court decides a case. But Trump said, we're going to

0: Try. We're going to file for it. I'm going to post with all capital letters about how important this is. And then the 25 days went by and it is over. And I find it to be a fitting conclusion to the effort because it was all absurd from the beginning. As I discussed with you back at the time, the 14th Amendment is very clear that people born or naturalized in the U.S. and subject to its jurisdiction are citizens. Now, Trump insisted he could change the meaning of that just by signing an executive order. And the Supreme Court said, no, you can't. And the majority on the court held that children born here to parents, no matter the status of the parents, parents are here unlawfully or they're temporarily here, you're subject to American jurisdiction. You're subject to the jurisdiction of American law enforcement, for example, and you could be sued if you do something here in those circumstances. And so that argument came and went. Trump said Congress could easily end birthright citizenship through legislation with no constitutional amendment. That was also wrong because the Supreme Court said, based on the Constitution, you can't just pass a law deleting the citizenship clause. And ending that would require a constitutional amendment. And the obstacles for that are massive. So Trump lost on every single level. The executive order was blocked. The constitutional theory was rejected. Three of his own Supreme Court appointees said, no, we're not going to do that. And so Trump wasn't able to do it. The final thing he had was, this is so important to us, we're going to file the paperwork for a rehearing. And then they just never filed it. The only caveat, and this is like super theoretical, Supreme Court litigation is never completely absolute in that lawyers can go and seek extraordinary relief. And in theory, the Constitution could be amended. But this case is at the end of procedure. And it's very funny how what we end up realizing is Trump doesn't give a damn about most of this stuff. Trump had made birthright citizenship his signature crusade. He went to the Supreme Court. This was the most important thing. He lost. He goes, all right, well, we're going to do a rehearing. And then they just don't file it. Why? They've moved on to other stuff. It's once again another loss based on a promise that failed. And they just move on. Trump doesn't really care that much. And what Trump really cares about is all of his construction nonsense that he's doing. And in fact, I want to talk about that a little bit. Donald Trump's brain shut down during an Oval Office gaggle. Staffers panicked. And really the continued soiling of the Oval Office. Donald Trump reacting to U.S. Attorney Jeanine Pirro saying, oh, you know what? The guy we charged with vandalizing the reflecting pool, turns out he didn't do a damn thing. Trump, does he say, well, you know, we've got to get the right people. If we had no evidence this guy did it, we shouldn't go after him. No, he doesn't say that. Instead, he attacks Jeanine Pirro.
1: Graffiti all over it. I won't say what was on the sidewalk, but horrible, horrible, horrible, disgusting stuff. And not only did we fix it, we have military standing there watching it. And if anybody touches it, that was the one mistake with the reflecting pond. They hadn't put up the cameras yet. They had enough up because you see what's happening. But if they would have had them up, we would have had it would have been a lot easier. And I was disappointed with Jeanine Pirro, really disappointed with Jeanine Pirro. She folded like an umbrella and people get away with things. And it's a disgrace.
0: Trump is really disappointed that Jeanine Pirro didn't continue with the prosecution of a guy who didn't do a damn thing. He didn't do anything. And the evidence clearly points to that at this point in time. He did nothing. And it's not, oh, well, we don't want to lock up people that are innocent. We don't want to lock up people that didn't do anything. No, it's I'm really disappointed in Jeanine Pirro. Trump then, you'll notice he just said the cameras weren't up in time. We didn't have them in time. But then Trump goes, we have photographs or tapes like moving cameras, right? Trump is struggling to find the word video here. Okay. Last week, we spoke to speech language pathologist Hillary Shea, and she explained when this happens to Trump, he's looking for the word video, but he calls them moving cameras, moving cameras. This is part of the cognitive struggles that Donald Trump is having.
1: Beautiful. Now, we have photographs or tapes like moving cameras, right?
0: Look at what Trump does. He's completely lost his ability to access vocabulary. he's pointing to the camera that's filming him. And he's like, one of those thingamadoos.
1: Like moving cameras, right? We have them where people are on the side cutting it with a box knife.
0: Show us those videos, sir, please.
1: So now I'm not saying I was 100% thrilled with the contractor, but the contractor was rushing. We wanted to get it open for July 4th.
0: Yep.
1: And we got it done.
0: Yeah.
1: But in addition, there was vandalism.
0: Right. We still have no evidence whatsoever of that vandalism, but it doesn't matter. The truth doesn't matter in this administration. It is simply, are you willing to repeat the lies that prove you're part of the team? And a lot of people are out there willing to repeat those lies. The topic of the anti-weaponization fund came up. And one of the things that producer Pat and I have been talking about on the award-winning bonus show is that even with Todd Blanche saying, we're not doing the weaponization fund, they can reconstitute the same amount of money under some different legal structure in the future and try to give the Trump loyalists the money they want to give them. A reporter says, is there another path to getting that money to people? And Trump just goes, who you with? What a terrible, terrible show you're with.
1: I said, Todd Blanche is great. He's going to do a great job. Everybody knows it. And I understand there's been a sign off, but I don't know what they agreed. I think Todd Blanche agreed to reconfirm things that he's already said. And what he said was, okay, please go ahead.
2: Are there other avenues you have supporters get paid potentially if it's not the anti-weaponization fund? Is there another
1: one? Who are you with?
2: I'm with MS Now, sir.
1: You who?
2: MS Now.
1: MS Now?
2: Yes, sir.
1: What a terrible show that is. They have the worst people on that show.
2: Are there other avenues that you want to see people?
1: No, there's no other avenues that I know about. Go ahead.
3: Mr. President, on the Iran talks.
1: MS Now, that's the failed MSDNC, right? They failed. They failed. They gave it a new name. You know why? Because nobody watched it. Go ahead. And fewer people are watching it now.
0: Trump's instincts when he doesn't like a question, attack the media. I'm hearing that Trump doesn't really want to address this issue. That's what I'm seeing. Trump then struggling to find other phrases. Remember 8647, which James Comey was indicted for because it was such a violent threat to the president. Anyway, Trump can't remember that. He's like, what was it? 87 something? 87?
1: But then somebody went in and cut it, just like they did the grass. You know, nobody talks about the grass. The grass have helped.
0: Grass has a life. I met a blade of grass once that was so smart.
1: Helicopter pictures of what they did. Wasn't it 87? Right? Do you know what they did, right?
0: 87, right? 87.
1: Did you see what they did? Did you see what they wrote? What did they write?
3: 8647.
1: That's right. 8647. They 86 them. So it's 8647. They didn't do 45. At least they left 45 out. But they, in massive letters on the grass, 8647.
0: They used the sans serif font.
1: And?
0: Helvetica.
1: Nobody talked about it. That was vandalism, too. We had to replace all that grass. It was a tremendous amount of grass.
0: It's very rude to the grass. Grass is like humans.
1: Because when you hit it with this poison, it's acid, it kills the grass no matter how. You can't even clean it, even if you got there right after. It's very powerful stuff. I know it well. So,
0: I once had an affair with three blades of grass. Okay, so just really, really cognitively struggling. Now, then the topic of Jeanine Pirro comes back up. And a reporter rightly says, do you think she can still do her job? She may have been fired. She was seen leaving the White House yesterday with various boxes of files. We don't know at this point. Actually, let's see if even during the last 20 minutes I've been filming, Jeanine Pirro fired. Let's see if she's been fired. No, apparently she has not been fired. She was just taking all of her things for some other reason. Anyway, a reporter asks, is her job safe? And Trump goes, don't ever speak to me again.
1: To Jeanine. And frankly, I think she choked because the judge was really vicious. Instead of going after the people that did it, the judge went after her and went after her department. And I guess she choked. I don't know what the hell happened.
2: Are you reconsidering her role?
1: I don't know what. You're fake news. Don't ever talk again. You're fake news. One of the worst in the business. Fortunately, nobody watches you.
0: Don't you ever ask a question again, sir. All right. then now this is like, you're going to see a 180 shift in Trump here. And this is so illuminating. Then Trump starts talking about his construction projects. And he goes, we have a really big decision to make here. Is it about negotiations with Iran? No. Is it about how to finally get prices down? No. Is it about tariffs? No. Trump is getting animated now. He has to decide, do we change the red pavers to granite? This is what Trump cares about. Maggie Haberman recently said about 70% of Trump's time is working on this sort of stuff. This is what Trump really cares about. And not a single American gives a damn about this crap.
1: But we're very proud of Lafayette Park. Now we have a big decision to make. Do we take the pavers that are red, you know, the red brick pavers, and do we change them into a granite, to gray granite? They're beautiful, but they're not the original. So we're going to have to make that decision.
0: I think actually Trump needs to do a primetime address where he levels with the American people from the Oval Office and he goes, listen, you know what? I prefer black onyx, but out of a sense of patriotism, we are going to be using American granite. And I think it would be a very, very powerful moment. Donald Trump confronted about the fact that he constantly announces airstrikes against Iran and then cancel airstrikes against Iran. And he is asked to address, why are you doing this? And here is what Donald Trump says. Now, I'm warning you. We don't get a particularly clear answer.
1: Thank you. Thank you.
4: Mr. President, this is at least the fifth time you turned off airstrikes against Iran since April to negotiate. What is your message to the American people who are wondering what has changed this time? Why should it be any different?
1: Well, you don't know. I don't know. I think we're going to maybe get something, but I want to give them every last chance before decapitation. Very tough to do what we have planned, still planned. We'll see what happens. But it's a very, very tough thing to do. I think I'm very proud of the fact that I'll give people a chance. This is a big move. To do an attack that big on a country, I'd rather not do it. Now, we've already through.
0: You guys understanding this explanation? This is a foreign policy genius we were meant to believe.
1: Lots of large attacks, but they were normal large. Hopefully they'll come to their senses, because what happened, cannot have a nuclear weapon, but hopefully they'll come to their senses. So they called me and they said, please don't attack. We'll make a deal. That's the real truth. And everyone knows it. And
0: Iran has denied that. I don't know who to believe. Honestly, they both lie all the time.
1: Who wouldn't call? And they found out through leaks and sleaze bags, you know, a lot of sleaze bags, leakers. Leakers should be put in jail. They have to strengthen up the laws for leakers. But in this case, leakers helped because they said the severity of the attack.
0: Jail people.
1: And Iran knew it. They knew what was coming. It was
0: gonna. All right. So anyway, making very, very little sense. And finally, just a reminder again, this is what Trump cares about. Did you see the horses by the bridge with the gold? It's not a game of Clue. It's Donald Trump as president of the United States.
1: Biden was a disaster. I said, I'm going to get that fixed, along with Doug Burgum and Department of Interior. And we worked hard on that. Now, we worked hard on all 70. It's actually, I think, 81 now. You saw the new horses that just opened by the bridge with the gold. That was the way they were many years ago. Now they look better than they did many years ago. But these monuments look better than they did when they were originally built.
0: All right. So this is what Donald Trump cares about. I ask you, as an American, do you believe when you hear Donald Trump talk about foreign policy, his construction projects, hating the media, attacking reporters, what does he really care about? And does he care about anything that is going to materially improve your life? The answer seems to very clearly be no. Hey, if you're hearing this, that means you're listening to our podcast on one of the many podcast networks that we stream to. And first, I just want to say thank you for being a listener of this show. It really means a lot that you're tuning in here. I would love to ask you for a quick favor. We are so close to reaching 4 million subscribers on YouTube. YouTube is where we post everything you get through the audio podcast and a lot more stuff. It would mean a lot to me if you took a quick second to pop over to YouTube, search up The David Pakman Show, and hit subscribe. Every bit helps. I would love to have you as a subscriber there. Donald Trump is stroking out again, raising new questions about his neuropsychiatric state, responding to some of the worst polling of his political career by insisting that there are secret unseen polls which show that he is more popular than ever. Do all of the public polls show that the country doesn't like this guy? Fear not. There are shadowy, secret, private polls never to be released, which prove that he's really, really popular. An explanation that reads sort of like a panicked man desperately constructing an alternate reality where every single real world failure is a victory in this imaginary world. Now, I don't know that I need to do a disclaimer, but I'll do it anyway. It's not clear that Trump literally suffered a stroke while writing this, and it's tough to diagnose neurological or psychiatric conditions from a Truth Social post. But what we see is that Trump's behavior lends itself to seeing an inability to process information. And that is very concerning. Here is Donald Trump's Truth Social post. Okay. My real polling numbers, not those made up by the fake news media, are the best they have ever been. And why wouldn't they be? With the biggest tax cuts and unemployment and employment numbers ever, the biggest outside investment in America in world history, a totally secure border, a giant victory in Venezuela, the denuclearization of Iran, unparalleled respect and success throughout the world, and much more. Don't believe the radical left's fake poll numbers. They are crooked and corrupt, just like the country destroying Democrats are crooked and corrupt. Vote Republican for greatness in America. Thank you for your attention to this matter. So what's the message here? The message is, if a number looks bad for me, don't believe it, because the Democrats did it, or it's fake news media or whatever. That's it. Now, what are the real polling numbers? Well, he gives us no pollster, no sample, no methodology, no dates, no results. He just goes, the secret numbers exist and they're really good. Now, as I talked about yesterday with Rick Wilson, the other thing that Trump will sometimes do, although he didn't do it this time, is he'll go 98% approval among MAGA Republicans. It's like if I go, I have 98% approval among people who love this show. It's like, yeah, but what about the people who don't? They're out there, too. 98% approval among MAGA Republicans doesn't really tell you very much, but the actual numbers are a disaster. Reuters Ipsos poll, 35% approval. Insane. Democrats lead by 7 on the generic congressional ballot. For the first time in nearly a decade of Reuters Ipsos doing this poll, Democrats now have an advantage over Republicans on management of the economy. Reuters poll has Trump at 36% approval. That's insanely low. And so Trump's response is not, well, you know, I looked at the method. Would Trump ever do? I looked at the methodology of the Reuters poll and I found that the way they identified likely voters. And of course not. Trump goes, I have secret hidden polls. The whole system is crooked and numbers that exist in my imagination alone, or maybe in some presentation created by Natalie Harp, I don't know, to try to keep Trump emotionally regulated. Those are really good numbers. It is a self-sealing belief system. Any information flattering Trump is real because it flatters Trump. Any information contradicting what he says is fake because it contradicts him. That's it. And the absence of evidence, just like for conspiracy theorists, the absence of evidence becomes proof that there are these corrupt forces concealing how popular and successful Trump really is. And then comes the delusional list. What was on there? Biggest tax cuts, biggest investments in world history, secure border, giant victory, more respected than ever. Everything is absolute and historic. And it is all made up, just completely made up. Now, have border crossings fallen? Border crossings have ebbed and flowed, and there are points at which they have been lower for a bunch of different reasons. Yes, that's true. That's true. Are there companies and foreign governments that have said we would be open to investing over the next 10 years if the right projects are? Yeah, that's happened. But did Trump bring $17 trillion home in the belly of Air Force One from the Middle East? Of course not. announced investments or not completed investments and all of this other stuff that I've talked about a million times. So I think the most revealing phrase here is, why wouldn't they be? Why wouldn't his polls be at record highs? And Trump starts with the conclusion, my approval must be high because I regularly say this is the best presidency that there has ever been. Therefore, any polling that says something different can't be accurate. It is psychologically disturbing, but this is a very dangerous governance platform. If you have a president who can't absorb unfavorable information, you can't correct failing policies. If voters hate the war and the polls are fake because you want them to believe, you want to believe that they actually love the war, then you're not going to consider reality. If families say we can't afford food, but you go, oh, the economy's secretly perfect, then you're not going to be able to deal with what people are actually experiencing. If Republicans are headed towards this apparent midterm disaster, advisors need to show Trump that that's what's going on, or he will just insist everything is awesome. This is how authoritarian leaders get trapped in information bubbles. We've seen it over the last 150 years. Everyone around them starts to be trained. And Natalie Harp has been trained on this. If you deliver bad news, you get punished. The messenger gets punished. And if you give them lies that they like, you get a promotion, you get access to Trump, you become his best friend. And so the danger here is the most powerful person arguably in the world sees reality as an insult to him. Collapsed polling, no economic advantage, unpopular war, party in danger. And he goes, you should see the secret polls I have. They are absolutely phenomenal. The only upside for us who are more concerned with reality than nonsense is that fake polls won't change what voters actually do in November. And this is why we've got a phone bank, we've got to activate, we've got to vote. We need to make sure that we are doing what needs to be done to make the real polls be reflected in November's ballots rather than these imaginary fake polls. One of MAGA's most influential media personalities is telling his own audience, Trump and Republicans are failing on the issues that most matter to voters. I'm talking about Matt Walsh. Matt Walsh posted about this, and then his followers tried to deny it, and he turned on them. This is fascinating. This is how political coalitions start to crack. So here's the first tweet from Matt Walsh. Quote, grocery prices are insane. They're still rising. Addressing this problem should be the number one priority of every elected leader. End the stupid foreign wars and focus on this issue. It's one of the main reasons socialists are gaining power. Now, Walsh doesn't mention Trump by name in that post, so it's not a complete break from Trump. He's doing the thing where he's criticizing circumstances, not the president. But who's the president? Who started the foreign war? It was Trump. Who promised over and over prices are going to fall right when I'm sworn in? It's Trump. So Walsh is describing Trump's failure, but he's not naming Donald Trump. But Matt Walsh is correct here. Grocery prices up another 2.7% over the last year ending in June. Fruits and vegetables up more than 5%. Meat, poultry, fish and eggs up 2.6%. Now, prices are increasing more slowly than at the worst inflationary periods. But the promise was prices down. And instead, we have prices that started high when Trump took over, according to Trump, and then have only gone up since then. Now, there is a distinction between inflation and prices. This confuses a lot of people. Lower inflation means prices are going up more slowly. It doesn't mean grocery prices have come down to their 2020 levels, to their 2021 levels. So you can have inflation down while you're still paying more. And that is the situation that is going on. Now, Walsh says grocery prices have increased roughly 30%. Depends where you start from. But he's right overall, which is there's a cumulative increase here. It's been huge. People notice it whenever they shop. His own followers, mostly right wingers, didn't like this. And after seeing a bunch of the comments, Matt Walsh responded to his own tweet saying, quote, read the comments here to see a number of conservatives angrily insisting that rising grocery prices aren't actually a problem. Just stunning levels of suicidal idiocy. What are you guys doing here? Who do you think you're fooling? I think the phrase suicidal idiocy is very accurate politically. Republicans spent 4 years saying to Americans, we've got a referendum here. It's the price of eggs. It's a referendum on Joe Biden. And they couldn't walk by a grocery store without going in and filming the price of eggs and going, Biden, Biden, Biden. Trump comes back, but prices keep going up. And now, if you simply acknowledge groceries have continued to get more expensive, you're a doomer. How dare you? People do not become less angry about an expensive grocery bill because a Republican on the internet calls them whiny. Walsh then went after establishment Republicans who were defending the situation, saying, quote, the establishment Republicans have arrived to inform you that if you're worried about grocery prices, you're just a whiny doomer. And it's fine that prices have gone up by 30% because at least you're better off than someone who lived 125 years ago. This is the winning message. I'm sure the voters will respond very well to it. He then says, good stuff, David. You're doing great. He's not responding to me. He was arguing with someone named David on Twitter. So we have a deeper conflict here. And I think this is kind of what he's getting at. MAGA sold itself as economic populism. Trump said elites are betraying you and promising cheaper food that they're not going to do. I will really give you cheaper food. I will really get you cheaper energy and everybody will be prosperous and winning. Once MAGA gained power and we're closing in on 2 years and they haven't delivered, their defenders went back to the same establishment message that they were supposedly replacing, which is, oh, the statistics are fine. Stop complaining. You're fortunate. Just appreciate it. That message destroyed Democrats in 2024. We have to make sure it destroys Republicans in 2026. Now, one final thought. I think Matt Walsh understands something that Trump doesn't, which is that voters connect. Not even voters connect. The reason foreign policy really matters is household finances. Foreign policy in and of itself ranks so low on the list of what people care about for voting. But how it impacts your finances are a big deal. The war sent gas prices up and increased costs throughout the economy. And so the America First voters who signed up for economic relief did not sign up for another open-ended Middle Eastern war. And Walsh is right. This is creating an opening, maybe for socialists, maybe for candidates that just are offering more aggressive economic change. And the analysis stops. This is the part that's missing. He hasn't addressed the why. When mainstream Republicans respond to people having hardship with denying it, voters start to get interested in politicians who maybe are proposing price controls. Maybe you're proposing stronger unions. Maybe you're proposing antitrust enforcement or public health care or some kind of intervention with housing. You can say, I don't agree with those solutions, but hearing your groceries aren't really expensive, that doesn't compete. You might hear the other side offering solutions you don't love, or maybe you do, but even if you don't, if you're a moderate Republican, for example, but if your options are solutions I don't love, but which might do something, and being told everything's fine, I don't think being told everything fine is going to win that out. And so the political numbers now reflect that. Polling shows that Democrats are more trusted on the economy than Republicans. That almost never is the case. And this is a real problem for Republicans heading into the election. Now, this is not a full MAGA mutiny. Walsh is still being careful not to blame Trump directly, but he's warning, you know, the emperor's groceries are very expensive. And when the MAGA people go, shut up, Matt, he says that they're suicidal idiots. It's a cracked coalition, some of whom are realizing when these cultural grievances get thrown into the refrigerator and there's no food in the refrigerator, only cultural grievances, all of a sudden people go, man, I can't feed my family with the culture war stuff. So Republicans can keep pretending otherwise. We've got to make sure they understand why that's a mistake come November. 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Uh-oh, a Fox News host is suddenly worried about an authoritarian government. All of a sudden, she understands forced scarcity and cronyism and political prosecutions and attacks on constitutional structures. And I got to tell you, Laura Ingraham describes the entire danger really clearly. The only problem is she says, hey, this is what Democrats might do someday. But Laura, this is what Donald Trump and his administration are doing right now. Listen to this. Just we know she's talking about Democrats, but just think about what she's saying in the context of the Trump administration right now. She almost gets it.
5: So Democrats, you got to nip this in the bud now, because if the socialists get a foothold in November, they could end up being the dominant force in the party for the next 40 years. And the end goal, it's clear. Forced scarcity for all, oh, except their friends and their cronies, and then taking a wrecking ball to the constitutional structures that gave them a chance to sell their noxious views.
0: Right. Laura, you almost have it. An economy structured to benefit the president's friends and allies. We might have that. We have that right now. Using government power to punish your perceived enemies. We have that right now. Going after institutions and courts and universities and media outlets and that you don't like. We have that right now. Turning access to the federal government into a loyalty test. We've got that right now. She's sort of assembled the puzzle and she's got the box in front of her. And the picture on the box is of Donald Trump. But she's insisting, no, no, this puzzle would come together and it would be Democrats, not Donald Trump. Now, this is a very it's a remarkable feature of Trump propaganda. They often do correctly identify the dangers of authoritarian government, but they identify it as something that the opposition is planning for the future. Trump talks about prosecuting his political enemies all the time, and they're trying to do it. And his administration attacks media orgs and they pressure private companies and they target universities and they treat institutions as illegitimate when they won't submit to him. But Laura Ingraham looks at all of that and goes, just imagine what Democrats could do. And then she arguably gets even more revealing. She goes, they're going to promise prosecutions of Trump and ICE and all of this stuff. Trump's doing that sort of prosecution right now. And not because anybody committed crimes, only for political disagreements.
5: So as much as Carville and Marr may dislike or distrust Trump, remember the promised prosecutions that they are advocating for, Piker over the weekend. They're going to promise prosecutions of Trump and his family, then ICE officials, anyone who worked for ICE, then the entire system will be put on trial before it's ultimately dismantled. So Democrats, you got to nip this in the bud now. Because if the socialists get a foothold in November, they could end up being the dominant force in the party for the next 40 years.
0: Imagine if someone took power who then started going after people from the previous administration. Now, this sort of reveals the real concern. The concern isn't people in power in general going after political adversaries in general, because if it were, she would be calling out that Donald Trump is doing it right now. Laura Ingraham is worried about what happens to her. She's imagining, man, if Republicans lose power and the people running the administration currently are held to account for everything they've done, that could hit ICE, that could hit Trump, that could hit me in some world. Now, I actually don't think it will. I don't think there's any interest among Democrats to go after Laura Ingraham for the things that she has said. That's the sort of thing that Donald Trump does. And to be clear, you know, working for ICE doesn't make it so that you're going to get prosecuted. Political prosecutions would be wrong. Guilt by association would be wrong. If Democrats ever proposed prosecuting every ICE employee simply for working there, I would go, that doesn't make any sense. I would be opposed to that. But investigating specific officials for things they've allegedly done, that's not authoritarianism. You're supposed to do that. That's what a justice system does. Going after people simply because they weren't loyal enough to you, which is what Trump is doing, that's not okay. Now, Ingraham is sort of like collapsing two different things. Any investigation of Trump is unfair political persecution, but any accountability of the Trump administration is, oh, they're dismantling the system. It's anarchy. The standard is that Republicans have to be allowed to do whatever they want. And if it is later examined, was that legal what they did? Was that okay? That is the abuse of power. The abuses of power are not abuses of power. holding them accountable for their abuses of power. That's what they don't want. And notice the assumption beneath the warning. If Democrats win, Trump and his allies may lose the protection that comes from controlling the government. That's what really scares them. Because for years, these are the people who have cheered Trump. He calls for investigations. They go, yeah. He calls for prosecution and punishment of enemies. And, you know, he goes, lock her up. They loved lock her up. They supported the weaponization of government as long as Trump is the one doing the weaponizing and their targets are the people that they don't like. All of a sudden, Laura Ingraham gets why we have neutral institutions, why we have constitutional limits, why we have protection against politicized prosecution. She gets it because now she's going, damn, could they come after me? Could they come after my friends? Could they come after my allies? That is something she can't bring herself to notice when her side is doing it right now. So instead she goes, if they get power, they're going to do this stuff, which is bad. So isn't it bad when your friends and allies are doing it right now, Laura? This is a lot of these people are having these kind of realizations. MAGA Mike Johnson has been having it. Some of the media people have been having it. And now it's Laura Ingraham. I speak for myself and the people I hear from who agree with me. We are not into go lock people up absent evidence, prosecute people simply to suck them dry of money through lawyer fees or no. What I say is let's have neutral institutions that are able to evaluate and bring forward accountability when appropriate. If you've got evidence to charge people, you charge them. If you get a guilty verdict or you get a plea deal, make sure that they are punished in accordance with what the law says. Don't give them a special deal because of who they are. That's the rule of law. That's what I support. That's what I know many in my audience support. Laura, on the other hand, supports one thing when she is on the side that is doing the persecution and something very different when she is on the side that is potentially going to be held accountable. Donald Trump's explosive diarrhea problem is getting worse and worse. The massive parasitic outbreak spreading across the United States has now turned deadly. Michigan officials have identified the first two deaths connected to cyclosporiasis. This is the intestinal illness where the kind of signature symptom is prolonged, sometimes explosive diarrhea. Now, to be clear, we do not have reason to believe right now that Donald Trump has explosive diarrhea due to cyclosporiasis. I think that that is the most sort of complete way I can say it. And as far as we know, neither does Robert F. Kennedy Jr. But Trump and Robert F. Kennedy Jr. as his Secretary of Health and Human Services are associated with this outbreak. Now, let me tell you about the death so far. Both people who died had significant underlying conditions. They were probably worsened by cyclosporiasis and dehydration. And officials are saying this is generally not a life-threatening illness. Deaths are really, really rare, but two deaths are two deaths. Now, as of July 28th, the CDC had almost 7,000 confirmed cases since May, a bunch of unconfirmed, and about 11,000 more that are being investigated. The real number could be much higher because a lot of people with mild symptoms just kind of stay home and wait for it to go away. They never get a test. They never seek treatment. This is a microscopic parasite. It spreads through food or water that's been contaminated with human feces. The symptoms can also include cramping, nausea, fatigue, loss of appetite, loss of weight, and dehydration is where it can get dangerous. Now, there is a subset of cases linked to shredded iceberg lettuce from Taylor Farms. Taco Bell has received lettuce from that supplier. Taylor Farms recalled their Central Mexico iceberg lettuce. They've included in that recall certain market side products that are sold at Walmart. And of course, Taco Bell has stopped serving it. Not every infection seems to have come from this. Now, let's talk about the government response. Trump doesn't give a damn about this. Thousands of Americans infected, 200 hospitalizations just in Michigan, two people dead. Parasitic disease surveillance doesn't flatter Trump. It doesn't punish an enemy. It doesn't put Trump's name on a building. He doesn't give a damn about it. Trump does one thing really well. He finds people less qualified than he is or less qualified than what they should be and puts them in positions of importance. And that is what is happening here with Robert F. Kennedy Jr. And Robert F. Kennedy Jr. has spent years undermining trust in public health institutions. And Trump puts him in charge of those institutions while Elon Musk and Doge gut the federal workforce. For example, the CDC lab specializing in cyclospora shrank from 11 people to 3 because of funding and hiring freezes and people who quit. The administration says the response team was not directly hit by formal layoffs, but they have still seen a decline in capacity. So you have Elon and Doge to thank for that. And the cuts did not contaminate the lettuce. We cannot say that they caused the deaths, but what we are seeing is government's ability to identify the sources of outbreaks, to track cases, to protect the public. All of that is being diminished. Trump wanted responsibility for American public health. He hired unqualified people to dismantle the capacity to do that. So if nothing else motivates you about November, we've got to sweep both houses in November. I don't know that it will happen. The Senate's not looking awesome, but it's possible. Elections determine who should be overseeing the functions of government. Should Trump, Kennedy, and Doge get to keep breaking government? Or is it time for some accountability and some oversight? And I hope that we are able to at least improve this situation with the November election. Limited pre-order signed copies of my forthcoming book, Pay Attention, are available. We are going to have to cut it soon because I need time to sign all the things. Get your signed copy at davidpakman.com/attention. You will also find on that page links to the audiobook and the Kindle book. It's all there. And then if you want this specific copy of the book that's on my shelf, send in your pre-order receipt to info@davidpakman.com and say, David, get me in that raffle. We've got a great bonus show coming up for you today. I'll be back tomorrow. Let's do it.
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7: Well, there's nothing we could do to rein in the president when he said he likes the fund and he wishes it still exists, but the fact of the matter is dead.
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0: From Pacifica Radio in Los Angeles, this is the Bradcast, as heard on KPFK 90.7 FM in LA and on dozens of other fine affiliate stations over both the public airwaves and the internets around the country and the world. Blanketing planet Earth, I'm Brad Friedman, your friendly investigative blogger, journalist, troublemaker, muckraker, and all-around swell fellow, says me, from bradblog.com. We will get to John Cornyn and Tom Tillis and their pathetic gifts to the President of the United States that total at least $100 million, perhaps as much as $1.8 billion in the greatest heist ever by a sitting president of the American people. We'll get to that in a little bit, but welcome to the Bradcast. It was Election Day on Tuesday for voters in Kansas, Michigan, Missouri, Virginia, and Washington State. We will have coverage of noteworthy results and or any trouble reports on tomorrow's broadcast as those results become available. Also, by the way, Tennessee, which apparently really does not like their voters to vote because they have their primary scheduled on a Thursday this week, rather than on a Tuesday with those five other states. But if you live in Tennessee, please know your statewide midterm primary election is this week on Thursday, August 6th, and not, by the way, as ABC 24 in Memphis is misreporting today, on Thursday, July 6th.
1: Oh, dear.
0: Yes. Took me a while to figure out if I had it wrong, if they had it wrong. Yeah, I'm pretty sure it wasn't a month ago. That misreport comes in a story in which they warn that at least one touchscreen voting machine in Shelby County, that's Memphis, had left a number of judicial races off the ballot during early voting. Now, I find it hard to believe, frankly, that it would be just one machine that is doing so, because these things are, you know, all the machines are sort of given the same ballot programming. But as ABC 24 reports today, early voting has wrapped up in Shelby County with more than 90,000 people casting their ballots. Hundreds of early voters, however, were unable to vote in certain judicial races due to a voting machine error, according to the Shelby County Election Commission. The Election Commission said that the issue was caused by human error, and now officials are explaining what caused the issue and what they're doing to prevent further issues ahead of Tennessee's primary elections on Thursday, July 6th. And again, the Tennessee primary election day is actually Thursday, August 6th. That's right, August 6th. Write it down. Okay, so the Election Commission officials say the ballot issue was limited to one machine, but one voter smartly said they want more answers before heading to the polls on Thursday, August 6th, to hear that it was only one machine that had problems, and we've heard from people all over about problems, doesn't cut the mustard, said Shelby County voter Kermit Moore. After early voting ended, Election Commission staff discovered one machine, they say, at Christian Life Church did not include four judicial races on the ballot. Officials said that that affected about 307 voters who used that machine. Quote, "We really don't know how it happened," said the administrator of elections, Linda Phillips. "We know clearly that sufficient testing didn't happen," she said. Phillips said the machine has been removed and the Election Commission has been retesting equipment ahead of Thursday's election. But one voter said that they had heard unverified reports of other issues during early voting, including claims that machines changed ballots to reflect votes for candidates that they did not select on the touchscreen. ABC 24 was unable to verify those claims, however. In a statement, Phillips said, quote, "We encourage voters to report any irregularities while at the polling place so the claim can be examined by our partisan poll workers who are present at every voting location. What I'm hoping is the Election Commission will be transparent and truthful in whatever is going on," said the voter, Moore, If it's human error, it's human error. If it's a problem with the machines, let's fix it, he said. The Election Commission said it has not found any other machines with issues. Phillips said that all early voting machines have been retested, and crews are also checking every machine that will be used on Election Day. Quote, we did staff up when we saw the early voting numbers, Phillips said. Apparently they were big early voting numbers, which is at least an encouraging sign, I would note. She continued, we started to staff up and we deployed a little bit more equipment. We have more equipment in reserve, so we're ready for about anything, and I hope voters do come and turn out. Me too. ABC goes on to note, Election Day is Thursday, August 6th. They got it right this time, near the end of their story. Election officials also urge voters to review their ballots carefully before casting them. Yes, voters during early voting, and I'm not sure, but I think on Election Day as well in Shelby County, are given touchscreen ballot marking devices to vote on, in which they make their selections on screen. They print out the results, which may or may not reflect how they actually tried to cast their ballot on the screen. Most voters do not notice when a selection is missing or has been changed on their computer printed ballot before scanning it with an optical scanner at the polling place. These systems are similar to the ones you've heard us complain a lot about on this show that are used in Georgia. We discussed those in detail on yesterday's broadcast, where it was discovered by longtime election integrity champion Marilyn Marks that because the company who makes the machines in Georgia, Dominion Voting, which has now been purchased by a right-wing group, by the way, called Liberty Vote, they use an age-old, long-ago cracked algorithm from the 1970s to randomize ballots when they are scanned so that the scan order cannot be discerned later on, thus exposing the way that voters voted when you compare the order in which they voted to the order in which the voters signed in to the to vote. On those machines in Georgia where the Secretary of State has refused to apply a security patch update, those who vote at the polling place, as we discussed yesterday with Marilyn, who uncovered this fact, those people who vote at the polling place on those machines in Georgia can have their supposedly secret ballot exposed simply with the use of ChatGPT and some publicly available voting records. If you missed our jaw-dropping program on that exclusive and breaking news yesterday, please do check it out later for free at bradblog.com. But the systems in Shelby County, Tennessee, at least, those are made by ESNS, not Dominion, so hopefully they don't have that particular problem at least. But the idea that only one machine was leaving off certain judicial races, it's a bit hard to swallow, knowing how these systems work, having, you know, written and reported on them for more than 20 years now. If you know anything about these machines, they have their ballots programmed into them, essentially from the same ballot programming source code. So why some would be dropping some races is very curious. Anyway, we'll keep our eyes on that as the week progresses and as Tennessee votes on what date, Desi Doyen?
1: Thursday.
0: August 6th, not July. But anyway, speaking of Washington State, which did hold Election Day on Tuesday this week, they have likely been voting for weeks in Washington State because they use almost exclusively mail balloting in the state. Which is probably lucky because the state continues to battle wildfires today, including three huge ones that are in or around the city or county of Spokane. The state's Spokane is the second largest city in the state, and nearly 70,000 residents have now been forced to evacuate this week. There's been more than 700 structures, including many homes, that have been destroyed in the climate change fueled blazes. We will discuss that more in our Green News Report later this hour with Desi Doyen. Hi,
1: yes.
0: Desi.
1: Hi.
0: But there were reports that one of the areas, at least one of the areas' drop boxes, was in one of the evacuation zones. Is that how you had heard it,
1: yes.
0: Des?
1: Yes, one of the drop boxes is in an evacuation zone, but that's okay because Washington State is prepared for this. Spokane officials have given instructions on the city website about where else you can vote.
0: They have lots of drop boxes, lots of places you can bring those ballots. Isn't that nice? Lucky thing. And frankly, lucky that they vote by mail in the Washington State. If they had polling place voting only, like Trump and the Republicans are now trying to force on everyone in America, well, those polling places might have been burned down or in evacuation areas, potentially disenfranchising Lord knows how many people who thankfully have already been able to safely cast their votes with a vote by mail ballot. But separately, one of those three big fires that are threatening the Spokane region, as per officials late today, they appear to have been sparked by an arsonist. According to the New York Times today, authorities in Spokane County, Washington, arrested a man on Monday who they suspected of starting one of the three fires that forced more than 65,000 people to evacuate over the weekend. The 37-year-old man, Aaron Farinacci, was charged with one count of first-degree arson. According to the sheriff of Spokane County, other charges may be added later, officials said. Law enforcement had initially spoken with the man on Saturday afternoon after police received a call from a resident of the area where the Old Trails fire began. That's one of the three. Fire investigators reported that the Old Trails fire appeared to be intentionally set by using a match or a butane lighter to ignite grass, according to the sheriff. The suspect was carrying waterproof matches and a butane lighter when he was arrested, the sheriff said at a Monday evening news conference. The resident who reported the man told police that he had seen a man bending down in some grass near the ignition site of the blaze.

0: in 2012 after initially being charged with first-degree murder in the death of his father. Spokane County prosecuting attorney said the investigation was still active and they are still seeking help from other potential witnesses in the region. Quote, this arrest was the result of the diligent work of vigilant citizens who were noticing things that were different, who actually reported it, the prosecutor said. And back here in California, it wasn't an arsonist, apparently, who sparked the massive, devastating wildfire that wiped out much of Altadena a year ago this past January. A fire known as the Eaton Fire, back during the wildfires here in Los Angeles, among tremendously high winds and climate change-fueled very dry weather at the time. It wasn't an arsonist. Apparently, it was the utility company that done it. That, according to reporting out today, sparks from an idle transmission tower owned by Southern California Edison caused the 2025 Eaton Fire in the L.A. area that killed 19 people and destroyed more than 9,400 homes and businesses. That, according to L.A. County fire officials in a report released on Tuesday. It took firefighters nearly a month to extinguish that blaze, which scorched 22 square miles. Quote, after 18 months of thorough review of all evidence alongside retained electrical and metallurgical experts, the investigation concluded that the cause of the wildfire conflagration was due to the electrical arcing events that took place on the out-of-service Southern California Edison Tower, the agency said in a statement. Kathleen Dunleavy, a spokesperson for Southern California Edison, said the utility has received the report and they are reviewing it.
1: Sure they are.
0: I bet they are. Quote, we have taken our potential role in the start of this fire seriously from the beginning, Dunleavy insisted. Though not seriously enough, not at least not seriously enough to bury their transmission lines. They could have done that years and years ago, frankly.
1: Oh, absolutely. And remember, these privately owned utility companies, they gave those profits that they earned every year to shareholders, and they did not do the maintenance they were required to do. That money got shoveled away, and that is why we are here in this situation now.
0: Dunleavy said Southern California Edison previously acknowledged, quote, it was likely our equipment was associated with the ignition of the Eaton Fire. Though the company has tried to share the blame, of course, SoCal Edison has claimed in lawsuits earlier this year that L.A. County agencies failed to send timely evacuation warnings to residents in East and West Altadena. It's not their fault they burned the place down. L.A. County was late in telling people to leave it. 18 of the 19 people who died in the fire lived in West Altadena. The year-long, more than year-long probe, year-and-a-half-long probe, found electrical arcing on the utility's out-of-service tower sparked the dry brush below, and that the utility was responsible for maintaining and operating its electrical lines and equipment, quote, in a manner that would minimize the risk of catastrophic wildfire posed by them. And I recall seeing pictures, I think, of that tower and
1: yes,
0: the fire below it. Like very early, right away in the, yes, the first week of the that fire blew up.
1: Yes, you did.
0: That was back when SoCal Edison was sort of doing their best to duck blame for any of this, as I recall at the time. The blaze was sparked during extreme weather conditions that included high temperatures, very low humidity, and very powerful winds. Two electrical arcing events occurred in quick succession, the report found, causing an unknown burning material to fall from the tower to the ground below. According to the report, within 12 seconds, dry grass and brush was ignited and the fire swiftly developed, quote, into a conflagration engulfing the areas of the San Gabriel Mountains, Altadena, Pasadena, Sierra Madre, and La Cañada Flint Ridge, the report said. The report cites in an interview with a Pasadena resident who called 911 on January 7 after spotting flames across the canyon from his home's rear window. The

0: Caller described it as a 10-foot by 10-foot fire at the base of a high-voltage electrical tower, the report said. It burned, the Eaton fire burned at the same time as the Palisades fire out near the coast. That is the most destructive blaze in Los Angeles history. That one killed 12 people, destroyed more than 6,800 homes and buildings in Pacific Palisades. That one, according to law enforcement officials, was sparked by a human. The man accused of sparking the Palisades fire will be tried again this fall after his first federal arson case ended in a mistrial in June. I believe he insists he was not trying to start a fire. Prosecutors charged the man used a barbecue lighter on January 1, 2025, to spark a blaze that burned undetected deep in root systems, apparently, before flaring back up.
1: When the high winds returned.
0: Right, on January 7. But arson or not, utility company or not, all of these blazes are made far worse, as scientists have been pointing out, thanks to the effects of climate change, which the folks who run this country right now continue to make worse and worse and worse by the day. More on that, of course, in our Green News Report later this hour, which we laid down before we learned the news of the report finding that Southern California Edison was, in fact, responsible for sparking the catastrophic blaze in Altadena and the surrounding areas last year. But in related news, which also came in too late for today's Green News Report. Hey, Des, remember I used to worry whether you'd be able to find enough news to fill 6 minutes twice a week on the Green News Report?
1: And remember how I laughed and laughed?
0: You were apparently right. This afternoon, a divided federal appeals court on Tuesday found the Trump administration improperly terminated billions of dollars in funds to boost clean energy projects, handing a win to a coalition of nonprofits picked to run the Biden-era effort. So this is a big and important, at least for now, story, at least until Trump's corrupted U.S. Supreme Court gets their say in it, I worry. Climate United Fund and other nonprofits will not have access to their funds immediately after this ruling, as the decision will be put on hold for at least several days, giving the Trump EPA, which, by the way, stands for Environmental Pollution Agency.
1: At least under Trump it does.
0: Or the Environmental Plunder Agency.
1: Oh, yeah.
0: Or really the Environmental Petroleum Agency these days. Take your pick. Given that the Trump EPA will be given time to ask the Supreme Court to step in, which, of course, you know they will. The ruling by the full U.S. Court of Appeals for the District of Columbia is a loss for the administration in one of its earliest efforts to dismantle President Joe Biden's campaign to reduce climate warming greenhouse gases, while the Trump administration has been working to increase them. The Greenhouse Gas Reduction Fund, as it's called, it's commonly referred to as the Green Bank. That is a $20 billion congressionally authorized program. You know, unlike the $1.8 billion slush fund that Donald Trump and his DOJ created for him to plunder the taxpayers without the permission of Congress or the courts or anyone else. I'll get to that in a bit. But a $20 billion congressionally authorized program that provided money to nonprofits that would then make loans and invest in small energy projects, clean energy projects, energy efficient buildings and transportation, as per Biden and the Democrats, landmark climate legislation in the Inflation Reduction Act. Trump's corrupt EPA administrator, Lee Zeldin, accused Climate United Fund and the other nonprofits picked to run that green bank of mismanagement and fraud. He froze billions that had been placed in a Citibank account for the program and then terminated their grants, apparently unlawfully, according to the D.C. Court of Appeals today. The groups disputed any wrongdoing. They sued arguing that the Trump administration broke the law and violated the Constitution by not spending money that was authorized by Congress. Climate United Fund said in a statement, quote, despite efforts to harm the awardees with false allegations and misinformation, there remains no legal basis for terminating our grant award and clawing back funds that were already dispersed in our bank accounts. Yes, the administration went after and froze money that had already been spent by the government in this case, not only appropriated by Congress, approved by the president, but already actually given out before the Trump administration tried to steal that money from them. In September, a three-judge panel of the same appeals court overturned a lower court and said that the administration had broad powers to cancel grants without having to face charges of illegality in federal court. But the full appeals court agreed to revisit that decision, which is very rare. It's reserved for the most important cases like this one. And today, that full court, albeit on a divided basis, the full court sided with the environmental groups and, by extension, the Biden administration and the Democratic majority in Congress. Though the Green Bank was created by the Inflation Reduction Act, Trump's tax cut bill for wealthy people and corporations last year repealed part of the law that established the bank and rescinded money that hadn't already been obligated to its recipients. Six of 10 judges agreed with the lower court judge that the EPA likely violated the law when it terminated the grants and tried to claw back funds based on little more than a policy disagreement. Zeldin early last year told Fox News he suspected the Green Bank, quote, was a clear-cut case of waste and abuse that, in my opinion, is criminal, he said. Criminal. No evidence of criminal wrongdoing, mind you, and it was money that was allocated by Congress based on a bill that they passed that was signed by the president, but it was all criminal, according to the actually criminal Trump administration. U.S. District Judge Tanya Chutkan last year said that when the federal government was asked for evidence of fraud in this case, the agency did not provide any. And then they shifted their position to more general concerns about the level of EPA oversight of the programs. Chutkan ruled that the government cannot violate the law and terminate the contracts and that the groups should have access to their frozen money. That order was, however, put on hold during this long appeal. A lawyer for the nonprofits argued that the agency had already allocated the money by putting it in the Citibank account for the program to use. So now, I suspect the money will remain frozen at least until the corrupted high court, Supreme Court, takes their time in hearing this case at some point in their, in their next term, whenever they get around to it. Naturally, had the ruling gone the other way here, I suspect they would have, upheld it almost immediately on the shadow docket. But
1: yeah.
0: But that's not how this corrupt high court rules. We will see. Maybe they'll surprise us. Maybe I'll be wrong. Do you think? Do you think I will be, Des? I don't think so either.
1: Yeah.
0: Speaking of my never, ever, ever being wrong, let's take a quick break here and we'll talk about, just as we told you over and over again last week, the Republicans in the Senate rolled over, as expected, for Donald Trump and what could be, speaking of waste, fraud and abuse, the greatest heist of taxpayer dollars ever by a sitting president in U.S. history. That's straight ahead on today's broadcast. I'm Brad Friedman.
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0: Donald Trump absolutely plans to take the money and run. Welcome back to the Bradcast. Brad Friedman from bradblog.com. We would expect no less of him. As we discussed several times last week on this program, as I had warned you several times, the supposed complaints by outgoing Republican U.S. Senators John Cornyn of Texas, Tom Tillis of North Carolina, were little more than a ruse to pretend that they were actually troubled by the nomination of Donald Trump's personal criminal defense lawyer, Todd Blanche, who still serves in that role, by the way. But the nomination of him to become the nation's U.S. Attorney General. And it was always a ruse because, as we told you, as Blanche, the Senate-confirmed Deputy Attorney General, he can continue on to be Trump's acting Attorney General for as long as Trump wants him to through the end of his term, whether or not Blanche is ever confirmed officially for the permanent Attorney General job. So really, all of this, from the beginning, it was already kabuki theater from the jump, even though people were pretending, oh my, look, Republicans may vote against Todd Blanche. Senators Cornyn and Tillis, despite all of that, pretended that they were concerned about the so-called settlement agreement that Blanche signed off on for the Department of Justice to the lawsuit in which Donald Trump sued the Donald Trump-controlled IRS and the Donald Trump-controlled DOJ. Gosh, I wonder who was going to win that case, had it ever actually gone to trial. That regarding a leak by an IRS subcontractor of several of Trump's tax returns, along with the tax returns of thousands of other Americans in the very same leak, that happened while Donald Trump was president during his first term. The supposed settlement, which a federal judge has since found to be a fraud upon the court, because the two supposed sides in that lawsuit were not actually opposed to each other because they were both Donald Trump. That included, the settlement included a $1.8 billion slush fund never approved by the court. It was actually, the case was withdrawn and the DOJ has just announced it. This $1.8 billion so-called anti-government anti-weaponization fund for Trump to be able to use to pay out really anybody that he wanted, like, I don't know, 1,500 January Sixers who were charged and convicted of attacking the U.S. Capitol to help Trump try and steal the 2020 election. Trump pretends that he wants to give them a whole bunch of money. But wildly underreported here, that $1.8 billion could actually be given to Donald Trump himself or his family members or his companies. There was also an addendum to that original agreement. It was signed only by Todd Blanche that would give Trump, his entire family, and all of his hundreds of businesses immunity from tax penalties or audits, quote, forever. Forever, in all caps, twice in this one paragraph addendum. That alone by itself is a gift of an estimated $100 million from the taxpayers to the Trumps, since it is believed that that is how much Trump and his family and his companies actually already owe in unpaid taxes before he took office again last year. As we told you in detail on last Thursday's broadcast, last week, Cornyn and Tillis were never serious about their professed concerns about either that $1.8 billion slush fund or the unprecedented tax immunity deal. And on Monday this week, as expected, they caved. Yes, Todd Blanche finally put in writing that the $1.8 billion slush fund was being rescinded. But really, it was not that. He said the order for that slush fund was being rescinded, and it means absolutely nothing on its own. As former IRS official Allison Gill, who writes and broadcasts as Mueller, she wrote, she correctly observed right away when this news came out on social media. She said Blanche rescinded the order establishing the slush fund, but not the underlying settlement. The settlement says any changes must be agreed to by all parties, not just Todd Blanche. This rescission, she notes, isn't worth the paper it is printed on. And she's right. That agreement is signed by Trump lawyers, the original agreement, and by a lawyer and a Trump lawyer who now serves as the Trump-appointed associate attorney general. He's the guy who signed it for the DOJ, and the Trump-appointed CEO of the IRS, he's the guy who signed it for the IRS. All of those people would have to sign off on any changes to that bogus settlement for it to actually be officially changed. Blanche declaring it will be rescinded either verbally or in a written order, it likely means nothing to Donald Trump, because he can always sue to get what he will regard as his $1.8 billion. As TPM's David Kurtz observed yesterday, Trump is Lucy, GOP senators are the football, D.C. political reporters are Charlie Brown.
1: Yes.
0: After weeks of resistance, he notes, Blanche finally put in writing, in documents he posted to social media, that the so-called anti-weaponization slush fund is dead and that the IRS immunity for Trump is retroactive only. It was a limited concession, argues Kurtz, very generously, but it was enough for the two Senate holdouts. But if, in fact, the unprecedented IRS immunity deal is only retroactive, that it doesn't give Trump and his family and his companies permanent lifelong immunity for future tax fraud forever, as the addendum actually says, even if it was just held retroactively, it would still be worth $100 million to Donald Trump. $100 million in tax revenue that did not go to the federal government and that will have to be covered by your tax dollars instead of his tax dollars. And Senators Tillis and Cornyn, and presumably any Republican or Democrat who would vote for Blanche's confirmation, are all apparently totally cool with that. The news coverage on Monday hailed this as a, quote, formal act by Blanche of rescinding the anti-weaponization fund by an administration who has literally done nothing but weaponize the DOJ and the rest of the federal government. But the news came on Monday after Trump over the weekend continued to escalate his insistence that the so-called anti-weaponization slush fund would still be moving forward. So we're supposed to take the word of Trump's personal lawyer and underling, but not the president himself, who vowed otherwise. And who would have to sign off as a party to the original agreement on any changes to that particular agreement. Are you seeing the problem here? Of course, if you look closely at what Blanche said, he wrote on Sunday night after days of negotiation, quote, beyond any doubt, there is no fund. Not that there won't be any fund, just that there is no fund right now, for now. The way, you know, when you ask one of Trump's appointees who won the 2020 election, they will say Joe Biden was the president. Not actually answering the question of who won the election.
1: Weasel words.
0: Yep. As Kurtz writes, just look at what Blanche did and did not do, because it reinforces what a parody of a negotiation with the two senators this has all been. Cornyn rightly insisted that by the terms of the settlement agreement in Trump's lawsuit against the IRS, only the parties to it, including Trump, can amend it. But only Blanche signed this order on the anti-weaponization fund. No amendment to the settlement agreement, if one exists, has actually been released anywhere by anybody. And I checked again today. The original agreement and the announcement about it is still up, as is on the DOJ website. No amendments, no changes. Blanche's new order on Sunday purports to be the final word on the anti-weaponization fund, but it's not at all clear that it is. If any legal authority what, if any, legal authority it actually carries. Remember that Blanche has refused in one of the what he calls frivolous lawsuits challenging the slush fund. He has refused to declare it to be dead under penalty of perjury. Nothing filed in court, however, has suggested a change in that position. So again, it's all theater here. Blanche's order also makes no mention of the IRS immunity deal for Trump. Makes no mention of that at all. Apparently Cornyn and Tillis are just fine with that. Instead, a separate statement from his office, unsigned and under no one's name, stipulates that the IRS deal is only retroactive, that it won't bar future audits or tax penalties, etc. But that statement is actually signed by nobody.
1: It's just so absurd.
0: This statement appears to be a sop to Cornyn, who wanted Blanche to put his Senate testimony to the effect in writing. The statement reaffirms Blanche's testimony, but of course that means absolutely nothing legally. Writes Kurtz, how this bald statement is legally binding on anyone is a mystery. For his part, Tillis gave away the game on Saturday before Blanche's written assurances, lamenting that Trump's doubling down on the slush fund was hobbling Blanche's confirmation, quote, "It's unfortunate that Todd Blanche, who I consider qualified for the job, will not be confirmed because of this reversal." So, Tillis considers this guy to be qualified. Really? He is anything but. And in fact, the U.S. District Court judge who recently found that this entire lawsuit was a scam, a fraud upon the court, has sent her ruling, the findings from that case, to the New York State Bar Association to review Blanche's behavior in this very lawsuit. In related news, on Monday, Trump and his lawyer appealed that particular finding by that judge, U.S. District Court Judge Kathleen Williams, last month when she ruled that Trump engaged in a collusive lawsuit against the IRS by being on both sides of the same case. They're also asking for Judge Williams for now to pause the sanctions, which amounted to reprimands and state bar references for Blanche and Trump's other personal lawyers for bringing this fraud upon the court in the first place. They want to pause while that appeal plays out rather than immediately ruling on the request. Judge Williams has now asked the outside lawyers that she previously appointed as friends of the court, because there was no adverse parties in the case by the president against his own administration. She's asking those outside lawyers to brief her on the request. In what would normally be a dry procedural order, Williams got in one more jab at the lack of adverseness between the Trump plaintiffs and the Trump administration defendants, noting that the outside lawyers were needed, quote, in light of the fact that defendants do not intend to appear or even file a response to the motion by the plaintiffs. So to be clear, Senators Cornyn and Tillis, who have been run out of the U.S. Senate by Donald Trump at the end of this term, pretended to object to Blanche's nomination to be permanent attorney general, even though he was allowed to hold that job in an acting capacity anyway for the next 2.5 years. They pretended that they were upset by the $1.8 billion slush fund, which Blanche has now pretended to rescind, even though Trump can sue at any time to make sure that that slush fund in fact exists, from which he can then steal any amount he wants because the original agreement says as much. And the senators pretended to be upset because the unprecedented IRS immunity to Trump might apply to future taxes as well. They are totally cool, however, with Trump receiving a $100 million gift from the taxpayers for unpaid taxes up until now. Because, of course, they are so conservative, right? And they're worried about waste, fraud, and abuse of taxpayer money, right? In fact, Cornyn and Blanche basically explained all of this themselves during an exchange at Blanche's confirmation hearing in the Judiciary Committee last month. As CNN's Aaron Blake notes, when he started pressing Blanche, Cornyn asked whether the settlement agreement had been modified by the parties, including Trump. It hadn't been, Blanche said. Under Cornyn's questioning, Blanche admitted that even if he verbally promised to fully kill off the slush fund, the settlement remained a, quote, enforceable document, and Trump could file a lawsuit seeking to enforce its terms. Quote, there's no guarantee that he or one of the other plaintiffs might not raise that issue by way of a lawsuit and a breach of contract lawsuit in the future, said Cornyn, before subsequently rolling over on Monday for Trump, given that the agreement has not been changed. As the actually conservative National Review's Andrew McCarthy explained, the settlement's terms state that it could be, quote, modified only with the written agreement of the parties, which would include Trump. Absent such a modification agreement, however, McCarthy points out, the anti-weaponization fund is still viable and could be revived at any time. I'd go farther and say it will be revived. Even some supporters of the anti-weaponization fund suggested Blanche's document could be rendered moot. Quote, can be undone after Tuesday, Republican lawyer Mike Howell said on social media. He applied to serve on the anti-weaponization fund's board. Quote, the anti-weaponization fund is great, he said. As to the tax immunity addendum, well, CNN's Blake writes, even if the narrower scope that it is only retroactive, even if that narrower scope is operable, the updated terms would still allow Trump a major financial benefit. The New York Times has written that giving Trump personal immunity from his past taxes could spare him a $100 million tax penalty. And if you wonder exactly who all of this applies to, as Tillis and Cornyn pretended to be concerned about previously, that agreement, which again hasn't been amended and is signed only by Todd Blanche, explains the federal government will be, quote, forever barred and precluded from prosecuting or pursuing any and all claims that have been or could have been asserted by defendants, the DOJ and the IRS, against any of the plaintiffs or related or affiliated individuals, including, without limitation, family or others filing jointly, or parties including trusts, parent, sister, or related companies, affiliates, and subsidiaries. It's such a big group, I might be included in one of those things they listed off. As the New York Times notes, quote, while the retroactive immunity is limited to the parties to Trump's lawsuit against the IRS, himself, his sons, Don Jr. and Eric, and the Trump Organization, the lawsuit actually defines the Trump Organization as the Trump Organization LLC and 418 other entities that are not specifically identified. You getting this? On Tuesday, then, with the votes of Tillis and Cornyn, either of whom could have blocked Blanche's nomination from getting out of committee, his nomination advanced on Tuesday to the full Senate on a strictly partisan vote, 12 to 10 out of the Judiciary. When the nomination gets to a floor vote, I expect Susan Collins of Maine, who is running for re-election this year, unlike Cornyn and Tillis, the cowardly ones, and she's running in a tough race against Democrat Troy Jackson, I suspect she will be allowed to vote against the nomination of Blanche, you know, for show, without hurting his chances. Now that Republicans have enough votes to spare, so Collins can tell Maine voters, oh, look, she stood up against the president. With Tillis and Cornyn playing their part in voting for Todd Blanche, now that their concerns have been assuaged about the $1.8 billion that is being given to Donald Trump in a slush fund, and that he can continue to give to fellow criminals and to himself, and an unprecedented tax immunity deal that will spare Trump and his family and all of his companies at least $100 million in taxpayer money. It is almost certainly the greatest taxpayer heist by a sitting president in U.S. history, and it is all happening right before our eyes, and Republicans will be able to pretend they demanded accountability, and most Americans will likely see all of this as just another political brouhaha in Congress. Boy, can't they stop fighting about things. Hopefully, broadcast listeners at least know better. Here's Democratic Senator Sheldon Whitehouse of Rhode Island on the Senate Judiciary Committee just before the partisan vote out of the committee approving the nomination of Todd Blanche, ratifying the greatest heist in history by an American president of the American people.
2: The last question that I'm left with here is, what's left of this committee? What's left of this committee when we don't demand straight answers from witnesses? How many times has this Department of Justice been asked, what became of the $50,000 that the FBI reported that it handed to Mr. Homan in a bribery sting? That's administrative stuff. That gets reported. There's an account. You've got to check the money out. If you get the money back, you've got to check the money back. There's an administrative trail. We can't get any information about that. Our Republican colleagues see no evil, hear no evil, and speak no evil. Kash Patel virtually certainly lied to this committee sitting in front of us. Is there any interest in that? At a time when Republicans in Congress seem agitated about Biden officials lying to Congress? We got lies right here, folks. I don't know where this committee goes after it stops being taken seriously, because all you have to be is on the right partisan side to get this committee to roll over and play dead.
0: November cannot come soon enough. I've blown through my Green News Report break, so let's get straight to it. Our latest Green News Report.
3: The challenge is, this summer, the whole western United States is on fire.
4: Damage mounts from disastrous fires in Spokane, Washington. Extreme drought hampering nuclear power in Europe. Plus,
5: FBI and the EPA issuing a warning to water and wastewater facilities nationwide about the increasing risk posed by hackers.
4: U.S. intelligence agencies issue warning over cyber threats to water systems.
0: All of those threats and more straight ahead from BradBlog.com. I'm Brad Friedman.
4: And I'm Desi Doyen.
0: Stand by for 6 minutes of independent green news, politics, analysis, and snarky comment.
6: We heard in Minnesota there was a cyber attack, and they blame it on Iran. I don't think so. I blame it on Minnesota because they're grossly incompetent.
0: Oh, no. They're talking about the water system in Minnesota, not your failed reflecting pool renovation, sir. This is your Green News Report. Okay, Desi Doyen, the summer of heat and fires and, yes, floods continue. Now we have cyber attacks on our water systems to add to it. What could possibly go wrong? What do you got for us today?
4: Well, first, as we go to air in Spokane, Washington, some 65,000 people have been forced to evacuate from three out-of-control heat and wind-driven wildfires encroaching on the city that have destroyed more than 700 homes and businesses. No deaths or injuries have been confirmed. Officials say it is currently the biggest fire emergency in the nation. In an interview with NPR, Spokane Mayor Lisa Brown cited climate change as a factor.
7: We have known for years of the dangers of the changing climate and have been working to reduce the risk but this was an unprecedented situation and it's not over yet.
4: Currently, about 90 major wildfires are burning across the West.
0: 90?
4: Yes, straining federal, state, and local emergency resources and generating hazardous air quality across a broad swath of the country. So far this year, fires across the Pacific Northwest have burned nearly 2 million acres and more than 5 million acres across the country. Scientists say human-caused climate change driven by our burning of fossil fuels is definitely playing a role. Record rains spur plant growth. Record heat and drought turn that plant growth to dry tinder. The Spokane fires come in the wake of new reporting confirming that the Trump administration has denied three-quarters of all disaster requests from Democratic-run states.
0: Like Washington and Oregon, where we are seeing the worst of these fires.
4: Yes. In other news, half of notoriously rainy England is now officially in its third exceptionally serious drought in 5 years. The latest drought striking just months after intense winter floods. Britain's National Farmers Union warns that the extreme drought and heat may trigger shortages of some foods. The Guardian reports that the UK's right-wing newspapers have nonetheless doubled down on attacking efforts to mitigate climate change.
0: It's amazing how these right-wingers are denying climate change and then blaming everyone else when climate change causes chaos.
4: Yep. In Europe, also still fighting several massive fires, prolonged drought has forced Hungary and Romania to shut down their nuclear power plants, curtailing electricity supplies during record heat waves because river levels are too low to cool the reactors. The Financial Times reports that heat, drought, and fires across Europe have already cost $4 billion this year so far, underscoring, quote, the dramatically growing risk of climate change to the global economy.
0: Wow. Does solar or wind power require water to keep it cool?
4: No, it does not.
0: Huh. Okay.
4: In other news, the Federal Cybersecurity and Infrastructure Security Agency, known as CISA, has issued a nationwide warning over potential cyber threats to water systems after at least seven states were hit last week by cyber attacks aimed at disrupting their water systems.
0: Seven states?
4: Yes, including dozens of water plants in Minnesota and Michigan. No incidents of contamination have been reported. As Donald Trump's war on Iran drags on, U.S. intelligence and state officials say they are investigating whether Iran is responsible, but have made no formal determination. Trump downplayed the cyber attacks by blaming Minnesota's Democratic officials.
0: He blamed Minnesota's Democratic officials, but what about the other six states? Is Tim Walz also to blame for cyber attacks there as well?
4: And finally, some better news.
0: Good.
4: Walmart has leapfrogged over competitors in electric vehicle charging with a rapid build-out of new EV charging stations at its stores over just the last few months, deploying more charging ports than every other charging network except Tesla.
0: Never thought I'd say it, but yay, Walmart. For much more on all of these stories and the ones we couldn't get to today, check out our website at greennews.bradblog.com. 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I'm Brad Friedman.
4: And I'm Desi Doyen.
0: And this has been your Green News Report. All right. Charge me up before we have to do another broadcast tomorrow with results out of Kansas, Michigan,
4: yes.
0: Missouri, Virginia, and Washington State. My thanks to our producer, Desi Doy, and all of you for spending a portion of your day or night with us. 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Until we see you here next time, I'm Brad Friedman. Good luck, world.
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4: All the people. When it's a billionaire hedge fund owner that owns this company. I thought we were bringing jobs back. And again, what we find out is workers lose, Wall Street wins, always. The plant closes, and Trump's promise, a lie. And understand, under Trump, American manufacturing got the perfect Republican solution again. Cut it, close it, ship it out of town. He promised to rebuild the industry and rebuild manufacturing, and what did he deliver? Demolition with a flag on it. And here to share some thoughts about, well, you know, are anybody still buying Trump is the manufacturing guy? We haven't even had the facade of manufacturing week yet, which is why I've asked my good friend John Logan to come share some thoughts. John's a professor there at San Francisco State University. John, thanks for taking time for us.
5: Hi, Rick. Glad to be on.
4: So look, for the last couple of months, the UAW has been fighting to keep these 150 jobs. They've been doing everything they can do. They've been having, you know, the conversations with Republican Senator Marino. They've been doing, pulling out all the stops. There was a lot of social media, a lot of organizing, a lot of shame, and didn't matter. Jobs still going to China.
5: Yeah, and as you said, I mean, it's been the same story ever since Trump came in the second time, and it was the first time too. I mean, there was an awful lot of rhetoric about bringing good-paying manufacturing jobs back to the United States, which, of course, is something we would all want to see. I mean, like so many communities in the U.S. have been decimated by the fact that these jobs have disappeared, that they've gone to low-wage countries, and that they've been replaced either by nothing at all or by low-wage, dead-end service sector, logistics, you know, warehouse, non-union jobs. So we would all like to see it happen, you know, and, you know, a large part of the reason that we have Trump is because of the impact of the disappearance of these jobs in certain communities.
4: Exactly.
5: In the upper Midwest. You know, we all know the jobs started to disappear, you know, 5 decades, you know, 1970s, you know, this sort of process of deindustrialization and the offshoring of these jobs. But then it really happened, you know, on steroids in the 90s and 2000s after the passage of the NAFTA and, you know, the entry of China into the World Trade Organization. It's continued. It caused the economy that sustained like decent middle class jobs, you know, blue collar middle class incomes in these communities. It caused those economies to fall apart, you know, faster than almost anyone predicted.
4: No, it's this story right here, John. I mean, the Eastlake, Ohio is a solid working class kind of community. These 150 people, some of the stories they pulled out of them were like, look, I wanted to retire from here. I was happy here. This was a good, hard job, busted my behind. My body's paying for it, but it was a good job. It supported my family. And we were a community. Yeah. And now that is gone. It's destroyed.
5: Right.
4: And it's not coming back no matter what
5: That's
4: Trump
5: right.
4: says.
5: And if you take that away, as a devastating impact on the community. And, you know, the problem, as we know, is that neither the Republicans nor the Democrats have really had, you know, solutions about how to rebuild the economies in those places. And that sort of, you know, creates a sense of hopelessness. You know, when there's something about manufacturing work in particular, you know, when you take those jobs away, I mean, I grew up in a sort of former mining community that then, you know, relied on steel industry and lots of other, you know, heavy manufacturing, and all of those jobs disappeared. And it really has a devastating impact. And if neither of the sort of like, you know, the sort of political establishment, neither of the parties are offering solutions, it makes people very vulnerable to demagogues like Trump saying, you know, riding in on his white horse saying, only I, you know, I have the solutions, only I have the solutions. But as you said, it's all been BS. I mean, like, you know, we've lost more manufacturing jobs since Trump has come in. We have not seen a revival of, you know, well-paid American manufacturing jobs. And, you know, I mean, there's a depressing and a sort of not so depressing like part of the story. I mean, in some ways, the depressing part is that, you know, we all know, like, you know, it's not a popular thing to say, but we all know that most of these jobs are not coming back. You know, the future of the global economy is not going to be in high paid manufacturing jobs for most people. China has actually, as you said, most of these jobs have gone to China, but China has actually lost more manufacturing jobs in the last 10 years than the next three economies, the US, Germany, and Japan put together. The reason is that, you know, lots of young Chinese do not want to, unlike their parents, don't want to go into manufacturing jobs. And so Chinese industry was forced to automate a lot of these jobs. And, you know, so the use of, you know, robotics and automation in China, even in very so small plants, you know, I'm not talking about huge factories, you know, Foxconn factories that, you know, assemble iPhones and things like that. You know, if you go to places like, you know, Beijing, Shanghai, you know, lots of other places in China, you can even see very, very small workplaces where they have a level of automation that, you know, is really surprising. And the reason they have it is that, you know, they couldn't get people to do all of these manufacturing jobs. So they have automated a lot of the manufacturing jobs out of existence. I mean, of course, yes, as you said, they still continue to get US manufacturing jobs being relocated to China, to other low-wage economies. But anyway, so there is this sort of myth that, you know, you can just reverse the clock, you can bring these jobs back, you can make them high-paid manufacturing jobs. Yes, there are certain things that, you know, the US could be and should be manufacturing in, you know, far greater numbers, you know, semiconductors, yeah, and all of the rest of it. But otherwise, we just need to create more well-paying, you know highly skilled, high-quality jobs. And we can do it. But it's not going to be in traditional manufacturing. And the other thing that we need to do, and, you know, I know you know this, but, you know, if we want, you know, we're at a very sort of dangerous point where wealth and political power are becoming concentrated in fewer and fewer hands. If we want to have a fairer, more decent society, and we want to have a society in which people's kids can expect not a worse economic existence, but a better one. I mean, people are not even thinking about a better one at the moment. They're just wanting their kids to, right, be able to enjoy the type of economy that they once enjoyed. But if we want to have a more optimistic economic future, there's really only two things. You know, there are many things we need to do as a society, but we need stronger unions and stronger collective bargaining to make sure that employers cannot compete on the basis of crappy disposable jobs. And then, you know, we need to have some realistic redistribution of wealth, you know, through taxation, so that, you know, the economy is not rigged against working people, that we don't go further and further down this route where both economic wealth and political power
4: right.
5: are in the hands of a few companies and a few people.
4: So,
5: and
4: with
5: there
4: that
5: really
4: in mind,
5: is no alternative to those two things.
4: Yeah.
5: Stronger labor movement and, you know, whether you want to call it billionaire wealth tax or whatever it is. And everyone is talking to me, they're talking about this in California at the moment. But it's not just California. It's all over Europe. It's all over countries that have experienced the same level, you know, similar problems with deindustrialization, with the loss of decent manufacturing, often unionized jobs, and the creation of, you know, where they have had jobs replace some of crappy, low-wage, dead-end, disposable jobs. You know, the countries, you know, like the UK, all over Europe are discussing, like, you know, say with this sort of, like, you know, acceleration of the concentration of wealth and power, you really don't have any alternative, you know, if you want to have a more decent, more equal society.
4: Of course. No, I mean, the reality is, you know, for 21 years, I've been singing that song. We need stronger unions. We need a better tax system.
5: Right.
4: We've created
5: Absolutely.
4: A billionaire class.
5: Absolutely, you're right. And for
4: bad
5: for
4: policy
5: years,
4: did it.
5: It's been obvious. But the problems, as you know, are far worse now than they were 20
4: absolutely.
5: Years ago.
4: Absolutely. No, it's absolutely worse. But we weren't listening then. Are we listening now? Because, look, I look at the folks. And look, I know tons of people like those folks at Colin Selmer's who lost their jobs. They were still looking for Trump to bring those jobs back. They were still wishing and hoping. And and you're right. They're not coming back. They're gone. You've got people like Elon Musk running around saying we're going to have universal high income. And yet we can't figure out how to get basic income because, well, they've got all the money.
5: Yeah, yeah, they absolutely do. And, you know, we're, as everyone knows, like, you know, we're already seeing, you know, companies' investment in AI and these sort of other emerging technologies is sort of disrupting, you know, the job market for college graduates, for young people. You know, it's increasingly difficult for, you know, people who are leaving high school, who are leaving college, to get anything other than you know, precarious employment, you know, sort of part-time, contingent, temporary jobs. It's already having that impact, but, you know, we're facing the possibility. We don't exactly know what its impact is going to be in terms of job displacement. But again, these are political choices. If we don't act to, you know, encourage, you know, to give both carrots to make sure that companies do not just dispose of their workers and replace them with AI and other emerging technologies, and sticks, you know, that say to them, okay, you can lay off workers and replace them with technology, but you're going to be taxed on every single job that you eliminate.
4: Been saying that for 10 years.
5: If we don't start talking about these solutions and say we're just going to go further and further down this route where, you know, already we're in a position where a handful of people in this country, in other countries too, but, you know, the concentration of wealth and power is worse in this country than in other rich democracies. We have gone, you know, further down that route. We're going faster in that direction. If we don't actually have some course change and say, like, you know, we know what the problems are. We you know, the political will were there to actually address the real problems, you know, to put, you know, proper regulations in place to make sure that these companies don't just have incentives to, you know, throw workers on the scrap heap and, you know, give larger and larger returns to a very small group of wealthy investors. And,

0: hundreds and hundreds of workers in San Francisco City Hall in areas like public health and after-school programs for kids. But in another way, it's actually healthcare that's the real driving force of the Bay Area economy. And in fact, you know, the economy, you know, more widely too. We're creating, you know, tens of thousands of new jobs in healthcare. Many of them are low-paid, non-union, low-wage jobs. They do not have to be. Right. You know, we can create jobs that pay decent incomes, where people have a voice at work, where they can actually be fully human. And sorry, I was talking to someone, a very senior union person the other day, and I was recommending to them a book. Jack Metzger has a fabulous book called Striking Steel about the history of steel unionism. And I said, you know, if you want to be able to explain to people how collective bargaining, which is not this boring, technical, you know, a special interest subject. If you want to know how collective bargaining really transforms people's lives in a way that allows them to become fully human and, you know, live their full lives, you'll read that book, you know, before the unionization of the steel industry, before the unionization of the auto industry. These were terrible jobs. These people were not considered to be, you know, say, fully human. They did not have decent lives. They, you know, were injured on the job at incredible rates. They did not earn a living wage. They did not have benefits. They, you know, and all of the things that unionization brought to these industries. We can do the same with Amazon, with healthcare jobs, in places where the economy is growing and where it's going to be growing over the next 10 years.
1: That's why it's been interesting for me to watch, you know, California's Prop 40 fight out in your neck of the woods, because you would think taxing billionaires would, I don't know, to fund healthcare, as you pointed out, the biggest growth, not just in California, but across the country. You'd think that'd be a no-brainer. And for a guy like Gavin Newsom, who wants to be president, it seems like an issue. I don't know. Maybe he might want to consider, even though he is adamantly opposed to it. It just seems like we have all these problems because we voters keep voting for people who don't do the things we want them to do.
0: And, you know, I think, you know, Newsom is going to find that he's increasingly in a difficult spot because of his opposition to the billionaire health wealth tax. He kind of wants to have his cake and eat it. You know, he sort of says, he realizes he can't side with the billionaires against the people. I mean, that would be political suicide. So what Newsom has said is that, you know, yes, billionaires should pay more tax, but this is not the right way to do it. What we need to do is tax billionaires at the federal level. Now, I'm not, you know, opposed to that.
1: Don't disagree with it.
0: You know, Newsom knows that that's fantasy right now. You know, it depends on all sorts of things happening politically over the next few years that may or more likely may not happen. You know, maybe we'll have a President Newsom, maybe we won't. You know,
1: probably won't.
0: But all sorts of things have to happen. He just, you know, he's really beholden to the tech industry and to the tech billionaires for political support, but at the same time realizes that we're kind of in a populist moment, both on the right and on the left. You know, on the right, of course, you know, we have Trump's authoritarian populism, blame immigrants, blame other people. On the left, you know, we have this, you know, initiatives like tax billionaires. But the reason that we have that on the left is that the concentration of wealth and power has become such a problem. It is distorting the economy and, you know, our political system so much. It is destroying the future of young people. You know, the young people who are not getting jobs this year, next year, the year after, this is something that's going to follow them probably for the rest of their careers, but, you know, for the next several decades. And, you know, these companies, you know, that are investing hundreds of billions in AI, not hiring people, laying off workers, sort of saying, oh, we'll figure it out. You know, we'll come up, you know, governments will come up with some solution. No, we're not coming up with any solution.
1: At least not that they're going to work. Look, you know, the solution is Tax them. That's the solution. Massive redistribution.

0: 12th, back to the way it used to be when my grandparents' generation were around.
1: Yeah, yeah, absolutely. And, you know, the politics of these things is always, yeah, somewhat complicated, but the obstacle to passing these things is not that people, you know, most people, when you say to them, well, do you think it's a good idea to tax billionaires in California? It's just a one-time tax, 5% on wealth as of, you know, January 1st, 2026. Just tax billionaires, only 200 people in the whole state of California who would be subject to this tax. Tax them just a little bit more in a way that they can easily afford to make sure that hundreds of thousands and, you know, maybe even millions of people don't lose access to basic health services. Do you think that that's a good idea? Overwhelmingly, people say, you know, certainly Democrats, independents, even some Republicans say, yes, of course, that is absolutely reasonable. The biggest obstacle is that the billionaires are putting hundreds of millions of dollars into trying to defeat these measures. They will spend as much as they can to try to confuse people, to try to convince them that this will have, you know, unintended negative consequences, to try to convince them that it won't achieve what it thinks it will achieve. And it's simply not true.
0: Yeah.
1: I mean, you can design these things in different ways, but the basic principle that we need to tax billionaires a little bit more so that everyone else can just have an absolutely, you know, basic, decent standard of living, and that, you know, people can think that their kids are actually going to have a good life and exist in an economy that will allow them to make a decent living and have a decent life.
0: Should be a no-brainer.
1: You know, that is, you know, absolutely unarguable. And
0: should be an absolute no-brainer. And look, you know, at the end of the day, you said a little bit. I wanted an awful lot more. And this is where we're going to have to leave it. Because for me, I got to tell you, 5%, not anywhere near enough. We should be going much bigger, much, much chunkier. And maybe that happens down the road. But John, I appreciate the thoughts. Always great, great conversation. And I hope you'll come back and talk to us again real soon.
1: No, absolutely. And, you know, we'll see what happens with the billionaire wealth. But the issue, as you know, Rick, the issue is not going to go away.
0: Nope.
1: Because the problem is not going to go away. The problem is going to get worse.
0: There you go.
1: So we're going to be talking about this issue, you know, the billionaire tax, the need for stronger unions and stronger labor movement. These are issues that are becoming more urgent. Not, they're not going to go away.
0: There you go. John Logan, I appreciate the time. As always, great stuff. Professor there at San Francisco State University, also the director of their labor and employment studies program. Want to hear your thoughts. Tax the billionaires? Yes, no? Email me, Rick at thericksmithshow.com. Right back. I'm Rick Smith, and this is Labor History in 2. On this day in labor history, the year was 1997. That was the day 185,000 UPS workers and members of the International Brotherhood of Teamsters went out on strike. It was the biggest strike in the United States in more than a decade. At issue was the use of part-time workers. The union estimated that as many as 2 out of 3 employees at Big Brown were part-time. The package delivery giant had also cut part-time wages to $8 an hour. These workers also were not eligible for the same benefits as full-time employees. At the time, UPS handled nearly 80% of the packages delivered in the United States each day. The strike ground those deliveries to a halt. The strike lasted for 16 days and cost the company $650 million in business. The Teamsters paid out $10 million from its strike fund to support those on the picket line. The work stoppage succeeded in improving wages and securing workers' pensions. UPS also agreed to move 5,000 part-time employees to full-time over the life of the signed 5-year contract. Teamster President Ron Kerry declared, "People will be celebrating our victories over corporate greed. This fight with UPS shows what working people can accomplish when they all stick together." The UPS workers stood up to the throwaway worker approach, and the nation's working people stood behind them. Today, many companies rely on this throwaway worker approach as their business model. They keep workers at a part-time status to avoid paying healthcare benefits and a living wage. Does today's labor movement have the solidarity with these workers to make a demand for full-time work? Labor History in 2, brought to you by the Illinois Labor History Society and The Rick Smith Show. For more information, go to laborhistoryin2.com, like us on Facebook, and follow us on the Twitters at Labor History in 2.
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3: I gotta tell you, you know, I love John Logan. Winded. I give him credit. He's got a lot to say and he packs it in there. But the one main takeaway from that, and he's not wrong, it really is the inequality, stupid, and it's always going to be the inequality. The amount of wealth that our 1% and even the 1% of 1% has, because of how badly our policies have been enacted by people who were supposed to be looking out for us, it's created this environment where you have, like you said, you're talking about 200 people in California that would pay this 5% tax, and it would fund healthcare for millions. I mean, just think about the enormous wealth. And look, I get everyone going, you know, they pay all the taxes because they have all the freaking money. You know, the reality is I'd be happy to, I'll change places with them. You make 30 grand a year, you pay no taxes. Okay. I'm sure that person would love to, I'll tell you, I would love to pay 92% tax like they used to do during the Eisenhower era, because it meant I would have a lot of freaking money. I would love to pay that top marginal rate, as would anybody else. And anyone who tells you that they wouldn't is either one, stupid and doesn't understand, or two, just bold-faced lying to you. Now, you know, they play this game, well, you know, you might be a billionaire someday and you'd have to pay the tax. And I'm like, okay, sign me right up. Because they play that embarrassed millionaire card often. Well, you know, someday you could discover the next whatever, and you could be a billionaire. And the chances are you're not. The chances are you're going to be the guy who doesn't get health care. Chances are you're going to be the family whose kid doesn't get a good education. Chances are you're going to be on the losing end of that proposition. And I go back to Elon Musk running around talking about universal high income. Everyone's going to have universal high income. We can't even get the basic stuff. We can't do the basic stuff. What makes you think that the folks who don't want to get the basic stuff paid for are going to share more? It's really quite remarkable. And yet, you know, we fall for it. Because I'll tell you, you know, the whole fair share argument, I've always been against. They're going to pay their fair share. No, we should not have anyone with the kind of power that Elon Musk has. Just my thoughts. Want to hear yours. Rick at TheRickSmithShow.com. Thanks so much for being here. We'll see you back here next time.
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0: I'm Rick Smith, and this...
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2: Shot 2 strikers dead and wounded 2 others as they returned home from attempting to collect strike benefits. The incident became known as the Seaberville Massacre. Striking miners were absolutely devastated when on Christmas Day, 73, mostly children, were trampled to death during a Christmas party and benefit at the Italian Hall in Calumet. Witnesses remembered seeing a man with a Citizens Alliance button just moments before someone yelled fire that caused the stampede. Soon after the Italian Hall disaster, Western Federation of Miner President Charles Moyer was shot by a Citizens Alliance mob, then loaded, bleeding, onto a train bound for Chicago. By April, the union was broke, the strike was broken, and the miners resolved to return to work. Bosses would only rehire strikers once they had turned in their union cards. The copper mines in the region would finally be organized some 30 years later in a campaign led by Mine Mill during the years 1939 to 1943. Labor History in 2 brought to you by the Illinois Labor History Society and the Rick Smith Show. For more information, go to laborhistoryin2.com.
3: Welcome to Code WAC, where we break down how our healthcare system really works, what it means for you, and how we can make it better for everyone. I'm your host, Brenda Gazar. For many Americans, getting the right medical care isn't just about what their doctors recommend. It's also about what their insurance company is willing to cover. So what happens when those two don't agree? And why can it be so difficult for patients to fight back? Attorney Lisa Cantor has spent more than 2 decades helping patients challenge health insurance denials. Her cases have ranged from eating disorders to life-threatening cancers, giving her a firsthand look at how insurers make coverage decisions and the consequences when they favor profits over patients.
4: I just settled a case not too long ago with a young woman who went in for her regular mammogram. They saw something suspicious and thought she had breast cancer. And then when they did the follow-up x-ray, they found a huge thymic tumor in her chest, which was affecting both her heart and her lungs. This again was a Kaiser case. Not only could they not find a surgeon to take it out, so she had to go out of network and pay for the surgeon, but then when she wanted radiation, and she actually was at a well-known cancer site around the country, and they recommended proton beam therapy because they were radiating right near her heart and her lungs, and Kaiser again denied it.
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2: And welcome, brothers, sisters, working class heroes. This is the Rick Smith Show. Thanks so much for being here today on the big program. Lots to get to, lots to talk about. So Donald Trump selling early access to his Truth Social posts. Look, corruption in Washington is not some side effect of power anymore. Under Trump, this is now the operating system. Understand, politicians have always gotten rich off of public service. We know that. They've traded favors, landed cushy gigs, turned access into cash. Yep. But Trump has taken that to a whole new level and basically just stripped off the mask. He's not just normalizing self-dealing. He's branded it. This is a guy who treats government like a private equity fund with a flag. Every policy, every posting, every public appearance, part of the hustle. Part of the gig, all to enrich himself. He signals markets, rewards loyalists, punishes anyone who doesn't kiss the well ring. And now we're supposed to act like surprised that the whole thing smells like a racket? Give me a break. The stench has been there since day one. It's always been there. And let's talk about the social media angle, because this is where the grift gets really slick. When Trump uses his social media to move markets, you know, when he posts in ways that can either boost stocks, tank stocks, or telegraph what's coming next, you have to ask yourself, is this bad behavior or something much more nefarious? Because why else would someone pay to get early access to his truths? Look, if people can trade off his posts, if insiders can position themselves ahead of the public, if access to his feed becomes a money machine, then what are we going to call that? It may not always fit neatly into a courtroom charge, but we sure as shine know what insider trading by proxy looks like. At the very least, it's market manipulation dressed up in presidential bluster. And if you think that doesn't matter to working people, you're just not paying attention. While billionaire crony game the system, regular people like us, we're getting hammered. Rents keep climbing, groceries keep rising, debt keeps piling up, families are one emergency away from disaster, and the people in charge are busy looting the place. And look, this is the real insult here. Is the cruelty is not an accident. I've been saying this for the longest time. It is the point. It's the structure. It's what the system that Trump has built is built into, and it protects him. This is what fascism looks like in modern American clothing. Not necessarily jackbooted thugs or in banners yet, but corruption, loyalty tests, intimidation, propaganda, and a steady, steady collapse of accountability. Now you've got a strongman telling his followers the rules don't apply to him. And too many cowards in the Republican Party go, oh, yeah. Because either they're getting a piece of it or they're just cowardly. They're not statesmen. They're enablers. They're collaborators. They're terrified of losing power and would rather burn the country to the ground than admit that Trump is a con man and the emperor wears no clothing. We don't need another lecture, and this is where it drives me crazy. I don't need another lecture about both sides do it, or the old excuses, you know, politics has always been dirty. Yeah, we know that, but there are degrees, and this is a whole new level of rot. This is self-dealing at an industrial scale. This is a presidency turned into a profit center, a political cult turned into a grift machine, and a governing agenda built to serve the rich and only the rich. We deserve better than this. We deserve housing. Housing we can afford, wages we can live on, food we can put on the table, and leaders who don't treat public office like their personal ATM. So enough with the excuses, enough with the cowardly GOP, enough with the billionaire worship. If there is going to be any hope for us in stopping this, it's going to take a political revolt and big enough to throw the bums out of office and to clean house. We need to ban presidents and senior officials from trading individual stocks at all or holding conflicted assets and do that in blind trusts. We need to expand whistleblower protections. We've been talking about this for a while. We need to expand independent oversight, not allow them to destroy it. We need to require real, full-time disclosure of meetings, donors, gifts, and any lobbying activities. Yeah, we need to know who's going where. And we need to strengthen rules against social media and official channels that are manipulating the markets. Now look, you know, we've never had a president like this. But understand, this is what running a government like a business looks like. And more importantly than all of the others, for me, the number one thing, we need to overhaul our campaign finance rules. We need to reduce billionaire influence and dark money in elections, and we need to do it right quick. As I've been saying for years, what we really need to be doing is we need to be taxing billionaires out of existence, and we should never have a trillionaire. This is one of those moments where you go, we're a very wealthy country, the wealthiest in the history of humanity. And we've got children who go to bed hungry. We got veterans who sleep on the street. but at least we've got a trillionaire. It really is interesting times that we live in. And when we come back, Rand Wilson's going to be here to share some thoughts on how we begin to revive the working class of this country and how we begin to create that prosperity in the working class. Right back. Stick around. I'm Rick Smith, and this is Labor History in Two. On this day in labor history, the year was 1942. That was the day that the United States and Mexico signed the Mexican Farm Labor Agreement. It became known as the Bracero Program. The word bracero can be translated into one who works with his arms and refers to farm workers. This program allowed Mexican agricultural workers to enter the United States on a temporary basis. There was a shortage of labor due to the U.S. entry into World War II. Large American farm owners were clamoring for cheap labor. By 1945, more than 100,000 Mexican migrant workers were employed through Bracero contracts, mostly in western and southern states. Most were farm workers, but others labored on the railroads. The program continued until 1964. More than 4.5 million individual labor contracts with Mexican workers were awarded as part of this program. Many of these workers faced exploitation and discrimination. For example, some of the workers had to subject themselves to fumigation by DDT before they could enter the United States to work. These Mexican workers were often paid less than white workers performing the same labor, and they were often cheated out of their wages. The workers were required to work long hours under often grueling conditions. Despite this exploitation, the Bracero program did have some minimal protections for pay and working conditions for those under contract. Farm owners unwilling to meet even these low standards began to hire undocumented labor to skirt the rules. Labor organizer Ernesto Galarraza wrote a book about the program called Stranger in Our Fields. In it, he recounts a worker explaining, quote, "In this camp, we have no names. We are called only by numbers." Like what you hear? Check out more at laborhistoryin2.com.
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2: So on Sunday, I got a message from a red hat friend of mine. Let's go with that. He sent me this text, said, "Hey, no wonder Bezos is the third richest man. He has non-English speaking people dropping off packages at 8 o'clock on a Sunday night in enterprise rental vans." And you go, yeah, yeah, that is how he's making his money. And those aren't even Amazon employees. Those are independent contractors. Those are gig workers. And don't forget the single mom who's dropping off a few packages on the way home after her 10-hour day job, you know, before going home to take care of the kids. Yeah, Bezos has got a great scheme going. Got a good scam. He's got working people going, "I'm pulling myself up. I'm my own boss. I get to deliver these packages piecemeal. And I can fit it in while I'm, you know, I'm doing the Uber Eats or the DoorDash or the other gig jobs that were being thrown," which is why I keep saying it's so imperative that we organize Amazon, turn those Amazon delivery jobs into UPS jobs. Wouldn't that be good for the working class of this country? I got to tell you, I think it would be. And here to share some thoughts on that, I've asked my good friend Rand Wilson to come share some thoughts. Rand's a labor organizer and writer, does a lot of writing over at Labor Notes. He's got a new piece out now on what we could learn from the Fight for 15 campaign. Also, that it's imperative that we organize these folks. Rand, thanks for taking time for us.
6: Hey, it's a pleasure to be here, Rick. Really welcome the opportunity to talk about Amazon.
2: So look, I'm looking at my red hat buddy. Says, "Hey, you know, Bezos is paying these non-English speakers. He's paying them on a Sunday night in rental vans. He doesn't know what they're paying them. I know, not a lot. But he's upset by that. And for me, there's an opportunity to try and reach him a little bit, educate him a little bit. But there's a chance here, I think. You got any thoughts?"
6: Oh, well, first of all, continuing the dialogue with, the MAGA movement is really important because there's so many things that we really agree on, particularly when we get into the degradation of work that Bezos and company are leading the charge. we can't stop having a dialogue because so many working class people, you know, have been seduced by the siren song of Trump and others. But we've got to bring them back.
2: Yeah.
6: We've got to focus on reclaiming the kinds of issues that that he has exploited.
2: No, and, look, they're very real issues, and they're worth being angry over. And I understand the anger, and I'm not diminishing it at all. But the fact is he had to throw in there, you know, they're non-English speakers. Like somehow you could look out your window and see what language they spoke or where they were born, which I find interesting, without talking about all of the other people who are doing this job. And I actually know a single mother who delivers packages on the way home from work. As I think a lot of us probably do. And I got to tell you, that's not the kind of job structure I think is beneficial for a prosperous working class.
6: And a prosperous company like Amazon should be creating careers for people, good jobs that our communities need, right? Not degrading work for the entire working class. And that company can afford to provide really good jobs in the warehouses, on the delivery trucks. They've got the money. They've got the model. But
2: instead, what they're doing, Rand, if I can cut you off here, instead what they're doing is they're the weight. They're the rock that's sinking to the bottom of the barrel, because not only are they underpaying their workforce, they're dragging everybody else down with them. I look at UPS, and I've got friends who work at UPS who are concerned that, you know what? There's just no way you can compete with poverty wage, desperation wage jobs.
6: That's right. And UPS is beginning to develop similar models in a, you know, parallel to the Teamster jobs at divisions called Roadie and other tentacles of UPS, emulating the Amazon model. It's a threat to Teamster wages and working conditions at UPS.
2: Right. And it's not just the Teamsters. And you sent me a list of all the unions that were affected by Amazon and their low road employment. And what was it, like 18 different unions and 18 different crafts and just a plethora of jobs that across the spectrum, that well beyond just the guy or gal, you know, dropping the package on my doorstep, you know, from IT on all the way down.
6: Amazon has its tentacles into anything and everything that it can disrupt and make a profit on. So they're moving into healthcare. They're moving into pharmacy. They bought Whole Foods. They bought Hollywood, MGM Studios. They are not only doing next day delivery, they're doing same day delivery now. And that's particularly with the gig employees. It's at least 18 different unions that where their wages and working conditions, their labor standards are threatened by the Amazon octopus.
2: Yeah. Now the reality is I've always been a believer in one big union. I like the idea, the old IWW idea of, you know, one big union, we're all in. This seems like if there was ever a moment in my lifetime where everybody should be in, this? No?
6: Well, I think it's you and I have kicked around in the labor movement long enough to know that the jurisdictions and fiefdoms of different unions are a real obstacle to that. What we would like to see is regional or metro labor tables where the UFCW, the Teamsters, the service employees, communications workers that are organizing AWS, that these different unions come together to share information, to collaborate, to get to know one another and build trust at the local level. We don't have to wait for Liz Schuler and the national AFL-CIO poobahs. We've got to start doing this work locally. And if we build it, they will come. So, I would just urge that we have these metro labor tables. We can develop those in major markets like New York, Chicago, the Inland Empire, Atlanta. There's enough interest and support at those at that level in the labor movement for people to begin to collaborate and build trust with one another. So even if it isn't one big union, it's the labor unions that are threatened by Amazon collaborating and working together.
2: Yeah, I mean, the reality is I've often said, I don't know why this hasn't already been built, especially as we've watched Amazon just get bigger and bigger and bigger. Because I do think if they have their way, everybody eventually is a gig worker, you know, hustling out there for nickels, and it's not a good thing. It's not a good future.
6: An existential threat, not just to the Teamsters, not just to the United Food and Commercial Workers. It's an existential threat to labor standards for the working class.
2: Absolutely,
6: it affects everybody, and we can't keep having our head in the sand. We've got to come together and work to build labor power, build worker power at Amazon, force that company through whatever means necessary. We might not be able to get to collective bargaining right away, and this leads into the fight for 15, but we have to mount a campaign to force Amazon to raise its wages and to improve its labor standards.
2: Yeah, I wanted to ask you, because your most recent piece you came out with was about what you can learn from the Fight for 15 campaign. And I remember at the time, back in 2012, when they came out, everyone going, $15, are you high? And I remember going, you know, understand, that's how you negotiate. You throw out a good number. You say, hey, this is what we want. Maybe you settle for a little bit back. Even I was going, you know, maybe 15 is a little bit over there. But in retrospect, it's where it should have been back then. And now there are places where we're talking upwards of 25 or 30 bucks an hour to get to a minimum wage. So some lessons learned, right?
6: A living wage is definitely, we need to be talking, especially at Amazon, of a minimum of $30 an hour. Nothing less than that from this company. But also, you know, straighten out this gig and fiction of these subcontractors that are running the delivery business that are just a fiction. You know, the workers are wearing an Amazon uniform, they're driving an Amazon truck, their pay, working conditions, hours of service, discipline, everything is run by Amazon, and yet they're not treated as an Amazon employee. That's a gross misclassification, and we've got to get that straightened out. And it's going to take, a mobilization of Amazon workers. We're doing that. But we also have to mobilize the larger labor community and people that are at just general public that's concerned about how this is degrading their standards in their communities.
2: Yeah, but ultimately, and this is where I've had more success in talking with neighbors and friends. Everyone knows their UPS guy. Everyone knows their postal worker. Everyone knows the mail. I know the woman who delivers my mail. I've known her for almost 20 years now. Same thing with the UPS guy. I see him all the time. I know him by name. Anytime Amazon comes to the house, it's always someone different. I never know who it is. And FedEx is the same way. And I look at the FedEx model. I think that's where Bezos stole it, because they've been doing this kind of stuff for a long time. So when I talk to people, I go, you like your UPS guy? You like your postal delivery person? Oh, yeah, love them. Don't know the Amazon guy. So it seems like there would be a natural kind of, hey, don't you want to support someone who, you know, bringing stuff to your house, know who they are, want them to have a good life? And that seems to resonate. And because I think we have to have consumers who buy into this as well.
6: No question about it. And if we're not able to launch a much broader campaign that's about a lot more than just labor standards, we're never going to get the political traction we need to rein in these abuses. Let's think back about that Fight for 15, where the service employees funded a very large grassroots campaign with hundreds of organizers, a huge research staff, an incredible PR machine, to enlist tens of thousands of fast food workers in the Fight for 15. And it was originally, you know, it was the Fight for 15 in a union. They expended a lot of effort, They raised wages significantly. They improved working conditions for tens of thousands of fast food workers. However, it didn't result in a permanent organization of, by, and for the fast food workers. So that's one of the downsides of that campaign. But the upside of it is it was on a scale that was commensurate with the challenge of raising wages in the fast food industry. And what we need now is a campaign that's on a scale commensurate with the challenge that Amazon is giving to all workers in this country.
2: And do you see that happening? Because look, my friend Randy Corgan and the Teamsters, they're out there. They're in the Inland Empire. They're doing what you're saying. They're out there, disrupting. They're out there, flitting. They're doing all kinds of stuff. Is it enough? I mean, are they doing? I know the Teamsters really want
6: it. It's necessary, but in fact, it's a critical importance. But it's still insufficient. I love the Teamsters Union. You know that. I've worked for the union, and I support every Teamster initiative at Amazon. But that one union alone doesn't have the resources, the talent, the expertise to mount the kind of campaign that we need. We need the UFCW to come in with the same commitment that the Teamsters have made. We need the service employees to come in and make that same commitment. We need $10 million from each of these organizations to complement and augment what the Teamsters are already doing. But by themselves, they just don't have the resources to really be in the game in a meaningful way with Bezos and Amazon.
2: Because I've heard it explained to me here recently, and I don't know that I necessarily disagree, that what we're seeing is just kind of a show campaign, like the FedEx organizing campaigns of the past, where you were just out there causing enough of a nuisance to keep UPS.
6: I disagree.
2: So this is what I've been. This is what was explained to me, and I don't know. That's why I'm asking you.
6: No, I disagree. I went to Labor Notes in June, and we had over 200 Amazon workers there from all over the country who are building committees, are being supported by the Teamsters Union or other independent efforts. That work is real, and I respect it. I applaud it, but it's just not sufficient to be on the scale that we need.
2: No, that's what I wanted to hear. I want to hear that they're going in the right direction. I want to know that the dues dollars are actually being used effectively, and that maybe if you ramp this up, you get the results you're looking for, because we desperately need it. Because look, I think we're in a 1930s kind of moment. I think I think we're kind of in this moment where this is a make or break opportunity. If you can't organize an Amazon or some of these other big companies, it's over for everybody else, because there's no one at the scale.
6: What the workers report to me is that the anger is high. Workers are ready, but they need to know that there's a pathway to victory. They need to know that there's going to be the support and infrastructure for them to succeed. And we've got to get to that point. And it means having other unions, UFCW, SEIU, Machinists Union,
2: right?
6: CWA, the pharmacy unions. Everybody needs to get into this game and bring resources and organizers and their expertise to the fight. And then I think we have a shot, because I think the workers are ready.
2: So last question I've got for you, what are you paying attention to see if any of this works out? And what are the marching orders for every union member in this country? What would you want me or other card carrying union members to do, or

0: or people who believe that unions should be organizing there and those people should be members? What's the marching order?
1: Well, I have a little story. I met with a guy in, I live in Somerville, Massachusetts, and a letter carrier lives like half a mile.

0: 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David Waldman. KGRA. In the morning. Now, here's David Waldman.
1: Hey, good morning, everybody. How you doing? It is Wednesday, August 5th, 2026. Time for yet another show. We do these things about 5 days out of the 7 during the week. You know, we like to keep it regular here. It is Wednesday. That means yesterday was a Tuesday. That means it was a primary somewhere. In fact, it was primaries here in Virginia, just not my corner of Virginia. We didn't have a primary because we had already, I guess, nominated by acclamation our Democratic incumbent member of Congress, and so we were, I guess, spared the primary day turnout ordeal, which was good news because when it popped up in my inbox, I got a note nonetheless from our Congressman Suhas Subramanian, who had been nominated already. But I got a hey, it's primary day. Make sure you get out and vote. Note anyway, even though in his district we wouldn't be voting. I guess it was a nice reminder to people who might be on his mailing list who were voting in the Republican primary, although, you know, you could just let them stay home, but the primary won't make any difference. But it was a reminder that elsewhere they were, in fact, voting, and there were some contested congressional races elsewhere in Virginia. All came out more or less as expected, I think, and no major earthquakes here in the Virginia area. But, of course, a lot of races that we were watching closely because you were forced to because you had no other choice. And we kept talking about it because people kept making news. They wouldn't stop and just settle their differences and sit down to a nice cup of coffee together. But I guess that comes next once the results are in. And, you know, I guess also in keeping with tradition, we, you know, what we were doing was reading what the pollsters were telling us, although it came with stark warnings, I think, in the later days of the campaign that, hey, remember, the results of these polls are going to be colored by the assumptions that pollsters are making about who's turning out and which people they intend to cast votes for, and that might not be right. And as it turns out, well, this is frequently the case. It wasn't exactly right. But they, I guess, no earthquake in that we didn't get an upset result in Michigan, although I guess some people will be upset with the result in Michigan. But anyway, time to round that up. Plus more, there were other contests around the country. And of course, some things that happened away from the polling place. It's true. And Greg even noticed a couple of those as well. So let's get him in here, even though technically speaking, he's already in here. But I guess really technically speaking, he's not in here. He's over there. He's in Connecticut. But we have video of him over there playing over here. You get it? Okay. You don't see it, though. That's the most remarkable part about it is we have him on video, but so what? You'll never see it. Ha! I will, though. I'm very privileged. Good morning, Greg. How are you?
2: Good morning. It's fun because, like, on Zoom, my particular monitor has a camera. I don't think David's does.
1: Or I gotta he doesn't get a new use one. It.
2: Yeah. So... he sees the video feed when I start this discussion. We do this because the old Skype died, so this is the only way to actually talk to each other and get it on the show. So I have options for the video. Sometimes I show the Golden Gate Bridge as the background. Sometimes I'm a cow with moving lips.
1: Sometimes.
2: Sometimes I blur the background but show me. I'm trying to figure out how to show the background and blur me, but I haven't figured out how to do that yet. There's probably a way. It's just too many buttons, and every time you try to do something, you get a note from Zoom. I know what you're trying to do, but AI does it better, or you can take notes if you want to. I don't know why you'd want to on this show. It's recorded. You know, if you want to do the same thing you're doing now, except for 50 million people, pay us more money, and we'll do it for you. So that kind of spoils the mood there a little bit. You're pushing so many buttons and have so many screens, it's really hard to figure out, how do I mute the mic so I can cough? Oh, it's on the screen buried behind 9 others here.
1: Yeah, that's true. They need to bring that forward.
2: Yeah. But then if you bring it forward, I can't see the chat, and the chat is what I go by to do the discussion. But in any case, Michigan and Missouri were the ones that I was watching yesterday, I think the most important ones. Yeah, you mentioned Virginia. I'm going to mention one in Virginia because it's my favorite.
3: Oh.
2: Virginia 2. Elaine Luria will be taking on Jen Kiggins again. This time she'll win.
1: Okay.
3: Good, I guess.
2: I mean, she's won before, and then she lost, and then she won, and that's fine.
3: Yeah.
2: So it's okay to make a comeback. It doesn't always work. See Missouri. We'll get to that. But before I do, I want to talk about the environment, not like climate change and stuff like that, but rather this piece by G. Eliot Morris and this other piece by David Graham. I'm glad I mentioned those. Now our readers are fully informed. Let's move on. Now, I'm going to actually talk about the pieces. G. Eliot Morris wrote a piece called What's Behind Donald Trump's Record Low Approval Rating?
3: Hatred.
2: The two groups of voters dragging the president's approval down to new lows.
3: Oh. All right.
2: You see, because you can't talk about Michigan without talking about the environment.
3: Mm-hmm.
2: If Trump is super popular, it doesn't matter who wins. If Trump is super negative, and he is, he's super unpopular,
3: yes,
2: then it also may not matter who wins.
3: Oh. Yeah, all right. Well, I mean, it'll matter. We'll
2: because whoever wins the primary will win the election is the point.
3: Okay. Well, all right then. And then we'll tell you their names as well. It's not important now, though.
2: No. First, we'll do the environment. So what's behind Donald Trump's record low approval rating? He's hysterically unpopular.
3: Mm-hmm. Yeah.
2: And he knows it. Here's the proof. First, our average of polls at 50 plus one has him at roughly 36% approve and 61% disapprove.
3: All right.
2: That's a net minus 25.
3: Yeah. Right. We, you know, underwater by a lot.
2: Among all adults, and he's rapidly losing ground. The president set a new record low 6 days in a row just last week.
3: Okay.
2: Among high-quality pollsters that released new surveys in the last week, the president's best approval has been 35%. Best.
3: Oh.
2: That puts POTUS lower than where every other modern president was at this point, with the exception of Richard Nixon, who resigned this month in 1974. Congratulations, Richard Nixon.
3: Yeah.
2: At minus 25, Trump's numbers are worse than George W. Bush's at this point in 2006 in the aftermath of Katrina and scandals and strains in the Iraq War.
3: Mm-hmm.
2: So as Sarah Longwell pointed out, Trump has crossed the Bush line. I'm just waiting for him to cross the Nixon line, but he'll have to get down to 29 or 28 to do that.
3: All right. I don't mind helping.
2: As for statement two, and he knows it. Consider Trump's tweets over the past few days. On August 1st, he posted, "My real poll numbers are the highest they have ever been," capital letters. Technically true, if he means disapprove.
3: Okay, yeah, there's a number associated with the poll.
2: And it's the highest it's ever been.
3: Yeah, sure, okay.
2: and then on August 3rd, he ranted even more about the radical left lunatics rigging the polls. Fake news media, this, that, and everything else, the crooked, corrupt. Just like the country destroying Democrats are crooked and corrupt, vote Republican for greatness. This reads like somebody knows he's in trouble but can't admit it to himself.
3: He has trouble admitting anything.
2: But here's where it gets interesting.
3: Yes.
2: His incredibly low rating, the incredibly shrinking president, barely above one-third of the public, with modern levels of political polarization, it should be nearly impossible for the president's rating to be this low, right? I mean, 40% of people are Republicans.
3: Yeah. Well, so they say.
2: Well, the answer is two important groups of former supporters are turning on him. Uh-oh. And the third is incredibly activated.
3: Oh.
2: Two groups?
3: Two. And then there's
2: GOP
3: third.
2: Voters are losing enthusiasm.
3: Oh, all right. Well, I'm sorry to hear
2: Independents are moving toward an energized Democratic base.
3: All right. This is what they were losing.
4: Enthusiasm.
3: How many buttons do you have to press to get to the soundboard now? Thanks, Zoom.
2: Right. Thanks, Zoom. Okay. Consider a few more poll numbers. Quinnipiac's cross tab among Republicans shows Trump approval at 85-9 in June.
3: What?
2: 76-12 by late July. These are Republicans only.
3: Oh, yes. Right. Okay. Wait a minute. Those numbers are crazy. Say that again. All right.
2: 85-9 in June.
3: All right.
2: Remember, when he won, it was like 90%. He typically runs 90% with the Republicans.
3: Well, sure. Right.
2: It's now 76-12.
3: That is not as good.
2: That's a big drop.
3: Yes.
2: And the Economist YouGov survey, non-MAGA Republicans, not just Republicans, non-MAGA Republicans, smaller subset, they are at a net plus 12. Trump is plus 12 with non-MAGA Republicans.
3: Okay.
2: Compare that to plus 84 at the start of this term.
3: Okay.
2: Yes. That's a bit of a drop.
3: 80 and 12.
2: 80 versus 12. With independents at the worst rating of his presidency, and Navigator found that 23%, like a quarter of Trump's own 2024 voters, say they regret the vote.
3: Regrets, they've had a few.
2: And if you revoted, and those regrets, we've had a few, and you did it your way, you would vote Trump in the loser bin.
3: Yeah.
2: Okay. So Trump is getting squeezed from both ends.
3: Okay. And
2: so if you have deserting Republicans and Democrats who hate you even more white hotly than they did ever.
3: Yeah.
2: That's a big deal.
3: That's having, yeah.
2: That's right. What a wave election looks like.
3: Yeah. Okay. Good. I've been wondering whether we're going to have one. Everyone
2: right.
3: has.
2: In 2006, Republicans lost 30 House seats as independents broke hard against W's party. In 2010, Democrats lost 63 seats as Indies moved sharply right. Democratic turnout sagged. That's what we're looking at in reverse.
3: No.
2: None of this makes a 2026 wave automatic, but the data here helps us understand the high likelihood of a GOP rout this November, and that's obviously what we're hoping for. But wait, there's more.
3: All right, good.
2: David Graham from The Atlantic. Americans are turning on Trump. The president's big gains with Black, Hispanic, and young voters suggested a major shift less than 2 years later. All gone.
3: Okay.
2: All gone. It's all gone.
3: Very young voters.
2: It's not there. Oh, well. All gone.
3: Right.
2: Fundamental realignment? No. And that was a close election.
3: Yeah.
2: Now, the Democratic Party's problems are real, but for the moment, Trump and the GOP have much more serious ones. The most glaring one is Trump's deep personal unpopularity. And this drove me crazy during the AWAC war.
3: Yes, Elmer.
2: The AWAC war drove me nuts because Bush was obviously unpopular and the media refused to say so.
3: Yes.
2: The popular president is losing ground in the Iraq war. He's unpopular. He's used to be popular. He was artificially popular after 9/11. He just lost ground continuously in a nearly straight line since that peak.
3: Yeah.
2: And it took forever for the media to say so. It drove me nuts.
3: Yes.
2: In the current polarized and dyspeptic political environment, all presidents seem to be unpopular, but Trump is in a different league. A CNN poll released this week had Trump at 34, AP NORC had him at 33, Quinnipiac had him at 32, lowest ever.
3: Yeah.
2: These broad strokes are ugly enough, but digging at the polling results show particular deterioration with particular groups that were supposed to be at the center of the Trump 24 realignment, meaning Blacks, Hispanics, young people. Young voters are especially skeptical of expanded presidential power and claims of national emergency. He's also bleeding support among Black and Hispanics, according to Bloomberg. And the decay has even reached Trump's core supporters. That's what G. Elliot Morris is pointing out. A New York Times review of polling data found in June that white working class voting views of the president's handling of the economy was tanking.

0: which is a particular problem for a personalist leader and a cult.
1: Yes, right.
0: Republican strategists, he said movement, but he means cult. Republican strategists are now worried even consistent GOP voters might not turn out in November.
1: Yeah. Well, maybe lots of them will, who knows, they'll have been arrested and deported. He's very weird about what he does to his supporters.
0: Yeah, absolutely weird. So, that's the background. Oh, wait, there's more.
1: No.
0: We have sex pest Max Miller, who's an abuser.
1: Yeah, sure.
0: He hasn't resigned yet,
1: no.
0: Hopefully he'll stay on the ballot so the Democrats can win that seat.
1: Oh, I see.
0: We lost an opportunity to do that in North Carolina because Representative Chuck Edwards, who only Monday was recommended for censure by the House Ethics Committee. Check my rules
1: what the
0: here.
1: Hell are you? Yeah, okay.
0: Check my process. The Rules Committee doesn't censure people. It recommends for censure. The House as a whole votes on censure.
1: Yes. The ethics
0: they would have censured Chuck Edwards, but he says, I'm not running, so now they may not.
1: They can. There's no reason they shouldn't. But yeah, I guess he's saying, well, if I don't stand for re-election, will that make it less meaningful for you to use floor time to censure me because I'm leaving anyway? And if you know, if you can get a Republican
0: floor time is so precious
1: because
0: we do so much in any given day.
1: Yeah, it used to be a little easier to talk about as a precious commodity. It's not so much anymore. No, there's no reason they can't censure him, but I suppose
0: look,
1: because
0: there's no reason
1: schedule...
0: you can't impeach somebody after they leave office. They just
1: right,
0: don't.
1: That's true too. Well, they did once.
0: Yeah.
1: Twice.
0: Proving it can be done, but they just don't. They generally don't do that.
1: Well, they generally don't. They did it. They did prove it once with the Secretary of War back when they actually called it that. And then they reminded everybody, oh, yeah, it can happen. And they did it to Trump, but they wouldn't, you know. But they acquitted him regardless, which was amazing because they all thought they were rid of him. Oh, well.
0: Chuck Edwards made the announcement after the House Ethics Committee recommended he be censured for, quote, persistent, unprofessional, and inappropriate conduct, end quote, toward two female staff members.
1: Aww.
0: And Edwards announced overnight he's dropping his re-election bid.
1: Okay. Now,
0: after much prayer,
1: North Carolina,
0: you know, you got to pray before you do this because you're a Republican.
1: Yeah, yeah. I mean, if he had been praying before, he wouldn't have been bothering the staff, but... Go on.
0: After consideration of the issue, say Democrats. After prayer and reflection, say Republicans.
1: Mm-hmm.
0: Because, like, that's who they are. Because their evangelical-based demands that they pray over everything.
1: Right. Over, you know, choice of lunch.
0: It's like those obnoxious Franklin Graham ads that now show up in the evening news.
1: Oh, I don't think I've run into one. I'll have to watch the evening news, I guess.
0: Well, if you believe that you can be saved, just pray this prayer with me, and then call this number. People are waiting to hear from you, said the grifter.
1: Really? All right. So, North Carolinians, check your Edwardses, I guess. Stop electing weirdo
0: chuck
1: Edwards.
0: Your Edwards.
1: Yeah,
0: find
1: right.
0: an Edwards and chuck them.
1: Yeah, John didn't convince you,
0: out the
1: but
0: window.
1: Chuck did. Okay, terrific. They don't have to drop the censure if they're looking for something to do or looking to differentiate themselves in some way. Oh, no, we do censure our sex pests. I mean, you don't, but you could do this one and be able to point to it later on. He'll roll over for it. He's indicated as much. But, nothing doing on Max Miller, though, huh? Okay.
0: Well, so Max Miller, that's the next one. So more on Max Miller. So he gave a couple of interviews for some reason where he came across as even more of a jerk than always. Hey, did you know Max Miller inadvertently sent nude photographs of his granddaughter out? And he said, well, that was an error, but she only didn't have a shirt, and I didn't show her genitals, so like, what are you bothering me for, he said.
1: Oh, man, really wish we weren't having this discussion. Holy mackerel. Okay.
0: So, unfortunately, we don't know whether he's going to drop out. Father-in-law, Senator Bernie Moreno, said, you know, this guy is, like, terrible.
1: Hmm.
0: I didn't say so for 2 years, but now I worry every time he has custody of my granddaughter. He's just, like, an awful person. He should resign and just leave the house. And in response, Max Miller said, hey, I only send pictures of my granddaughter without a shirt. What's the big deal?
1: Ah.

0: Farley, yeah. Let's not debate it at all, because
1: please. Well, let's see what Trump has to say about that. You have a video on that.
0: Oh, about Max Miller. Yeah, right. I love pictures of girls with no shirts, I think is what he says, but not in this clip. I don't have the other one. All right, so yeah, he's asking the White House in the Oval Office with people standing.
1: The question comes
0: from
1: the Washington Examiner, which is friendly to him, which he notes.
0: Yes, he checks that first.
2: Yesterday you were.
3: Who are you with?
2: I'm with the Washington Examiner, sir.
3: They're doing good. They've been very nice to me.
2: You were asked yesterday whether Representative Max Miller should resign from Congress with the allegations, and you said that you'd have a look at it.
3: Yeah.
2: Have you thought about that? And also, do you think
3: it's a very sad thing. I know Max. He's a good person. I mean, I always thought he was a very good person. And I'm going to let the families figure that out. You know, those families.
0: Oh, thanks.
3: I know they're working on it. It's a very sad thing, especially when you know somebody so well, to be going through that. But it's accusations, and I'm going to let them figure that out. Yeah, please.
4: President, did you sign off on
0: it?
2: Yes,
0: so
2: you're
0: going to let them figure. All right, well.
1: Yeah, but see, that's the thing. Yeah. Like, they're only accusations. People make accusations about me all the time. You know, sometimes they even prove it in court. But they're just accusations. Like, until I'm in jail, they don't count.
0: Yeah, I guess. I mean, sort of probably the way he thinks about it. Yeah. Wow.
1: So that's the environment. So before you even get to the primaries, that's the environment. My point is, you can have a really close, a closely fought, a high emotion primary between one faction and another faction for supremacy.
0: Yes.
1: You know, a death match.
0: Oh.
1: And it doesn't matter if who you're voting for is going to run against the Republican Party, who's in this kind of shape with an incredibly unpopular president who's dragging his party down.
0: Yeah.
1: So don't get too worked up about whether your candidate won or lost. Celebrate it if they won, absolutely. Don't sweat it if they lost, because the person who did win, who you thought couldn't win a general election, is running against these Republicans in this environment, and that's the point I'm trying to make here.
0: Yeah, at any point, any one of them could turn out to be a sex pest or just make some incredible flub and have to deal with it.
1: Right. Oh, Tudian Muldoon from the old Car 54, where are you? Oh. Ooh, said Tudy all the time. That was the signature phrase.
0: Okay.
1: So I found another
0: much
1: video.
0: Of a phrase,
1: ooh,
0: really.
1: Ooh, you have to play it. It's really at the bottom.
0: Oh, okay. Let's go. Which things I need to click? All right, Zoom, and then click edit what they bring you to. Here we are. Harry Enten. All right.
1: That's the one.
0: Okay. Come on. X takes its time with this these days. It's generating. Here.
1: What
0: it
1: am
0: comes.
1: I saying here?
0: All right, here we go. Oh, Harry Enten, we're going to need volume.
5: Yeah, okay. So, you know, we often talk about, oh, that conservative base, that MAGA base. But how about where the other GOP lives? That is moderate Republicans, Kate Baldwin, moderate Republicans. And in a word,
0: what?
5: Yikes. Yikes is the word. Okay, take a look at this. The moderate GOP on Trump, this includes leaners. This is about 30 to 40% of the party, depending on how you exactly look at it. Versus Kamala Harris, Trump easily was winning amongst them by 69 points back in October of 2024. Come over to this side of the screen. Look at this decline in a Lake Erie. I mean, right now we're talking about is we're talking about just a plus 10 net approval rate. This is within his own party. This is within his own party. He's just barely above water. Do the quick math with me. That's 69, 10. That's a 59-point drop. That is 5 and 9 in the course of under 2 years.
1: What are we talking about here?
0: He is very animated. So, yeah. I guess trying to fill space is he saying 59 points. That's a 5 and a 9. And he draws them.
1: I'll give you another one. A 7 and a 7. He was more trusted versus Harris on the economy by 80 points. Net approval now plus 3.
0: Wow.
1: A 77 point shift. He's at minus 17 on inflation with this group. These are Republicans.
0: Well,
1: I think that makes the point. The environment is just awful.
0: Yeah.
1: For Republicans right now. And then if you throw in the sex pests.
0: Sure.
1: Max Miller, Chuck Edwards, I'm sure there's others. What about Democrats? Well, Democrats get rid of them. Yeah, well, what about Democrats? Well, who are you talking about? Eric Swalwell? He's gone. Oh, yeah, well, what about Graham Platten? Well, he's gone.
0: Yeah, well, right. Yeah, that's true. And, now, of course, Republicans, they're really enjoying this. I guess the Chuck Edwards, they can point to that and say, we get rid of ours, too. Well,
1: No, you didn't get rid of him. He dropped out.
0: Yeah, not only that, but yeah, and that's one.
1: But he's staying. He's staying
0: 25.
1: In Congress till the end of his term. You didn't
0: sure.
1: get rid of him.
0: Everybody else, he gets to vote on everybody else, everybody else's business until he, you know, decides to go in January. So, all right, yeah. By the way, very odd. I did take a look over at the articles about Chuck Edwards. He looks like he's going out for Halloween as Sebastian Gorka. I mean, he really just looks very similar to the guy, and that's okay because they should all both be avoided in public, honestly. So, okay, good news for both of them. They're net positives for one another. They're both in the basement.
1: Right. Now, one of the things we talked about, I think, last week, maybe Monday, who knows, time, what is it, a concept?
0: Yeah, yeah man.
1: Ipsos. The Reuters Ipsos poll
0: all right.
1: generally has the generic ballot for Democrats at between 2 and 4. That's what it's been running all year. So when they put out a poll
0: right,
1: and say Democrats
0: low.
1: Plus 2, oh, there's tightening. Remember those polls that said plus 6, plus 7? Now it's plus 2. No, it's the same poll. You got to compare poll to poll.
0: Yeah, yeah. Okay, I got
1: it. Well, they come out with a new poll yesterday. Democrats 42. That's up 2. Republicans 37 minus 1. Was Democrat plus 2 last week. Now it's Democrat plus 5. Mm-hmm. My point is you can't compare an Ipsos plus 2 with an Emerson plus 11 and say there's tightening because Ipsos is always tight. But
0: yes.
1: now even Ipsos is picking up on the vibes.
0: I guess so, right.
1: Now even Ipsos is saying that, oh, the Democrat lead is rising as we get closer to Labor Day where it starts to matter.
0: Yeah. So we don't know whether that's, hey, this time we found 5 using the same methodology. They'll tell you what the methodology change was, if any, but... Or did they
1: no, there
0: say,
1: is no methodology change. Oh, okay. Same way of doing it, and Democrats right. are improving. Not sure, 13. Those not sure, they're
0: yeah.
1: easily going to at least split, if not
0: right.
1: Run toward the Democrat.
0: And I
1: then
0: mean, right.
1: they'll get
0: they
1: to where
0: be.
1: Everybody else is at 6 or 7.
0: Yeah, I'm not sure which way. How about if I told you that the Republican guy was a sex pest? Wow.
1: Mm.
0: I might stay home, but I'm not voting for a socialist. I can tell you that right now. I guess. All right. That's the not sure vote for you. All right. Well, good news that they're seeing the vibes out there in Ipsos land.
1: And we're going to talk about Democratic voters.
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0: All right. Welcome back, everyone, to the Geico in the Morning Show here on Netroots Radio. We're back, having taken our first break. And I believe on the way out, and who knows what made it over the air and the live stream and what didn't, but Democratic voters, we are going to talk about them. We know some of them. How you guys doing? I don't know what's the news on Democratic voters, though.
1: Well, I want to talk about why they're voting the way they're voting.
0: They like Democrats.
1: Yes.
0: Is that the reason?
1: Yeah, but they're mad at Democrats while liking Democrats. That's what I want to get at.
0: Well, that's just human dynamics, of course. We're always mad with those we are closest to.
1: Okay. If you have Cory Bush stories, now is the time to start remembering them. We'll get to that in a minute.
0: Yeah.
1: I just, before we get to the primaries, I want to cover this Washington Monthly article by Bill Scherr.
0: All right.
1: Center-left guy. Democratic voters, and whenever I mistakenly say Democrat voters because, like, I'm in a hurry, it's Democratic voters. Yeah. That's the proper way to say it. Even in these times, it's ridiculous, but Republicans insist in saying Democrat voters and things like that, even when it just, like, doesn't fit. They're just, like, programmed. Democratic voters are boiling mad at the Democratic establishment, and it's ridiculous. It's a helpful thing. A shibboleth, because what happens is that you have these posters online who write things.
0: Yeah.
1: Say, you know, I'm a black Democrat and I can't stand Kamala Harris because I never vote for Democrat politicians. Or I always vote for Democrat politicians.
0: What?
1: Well, I don't care what you're saying. If you call them Democrat politicians, you're not a Democrat.
0: Oh, yeah. That's true. They usually
1: it's
0: help
1: a tell.
0: Us identify it. Sure.
1: So, you know, go ahead and do that. But anyway, Democratic voters are boiling mad at the Democratic establishment, and it's ridiculous. The opposition party is on electoral roll. That is to say, the Democrats. The Democrat Party. The opposition party is an electoral roll, and yet is pilloried for not fighting Donald Trump hard enough. Why are you doing this, voters? And I know why. But he goes on to make the case. On the heels of a late burst of poll data projecting a victory for the left-wing anti-democratic establishment candidate Abdul El-Sayed in today's Michigan Democratic primary for U.S. Senate, notices Alex Rorty, I like him, he's very good, reports that campaigns of El-Sayed and other like-minded candidates are not strictly fueled by card-carrying members of the Democratic Socialists of America, who may or may not be Democrats. Rank-and-file Democratic voters who once naturally inclined toward establishment-backed candidates are instead supporting or showing an openness to lefty candidates that would have previously believed to be outside the political mainstream. Look at Francesca Hung in Wisconsin, for example.
0: All right, I will.
1: They're driven by disappointment in old-guard Democrats' inability to beat Trump in 2024 and a growing sense that the country's politics needs a fresh direction. Even progressive activists say privately they think the movement of these voters is less about a newfound acceptance of lefty policy, like single-payer health care, and more about their anger with the Democratic establishment. That's true. They're riding a wave.
0: All right.
1: G. Elliott Morris. Poll data supports this, but on what basis and with what metrics can the Democratic Party writ large be found guilty of failing to fight hard enough?
0: All right.
1: Democratic elected officials lambast Trump daily on every available perch and platform. Democrats are making the entire GOP suffer in the real color of politics. Generic congressional ballot. Democrats currently hold a 6.4 lead, like the 7-point lead they had 8 years ago. Democrats are running competitively in more Senate races than ever, including Alaska, Iowa, North Carolina, Ohio, and Texas, all of which are Republican territory. Most of these races feature nominees recruited by the personification of the Democratic establishment, Chuck Schumer. And Democrats have had an amazing run in state legislative races since Trump returned to office, flipping 30 seats and ceding none. To reiterate my observation from earlier in the year, no such shutout has occurred in at least 15 years. What's the problem?
0: Am I supposed to guess it?
1: I don't know.
0: Yeah, I don't know. I don't know either, but it's a good, I like reiterating that fact that that was 30 seats flipped, zero lost. That's a nice record.
1: It's so weird because you have AOC and Bernie Sanders, and
0: on,
1: you could
0: Bernie
1: look
0: Sanders.
1: It up.
0: Yeah.
1: They're the ones who were supporting Joe Biden to the end. It was everybody else, like Nancy Pelosi, saying drop out the establishment.
0: That's interesting. I remember that it happened. It just never really occurred to me that way. Hey, that is you. I thought that we were told that.
1: So he asks the question, why is this happening? He has an answer. He asks the question, why is this happening?
0: All right.
1: You know, I don't understand it. It just, it's weird. But I have an explanation.
0: Okay.
1: You know, skipping over AOC and Bernie.
0: Oh. All right,
1: that was going to be but my maybe including them. All everybody right. in Washington is perceived, even though everybody is a big term that obviously is wrong to begin with because there's never unanimity in Washington.
0: That's true.
1: Everybody in Washington gave us and reassured us about Joe Biden, and look how that turned out. Hmm. Now we don't trust the Democratic establishment when they say you should vote for this person or that person. Look what you did with Biden. That was a fiasco. I saw that debate. I'm never going to trust you again.
0: Oh.
1: So if Gretchen Whitmer
0: I don't feel that
1: or way. Gary Peters or Hillary Shulton or Lisa Slotkin says vote for this person, why should I believe you?
0: I don't know.
1: That's part of it. That's All part right. of it. The other part of it is even a little bit more profound. It's not just individual, I don't trust you. What does the Democratic establishment writ large stand for? Yeah, you're fighting Trump, but to what end? Well, we want to restore a sense of... No, we don't want nothing restored. The way it used to be, it sucked.
0: Oh.
1: Don't tell me you're going back to the way it was. I hate the way it was. We need something new. And that's the force, that's the energy that's driving... the Democratic electorate now, and a lot of independents. And okay. so when you look at this and say, I don't understand why you don't trust the Democratic establishment, it's that, look, you proved your word wasn't good and your judgment is awful. Look at the way Chuck Schumer handled not this last shutdown, which he did okay, but the one before that, where he said, I'm not caving, I caved.
0: Yeah. Well,
1: that's typically what happens in Washington because you can't keep the government shut, especially for Democrats who like believe in government.
0: Yes.
1: So don't tell me that I should trust you when every time you have the opportunity, but one, this last shutdown was great, you break your word. It's not that. I mean, that's bad enough. So there's no level of, okay, well, you got some trust banked in that you could draw on. There isn't any. But more importantly, you don't understand the kind of shape we're in, and you don't understand the direction the country needs to take. You're telling us to go back to the way it sucked, and we are absolutely not having it.
0: All right. Interesting. Yeah, I'm not certain how they define what would be different. I mean, to me, there's still, of course, a great appeal to when, but I guess maybe I'm thinking of a different thing. When people say we want to go back to the way it was, I thought they meant just sort of like generally the rule of law. And now
1: nobody thinks about the rule of law when they go to vote. They think about their wallet.
0: Right. I'm out there thinking about the rule of law. So, yes, normalcy would be fantastic. I'll take it. Now, you maybe want a different set of laws to be working with and allow to rule. But, okay, so that's where they are.
1: Okay, well, here is a freebie for you.
0: I got it. Yeah?
1: Here's a bumper sticker for you.
0: Oh, boy.
1: Okay?
0: Yeah. Where?
1: It's okay to make things better. Don't use the word restore.
0: Hmm.
1: I don't want to restore nothing.
0: Okay.
1: I want you to make it better.
0: Hmm.
1: You do that, I'll vote for you.
0: All right.
1: But don't tell me your goal is to go back to the way it was. Don't tell me your goal is to restore things. Don't tell me your goal is to revert. Don't tell me your goal is to go back to the way. Don't go back nothing. Go forward. Make it better. Change it.
0: All right. That's a.
1: You're 80 years old, retire.
0: Oh, yeah. Well, right. I guess if you're 80 years old and you don't know what could come next, possibly. I don't know.
1: And don't care because you'll be dead and I won't be. Come on, get out of there. Get somebody else. So that's the energy.
0: Interesting.
1: Now we can talk about the primaries.
0: All right.
1: Because that's the background.
0: I feel like we did this.
1: Trump sucks. The GOP sucks. Everybody hates them. Democrats are wishy-washy about what direction they want to go. It isn't about policy. It's about the general sense of restoration. And yeah. We don't want that.
0: I guess I could feel that same way, like when we say, if you want to restore, even if you want to limit it to the rule of law, like if we restore it to the rule of law the way things used to be, I guess that would also include things like, well, we won at the ballot box. There won't be any, you know, official
1: reprobation.
0: Well,
1: you know, the people who go to jail are
0: right.
1: People of color and poor people.
0: Yeah, exactly.
1: That's the way you want to go back to that rule of law? Come on.
0: I forgot. Yeah, right. We didn't actually have that kind of, you know, we're going back to the way things were, even in terms of the rule of law, means the people who perpetrated these enormous breaches of trust on a constitutional level walk again. Oh, no. Wait, actually, that sucks. Yeah, I don't want that. And that I see among even online and engaged progressives.
1: You see?
0: And everything.
1: Now you see.
0: Yeah, right. Okay. So, yeah, no, I hadn't really been watching for the idea of, no, we don't want, you know, we don't want to restore the rule of law. Most people still say rule of law. Yeah, sure, we want to restore that. But, I mean, the problem is we didn't really exercise it before. It was there. You could use it. You know, there was such a thing as a law and precedent. And if it didn't make sense, you'd have to explain yourself. But yeah, it was still never used to bring accountability to those who had done the deed in the first place, if they were electeds, and especially not if they were white people. Holy moly.
1: Well, you know, all men are created equal. That's what we want to restore. Well, was
0: nice.
1: It though?
0: Yeah, right. There you can say fairly. All right, that's not a restoration. That's an aspiration. Make it better. All right.
1: Yes.
0: Yeah. Well,
1: so that's
0: about
1: the
0: last 250 years.
1: So now look at the most important election.
0: All right.
1: Yesterday.
0: Dog catcher.
1: Missouri.
0: The dogs think so.
1: Missouri won.
0: Missouri
1: 01. Like
0: okay.
1: Number.
0: Like Missouri won. Congratulations, Missouri. What happened?
1: Yay.
0: O-N-E, the first congressional
1: My first baseball
0: district.
1: Game when I was like 6 years old, we went to see the Yankees, and
0: of
1: my
0: course.
1: Dad brought me, and they lost 2-1. And I said, you know, I didn't know anything about baseball. It's my first baseball game.
0: Oh.
1: So what was the score? Well, the other team had 2 and the Yankees won. Oh, the Yankees won. That's great. No, they didn't win. They only had 1.
0: What are you talking about?
1: Wait, I understand baseball. I don't even understand what you're saying.
0: Everybody knows you have to have 60 runs to win.
1: Right.
0: Okay.
1: No, that's in the NBA. So all of that. So now we go to Missouri 1. Wesley Bell, Normie Democrat.
0: Okay.
1: He is in Congress right now, Democratic primary. He's running against a perennial nut job, Cori Bush, who was in Congress but got beat.
0: Perennial nut job.
1: Russell Drew, a center-left commentator, describes her, Cori Bush is the Victoria Spartz of Nancy Mace's. She is an attention seeker who does nothing.
0: Oh, no. All right, well.
1: You probably don't remember all the scandals about Cori Bush because, like, she's not there, not in your face, and who remembers? But this is from NPR. Back in 2024, Representative Cori Bush is under investigation after hiring her husband as security.
0: Oh. Well, you don't want to do that.
1: Bush says she's fully cooperating. Justice Department declined to comment. She retained her now husband as part of her security team and claims he's able to provide services at below market rate.
0: All right. She's using the economic language. Okay, sure.
1: Right. Congressional ethics rules for members of the House of Representatives permit family members to be paid from campaign funds or bona fide services so long as payments do not exceed fair market value.
0: So she's trying to use the magic words there to save it, but it's still nepotism. All right.
1: In addition to the Justice Department, Bush says the Federal Election Commission and the House Committee on Ethics are also reviewing the matter. That's one of many. So, you know, that's who she was, and it's good that she lost. I mean, she got slammed. She got whomped. It wasn't even close.
0: Look, voters spoke. I'll take your advice. You know, what can I tell you? I don't remember her that clear. I remember who she was. I remember that she put herself in harm's way with her controversies. I only barely remember what they were, but she was...
1: Right. I just mentioned one. You just have to go back. I'm sure there were bigger ones. I'm sure there were other ones, but not a good candidate. And so she won't be the one running in the November election.
0: All right. Well, that settles that.
1: Yeah.
0: And apparently overwhelming sentiment there. So I guess the voters of Missouri 1 are happy.
1: The other interesting thing David Carroll pointed out, and this was early in the night before El Sayed's lead vanished. El Sayed is winning big in Michigan. Wesley Bell is winning big in the rematch with Corey Bush in St. Louis. Unlike in 2024, Wesley Bell is leading in both the suburbs and the city. So maybe not everything is about Israel, Palestinians, or AIPAC, which opposed El Sayed and backed Wesley Bell. That was the interesting part about that.
0: Okay.
1: So, yeah, I don't think everything is about Gaza, Palestine, Israel. But in Michigan, it played
0: everybody.
1: A role.
0: Sure.
1: Because El Sayed was running against Haley Stevens, who was backed by AIPAC.
0: Yeah.
1: Everybody thought, after looking at the polls with a 13-point lead average for El Sayed, that he'd romp. He didn't. He won. He probably won. Only NBC has called it. AP hasn't yet.
0: Oh, I didn't know
1: but
0: that.
1: He's only got a 1.3% lead.
0: Hmm. I mean, that's
1: when people are expecting
0: enough.
1: Him to have 7, 8, 9, even if
0: 13. Look,
1: these Michigan primary polls are really difficult to do because you don't know who's showing up.
0: Right.
1: You don't know if the seniors who were reluctant to answer the polls are going to show up. You don't know if the enthusiastic young people.
0: Yes.
1: Who answer the polls and push it left are actually going to show up. You just don't know.
0: It's a lot easier to decide, screw it, with a primary, especially if you're one of the people who said, well, you know, I'll back the winner regardless anyway. And then you find yourself at closing time on the polls saying, oh, I forgot to go. I'm busy. I got to get dinner on the table, whatever. A Democrat's going to win the primary, so do I really need to go?
1: Right. And
0: you
1: so,
0: do.
1: You know,
0: you
1: my
0: do.
1: Rant
0: you
1: before
0: sure.
1: about how people just don't want the status quo. They don't want to return to the status quo because the status quo sucked. They want something better. Two black men were interviewed
0: what?
1: In Michigan
0: no way.
1: For the primary.
0: All
1: and
0: right.
1: asked who they're voting for and why.
0: All right. Seems
1: okay.
0: fair.
1: And they didn't give the answer you'd think they would give.
0: Well, we'll see about that.
1: It wasn't
0: that.
1: About, I like this person because of policy, or I like that person because I trust them more. It was, you know what? There's too many guys in the Senate.
0: Oh. Huh.
1: You need some women.
0: Really? All right.
1: So, Haley Stevens,
0: cool.
1: who I said last week was finishing strong.
0: Right.
1: And El Sayed, who's also finishing strong, nearly tied. And, you know, here's the really interesting part pointed out by Mark Lippman, one of our readers at the Daily Coast. You know, the margin here where El Sayed wins by like 1.3%, we're talking about 17, 18. What are we talking about here, says Arianta? We're talking about like 17, 18,000 votes.
0: Okay, yeah.
1: That was the same margin Bernie had over Hillary when he won Michigan in 2016. It's the same divide.
0: Oh, hmm. Well.
1: It's the same people.
0: Although
1: there are people who don't trust Hillary Clinton for various and sundry reasons. And there are people who don't trust Bernie Sanders for various and sundry reasons. In Michigan, in the Democratic Party, there's 20,000 more Sanders voters than there are Clinton voters. And the same thing repeated now. Hmm. Not necessarily the same voters. Not necessarily the same people. But there you have it.
0: Right.
1: It's not a surprise. Hmm. That's what happens in Michigan.
0: I guess so. They're really holding steady there, too, because some of those people when Bernie Sanders weren't old enough to vote. Now they are, and some of the people who were old enough to vote are dead. And,
1: right. So what happens now? We don't know.
0: But
1: in that environment, anybody can win. That was the point I was trying to make with the beginning of this whole segment here. The Republicans are so bad that anybody can win. Now, you may argue that...
0: Right.
1: The nonpartisan polls, like Glenn Gariff, who the Detroit News uses, who said Hillary Stevens was up by 7, that's actually a pretty reasonable margin given the outcome in a primary state where primaries are tough to poll, as opposed to the ones that El Sayed hired and pushed out there. Oh, we polled overnight and he's up by 19. Well, that was ridiculous.
0: Okay.
1: The point there is that the Stevens voters are there. They're the older voters. And basically, she'll get the non-white voters. And Bernie, which is to say El Sayed, will get, endorsed by Bernie, will get the upscale white voters, just like Bernie does.
0: Mm. Okay.
1: And the question is, can the party come together? They didn't in 2016. They almost did, but fell short. And will they this time? Well, Mallory McMorrow is playing Peacemaker. Like at 2 a.m., she says, I endorse El Sayed. I hope everybody comes with me. We have to unite. We have to beat Tom Tiffany. We have to beat the, or Mike Rogers, rather. Tom Tiffany's running for governor in,
0: we'll beat
1: in
0: him too.
1: Wisconsin next week. But we have to beat the Republican, Mike Rogers, one of the generic Mikes. And so everybody should get behind El Sayed. Now, El Sayed has said and done things that make people very uncomfortable with him.
0: Yeah,
1: he won't
0: but not
1: affirm
0: like
1: Israel's
0: Edwards.
1: Right to exist, for example. He was part of the Uncommitted movement. He helped found it. He's distrusted. And McMorrow and others have said, you know, here's how you handle this. I don't agree with everything he has said or done. I don't agree with everything the DSA says and does. But I'm voting for him because I want a Democratic Senate over a Republican Senate. It's that simple.
0: All right.
1: Now, for some people, it isn't that simple. But for her, it is. And so it's a good line. And, you know, people should consider it because that, in the end, is what we're trying to do here.
0: Yes. Well, that is interesting. And it is interesting thing to say about, I had forgotten somehow, though you've said it a couple times, that El Sayed was, I guess, did he rise to prominence this way as a member of the Uncommitted?
1: Well, he was also a public health expert in Michigan, so he's known for that too. It's not the only claim to fame, but it is part of his background and resume.
0: I just don't. Yeah, I'm sure I would know this better if I was living there in the middle of this contest. But I know you have mentioned both things. Yeah, but I guess it's interesting for somebody who was attached to the Uncommitted movement to be. It's interesting to watch him be the beneficiary of another Democrat saying, hey, I don't agree with him on some important things, but I am endorsing him because it's important that we endorse our fellow Democrats and make sure that they win the seat. And yeah, that was sort of the point. And we're doing this for the person who was participating in the movement. Oh, and not always. Sometimes you can say, screw that guy.
1: Look, Uncommitted refused to protest Republicans. They only protested Democrats. But if you're over it, I'm over it.
0: Okay.
1: Because Abdul El Sayed is going to be protesting whatever Mike Rogers stands for, and his job now is to tie Mike Rogers to an incredibly unpopular GOP and president.
0: All right.
1: Which the GOP is making easier because they're a cult and they refuse to budge, and they're going to try to nominate confirm Todd Blanche as the next crook in charge of the Department of Justice.
0: Yes.
1: Probably the most crooked attorney general since John Mitchell with Nixon.
0: Yeah.
1: And how do we know he's going to be confirmed? Because Susan Collins has announced that she's voting no.
0: Yeah, that's right. You'd think
1: Susan
0: Collins
1: only votes no when the votes are already there.
0: Right.
1: Let's be very clear on this.
0: Yeah.
1: But you know the other thing that's really clear to me?
0: What?
1: Maine should change the constitution, the state constitution, and the Democrats in power should change the national U.S. constitution.
0: Oh.
1: To make it that Maine senators have to be reelected every month. Because if Susan Collins was running for election every month, she'd be a damn good senator.
0: Yeah, I guess so. She changes her mind when things are close, when the election is looming.
1: Yeah.
0: Yeah.
1: She's a moderate Republican. That's fine. You know, if she votes no on stuff like this, that's fine. Mm. But do it every week. Do it every month. Do it every vote. You claim that you come to every vote, you never missed a vote in 10,000 times. Fine, but vote the right way. I don't care how often you vote.
0: Oh, yeah. Well,
1: I care about how you vote.
0: Yeah, frequency of voting doesn't help me. All right, yeah, that is interesting, and I'm still stuck on the Michigan thing. Just the idea of that'd be interesting to say to somebody from Uncommitted. Well, you know, I'm not entirely certain I'm gonna come together and back the party here, but
1: I'm uncommitted.
0: But it is interesting that he sees the necessity of coming together and unifying in a big tent when he's the nominee.
1: Yeah, we'll do it. Fine. Okay. Better late
0: like
1: than never.
0: Like you say, and if McMorrow can say I'm over it, we need to do this. All right. You know what? I said that's what the Uncommitted people ought to be doing, but they wouldn't.
1: Yeah,
0: do
1: and
0: it,
1: McMorrow but, said believe. I'm paraphrasing, but she actually said, "Believe me, I know from difficult primaries."
0: Mm, yeah. All right. That's
1: and I'm telling you, I'm wholeheartedly backing El Sayed because he's a Democratic nominee. Get behind
0: okay,
1: him.
0: Me too then. All right. Oh, that's the Me Too movement. And for me, me too, but totally Ooh, different reasons.
1: I'm watching on the screen live.
0: Oh,
1: and the happening? New York Times just checked off Abdul El Sayed as winning, so okay. They join NBC. AP must have called.
0: They heard you. All right. They said it's time to get behind. They heard you quoting McMorrow that it's time to get behind him. And all right. Yeah, interesting phenomenon, and I hope you enjoy the Democratic backing and see how that feels, and realize that maybe you could do the same.
1: El Sayed campaign says Stevens has called to concede in Michigan Senate primaries, says AP 12 minutes ago.
0: That must have been a fun call.
1: AP has not yet called the race, but Stevens did.
0: Yes, right. She called El Sayed to call the race as well. And
1: El Sayed calls for unity to defeat Rogers.
0: Hey,
1: what happened tonight? We have a responsibility to ensure that we unite to make sure Mike Rogers never sees the inside of the U.S. Senator, U.S. Senate. El Sayed, a former Wayne County health director, campaigned on Medicare for All, campaign finance report, and ending military aid to Israel. Stevens focused on manufacturing and the economy. She stressed her past victories in tough races. So there you have it.
0: Okay. Done. That's fine. We can take it. Interesting. Good. Glad you learned. Maybe the unity idea, how important it is.
1: Better late than never.
0: Sure.
1: Or like Felix Frankfurter said a century ago, better to come to wisdom late than never.
0: That, yeah. All right. That seems like the same thing as better late than never, but okay.
1: Yeah,
0: Just added some wisdom in it. I mean, it's better to come to ranch dressing than never.
1: Yeah,
0: I guess.
1: I still don't understand why ranch. I love ranch dressing, but why was it so popular with the World Cup people? I have no idea.
0: I guess they've never seen it before, and I don't know how that could be. But I who knew that you had to export it? I guess it's just one of those things we took for granted. But yes. Ranch dressing, enormously important. I should have bought shares in Hidden Valley, I guess, during the World Cup. True. Well, better late than never. It applies to almost everything, I guess. I guess that just that undercuts the importance of wisdom. Like comparing wisdom to ranch dressing doesn't do anything for the people trying to get other people to be wiser. You know what I'm saying?
1: Yep.
0: Okay.
1: Yep.
0: Very good. All right. Good. Somebody knew what I was saying. That's good news. We've come to the end. Almost of our Wednesday preparations. We're not quite ready for the music, but just to make sure that we play
2: it. Go away and come back tomorrow.
0: We want the instructions out there. Yeah, okay. You'll do it. Al Sayed will do it as well. He's now into unity, so that's good news. If we say the tent demands that you come back tomorrow, it's pretty good odds he will. All right. Thank you, Greg. Anything else we want to sneak in? We still got time before the music starts to play, like a half a minute, I think, before the music starts. And then we got half a minute after that to say anything else. So I don't know. No, nothing.
1: Done.
0: Okay. That's fine.
1: You fill the space. It's not my problem. It's your problem. It's your show.
0: Yeah. But I only have 1 minute to do it with, too. All right. Well, we'll catch up with all those things. When the second half begins, we'll switch gears and catch you up with news stories from all over the place. I guess one of the things I was just chatting with Greg during one of the breaks was this would not normally make our radar, but I guess when Greg said he wanted to talk about the environment and then said no, not climate change, the political environment there. But if you were disappointed, there is news. I picked this up just as the show was starting. The Danube River, which is not here, it's in Europe. The Danube River apparently drying up during this heat wave. Interesting. And revealing the wrecks of Nazi warships from World War II. That seems
3: Hi,
0: to be.
3: It's me, David. Still your host for the KGRO in the Morning Show after all these years. 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
0: All right, welcome back now to the Gay Girl in the Morning Show here on Netroots Radio. Late breaking news that I would have brought up for Greg if he were able to stay. I mean, I guess he's able to stay, I suppose. But let me open it up here. We didn't fit it in the first half, but he might be interested to see this. You might be interested to see this. Although, I guess I feel like I should cover. Well, shall we return to the Danube River thing? No. Just know this. World War II is back because of climate conditions in Europe. And I say that there's... I don't know if I would have been moved to waste anybody's time with the... I mean, certainly climate environment and climate change advocates think it's worthwhile bringing up major river. I think the second longest in Europe, and it has its own waltz. So, you know, that's pretty important. But drying up and revealing the hulks of Nazi warships, but apparently also like fossils, mammoth bones. That's pretty amazing as well. So how long have those been covered up? Well, it's been quite a while since the Danube was this low. But there's other World War II / climate change related news, which was, here we are. I happen to have a CBS News article, and I think you can probably believe them on this, even though Barry Weiss, about the Danube. But then, you know, it has the sidebar of other related articles. Related headline from CBS News, World War II explosives emerge and detonate. You know, there's a lot of unexploded ordnance still around. You know, how many years, like 80 years after the war, we're finding these things. But they're apparently emerging and detonating in wildfires in France. And, you know, they too have been dealing with a lot of wildfire. And that, so that's an added danger that we don't think about a lot during our wildfires. It's bad enough your house burns down. But if the woods, you know, behind the house are also exploding with World War II ordnance, well, that would be extraordinarily unusual for here in the United States. But yes, a huge forest fire near Bordeaux in southwestern France, it is reported, has revealed, in the form of exploding them, World War II shells in the village of, oh boy, French names, Le Porge, I suppose, P-O-R-G-E, where all residents returned to their homes on Monday after days of demining operations. Around 400 shells and pieces of ammunition have been recovered in the area where over 150 homes were destroyed by flames, according to local authorities. During the fire, blasts were heard, initially mistaken for exploding gas cylinders, but they may have been these shells, according to Fire Commander Thomas Mimiao. I have no idea how it is. M-I-M-I, Mimi, like A-G-U-A, A-G-U-E. Mimiao, I have no idea. That's not a French surname I've run into before. According to, and if it was, I still wouldn't be able to pronounce it. According to the BBC News, more than 100 explosions were heard on the second night of the fire, and Mayor Martial Zaninetti told French news outlet France Info, thank you very much, French news outlet, for picking an English name that I can pronounce, the blasts were similar to, quote, the sound of war. That would, of course, be on account of all the exploding ammunition. There were ammunition depots buried in land within our municipality, but we didn't know it, and they exploded, Zaninetti told France Info. Zaninetti said, there was even one that went through a house. Yikes, like a gun fail thing. The munitions, both German and French, consist mainly of mortar shells along with some high-explosive anti-tank shells. We don't really know why they're there. We think they were just abandoned, says the guy whose name I couldn't pronounce before. Numerous fires have broken out in France since the start of the summer, particularly in the Bordeaux region, where the most serious blaze since 1949, which is almost about the time of that war, has now been brought under control after burning more than 99,000 acres in about 10 days,
3: without reaching the major wine estates of the region, in case you were worried about that. That's good news, I guess. Munitions from the war have surfaced in France before. Last year, trains were brought to a halt around Paris following the discovery of an unexploded bomb dating back to World War II near tracks serving the French capital's busy Gare du Nord station. In 2012, about 1,000 people were evacuated in Marseille so officials could remove a one-ton German bomb from the war. Of course, they really mean remove it from the ground. The bomb was from the war. They were removing it from the ground. They said, we removed it from the war. It removed itself from the war by not exploding. But never mind that. That's not what we're talking about. So, interesting. That's a new twist to have to deal with, I guess. That hasn't been the issue for us. But, of course, I haven't mentioned, I don't think, the terrible fires menacing the Spokane, Washington area. If you're listening there, you might think that's an oversight, and it is. You'd be right about that. But I guess we're lucky we got the chance to actually visit Spokane during our big cross-country road trip. So, you know, we feel it a little bit. None of the areas where we spent time, brief though it was, in Spokane are directly impacted, i.e. burned down by the fire, but it's pretty damn close to the city itself, and really a bad situation there, and people evacuating, and 600 and 700 structures burned overnight, not last night, but the night before last. So it's really, it is quite serious. And now I did see some news, and it's really unclear exactly what's going on, but they've detained someone who they think might be responsible for the fire. But I only saw the worst AI summaries I've ever seen of an article. And I don't even think I've seen it before, but I saw, what was I looking at? Oh, well, I guess the quality of the news wasn't going to be great. It was just one of those Weather Channel alerts where they say, you know, you can click on the thing and we'll give you the latest news. And I did click on it. But what I got was primarily, it was a link to the news article. But the first thing they led with was an AI summary of the news. And you read that article?
4: I did.
3: Production assistant? Yeah.
4: Yes.
3: Do you have it handy? I would like to know the details, because you should tell the AI version of it was like, I see what they're doing here, but like you should be presenting a better set of facts. They detained this guy. What was interesting to me was that he had been questioned before in regard to, was it the other current fires or was it previous fires?
4: Previous.
3: So like right away, you're like, well, that sounds pretty bad. Like if you're in the jury pool, right? I don't know. You were questioned before about arson, and then you're questioned again about arson. Like, arson, really? It sounds like you're an arsonist. But then they were like, and guess what? It says click here to find out. You know, this is an AI presentation. Click here to find out what they found in his backpack when they questioned him. And I was like, oh, okay. Like, if you tell me it was a flamethrower or a can of gasoline, all right, I gotcha. You know, still only circumstantial, but, you know, whatever. I'll go to court with that one. So they were like, well, he had a backpack and a fanny pack, which I know the people in England think is hilarious. And I just think it's hilarious because fanny pack, the thing is, he was questioned about fires from the 1980s. That's what it was. Or was fanny packs in the 90s, probably. Anyway, it doesn't matter. They said he had a fanny pack and a backpack. Sure. Okay. So that makes it sound like, oh, he's carrying a lot of fire setting equipment. And in it, which one? I don't know. They didn't say. Cigarettes, waterproof matches, and a butane lighter. And I was like, well, okay. That's not great evidence, actually. But then they were like, oh, also, in 2010, he murdered his father in Arizona. All right, that's bad again. I think Jeanine Pirro could probably handle this case. I mean, I don't know what to tell you. The evidence might not be that scattered and messy. It may just be that AI has a dumb way of revealing it to you.
0: So I don't know. I'll take a look at the article if I can. Did you find it and send it or no?
4: Oh, no. I was all right. going to tell you.
0: Oh, you're going to tell? Oh, all right. Yeah, yeah, please. That's even better. Let me move the equipment here. Oh, no, I can't.
4: That's okay.
0: Not very easily. Yes.
4: Yes. Well, your summary was correct. In
0: all right.
4: He did kill his father.
0: I mean, what am I laughing at? He killed his father. Right.
4: And was questioned previously for previous fires.
0: All right.
4: But in this situation, a guy was driving along and saw him sort of acting shifty.
0: Yes, shifty. I murdered my father.
4: And took note of him and was going to stop and do something, but didn't. Went back home.
0: I'm not going to go. He murdered his father.
4: Which was not far from his house.
0: Yeah.
4: And then I think his daughter said, hey, there is a fire right where that guy, turns out right where the guy was standing. So he called the police immediately.
0: Yeah.
4: And they went because he was, I guess, still around. And they picked him up and he identified him as the guy he saw acting shifty in the spot where the fire started.
0: Okay. I mean, that's something. And then I guess from there you build the case. Well, he was just standing around and, I mean, it's dry conditions. Well, he had a cigarette. Yeah, I mean, but, and that can accidentally start fires or intentionally. That's not enough. I murdered his father. That's more. He's started fires before, or at least we thought so. Okay. It's starting to come together. I wouldn't send AI to do the prosecution, but, you know, very interesting. So, yeah, I guess it's something. You know, if you want to, if you think that there's arson involved, certainly, and if you're standing there and there's no fire, but one nervous person acting weird, and then there is fire, and that person is still there, you know, I guess I'd take a look too. I don't know. It's a very unusual, and I really have to blame AI's summary for that. And why are you offering me an AI summary at all? Really? But okay. The article is there and it's real. In other news, also spotted by the production staff, this is also very interesting, and it's from the New York Times, and it's not AI, as far as I know. How about this for the state of things in America? This might be, I don't know, we'll see whether this is depressing to you or just makes you want to fight more. I'm not sure which. They were voted out, is the headline. They refused to leave. Now what? Well, that is a good question. What's happening? Who's doing it? And more importantly, perhaps, what party are they from? I'm curious about this. It's happening in Avenel, California, a city in the rural Central Valley that has become an unlikely example of election denialism months after a recall election. We'll see what's going on here. Livia Albeck-Ripka is on the reporting. Oh, and look at this. They give the picture of the person responsible for the visuals in the presentation, which is not usually the case, but is increasingly the case when, I guess, if the visuals play a big part in the storytelling. It always plays a big part in the storytelling. I don't know. Oh, good. Credit here then to Philip Chung, all both reporting and visually presenting the story here. Earlier this year, the voters of Avenel, the community in California's rural Central Valley, ousted their mayor and all but one member of their city council. Leaders of the recall celebrated the effort as democracy in action. The message, get out. But more than 3 months after the election, the recalled officials still won't leave, claiming the process was unlawful. Uh-oh. At a meeting in June, they made it official, voting 3-0 to ignore the results. I'm going to need an accounting of this. It's right here, I guess. Their refusal to cede power, highly unusual, even in an era of election denialism, raises a host of legal and political questions and has triggered one of the messiest recall battles in modern California history. Town halls have devolved into screaming matches. Residents have accused one another of spreading falsehoods and malicious AI-generated memes. There's AI again. And of racially charged jabs. Racially charged, usually newspaper language for racist. In the former oil boom town turned migrant farming community, one recall supporter asked the ousted mayor, who emigrated from Tijuana as a teenager, if he needed something translated into Spanish. Oh, I wasn't prepared for it going there. Okay. Avenel now finds itself at the unlikely center of a debate that has plagued federal, state, and local races across the country. What happens when elected officials refuse to follow Democratic norms? That's, by the way, called the Kegel in the Morning Show on Netroots Radio. The whole damn thing for 12-plus years has been, what happens when elected officials refuse to follow Democratic norms? And it is rather picture-rich here. Great photos. I can see why they wanted to give credit to the photographer slash visual presenter, Philip Chung. Anyway, some great shots from around town. They got a cool old movie theater, like with the old school neon marquee and everything.

you because I'm such an expert. When the record says, yeah, he already said that that election was invalid and then forged Electoral College vote certificates to try to engineer a coup right there and then. Forget microcosms. That was a macrocosm. It was right there in front of everybody. But back to California. It's very concerning to me that we have a situation in our nation where if we don't like election results, we say it's rigged, said Kathy Darling Allen, a retired election official and the chair of the board of the nonpartisan California Voter Foundation. That behavior is being modeled, Ms. Allen added, at the highest levels of our nation. Some people might say it was a permission structure for other Republicans. Recalled officials are required by state law. It says required, but nothing self-executing. Don't forget that. Required to leave office right after votes are certified, which, you know, you'd think that maybe somebody could go to court and say this 3-0 vote to stay doesn't mean anything. Three people voted for nothing and for no reason, and they just were randomly, you know, I don't care what they decided they wanted to have for lunch. They're not speaking for the town. But anyway, recalled officials required by state law to leave office right after votes are certified. In Avenel, oh, that might be the loophole. Did they certify? In Avenel, because 4 of the 5 council seats were vacated simultaneously, those positions would ordinarily have been filled by a special election. Oh, yeah, right. That's the other complication. The recall gets people out, but it doesn't put people in. They really need to work on that. But the recalled mayor, Alvaro Preciado, who also is a member of the council, is one of those town structures where I don't know whether they rotate or not, but it's not a separate office. Got it. So the mayor, also a member of the council, maintains that the county was not authorized to run the election in the first place. So just layer upon layer of denialism. He does not see himself as an election denier. I am not refusing to step down. I am just waiting for the due process to be completed. Wow. Okay. Mr. Preciado said, referring to ongoing legal proceedings between recall supporters, county, and the ousted officials. It's actually beginning to make some sense to me here. Avenel sits roughly halfway between Los Angeles and San Francisco, tucked into the hills that many Californians see as a blur as they zip along Interstate 5. Wow. The city, with less than 14,000 people, has a landfill and a large state prison whose inmates make up just over a quarter of the population. A majority of the residents identify as Hispanic or Latino. The city is the smallest of 4 in Kings County, a part of California known for its dairy, pistachios, and attachment to the status quo. That's a threesome right there. So pistachio ice cream, I guess, really is what we're talking about. And nothing else should be put in the pistachio ice cream because status quo. I'm okay with pistachio ice cream. It's a favorite of mine. On a couple of blocks with churches, taquerias, and variety stores, some residents say they knew little of the recall dispute or had chosen to remain out of it. One said she was unable to vote in the recall election because of her legal status. Aha, see, nobody's trying to cheat. They know their legal status and they don't do it. Another said he resented that it had become the first thing some people brought up when you walked into a room. Well, get over it. People don't even say, how are you doing? Said Carlos Pena. I assume Pena. There's no tilde on it, but otherwise it's Pena. 38, who runs a restaurant on Main Street that is also the community's only bar. First thing is, so what do you think? He added. What side are you on? Well, kind of important. I can see that. But I guess if you run a bar, you're hoping people will make more conversation about, well, I guess in California it won't be about the Mets or Yankees. So, you know, they got their own baseball teams to discuss. The recall effort began more than a year ago, set off by a controversy over the local fire department. Rather than rely on Kings County, city leaders said they would set up their own volunteer-run service. Residents of the isolated community panicked. Some accused city officials of making the decision behind closed doors. Doesn't really explain the anxiety, but, you know, I'm told that it's about this thing. Other grievances.

0: Sentences had also been accumulating. Dalila Barajas, 50, a longtime resident, was also fed up by what she called a lack of transparency, accountability, and respect for the community. I'm like, okay, the only way that this is going to get fixed is if we start a recall, she said. I guess I would have appreciated more background on why the fire department freak out here, but Ms. Barajas, a former county employee, joined with two other women, Veronica Loya, 56, who works for an environmental justice organization, and fears that the city's large landfill is toxic to the community. All right. And Ginger Wallace, 50, whose family has lived in Avenel for generations and has close ties to the county fire department. That makes a little more sense, even if the whole controversy over the fire department itself doesn't yet. Ms. Wallace and Ms. Barajas, who describes herself as a fourth generation Mexican American. All right. You've lived in here for generations. So have I. And how interesting is that? Mexican American versus an American saying, no, we've been here for generations. But then you must have noticed that the Mexican Americans have been here for even longer. Anyway, Wallace and Barajas also expressed frustration that city council members were pushing aside the city's historical traditions to cater to the immigrant community. Well, okay. I mean, that's interesting that that's such a problem. They said they were disappointed that an annual celebration of the city's origins, known as Old Timers Day, now featured Spanish music and lucha libre wrestling. Oh, no. I'm not really certain where people are in all this. This is very confusing and odd. Pretty soon, the actual roots of Avenel are going to be gone, Ms. Barajas said. I don't even know what she thinks the real roots are. The women organized and rallied, and Ms. Barajas and Ms. Wallace knocked on the doors of more than 1,500 homes, collecting 650 signatures, 124 more than they needed, to trigger the recall, they said. Okay. All right. In April, more than 76% of voters supported recalling the mayor, Mr. Preciado, and three other council members, Leticia Gomez, David Reynosa, and Pablo Hernandez. The women spared the only other council members, Ricardo Verdugo, there's just the one member, because they said they saw him as an ally. But at City Hall, a cramped building where residents still pay bills in person, business continued to proceed largely as usual. I said, well, something's not right. Something was done illegal, said Mr. Preciado, 67, who had been an elected official in Avenel for 16 years. He said he believed recall organizers had misled residents about what they were voting for and obtained signatures from people who no longer lived in the city. He said he did not trust the county to verify the signatures. Well, we've heard that excuse before. Both the county and recall organizers maintained that the election was conducted in accordance with state law. Another of the recalled council members, Mr. Hernandez, 57, everybody seems to be about 50 years old here except the mayor, said he was saddened to be recalled after 8 years of service. It's part of my life. How could I leave? Said Mr. Hernandez, who on a balmy evening in late June was at a local movie theater leading a round of Loteria, the Mexican card game. Maybe that's a legal thing, he added, but my heart doesn't understand that. Okay, like me, I lost the election and I have to leave. That's legal, but my heart doesn't understand it. I mean, I guess teach it. I don't know what to tell you. Some of the ousted leaders and their supporters have accused recall proponents of being emboldened by the Trump administration to lead a partisan, racially motivated campaign. All of the recalled officials are Latino, but of course, so was the not recalled one. I don't know. I'm not certain where to sit. But now, this is the first clarification, I think, of the whole thing. Okay, so I got the idea, frankly, from the pictures of the women who were just being discussed, that, yeah, they're probably a little Trumpy. I mean, one of them, it's a newspaper article, right? One of them put on a nice blouse and went outside and had her picture taken. The other one was like, no, just... I'm wearing my World of Outlaws 2022 t-shirt, and that's fine. Take my picture. It doesn't make a damn bit of difference. So, all right. very Trumpy recall thing. And I could see, you know, it's funny. Like, I'm worried about Trumpy people saying the election results don't matter, I'm staying in office. And I guess they will. And they'll point to, the, oh, what about those people who stayed in office after being recalled? And now, where was it? I've forgotten the name of the town already, even though I've read it five times. But Avenel, California. So if they stayed, we can too. I don't know, though. It's not the same situation. A recall versus also your term is over and you also lost re-election. Anyway, some of the ousted leaders and their supporters have accused recall proponents of being emboldened by the Trump administration, right? Recall organizers said they never discussed their party affiliations with one another since they were focused on local issues, and they rejected the idea that the campaign was in any way racially motivated. That's their cop-out, said Ms. Loya, the recall organizer who works for the Environmental Justice Group. They're not usually Trumpy, right? I'm Hispanic, I'm Latina, and I'm proud. Okay, so it definitely crosses some lines there. That seems obvious. And yeah, the whole historical Mexican-American for many, many generations thing plays into it, I guess, versus maybe some tensions between, though they are Mexican-American by heritage, have been there a long time, maybe don't think of themselves as necessarily aligned with the what they would call, what they would think of as newcomers, who are also Mexican-American and who no doubt migrated to the area for much the same reason, the better life, richer farmland, what have you. But I could see themselves distinguishing themselves from newcomers and aligning themselves with the other local opponents of newcomers, the Trumpy weirdos in the area. All right, more on this when we return.
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0: Hi, everyone. It's me, Commercial Guy, this time here to remind you that there are a number of ways you can support the show even without spending a dime, except for the dime that you spent on internet access so you could hear the show. Ignore that one. Anyway, I'm talking about feeding the evil algorithms that make the modern internet tick. When those YouTubers and TikTokers plead with you to smash that like button or subscribe so you never miss an episode or even just leave a comment, it's because they know that it makes the algorithms more likely to recommend their content to other users. And they must know what they're talking about because their shows have millions of subscribers. And mostly those shows are terrible. We rule. So go find us on YouTube, find us on Libsyn, Stitcher or Patreon or Spotify, TuneIn, Apple, Amazon, Pandora, and then like us, love us, post a comment, ring the bell, punch the clown, shock the monkey, whatever you're supposed to do on that platform to make that algorithm think we're cool. 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
0: All right, welcome back now to the KGRO in the morning show here on NetRoots Radio. So, yeah, this has become a fascinating story. It's not at all as straightforward as the headline might have hinted, but it rarely is. But yeah, interesting. I'm glad we sat down to read this thing. There's elements of this and cross currents all over the place, and it's good to get the fuller picture and to be able to, if necessary, later differentiate this case from, let's say, a national case taking place on the congressional stage January 3rd, 2027. So where were we here? I think we had just gotten through this bit about one of the organizers of the recall being not only Latina herself, but someone who works for an environmental justice group, not usually among the ranks of the Trumpy. So that's pretty interesting, too. The conflict may take months to resolve, as would such a conflict probably in January if it takes place in Congress, and the delay will be the point there. The California Attorney General has granted the recall organizers permission to sue the ousted officials in a quo warranto lawsuit, with a link, I guess, to what that is about, if you want to look into the terminology there. A rarely used legal remedy that could force the officials from office. That case is still making its way through the courts. And I guess I'm just sort of curious offhand, what are they pointing to in terms of quo warranto? What is quo warranto? It is a special form of legal action used to resolve a dispute over whether a specific person has the legal right to hold the public office that he or she occupies. I guess that would be the sort of writ you need to send somebody that you want to eject from office versus ordinarily this sort of business I think of as being handled by writs of mandamus. But a writ of mandamus is to someone who's occupying office and who is supposed to occupy that office, to direct them to do something that they are legally bound to do but are otherwise refusing to do. But it only makes sense to send a writ of mandamus to someone who's supposed to be in office. So I guess you need a different writ to send to somebody who who's supposed to have been ejected from office. It's interesting. By the way, quo warranto, not available to decide whether an official has committed misconduct in office. That is something entirely different. But I guess if they were, say, impeached and convicted and they voted to remove them from office and they refused to leave, then you would enter the world of quo warranto instead. Okay. By the way, two pronunciations available for this, it says here, pronounced both quo warranto and quo warranto, Latin for by what authority, as in by what authority does this person hold this office? The term is still used today, even though the phrase no longer appears in the statutes. Okay, very interesting. Back to the article here. Separately, the district attorney's office for Kings County has opened a criminal investigation ordering raids on City Hall, as well as on the homes of the recalled officials and the city manager. It has also demanded that the recalled officials stop spending taxpayers' money. Both Ms. Barajas and Ms. Wallace are now running for city council, which on the one hand is maybe the natural consequence of this sort of conflict, but is also, it would be a lot easier for them to win seats on city council if they first conducted a big smear campaign and undermined the authority of the current city council. I don't know if that was the plan or just the natural consequence. In early July, Mr. Verdugo, the only council member who was not recalled, was he on the ballot and he prevailed, or was he not named in the recall movement? I'm not sure. He held a special meeting at an elementary school cafeteria to appoint himself the new mayor. This is getting complicated. Although, I guess he would be the new mayor. Maybe it's not an ego thing. All other members of the council were recalled. He wasn't. I guess it falls to him by default if they draw the mayors from among the current membership of the city council. Of course he's mayor. Without a quorum, though, the declaration was unlawful. But Mr. Verdugo said he did not see it as an issue. So there you go. He didn't see it. The other three were illegitimate meetings also, Mr. Verdugo told news outlets at the time in reference to city hall meetings held by the ousted officials. So what's the difference? He said. And the answer is none if there's no quorum. But, you know, other than that, what's the difference? There is none. Do you have any further questions? I guess not. All right. Very interesting. There's lots to differentiate the situation from what we speculated might be the case in Congress later on, or other places where elected officials refuse to certify someone else's election, not least of which because you would then send those people writs of mandamus, not quo warranto. We know why they're in office. We just don't know why they're not doing what they're supposed to be doing. All right. It's interesting. Let's see. Other things that are on the agenda that I meant to get to that we haven't done yet. Let's see. Oh, yes. Jeanine Pirro, I guess, still on the chopping block, but not yet fired by Trump. And a bit of funny news there, in addition to Trump kind of blowing up at her and saying, I don't know what she was thinking, and I disagree 100%. Apparently, Pirro decided to make a trip to the White House, toting a couple of boxes of evidence to show Trump what it was that convinced her that the damage was, in fact, not due to vandalism, as Trump continues to say he believes, but rather shoddy contractor work on the pool itself in the first place. And the high comedy of it all is, and I guess this helps explain, if you were wondering, like, for instance, well, does Jeanine Pirro, when she, you know, when she came out the first time and did the press conference and said, I'm indicting David Hearn and I guess others, and I don't know whether the others have had their cases dropped yet, but that doesn't seem to be coming through clearly in the articles, or at least I'm not remembering it. But I wondered at that press conference, does Jeanine Pirro really believe this? Because most people had already seen, you know, hints about what the evidence really was going to be and what the damage was really from, and didn't believe her story. Her story was stupid to begin with. He's violently tugging at this stuff and hundreds of yards of gashes and thing, and pointing it at video evidence that doesn't show what they say it shows. You know, I think it was pretty plain she was going to lose this case and it was going to end this way. But you might have wondered, does Jeanine Pirro believe this, or does she just feel like she has to say this because Trump would, you know, kill her, whatever, if she didn't? And I guess the answer might be that she believed it. I mean, it was stupid to believe it. She's very dumb, don't doubt that, but she may have believed it. And I think the evidence for her believing it is she heard that Trump was mad at her about dropping the case, and she decided, but if I go to the White House with the facts and the proof and the evidence, he'll see it my way, because he's the kind of person that understands, you know, evidence. And he's not. And I think she probably, I guess she still is. And she just thought, we're in alignment on this because I believe the information I got from the Department of the Interior. I believe the information I got from the president, and that's enough for me, and I'm going to proceed. And it was enough for him too, and that's why he's proceeding. And then the evidence presents itself, and she said, oh, actually, we can't do this. So she might be one of those people that believes in evidence and probably assumed that Trump was likewise a person that believed in evidence. And sure, people can sometimes make a mistake and misinterpret evidence, and I'll just go over there and reason with him and show him why this was inevitable. And I don't know if there's been a new pronouncement like Trump. I haven't seen him say, I heard her present the evidence, but she's still 100% wrong. But I think that's coming next. That's just where he is, which would be a real, then it would be really interesting to try to get inside Jeanine Pirro's otherwise empty head. I'd be a little bit curious, what does it feel like inside of a brain like that to come to the realization that the person you thought was super awesome and a smart and a just the boldest leader America had ever seen is actually an insane idiot? I don't know how that goes down in Jeanine Pirro's head. I'd be somewhat curious to see whether she says, oh my God, I can't believe I got myself here, or whether she says, well, you know, nothing I can do. And is it because she's convinced herself that he's right, or is it because she's afraid for her family's safety if she doesn't knuckle under, or what? I'll be curious to know. CBS News, who, again, I don't trust very much because Barry Weiss, but looks like some of the people still have the story straight here. Pirro brought box of evidence to show Trump what caused reflecting pool damage. Sarah Lynch and Jennifer Jacobs on the story. you know, sparing you some of the useless details, she showed up with carting a box full of evidence to the White House on Monday in a bid to prove to President Trump, ideally, that the damage to the reflecting pool was caused by shoddy construction and not by vandals. U.S. Attorney for D.C. Jeanine Pirro, staunch ally of the president, made the case in a sometimes heated private meeting in the Oval Office on Monday, hours after Mr. Trump had publicly rebuked her for dropping criminal charges against Olympic canoeist, they keep reminding you, David Hearn. She was later photographed leaving the White House, carting a large white box and other bags, which, funny, normally that's a scene that's like, that's, she's just been fired and she cleaned out her desk, but her desk isn't at the White House. Sources said the boxes, in fact, contained all of the evidence collected from the Interior Department that exculpated Hearn and several others from criminal vandalism. A spokesperson for Pirro's office declined comment. Trump earlier in the day had accused Pirro of folding like an umbrella, which isn't usually what people, you know, come up with for the metaphor, or the simile, I guess, in this case, like an umbrella. But okay, they fold. After her office on Friday filed a motion dismissing the felony cases against Hearn, but again, not too sure what happened to everybody else. In the motion, prosecutors blamed the Interior Department for holding back critical evidence that they claimed they did not see until after they had secured the indictment from the grand jury in D.C.'s Superior Court. No one apparently asking the question, should you not have reviewed that information before deciding to indict? The answer is yes. But, you know, this is the shoot first, ask questions later administration. They said new information they had received indicated the damage was caused by a botched installation by a contractor, not vandalism, as the president and Interior Secretary Doug Burgum claimed. On Saturday, Burgum said in a post on Twitter, "The evidence is clear. Vandals have repeatedly caused damage to the reflecting pool." The evidence is clear, yes, but it shows the opposite. The U.S. Attorney's Office has also since moved to dismiss criminal cases, hooray, finally, someone's saying it, against three other defendants also accused of vandalizing the reflecting pool. I don't know if that's all of them, but at least it's more than just Hearn. Pirro's office has suffered a number of high-profile setbacks involving cases related to Mr. Trump's enemies and topics of personal interest to him. Earlier this year, it's a good reminder, a grand jury uniformly refused to indict six Democratic lawmakers for posting a video urging military members not to follow orders they believed are illegal. Historically, a grand jury refusing to return an indictment is highly unusual, let alone having a grand jury unanimously refuse to do so. Then, the chief judge for the U.S. District Court of the District of Columbia quashed grand jury subpoenas issued by Pirro's office to investigate former Federal Reserve Chairman Jerome Powell and the Fed itself in connection with a costly renovation and statements he made to Congress about that work. By the way, costly renovation might include something like the reflecting pool. We could do it for about $1 million and get it done in a week. How about $15 million and it's still effed up and months later the work hasn't been done? No investigations, no indictments. No, because Trump did it and everything Trump does is awesome. In doing so, and also you don't indict people for cost overruns, generally speaking, unless they pocketed the money. In doing so, the judge said the subpoenas were merely a pretext to pressure Powell to lower interest rates. Pirro later dropped the investigation, but not before several of her deputies first made an unannounced visit to the Fed's construction site and tried to gain access to the property before being turned away. So yeah, they actually went and tried to investigate the situation for themselves and couldn't do it. But yeah, that's one of many, many, and they didn't even list losing the case against the guy who threw the sandwich at ICE agents. I mean, there's just a million failures on her part that, you know, granted, no one was going to succeed with these things. It's not because she's incompetent that she wasn't able to get the indictments. She's incompetent because she was seeking indictments that everybody knew she was never going to get. So, anyway, there's another sidebar story here. Trump slams Jeanine Pirro for dropping reflecting pool vandalism cases, says she choked. A little bit more in the way of his commentary before she came and made this presentation to him. I haven't seen a write-up that's any more specific than what we just read about what's been Trump's reaction to having gotten this presentation. She choked. She made a mistake. He says, I was disappointed with Jeanine Pirro. Frankly, I think she choked. I guess she choked. I don't know what the hell happened. Okay. Thanks, Mr. President, for keeping close tabs on that. There was the umbrella comment at some point. Let's see. Multiple sources told CBS News that Pirro's job is safe for now. How is that? Pirro spoke with the president on Monday in the Oval Office, but didn't quit or ask if Mr. Trump wanted her to step down, because he would have said yes. Sources with direct knowledge of Mr. Trump said he's pissed. That's the word. Pissed about Pirro dropping the vandalism charges, but he didn't fire her. Okay. Hearn, who lives in nearby Bethesda, Maryland, said he stopped by the pool on June 19th while on a 64-mile bike ride. Wow. And authorities arrested him after he reached down to touch it. He was accused of ripping violently, you might remember. Violently, or as Pirro said, violently, a piece of sealant from the pool, but he denied any wrongdoing. Because he didn't do any of it. By the way, I think that the case was dismissed without prejudice, which means it could be, you could reorganize and bring it again if you think you have sufficient evidence. And that Hearn's lawyers are petitioning the judge to issue the dismissal with prejudice, because it's fairly obvious they're never going to be able to make a case against him and they should stop harassing the guy already. All right. Very interesting to see how that developed. Other stories swirling around and that I think we should get to. Gosh, there's a lot. Oh, over the weekend, I think something we didn't get to, but probably should catch up with and put on the record if by some chance you haven't heard it. There was the revelation early in the weekend that the water supply systems, the infrastructure, the utility supplying water somewhere in Minnesota was apparently the subject of the target of computer hackers. And it's unclear to me without having read the article just yet on the extent of the risk there. But, you know, if you gain access to the computer systems of the water regulatory authority, I presume you can do all sorts of things, screwing with the purification of the water, the distribution of the water. You can turn the water supplies on, off, or, you know, who knows what kind of damage you can do. That's what the idea was. No, I don't know yet without looking at the article what damage, if any, was actually done. The importance of the story, though, emerged in that the intelligence community's initial assessment, at least, was that, well, this might be the work of Iranian hackers. We are, after all, at war and or in an excursion with them. And, of course, Trump keeps promising every weekend. Sometimes he does it. Sometimes he tacos out of it. But every weekend he enters promising to destroy Iranian water infrastructure, which is, you know, allegedly, it turns out, because no one's ever brought anything of a case against Trump yet for it being a war crime, but it is supposed to be among them. That it's a criminal offense to deliberately target that kind of infrastructure that's basic to the sustenance of life, desalinization plants, water treatment plants, etc. Among other things, there's also other civilian targets, likewise, that will get you charged with a war crime that he keeps insisting he's targeting. But you might think then that would make a natural point of retaliation, the water supply systems here in the United States. Why start in Minnesota? That is unknown. But it didn't matter because Trump immediately said that he disbelieved the reports that it was in fact the Iranians. Whereas he could have said, I think it was the Iranians and I think they targeted Minnesota because Minnesota, in my view, does less than everybody ought to be doing in order, in terms of protecting its infrastructure from cyber attack. You could have made that the attack, but instead he said, no. I feel like he was probably handed a note, you know, some talking points that said that's what we're going for here, and he half read them, and instead he ended up attacking Minnesota because Tim Walz, and saying, I don't even think it was the Iranians. I think it was Tim Walz. Like, okay. So the governor of Minnesota cyber attacked his own state's water infrastructure computer banks. I don't know. And that, I mean, that's insane and wrong. And I think it's a, you know, a dementia sufferer's version of the talking points he was probably being given. And if you were the kind of person who was going to line up behind Trump and just say, yeah, I believe the governor of Minnesota actually perpetrated this attack himself because reasons, because he's a socialist from communist Russia, even though I get all my money from Russia and it's not communist anymore, you know, whatever. It doesn't seem to make any sense. By the end of the weekend, though, it turns out that seven other states likewise had had their water supplies targeted by hackers who, again, the intelligence community seems to indicate they think these are Iranian originated attacks. And now I guess we were waiting over the weekend to find out, does Donald Trump say, well, actually, Tim Walz attacked six other states, or does he decide that the governors of those six other states are the ones attacking their own water system, just like he says Tim Walz was doing in Minnesota, or what? Anyway, he just stopped commenting and he started commenting on Jeanine Pirro instead. And nobody, I don't think, followed up and said, so what about that? Well, who's targeting what over there? What was interesting was that the New York Times article that I saw on it, which updated us that on the news that the scope of the hacks had enlarged and that there were seven other states, mentioned Michigan and Minnesota. Of course, in the, I guess it was six other states, Michigan and Minnesota as being among the seven states targeted. And nowhere in my first read through that article did they say what the other five states were. And I was a little curious why that would happen. Are they Democratic states? I mean, I guess it becomes important if Trump is, if we're supposed to pay attention to what Trump is accusing people of, then you would want to know, are these Democratic states? Or if they were Republican states, then you could say, well, that rules out the in Trump's theory of governors attacking their own states, although it leaves alive the theory of Tim Walz attacking all seven of them. But anyway, nobody appears to believe Trump on this, but yet his accusations still stand. And I don't know, I guess I'll put that out there just so we can start looking around to see whether people are going to rectify that or take it on. The New York Times, as I said, initially wrote this up. Scope of hacks on U.S. water supply widens as evidence points to Iran. Subheader names only Michigan and Minnesota as among the least, at least seven states coping with cyber attacks aimed at disrupting water systems nationwide. Dustin Voles and Ernesto Lodogno are the reporters here. The scope of cyber attacks on U.S. water systems has grown to include at least seven states and maybe far wider, officials and experts warned, as the authorities raced to safeguard the nation's water supply against an assault that increasingly appeared to be the work of Iran. Unless you ask the president, of course. While there were no indications that any water supply has been altered or made unsafe to drink, good, state and local officials throughout the country were on high alert for potential problems in vulnerable computers that are commonly used to monitor and adjust water quality, including chemical treatment levels and water pressure. Minnesota first publicly reported the attacks, and now Michigan says its systems have also been targeted. Well, great. Another Democratic state. We'll see. I still don't know who Trump is going to blame for that one. He's just not bothered with continuing on this line. The attack has little precedent, experts said, but has long been the stuff of nightmares and sensationalized Hollywood thrillers. An apparent cyber attack by a foreign power during a time of war that could, at least in theory, jeopardize the health and safety of Americans. I don't recall ever seeing a Hollywood thriller about attacking water systems, but maybe. Officials cautioned that they had not definitively determined that Iran was responsible for the attack and that the investigation was still preliminary, but they said Iran had stepped up cyber attacks since the U.S. and Israel launched a war against the country 5 months ago. Remember, it was supposed to be over in a couple of days. And had previously targeted similar water systems and other critical infrastructure in the U.S. So it's like the guy with the cigarettes and the lighter. He keeps doing this. There seemed no financial motive making a criminal attack less likely. I see. So So like ransom seekers or something. Despite growing concerns, President Trump sought to downplay the matter on Friday by blaming Minnesota, which was early to spot and report the recent surge in malicious hacking activity, helping to prompt other states to probe their own water systems for suffering intrusions his own intelligence agencies believe were highly likely carried out by Iran, officials familiar with the assessment said. The you know, in other words here, the first one to actually spot this and speak up and be, I guess you could say, perhaps the hero of the situation, immediately Trump stands the whole thing on and said, no, he actually did it. That's the problem. They're the perpetrator. Every Democratic accusation is really a confession. Everyone knows that. I think Minnesota is behind it, Mr. Trump said on Friday in response to a reporter's question about Iran's possible involvement, which the New York Times earlier reported. I don't think there was an Iranian cyber attack, or he must have said Iranian cyber attack. The state's Democratic governor, Tim Walz, dismissed the accusation, warning in a social media post that this, quote, is what modern warfare looks like, except the war is apparently against Donald Trump, because that's what he's doing. After Mr. Trump's remarks, federal officials privately said Iran remains the top suspect, but that the assessment remained preliminary and had not yet established definitive forensic proof. That is not unusual in complex cyber investigations, which can often take months to reach authoritative conclusions, if at all. Nate George, the mayor of Bram, is it Bram? B-R-A-H-A-M. Bram? I don't know. Small city north of Minneapolis that was among those affected by the cyber attack said federal and local officials had little doubt about the likely culprit. We're getting bits and pieces of information from the state of Minnesota and the FBI, he said in an interview on Friday afternoon. They are pretty sure it's Iranian actors, but are reluctant to say so publicly, he added. A memo sent by an industry group that shares cyber threat information among water utilities that was obtained by Wired magazine said the attacks aligned with hacking activity being conducted by Iran-affiliated actors. Mr. George, a Republican who's running for state auditor, said he heard the president's remarks casting doubt on Iranian culpability. He said the president was entitled to his opinion, but that it is incumbent on state officials to help cities harden their defenses against cyber attacks. No, he's not entitled to that opinion. That's stupid. Minnesota was not the only state to suffer intrusions. In a public advisory published late Thursday after the Times report, the FBI and the Environmental Protection Agency said that since Monday, at least seven states have reported incidents to the FBI, and some of that activity degraded water operations, but we're not sure how. But apparently no danger, thankfully. I hope that's actually true. Officials have declined to say which states have been affected, but a spokesman for the Michigan state government confirmed that his state's water system was attacked. We received a small number of reports from Michigan communities indicating activity consistent with what federal agencies described. Dale George, another George, the spokesman, said in an email, he said all systems affected continued to operate safely and that there were no known impacts that posed a public health concern. All right. Well, that's good news. We received is it a different George? Why do they did seem to call out his full name, Dale George. But what was the name of the George who was running? Nate George is the mayor in Bram. And there's another George, apparently. Dale George, spokesman for the water supply. Okay. Does that conclude the interesting part of the article? I mean, I guess so. There's more detail here, but I just thought the whole thing was really wild, and I don't think anybody in the media has returned to, well, do you blame everybody else for this stuff? All right. I noticed that my alarm, for some reason, just did not go off. I guess I didn't set the 11:57 alarm, so it's really time to

0: ruled race could not be a factor in redistricting, neutralizing the Voting Rights Act Section 2 and the Turtle Mountain majority-minority map. July 7th, the Eighth Circuit vacated the map and remanded it to the lower court, where it's likely to be dismissed. It's yet another insult to Native voters who must now endure more government-sponsored discrimination with few tools left to fight it. We have more at AmericanDemocracyMinute.org. I'm Brian Beal.
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2: With Sergei Kislyak and Lavrov, and Sergei Lavrov, the Russian ambassador and the Russian secretary of state, or foreign minister is his official title. Because he had just burned one of our spies. It was actually an Israeli spy, but same deal. In Syria, a spy in Syria. I mean, this is who this guy is, and we've got billionaires in this country saying, oh, well, we're gonna do the media so that it's nice to him. Whether it's David Ellison or whether it's, you know, one of the Murdoch family. It's just crazy. It's you know, in under any other circumstances, you would be thinking that this is the Manchurian candidate. That, you know, how did this, that this would be impossible. That we've got a Russian agent in the White House. And that we've got billionaires trying to support those efforts. It's just remarkable.
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Welcome back. 19 and a half minutes past the hour. So I published a piece this morning over at wisdomschool.com. It's a website, a Substack newsletter that I publish once a week, where I can talk about spirituality and health and, you know, stuff that isn't politics and things that interest me that are not politics. And the one that we published this morning is titled, "Can Forest Bathing Be One of Public Health's Most Overlooked Tools?" Forest bathing is a phrase that comes from Japan. The Japanese are real into this. There's a Japanese word for it. The idea is you go out in the forest and just, like, you know, spread out your arms, take a deep breath, look around you, say hello to all the trees and the wildlife and everything else, and just bathe yourself in the presence of the forest. And it turns out that there's some really remarkable science around this. Now, we've known for decades. I remember back in the 70s or 80s when these studies first came out, where they found that when people were in hospital rooms where they could see trees out the window, they healed faster than people who didn't have a window or had a window that overlooked a city street, you know, just traffic and stuff. And there was a big debate, you know, is this because of the sunlight? Well, no, because the traffic, you know, lets sunlight in too. It turns out it was green stuff. It was trees. And out of that came, you know, a whole bunch of things, you know, starting to paint hospital rooms green and all kinds of stuff. But now it's even more emphatic. This is last month, a team of researchers from six countries published this article in Communications Health, a peer-reviewed journal, that we should be arguing that we should be thinking of nature as a therapeutic tool, both physically and psychologically, in and of itself, as if it was a pharmaceutical or a surgical intervention. They called it nature-based mental health care, or NBMHC. A 2007 study found that forest bathing, this Japanese concept, measurably reduces levels of cortisol, the stress hormone. A 2010 study discovered that your killer cells, the NK cells in your immune system, are jacked up, are increased by exposure to nature. There's an actual quote from one of the studies. Two-night, three-day trips to Forest Park

0: enhanced human NK activity, the number of NK cells, and intracellular anti-cancer proteins in lymphocytes. And this increased NK activity lasted for more than 7 days after the trip in both male and female subjects. Now, that was a study that was done on 2- and 3-day trips into the forest. They did a follow-up where people just went to the forest for a few hours, a 1-day trip to the forest, and it produced the same increased killer cell activity, helping prevent cancer in people for at least a week thereafter. And it's not just the physical activity, it's the actual being in nature. This is how the human race evolved, right? This is like literally taking us back to our roots. And I thought it was just fascinating. They also calculated that national parks contribute up to $5 trillion worth every year to the global economy. This is not just American national parks, but all around the world. The national parks contribute $5 trillion a year to the global economy through the mental health benefits alone. It makes people more productive, makes them less sick, it keeps relationships intact. That's roughly 500 times what the world spends protecting these wild areas. You know, Teddy Roosevelt understood the importance of this. This is why he set aside over 230 million acres of American land as national parks, the stuff that Trump is trying to sell off right now. And China is actually doing this. They just declared, quote, a national health strategy includes nature therapy infrastructure in 1,200 forest preserves to provide 1 billion person hours per year in the forest as a therapeutic thing. It's incredible. So get out there in nature. Doris in Phoenix, Arizona. Hey, Doris, what's on your mind today?
1: Hi, Tom. Thanks for taking my call. I love your show and I love your callers.
0: Thank you.
1: I wanted to respond to the guy who said that the Capital One story was not true because he couldn't find it online. Okay, there was a missed training opportunity there. So that guy just needs to shut off his TV and go to his local public library and ask someone to help him, show him how to use a search engine. That's all.
0: You're missing the subtlety of what he had to say, Doris. He's repeating a talking point that Sean Hannity is pushing on the radio right now, and probably on Fox News as well.
1: Or the radio.
0: No, can you hear me, Doris?
1: Yes, I can.
0: Okay. What he was saying is that because Capital One did not name the companies that were closed and did not disclose details about those accounts, which, by the way, would be a violation of banking privacy laws. Because they didn't do that, we can't actually believe that they thought that Trump was money laundering. It's a specious argument.
1: But there are numerous stories online that do name, that do list names.
0: No, they don't list the names. They don't say that, you know, the Trump Organization LLC was closed and the Trump property number 312 that's taking Russian money was closed. They don't specify the details. And that was his complaint, was that we don't have the details. So how can we trust this? How can we believe this? Well, as I said, if they had released those details, it would be a violation of the banking laws, of the banking privacy laws. Mm-hmm. And so they're not going to do that.
1: Right. So he simply rejects the entire argument.
0: That's correct.
1: Because he doesn't have the actual documents in front of him.
0: Yeah, it's kind of pathetic, isn't it?
1: That's how some people deny the Holocaust, right?
0: Yeah, it's the old saying, you know, figures don't lie, but liars can figure. I mean, you know, we're now in the world of what's-her-name's alternative facts, you know? They just think that they can run on lies. And the sad truth is, as that caller demonstrates, as Fox News loves to tell lies, I mean, they paid $800 million, almost $800 million for telling lies about the 2020 election. Those lies are actually believed by a lot of gullible Americans who then call into shows like this and repeat them. I think it's a tragedy, frankly, Doris. I really do. And that an Australian billionaire is brainwashing Americans to the point that they'll call into a radio show and repeat those lies. That's just breathtaking. Doris, I got to run, but thank you for the call. It's 27 minutes past the hour. We'll be back with more of your calls on the other side of the break. Stay with us.
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0: It's the place where despair is not an option. We'll be right back.

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4: is labor history in 2. On this day in labor history, the year was 1913. That was the day 9,000 copper miners in the Keweenaw region of Upper Peninsula, Michigan, went out on strike. Organized by the Western Federation of Miners, the strike raged on for over 8 months, witnessing devastating tragedy in a Christmas Day fire and ending in bitter defeat. The strike was waged over basic issues like the 8-hour day, higher wages, mine safety, and union recognition. But strikers were also fed up with the company's paternalism and intrusion into their personal lives. They also worried for their jobs with the introduction of labor-saving machinery. The Western Federation of Miners succeeded early on in shutting down the mines, but the copper barons wouldn't budge. By August, many mines reopened with scab labor. Later that month, deputies shot 2 strikers dead and wounded 2 others as they returned home from attempting to collect strike benefits. The incident became known as the Sieberville Massacre. Striking miners were absolutely devastated when on Christmas Day, 73, mostly children, were trampled to death during a Christmas party and benefit at the Italian Hall in Calumet. Witnesses remembered seeing a man with a Citizens Alliance button just moments before someone yelled fire that caused the stampede. Soon after the Italian Hall disaster, Western Federation of Miner President Charles Moyer was shot by a Citizens Alliance mob, then loaded, bleeding, onto a train bound for Chicago. By April, the union was broke, the strike was broken, and the miners resolved to return to work. Bosses would only rehire strikers once they had turned in their union cards. The copper mines in the region would finally be organized some 30 years later in a campaign led by Mine Mill during the years 1939 to 1943. Labor History in 2 brought to you by the Illinois Labor History Society and the Rick Smith Show. For more information, go to laborhistoryin2.com.
5: Welcome to Code WAC, where we break down how our healthcare system really works, what it means for you, and how we can make it better for everyone. I'm your host, Brenda Gazar. For many Americans, getting the right medical care isn't just about what their doctors recommend. It's also about what their insurance company is willing to cover. So what happens when those two don't agree? And why can it be so difficult for patients to fight back? Attorney Lisa Cantor has spent more than two decades helping patients challenge health insurance denials. Her cases have ranged from eating disorders to life-threatening cancers, giving her a firsthand look at how insurers make coverage decisions and the consequences when they favor profits over patients.
6: I just settled a case not too long ago with a young woman who went in for her regular mammogram. They saw something suspicious and thought she had breast cancer. And then when they did the follow-up x-ray, they found a huge thymic tumor in her chest, which was affecting both her heart and her lungs. This again was a Kaiser case. 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

0: 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If you're a homeowner in America, you need to listen to this. 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Welcome back. 35 minutes past the hour in the final half hour of our program today. Paul in Woodinville, Washington. Hey, Paul, what's on your mind today?
1: Well, you know, going back to the caller who wanted to grill you about the Capital One money laundering, this is a tactic that the right wing has been doing for several years now, really since the Trump, Trump came onto the scene here. I guarantee he just was listening to Hannity or some wacky right-wing show and thought, oh, that's good. And he thinks he's clever. Now he's going to do a mic drop hit and run on Tom Hartman. And he's going to talk over you so that you can't formulate a coherent response. And then he's going to hang, see, I told you. And then he was going to dump you. And this is what they started with actually back from, they did this Alex Jones with the Newtown massacre. Where are the photos? Where are the photos of the dead bodies? And my brother kept pushing this. And I said, Ralph, have you ever seen police crime photos of dead people, of murder victims anywhere, ever? And that kind of finally shut him up. I said, and besides that, the only way you're going to get this, if there was a trial, and maybe you could look up the evidence. But since in Newtown, the guy killed himself, there was no trial. So you don't get to see the evidence. So if you, Tom Hartman, can't stay specifically what the money laundering charges were, then it's all a bunch of BS. And this is what they did also with Trump and the 34 felony counts that he was convicted of. They went through the definition of fraud, made a false statement, knew it was false, intent to deceive, victim relied upon it, and was damaged by it. Who was damaged? And the fact of the matter is that we say that he was convicted on 34 felony counts of fraud, but fraud was not the crime. Fraud was the vehicle that he used in terms of falsifying public documents. And the damage was to the state of New York, city of New York. And they want to go through this stuff and one of our right wingers who lives near you said, well, what were the 34? I said, I don't have to tell you what the evidence for all 34 counts is, because the experts, the 12 experts on the evidence, handed down a verdict of
0: the
1: guilty.
0: Jurors.
1: Yeah. So you can either ask them or you can look up the case yourself and find out what they were. But if I can't tell you specifically right here on the phone, doesn't mean it's not true, but that's what they do. And you know that Charlie Kirk, I'll mention him because his wife was just here in Kirkland last week.
0: Oh,
1: his meme was, prove me wrong. Well, there are any number of outrageous propositions one can make that you cannot prove wrong simply because they're untestable. You see?
0: Yeah. And if you limit your debates to untestable hypotheses or premises, then nobody can ever prove you wrong. That's fascinating, Paul. That's, logic 101.
1: Exactly. And that's what they try to do. And walk away and people say, oh, I guess, yeah, see, Trump did, oh, this is the right-wing, it's a witch hunt because Tom Hartman can't come up with the 385 things that Trump did, money laundering. And you're right. The Capital One would be illegal for them to disclose that. And if there were a trial, which there has not been, then you could look it up because then it would be public.
0: That's correct. And they chose not to, litigation by Uday and Kusay and Donald, against Capital One, looks like it's starting to blow up in their face, just like their litigation against BBC. BBC is now demanding financial documents. And I think, my prediction is they're going to walk away from that lawsuit. But then BBC might countersue. I mean, that would be sweet.
1: Right. This is what they do. If you can't prove it, and they've been doing this. I think Alex Jones was the first one that the Newtown. If you can't, and if you did show him photos of the bodies, those are fake. Those have been doctored up. Yeah. I could make those in my basement, and then somebody would make some fake photos, and then they'd say, "See, there are fake photos out there anyway. We know it's all fake." This is what they do, and it's again, it comes down essentially to untestable propositions, and that's. The whole thing in science is whether a theory is good or not comes down to how testable is it, not whether it's right or wrong, but is it testable? Because that's what gives you results.
0: Yeah, amen. Paul, well said. Thank you very much. Florindo in Fairfield, Iowa. Hey, Florindo, what's up?
2: Hey, Tom, thanks for fitting me in. I'm here in the capital of the Age of Enlightenment. I was going to talk about that Capital One thing. The New York Times broke it on March 7th. And as you said, Capital One didn't divulge any of the names. But this week, two journalists of high repute, Amy Goodman and Brad Friedman, both carried the story about Capital One suspicion of money laundering.
0: Mm-hmm.
2: So he could check them.
0: Yeah.
2: But I'm sure other...
0: It was in the New York Times and the Washington Post day before yesterday. It's not a secret.
2: Day before yesterday.
0: Yeah.
2: Okay. The other thing is I just want to quickly add that there's a book called The Progressive Revolution that I mentioned to Alex when he was doing this show. And he knows Michael Lux, the author.
0: Oh, I know Mike Lux.
2: The listeners really ought to check this book out. It traces the conflict between conservatives and progressives since the Declaration of Independence.
0: Wow.
2: And we've been in this situation before. It's a really great book.
0: Yeah.
2: The Progressive Revolution.
0: I'll check it out.
2: And, it's very positive. Plus, there's another book relevant, which is the summer of 1787, about the drafting of the Constitution.
0: Yeah.
2: So I do a lot of reading.
0: Apparently.
2: I just throw those out to everybody.
0: Okay. Well, thank you, Florindo.
2: Anyway, thanks for letting me share.
0: Sure enough. I'll check them out. Thank you. I appreciate the call. Devin in Millerton, New York. Hey, Devin, what's on your mind today?
3: How are you, Tom?
0: Fine, thank you. What's up?
3: I am, basically, if you're not mad, you're not paying attention, We're at the stage of just everybody has their tipping point of this is the end and we can't do this anymore. From network, I'm as mad as heck and I'm not going to take this anymore.
0: Yeah, we're at DEFCON 5 here.
3: And so I'd like to see someone in your position really discussing systems change. I appreciate so many of the talking points and so many of the callers are really coming back to, we got to do something different. The alternatives, the so-called alternatives, need to become mainstream.
0: Mm-hmm.
3: Petitioning the gates is not a solution anymore.
0: Yeah.
3: The future can't wait.
0: So what's your solution?
3: Well, we're calling it Justice Campus. There's no justice, there's just us. And mm-hmm. It's a crisis. It's a pay-to-play system where billions of dollars are going into the hands of lawyers instead of the people who are there to redress their grievances, to deal with family court.
0: True.
3: There's so many people who are stuck in the system, and the people who are the experts, the lawyers, they're entrenched in it. And so we're seeking people, and this is something I'd love to hear you speak to, people who are. Let's say a politician or a lawyer or a medical doctor, and they're caught in a system that they realize is doing harm. Iatrogenic is one of the largest causes of death, you know, and we see this throughout most of these corrupt systems. So at Justice Campus, we're looking for people, champions on the inside, who are ready for systems change. We need to go from being downstream from covert operations to being the source for overt cooperation. And we can't do that when we're caught in these false binaries and these divisive, tracks. So I'd love to hear people who, what's your advice to people who, you know, are on the inside of these systems to be able to, like, how can we on the outside be champions of these folks who are a smaller number within their system? Damn. You know, the Dennis Kucinich, whoever the modern conscience of Congress is, I don't think there's been a replacement for Dennis Kucinich, but what could we on the outside be doing rather than waiting? You know, and for us, we want to see solutions. We'd love to hear from people who are interested in this and really provide a mutual aid pact for people who say we want something different and to be doing it. And I'd love to hear from your perspective, how can people who are entrenched in these systems advocate for something other than more of the same? How do we use the master's tools for something other than making?
0: I don't think you do. I think what you do is you infiltrate the systems. You've got physicians now. You mentioned iatrogenic diseases. Iatrogenic is a fancy word that means doctor caused. And most of this is just, you know, human error. And some of it is, you know, medicine not keeping up with the times. But you've got Physicians for National Health Plan, which has, I think, 24,000 doctors, members now, calling for a national health care system and reform within our health care system. You've got progressive Democrats who are showing up at Democratic Party meetings, becoming precinct committee people, rewriting the party's platform, you know, bringing in progressive candidates. You've got people in business, in some cases, who are trying to reform business. You've got a movement to create B corporations, beneficent corporations that work for the community and their workers as much as they do for their stock, for their shareholders. One of my publishers, Barrett Kohler, which published my last four or five books, is one of those corporations. You know, I see a lot of systems change and a lot of people in various ways trying to address systems change. So I get what you're saying, Devin, and I'm actually fairly optimistic about this. I think we are coming to the end of this 40 or 45 year now cycle of right-wingism and destruction of our country. Devin, I got to run, but thanks for the call. Interesting thoughts. 46 minutes past the hour. I'll be back with more of your calls in just a minute. Stay with us.
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0: It's the place where smart people get their news. We'll be right back.

0: The morbidly rich who bought our government are counting on you to sit this thing out. Don't give them the satisfaction. The Harbin Report is free to join, and it's where our community goes to see what they're really doing. Every day, I connect the dots that they don't want connected, from the Powell memo to Citizens United to the checkpoints and surveillance machinery that's going up right now. But this isn't a lecture. It's a fight, and you're not in it alone. Thousands of us are already here, reading, arguing, organizing, and fighting like our children's future depends on it. Because it does. We refuse to be spectators while democracy gets sold off piece by piece. 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No paywall, no catch. Come stand with us and let's take this country back together. That's Hartman Report. Hartman with two N's at the end. 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Check it out.
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0: Hey, thanks so much for sharing our program and for reaching out to our stations and sponsors and letting them know that you're listening. It really means a lot to us. So Trump just went on TV and said that if Rand backs out of this deal, we're going to hit him hard. And the deal is apparently Iran and Oman on opposite sides of the Strait of Hormuz are to start charging, expediting fees or transport fees or safety fees or something like that. They're going to charge fees for ships to go through the Strait and everything will be good. Everything will be hunky-dory. We'll be back to normal. It's just that Oman and Iran will have a new, relatively small but not meaningless revenue source and be able to basically hold the world hostage anytime they want. And Trump is trying to take credit for it. They're literally cutting him out. They're literally saying, you know, Donald, we don't even want to talk to you. We're going to work this out ourselves. You just go off into the corner and mutter to yourself and post stuff on your Nazi-infested social media site, and we will ignore you. Amazing. David in Tulsa, Oklahoma. Hey, David, what's on your mind today?
1: Hey, I just got a chill. I just read a little article that said captain of a nuclear submarine was fired by Hegseth. And you, what you just said is maybe, oh, my God. But I want to talk about the information warfare that's going against us and the digital divide. Because I don't think anybody really appreciates what's going on. Now, here, it's not just CBS. Our ABC affiliate, which is, Griffin? No, it's not Griffin. It's ABC. Mm-hmm. They've gotten rid of most of their reporting staff here in Tulsa. They're showing most of the news that are coming through is coming from the Sinclair broadcast.
0: Yeah, I was just going to say, are they owned by Sinclair? Even though these stations are theoretically ABC affiliate, they're owned by this right-wing company that's got a right-wing billionaire in charge. Yeah, and they've got over 230 of these TV stations across the country now, representing a half a dozen, you know, all four of the big networks.
1: Exactly. And Scripps owns, and what's happening on the news, like for Noon News, is half the news broadcast is a QVC, home shopping.
0: Mm.
1: And the Channel 6, you know, and they've gotten rid of most of their on the ground people. Mm. And for Channel 6, which is CBS, well, they've paired up with the Oklahoma City, so they're steering the stories back and forth there.
0: Mm-hmm.
1: And so it's all propaganda. Now, the genius is coming out of Fox. That I've always thought was that they had the Simpsons and Married with Children and all these counterculture things, and they are very heavy invested in reporters in the on the ground in the city reporters here locally,
0: mm-hmm.
1: so that you tend to watch them more. So you're going to get that if you're busy, you're going to get that little echo chamber that's going from them,
0: yep.
1: And it doesn't do you any good to switch the channels because once again. And Amy Goodwin, you could get on the one of the college broadcasters, but that's been real iffy about what time it is. And now that I think Marco Rubio just called her a terrorist, that I don't know if they're using that to try to kick her off the air.
0: Yeah, I don't know that they're trying to do that, but they're trying to name and shame journalists. They went after David Pakman too, a friend of mine.
1: Now here on the local. I watch the broadcast. I don't have a cable, and particularly to see what everybody on the ground is seeing. Mm-hmm. So, but on like YouTube now, all of a sudden, and I've searched DuckDuckGo, and this is obviously a common problem now, that people are all of a sudden getting their YouTube pages coming in German, forcing you to use the AI to go to read English. And when you post a comment to a video that you've watched, if you have it any more than like three or four words, it will automatically, without you doing it, as soon as you hit save, it will change your text. It will remove certain words. It will.
0: Really? The AI is auto-correcting your comments. That's wild.
1: Auto-correct, yeah, and it doesn't even do a good job. I mean, it doesn't.
0: Is this on YouTube?
1: Yes, on YouTube.
0: Wow.
1: And it's like, and it's in a, and the virus scanner says there's no problem.
0: Mm-hmm.
1: And, you know, YouTube, so, and of course, I keep thinking, okay, they've said the YouTube, the AI has escaped, and I keep thinking this AI is really stupid because I'll listen to the science fiction narration and things, and it still can't get the difference between a girl had a pretty bow in her hair and the ship had a proud bow. You know, it can't, it can't get, and this has been going on for several years.
0: Wow.
1: And it doesn't pay attention. It seems to like the stories, the narration won't follow the text. It'll paraphrase the text.
0: I was unaware of this. David, thanks for the heads up. I appreciate the call. And thank you for being with us today. Apologies to Tony in Denver and others who are on hold here. We'll get to you tomorrow. Thanks for being with us today. We'll be back tomorrow, same time, same place. In the meantime, don't forget, democracy is not a spectator sport. It requires all of us, and that includes you. So get out there, get active, tag, you're in. Have a great afternoon. Be good to yourself and the folks around you. Stay safe. Eat your veggies. Get your exercise. Although here in Oregon, it's so smoky that it's dangerous to exercise. So be careful. I'll catch up with you tomorrow.
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6: The name's Francis Sawyer. 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
6: You just made the list, buddy. 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
8: You're listening to the American Democracy Minute, keeping your government by and for the people. Virginia Governor Abigail Spanberger announced July 31st that she has restored the voting and civil rights to over 66,000 formerly incarcerated citizens since she took office in January. Virginia is only one of 3 states where withholding those rights remains in the state constitution. Spanberger said in a statement, "I'm proud that, after contending with my predecessors' efforts to deny Virginians their fundamental rights, we have restored the rights of more than 66,000 Virginians who have served their time. These Virginians deserve the right to use their vote, make their voices heard, and be recognized as contributing citizens to our Commonwealth and country," unquote. Virginia, Iowa, and Kentucky have provisions in their constitutions which withhold voting and civil rights even after paroled citizens have returned to society. All 3 states empower the governor to restore those rights. If approved, a November ballot measure, question 3, would amend Virginia's constitution to automatically restore those rights upon release. The Reverend Cozy Bailey, president of the NAACP Virginia State Conference, said in a statement, "Voting is a fundamental right of citizenship, and every Virginian who has returned to their community deserves that right fully restored." We've linked to the governor's statement, local reporting by the Virginia Mercury, and each state's policy at AmericanDemocracyMinute.org. I'm Brian Beal.
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That was awesome, right? The Men of Rushmore. I don't know who did that, but whoever did, they're kind of a genius. That showed up. It was texted to me, I guess, late last night, early this morning. My friend Roz, I think, is who texted it. My phone has been really screwed up. So there, I'm missing emails. I'm missing phone calls. I'm missing text messages. I'm missing all kinds of stuff. And guess what just arrived? Like moments ago, I had enough time just to tear the box open and to see it is what I've been waiting for. But anyway, I'm going to find out who did. In fact, you know what, before I get back to that box, let's see if it says, I had to download it because it was texted and it just says Men of Rushmore video. Obviously, they used the AI to make the faces on Mount Rushmore sing. For those of you who are listening to the audio stream and aren't seeing the video, that's what it was. It was the four dead presidents on Mount Rushmore singing that brilliant song. But the name on the text, and if you saw my studio, you'd know it's just like my office. And, you know, I'm kind of messy. The sign of a brilliant mind is a mess, or so they say, or so I say. It was, and she sent it through Threads. Hatchet McElroy, McElroy on Threads. Hatchet McElroy on Threads is who this came from, and it's really beautiful, like brilliantly done. Yeah, and I thought I had Threads on here, but I don't. So my phone is all screwy. I get these weird messages and stuff. So I've had that phone for more than 2 years. And on the phone plan that we have through T-Mobile, who I've been with like forever, I'm eligible for a new phone. So there are all these new phones, you know, that just hit the market. And I am an Android person. I am not an iPhone person. I just, you know what? I have a problem with Apple because they're a monopoly. I had an Apple, you know, I was an early adopter, you know, when personal computers were first coming out, I had a Mac in my little apartment in Santa Monica. My first computer was a Mac and I had a MacBook at one time, but I'll tell you, my job, you know, for a long time was a music director at a radio station. And frankly, the music scheduling program is all PC based, or it was back then. So what was I going to do? Get a PC for the work that I would take home and a Mac for my own personal pleasure? No, because you can't share software between the two. And it kind of pissed me off. What? Oh, I'm hearing the David's radio out there. I'm like, why am I hearing an echo? Anyway, so I went the PC way. And, you know, look, the early Macs were like toys. So there are a few things I...

would like, you know, from the Mac on my PC. But, you know, what are you going to do? Right? What are you going to do? So you see what I got here? It says Galaxy Z Flip 8. Have you seen these phones? I actually had one for a short while, and I kind of screwed it up. You know, back when I was doing a lot of work with resin, I had the first, you know, flip phone, well, of the new generation. And I got some resin in one of the buttons on the side, because I'm kind of messy. And I kind of screwed it up. And then they offered me an early upgrade. So I took it because it wasn't working right. And I was able to trade the other one in. So I did, but I missed that phone. So here it is. It's pink. Can you see that? But the cool thing about it, I'm gonna blow your mind right now. For those of you who are watching the video, if you're listening to the audio stream, I'm sorry, because you're gonna miss the coolness here. But you ready? See my phone? See, this is the front of the phone. Kind of cool, right? Watch this. I'm bending it, and I closed it. Here's the phone. Sorry, I let me move my logo out of the way here. Sorry about that. It would be nice if I had a director. A director would be the person who runs the board here. Okay, now I'm moving that. Okay, so here, watch this. Ta-da! Oh, there's a thing on it. Sorry, that's why you saw the crease. All right, well, you can barely see it, right? Ready? Okay, one more time. Ta-da! So that's my new phone. Now, tonight, now I need to set it up. That's going to be the fun part. Okay, on to the show. Now that I got that out of the way, they really give you nothing anymore. No, they used to load you up. You'd get the earbuds and you'd get the charger and you'd get the everything. See what was in the box? Nothing, just the phone. All right. Anyway, that's that. And the paper. Okay. So here we go. Wow. Did you watch the I don't know where to begin. John Fugelsang, my old friend of the show, will be along shortly. You know, they moved his time. John Fugelsang does a now daily show on Sirius XM. And he was until I think like this week on at night. He was on from 9 to midnight Eastern time. Well, now he's on from noon to 3 Eastern, 9 to noon Pacific. So he just got off the air. I follow him now on the air every day, which is kind of cool. So, you know, he finished his show a few minutes ago. He has to record a couple of promos because that's how it works. And then he'll jump into the Zoom room. I told him, you know, whenever, come on over when you can. And so he will. John Fugelsang, who I marvel at him because he is one of those people who can make us laugh at things that are inherently not funny. And the thing is, he makes them funny. You know, he can take a situation that's pretty damn dire, as, you know, what we face every day, what we've been living for the last 10 years, and he can make it, you know, make us laugh, at least. Not necessarily make it funny, but make us able to laugh at it. TM in the chat room asks, new phones. How many folds can you get before it breaks? It doesn't break. Seriously. Again, the other one I had was great. And you see there are these buttons on the side. And what happened is I wasn't careful. And I was using resin to make, you know, here's a resin creation. This is not by any means great. It was when I decided to pick up the resin again and start playing again. So this is a resin creation. It looks like a, you know, I don't know what it is, but all this stuff is in the resin. So, I can give this as a premium. I have extra stuff on here I need to sand off or something. Anyway, it's heavy too. So this is resin, but before it hardens,
before it cures, it's really sticky. And I got some of the sticky stuff in, I should say this very quietly because I don't want T-Mobile to hear, in one of these buttons on the side. So the phone still worked. It was just, you know, I lost the function of that button. But you know what? The glass wasn't broken or anything. So they took the phone back because they thought it was in perfect shape. So I was able to trade it in. I know. That's not fair, is it? Oh, well. I will keep it to myself. I'm usually overly honest about things like that. One of these days, maybe we'll do a thing. Talk about the time you were too honest for your own good. I have one of those. The phone thing is not one of those. Anyway, I'm scattered again. I don't know how I got there. Oh, because I looked at the chat room. You guys get me, right? It's very pretty. But now I need to get a wallet case for it. Because as you can see on this phone, oh, this is the, you know, I had an I voted sticker here. So I have this wallet case on the old one, right? And I can open it up. And I have my driver's license. And actually, this is a great case. I have a ton of, you know, cards, credit cards, business cards, a driver's license, you know, doctor's card. You know, I stick a whole bunch of shit in here. I have $4 because I'm rich. Yeah, I've got my insurance cards, you know, so I need to find a way to be able to use that thing as a wallet, because, you know, I like my wallet on the phone. And you know, when I get used to something, I like to keep it. So I'm going to have to figure that out. This thing is just bulging. You know, I've got too much stuff in it. But, you know, hey, you only live once, right? All right. I'm procrastinating. Okay, so yesterday, Tuesday, was a big election day. And actually, it was a really good day for the progressives. No, it wasn't sticky pot resin. I need to stop looking at the chat room because you guys are trying to draw me into your conversation. But you know, if you're listening, if you're watching on YouTube or you're listening, you can go to YouTube and get in the chat room. I don't know how they do it because our chatters, we've got a great group of chatters, by the way, and they carry on these other conversations while they're listening to the show, or they say they're listening to the show. I don't really know. Maybe they come back later and listen later because they're having their other conversations. Anyway, so it was election day. Let's see, Kansas. I'm so bad. I did take notes as I usually do, but the big one, I think there were like five states who voted yesterday. The big one was Michigan. And I do want to talk with John about Michigan. So maybe I should save that and give you the news about a potential deal. Yeah, you know, there's a war going on, a ridiculously stupid war that the orange idiot started because he was able to, you know, kidnap the president of Venezuela. And he thought, oh, that went well. I can do that with Iran. I could just take over. And because he's dumb and he doesn't understand that it doesn't usually work like that. And so what he thought was going to be a quick in and out, you know, I win. I'm great. No, you're not. You're an idiot. And now, what, months later, we're still at war. We are out of basically all of our arms, you know, that we were winning. We won the arms race. Not anymore. We spend more money on our military and weaponry than, like, you know, the next 20 countries combined. Well, we spent it all, right? All those bombs and artillery are spent. They're gone. And they can't just be replaced like that. So I think it's leaving us at a pretty big disadvantage. Anyway, basically kind of breaking news. According to Reuters news agency,
there is a proposed deal

0: They're begging for a deal, and they keep calling and saying they want a deal, although they say they don't want a deal, but they really want a deal. Yeah. According to Reuters, the main sticking point is Iran's role over the outbound ships. They are reportedly seeking fees, go figure, of 5 to 7% on cargo value, and that is opposed to Oman's proposed, 3%, and Washington's insistence on no fees at all, because Trump thinks all the fees get to go to him. Don't you know? He's the president, so he can do whatever he wants. Yeah, they want to make fees voluntary. That's what they're floating as a possible compromise. Voluntary? Who's going to volunteer? Oh, I know. I'm going, taking my big ship through the Strait of Hormuz. I think I'll pay you. What? You know what? $1,500? Will that work? That's not how things work. They say through the implied threats could pressure shippers to pay. Oh, so they'll just call it voluntary while they're holding a gun to your head. Trump said talks are moving along nicely, and he warned that Iran would be hit really, really hard. We're going to hit him really, really hard. We're going to obliterate everything again, because we did it already. You know, we obliterated them and all their nukes, but now we have to do it again because they came back. It was like Easter. They just came back. They were resurrected. Meanwhile, strikes are going back and forth. Reuters separately reported what I just told you. The U.S. Army has used nearly all of its long-range precision missiles. Hey, we're number one. Meanwhile, Houthi forces in Yemen struck a Saudi-flagged tanker in the Red Sea today, part of an ongoing campaign against Saudi oil shipping that has kept regional tensions and oil prices elevated, even as crude sits near its lowest levels since early July. I don't know about you, but all this shit makes my head explode. I just want it to stop. I don't have a very good grasp on that. But, you know, maybe John Fugelsang does. As I said, John Fugelsang is one of those people who can take situations like this that are, you know, they're not funny. War isn't funny. I'll tell you, one of my favorite new artists has a new song. Well, has a shitload of songs, but there's a song called "War Isn't Murder." Let's see if John Fugelsang knows who it is who sings "War Isn't Murder." Hi, John Fugelsang, welcome back. I'm not hearing you. Are you muted? You might be muted. Nope. Still no. Nope. I see a picture now of John. Oh, a lovely picture. No. Oh, no. You might be muted. Okay. Boy, it's been a long time since I've been on
1: there. Okay.
0: Oh, there we go.
1: Hi. Hello. Hi. Sorry about that.
0: No worries. Shit happens.
1: So sorry, Nicole. I was all set in a studio here at Sirius XM. I just got off the air, and then they came in and kicked me out, so I had to come next door where they make the snuff films. So thank you very much for having me.
0: Nice. Well, thank you for being here. Did they leave any, snuff films. Oh, I thought you meant sex films. Sorry, I got it confused. I wouldn't want the snuff film toys, but
1: Yeah, I don't get invited to those. But I heard your discussion, and I got to say, if there's one lesson America has learned from the Middle East, it's that America will never learn any lessons from the Middle East. And I think right now, I know Marco Rubio is somewhere in a basement sewing together a large mission accomplished banner.
0: Oh.
1: But when Pete Hegseth shows up in Congress wanting more money after all these billions and billions to say the Pentagon is broke.
0: Yeah.
1: We hand them $1 trillion a year. Hegseth comes back saying, well, the Iran campaign's already cost us tens of billions of dollars.
0: Why?
1: Which is amazing, because according to Hegseth, I thought that war was basically won 4 months ago when they were obliterated.
0: Right.
1: And now
0: obliterated.
1: This is the first war in history, right, where you declare victory before halftime, and then you come back and won another.

0: Rating billion because Victory needs some premium features. I mean, John Ossoff finished this guy. It was incredible. But they kept saying the missile threat's destroyed. Every objective has been achieved.
1: Right. Really?
0: And we need more money because it's not going well.
1: Right.
0: How much can they blame Biden, Nicole? At some point, Biden should start demanding cabinet-level pay because he's apparently still doing all the work.
1: I guess so. And he's doing a better job, even though apparently he's fucking everything up. He's still doing a better job than they are.
0: But every single social program always gets asked, how are you going to pay for it?
1: Yes.
0: And heck, Seth walks in looking like a guy who blew his whole paycheck in Vegas. And he's like, I know this looks bad, honey, but hear me out. One more $70 billion. You know what? The Pentagon's not a Kickstarter campaign, you drunken slob.
1: Yes. No. You know, he's more concerned about, do we have enough testosterone to shoot every man to make sure they're high T enough?
0: Isn't that great that he's telling the rest of the world that our military is so sissified they require gender-affirming care? Wow.
1: I thought we weren't allowed to do that. I thought that was illegal.
0: No, no, no. Transgender people are just transgender. Pete Hegseth is confused. And like, you know, 5 months into this thing, we have all these dead troops, $100 a barrel oil. Strait of Hormuz is a mess.
1: Yep.
0: And they're out here saying, oh, it's all going perfectly. It's all going so well. You know, it's all perfect. And then he's trying to slap a toll on every ship passing through the strait. And then they back down because someone tells them, sir, we don't own the ocean.
1: Right.
0: You know, piracy is not official U.S. foreign policy. I mean, dude got into a tariff war with water. Every international crisis becomes an argument over fucking parking validation with this guy. And Iran has decimated missile system with their decimated missile system is still taking out our bases and destroying our helicopters. You remember when they mocked Joe Biden saying the world no longer respected America?
1: Yeah, oh, yes. Right. They're laughing at us. They are now. They're laughing at, you know, this orange mass in the White House. Right. I'm sorry.
0: Yeah.
1: You know, with all his signs everywhere, they're gold. Right. Why don't you save a few bucks and just. Paint them orange, you know, instead
0: of gold. Because we used to be a country that built alliances. Now we are that guy at the poker table who's loudly announcing that he's winning while his chips are literally being carried away, right? It's like it's humiliating and the whole saloon knows it. And it's not even 2D chess or checkers. It's a toddler yelling, I'm driving, while sitting in the shopping cart. And that's where we're at right now. We gave a raccoon a blowtorch, folks, and that's our foreign policy. A raccoon with a blowtorch.
1: Yeah, I think it's, what was his name? I'm so bad, I don't remember the name of the raccoon that's, you know, got the deformed back. Jeremy?
0: Oh,
1: it's not Jeremy.
0: It's
1: not Jiminy, because that's Jiminy Cricket. It's something like that.
0: Jimothy.
1: That's it. It was a mushed up name. Sorry.
0: I'm trying to be more up to date on my pop culture.
1: I know. And yes. I'm not either. I knew it was something with some mushed up name. I just banged on the table and lost my camera. But speaking of losing money, you know how Trump lost money with his casinos?
0: Yes.
1: You know, the only person alive who could make the house lose?
0: Hang on, Nicole. Before Donald Trump went bankrupt trying to run a casino in Atlantic City, George W. Bush went bankrupt trying to find oil in Texas. So there is precedent.
1: That is true.
0: These Republican millionaires at birth in office.
1: Yeah, you are so very right. And I mentioned actually George W. Bush in my little write-up promoting the fact that you were going to be on the show today, that you and I have been doing this, you know, like freaking out over the guy in the White House, going back to when, you know, Bush was the dimmest bulb in the chandelier. And now, you know, he's got a teammate. But here's the latest news. UFC lost roughly $30 million staging its Freedom 250 event on the White House South Lawn in June. You know, the big Freedom 250, the big bicentennial plus 50 celebration of our existence as he, you know, bats it to death, a slow death. They lost $30 million.
0: Sorry to hear that.
1: Yeah.
0: Yeah. Sorry to hear that. Cause I'm not with most liberals on this. I actually thought they should have left that cage up on the White House lawn and the entire lighting rig. I'm sorry. I think if a bunch of MAGA guys want to punch each other in the neck on camera, they should be allowed to do that. And in fact, if these MAGA guys want to just smack the shit out of each other on a regular basis on camera, who am I to get in the way? Please leave the cage match on the White House lawn and let them all, let it include the cabinet. Let them all fight each other. That, I would support this. I'd pay to watch it after a while, too.
1: That if it was the cabinet members going at each other and like Stephen Miller and El Dumpo. Yeah,
0: right?
1: Please.
0: You keep saying there's nothing for the whole family to watch anymore. I'm just trying to help here.
1: I would go with that. I'd be there. I'd sit in the front row for that one.
0: My God, get the two Tate brothers to fight each other and I'll invest in it. I mean, it's you know.
1: Only if that one's to the death. I saw The Odyssey. Look, you know, bring the Cyclops in and let him go at all of them. As long as, you know, he's wearing a sunglass or something.
0: Yes,
1: I
0: guess so.
1: All he needs is one. John Fugelsang is with us. So, John Fugelsang, I'm a little confused. So,
0: yes.
1: You know, you're over there. They moved your time on SiriusXM. Yes. You used to be at night. Now you're on. You're my lead-in, which is wonderful. Too bad I'm not there taking your lead-in. But, you know, a little baby steps. But is it Tell Me Everything or is it the John Fugelsang Show?
0: Oh, yes. We have rebranded. We are now the John Fugelsang Show. Tell Me Everything was our original title on the old Inside Channel. That was an old Bob Dylan quote because that wasn't a political channel. And my wife was like, you need to have the word everything so they'll know it's not all politics.
1: Ah.
0: But now we're on progress. And so we went. I begged them not to change the name of the show because my name is only popular like in Copenhagen brothels. It's not it doesn't really roll off the tongue. It's guttural and Germanic, and and it looks like it. I tell people it's my name is Norwegian for large apparatus. They don't believe me. But so we've relaunched, and we just launched it a couple weeks ago with Martin Sheen as our first guest in the new time slot. And this is our first week broadcasting every day from the New York City Times Square studios since the beginning of March 2020, before Parasite won when The Irishman was released was essentially the last time we had a normal show. So,
1: well, I'm glad they saw the light. Now, the person who runs your channel, Progress 127, I understand lives in some other country somewhere.
0: Who's that?
1: Zerlina, is she no longer the director of programming?
0: I'm sorry. Zerlina is living in Italy, and she does her show every day as an expat, and it's a different take. And
1: that's kind of cool. But
0: there's a lot of diversity on this channel, and I mean, it's already pretty diverse, but Zerlina brings the point of view of an American who's living overseas during all of this. And then there's Stephanie Miller, which goes well with some mescaline and Fresca.
1: First thing in the morning, right?
0: Yeah, I'm there, and then it's Michelangelo Signorelli, Dino Vidala, the great Tom Harbin.
1: They flipped you and Tom, so they put him in the all over the place time slot.
0: Tom's show is still live on terrestrial radio, and he's still on SiriusXM on the app and on demand. And then his show airs later in the day, in the evenings.
1: Well, that makes sense because you can get Tom Hartman everywhere. I mean,
0: I cannot live without the Tom Hartman show.
1: He's everywhere.
0: I cannot live without. Yeah,
1: you know, but he is everywhere. I mean, it's not like if you move him off the noon to three slot on Progress 127, you're not going to be able to hear him. I mean, he's like everywhere. Okay. Oh, Tom again? He's trying to take Rush Limbaugh's old slots.
0: Well, I think he's the smartest man in radio right now, and I love his show so much. He deserves it. I'd vote for him to be president if I could.
1: Would you?
0: He's so smart.
1: That's an interesting concept.
0: I'd vote for him to be presidential advisor, definitely.
1: Okay.
0: Yeah, he's such a smart
1: advisor.
0: Guy. It's crazy.
1: Yeah, I don't know who I would vote for to be president, though. Who would you?
0: To be president?
1: Yeah, if you could pick someone, John Fugelsang, to be the president. I mean, seriously, if you could pick somebody to set this fucking disaster straight, to turn things around, who would you go for?
0: Are they allowed to have a Democratic Congress and Senate?
1: It's your choice.
0: Am I allowed to reanimate the dead tissue of Franklin Delano Roosevelt?
1: I wish. No, that won't work. We're not a soap opera.
0: That's what I'd like to do. You know, a girl asked me to tell her a dirty fantasy, and I described FDR bitch smacking the banking industry. So I mean, that's still where I'm at.
1: I like that. Yeah. Is there anybody alive who,
0: you know what? I'd love to tell you, but I have a rule on our show that we are not allowed to discuss 2028 until the midterms are over.
1: Ah.
0: I will not let listener. I mean, I will. Good. Not. I don't want to hear speculation about it.
1: Nope.
0: There's going to be 700 Democrats running. I do a series with Governor Andy Beshear right now, and they're all very devoted to saying they're not looking at that. And
1: right.
0: I'm not either, because we need to focus on this November. And then you're going to have 400 Democrats and about 200 Republicans jumping in the race probably by March of 27.
1: Oh, yeah. Well, that is true. Well, and the thing is, if the Democrats don't take back certainly at least one of the houses of Congress, hopefully both. I mean, they really need both. But if they don't take back at least one, we don't have to worry about 2028 because there won't be one. If we can't get to a place where we can put some checks on the wild maniacs running the asylum, then, you know, bets are off. There will not be a free, a fair election in 2028.
0: Right.
1: There won't
0: but
1: be.
0: You don't think Donald Trump is competent enough in his evil to cancel an election and get away with it,
1: no,
0: right?
1: But
0: this is a cacistocracy. These people are they're so bad at everything. I call them dim shady because the stupid is always greater than the evil with this place. And that's exactly what saved us under Bush and Cheney as well. They were so evil, but they were more stupid than evil. And this continues the proud Republican 21st century tradition.
1: Right. And I'm glad there are people watching, like people like Mark Ellis and Democracy, you know, the handful of lawyers who are, you know, going to court every goddamn day to smack them down.
0: Allison Gill doing a lot of that too. I know you just had Allison on the show.
1: Allison was here yesterday. Yes. As in a different person, Allison, and not my daughter. So, you know, another Allison, she has two L's, Allison Gill. My daughter, Allison, has one L in her name. So that might be a way to
0: You're bringing my old Freudian slip
1: I called
0: you by your daughter's name.
1: Because you've done that, like
0: it happened a couple times, but I remember. I feel like I've never met your daughter, but I've grown up with her at
1: you
0: the
1: have.
0: Same time.
1: Well, can I tell you something? She's 27.
0: I don't believe that. I don't believe that at all. But it's very cute that you said so.
1: I know. Well, how old is Henry?
0: He's 14.
1: Okay, no, because I remember when you said, Nicole, I have something to tell you. We're pregnant.
0: Oh, that's right.
1: You are? What? I mean, and what? So 15 years ago.
0: Wow.
1: And
0: amazing.
1: It is amazing. You know what was happening 10 years ago this month?
0: Yes, I do. But I'm not sure what you're referring to.
1: I was, well, right now, like like August 5th, 2016. Well, there was a lot of shit going on. But I was also surgeon shopping. That's when I had lung cancer.
0: Oh, my God, that's right.
1: Do you believe that was 10 years ago? My surgery was August 30th, 2016.
0: I'm so glad. Congratulations.
1: Thank you.
0: No,
1: ten
0: that
1: years.
0: Was August 2016 was when my mom left us. So
1: oh,
0: I was
1: shit.
0: I had a pretty busy month back then. So I do remember. I can't believe it. I'm so glad you're still cancer-free and gorgeous.
1: Thank you, John Fugelsang. Well, you are too. I mean, look, you know, we've aged pretty well. You know, at least we got that going for us. We're still standing and you know, we can pass for a couple of years younger, right? You're 10 years younger than I am. So, you know, you're a child.
0: I mean, I'm just a desolate, burnt out shell of a man who is the stand-in for the Crypt Keeper on HBO. You wouldn't believe what filters can do, Allison. I called you Allison. Called you your daughter's name.
1: You
0: I called you your daughter.
1: Keep doing that.
0: But that's your fault because you reminded me that I did it. You put it back in my head, lady. Because we're talking about Allison again.
1: The last three times you've been on with me, I don't believe
0: Allison is 27. I refuse to believe this. I remember all these pictures of this beautiful little child.
1: Yeah, well. Well, I still
0: and you
1: have
0: kept
1: those
0: her alive. You kept her alive all this time. It's amazing.
1: Well, I almost didn't this past weekend. You know, I went. She's living in Tucson now, so she's only about an hour and a half away. And we thought, well, now we can go. You know, we can 1 weekend you'll come up here. Like 2 weeks later, I'll go down there. We'll alternate, but we can't do that anymore because last weekend I went down there to Tucson and nearly killed her. We fought. We had, oh my God, did we have a fight? Not
0: physical.
1: What
0: did you fight about?
1: Everything. I was in her space, don't you know?
0: Oh, I see.
1: Mom, could you just like be quiet? Could you not hum? Could you not hum? Because I have a new thing where I'm like humming. Could you just like, could you be quiet? Because I'm like, I have a headache. Like, excuse me? I'm in your house.
0: You tell that girl I will never Freudian slip her for you again after hearing this story. I live with a 14-year-old boy, so I have no idea what you're talking about, Nicole. Please forgive me.
1: Oh, I'm sure. But I'll tell you something. I lived with a 14-year-old girl. And girls are not... but I'll show you. I'm going to show you something if I can find a decent picture. So we were not only in Tucson. We drove another 90 minutes south and went to Bisbee. Have you ever been to Bisbee, Arizona?
0: No, I just got back from Tucson. Never had the pleasure of Bisbee.
1: You were in Tucson?
0: I was there for the book festival. Yeah.
1: Oh, well, duh. You have a book. Oh, you want to hear us fighting? We went driving up Mount Lemmon, and she was driving, and I was nervous, and I was shooting video because it was beautiful while I was nervous, and we were fighting. So I've got quite a few little fights on video here, but here's Allison. Well, she's kind of in the distance here. Hold on, let me make her bigger, and this is like way up high on Mount Lemmon. You can't really see her, but she's 27. I'll find a better picture of her. Anyway, we fought and fought and fought. So when I finally left on Monday morning, I'm like, I will never see her again. I don't have a relationship with my daughter anymore because we were fighting so much. This is Allison. And I thought you did meet her. Here you go. That's way up high on Mount Lemmon. Oh, I lost you there. Okay.
0: Gorgeous.
1: Yeah. Well. Yeah, and that also is trouble. You know, when they're cute, they're pretty, they're young, and they think they know everything. I guess that happens again when you get older and senile, and you think you know everything, because, you know, we're dealing with one of those, too.
0: Oh, I'm sorry. Well, then, in that case, if I ever meet her, I promise I'll call her Nicole deliberately, just to make it weird.
1: She'll get really mad at you.
0: So funny. Listen, you're not really worried about this. This is family. You don't always get along, and then you love each other underneath it.
1: And then you're fine. I mean, yes, we went, although probably this lasted, like the coldness lasted longer than it has. But she did call me the other day and acted like nothing ever happened. And you know what? And the thing in my head went, okay, you could keep this going, because I was really mad at her. Could keep this going. Or just move, you know, whatever. This is Allison. So when you call me Allison,
0: that's the most innocent of all my Freudian slip hangups. And I promise I'll curtail it, Nicole. Thank you.
1: No problem. You should hear her when I start talking politics, though. All right, Mom, I know I voted. Okay.
0: Same here.
1: Well, he doesn't vote yet, so, you know. But does he fight with you about things? I mean, does he talk back? Because, I mean, last time I did see him, but he was very little.
0: I mean, I'm wrong about everything, but I was wrong about everything before I became a dad. So he's just validating what my inner critic has always said. So it's kind of nice.
1: Oh, I get you. Okay, yeah. So I've been kind of putting it off. But we had a big primary day yesterday. And we watched the returns coming in from Michigan, and I have mixed feelings. Look, in fact, it was a week ago or 2 weeks, I think, when I went away. I was out, you know, for a couple of days, and so I play best ofs when I'm not here. And I reached back to, I think it was 2019, when I had Abdul
0: Dr. Syed
1: on the show. Thank you, Dr. Syed. On the show. It was after he had run for governor and he lost, but I really liked him. And so it was like a year or two later, I had him on the show and we had a great conversation. And at the time, he wasn't sure if he was going to run again, but it was a really good interview. So I played it. I like him. However, there are, you know, there are other weird dynamics going on in the Democratic Party right now. In fact, you know, where I live, just outside of Phoenix, my district is still allegedly represented by Andy Biggs, who might be one of the worst, if not the worst, member of Congress. And he's leaving his seat because he wants to be governor. And he won his primary. So now he's challenging Katie Hobbs, which, yeah. Oh, my God, Katie Hobbs has got to win. There's just no question about that. And now in our district, we have a great candidate. In fact, a nurse. Her name is Elizabeth Lee, first time candidate. She's brilliant. The day that she decided to run, I saw her. I saw the item in the newspaper, and I'm like, I got to get a hold of this woman because she sounded great. And I got her number and I called her. I said, come on the air with me today. And so I was with her from day one and she won. So now she's got to win. The guy who is now the Republican in the race. Have you heard about this guy?
0: I don't think so.
1: He's the former mayor of Pinal County, which is next door. And he's got all kinds of sex scandals, like you name it, like bad shit going on. And it's not only him, his wife too, where they're, you know, he's got allegations against him from all kinds of women for unwanted, you know, actions. And he and his wife are apparently part of the big swinging community out there. And apparently they don't even live here anymore because they bought a ranch in Tennessee. The guy is really bad news.
0: What's his name?
1: And I'm drawing a blank on his name. Chat room, tell me. Sheriff, I want to say Sheriff John Brown.
0: No worries.
1: It's not, but it'll come to me. But anyway, he's just terrible. In the district next door, though, where we have a three-term incumbent, a safe Democratic seat, Greg Stanton, been there running for his fourth term, we had a challenger who's a carpetbagger, got into the race late, not from here. His name is Kai Newkirk. He is a meditation teacher. Okay. And calls himself a Democratic socialist. And there's some, his history is shady and shaky. And he reminded me of Graham Plattner, who I got that ick feeling from the beginning. I didn't like him, didn't think he was good. Not only that, right now, I think this year is different from every other year. It's like Passover dinner. How is this year different from all other years? Well, we have a monster in the White House, and he cast this spell over the evil Republicans to make them even more evil. So they're doing his bidding and allowing him to destroy our democracy. So right now, I believe the only issue we should be thinking about is making sure they can't continue destroying our country. You know, the issues that we've been fighting for 20 years, these progressive ideals, will still be there in 2 years if we are allowed to continue trying to make this democracy better. We can still keep fighting for Medicare for all. We can still keep fighting for, education, to take care of our hungry and homeless and to not lock kids up in a concentration camp. We can do those things. It's going to be a long-term fight. We're not going to cure them in 2 years. Look, we've been fighting for this shit for as long as we've been doing this. However, there's one issue that's right now that we only have right now to deal with. So I think that has to be our main priority. So despite the fact that I got the ick from Kai Newkirk, who lost, by the way, knocking on wood laminate here, people got mad at me because I said, Greg Stanton is, you know what? He's a middle of the road guy. He's okay. He's in a safe blue seat. Don't fuck with that. We need to pick up seats, not lose any. And I was worried that if he were to win the primary, that he would lose in the general election. After all, this is Arizona. So at least we don't have to worry about that. Hopefully, we will pick up the district where I live. But now looking at the Senate, I worried about Graham Plattner, whether I liked him or not, personally. But Maine is a different thing. What's going on in Michigan right now, that was a blue seat, right? And I like Abdul El-Sayed. I'm fucking up his name, and I've known it for years. But I like him.
0: Call him Allison.
1: I will. I like Allison, even when I fight with her. I like him, but I worry that his opponent, who lost by 1 point, I mean, it was very, very close, that she, as we're told, has a much better chance of winning in the general than Allison will.
0: Haley Stevens. So are you not optimistic about Dr. El-Sayed's prospects as the nominee?
1: I'm worried, frankly. I'm worried. This is Michigan. Not that I know. I've never lived in Michigan. I've been there once. But he's not polling well against Mike Rogers, who is a known quantity there.
0: Mm-hmm. Yeah.
1: I worry that he could win that seat,
0: He could also beat Haley Stevens as well, beautiful concession, one of the best concessions I've ever seen in support of him, Mallory McGraw as well.
1: Yes, because they know what we need to do, because the priority is to win back seats.
0: I guess I have a different perspective on it, because I think wherever you fall on his politics, there's something so historically wonderful about how far America's become. A Muslim doctor running on the radical idea that sick Americans should be able to see a doctor.
1: Oh, yeah. No, I
0: is
1: think
0: now one of the biggest Senate candidates in the country. Uh-huh. And I can't not be so grateful about that kind of progress. These corporate PACs and AIPAC, they spent $60 million to stop him.
1: I know, and they couldn't, right? I want to play something for you that he said this morning, because this is great. And the thing is, I worry that some voters, just like, okay, I pissed a lot of people off by saying that our number one priority has to be to pick up seats and make sure we don't lose any. But again, I had people leave, curse me out. You should see some of the reviews they've left about my show. Like, you would think that I said, I love genocide, because that's what they're accusing me of saying, which I promise you I never said. I did not.
0: I know.
1: Even close. I know, you know.
0: People on the left love to do their purity tests, just like people on the right.
1: It's like the circular firing squad.
0: I'm like the most left guy I know, and I feel like my job is to try to be Jimmy Carter and bring bipartisan unity to the Democrats and the liberals, because the center and the left, man, this is a mentality I call fuck you for only agreeing with me on 85% of the issues. Billionaires depend on this. The algorithm is trying to make us hate each other. And I got to say, every time a leftist attacks a centrist personally, and every time a centrist attacks a leftist, Donald Trump gets an erection. Please stop giving Donald Trump erections.
1: Right.
0: We've got 3 months now of MAGA insisting that a physician who wants all Americans to never have to do a GoFundMe for their child's surgery is somehow the dangerous extremist. Let them smear this doctor, because then when he goes on Fox News, then when they have the debate, he's asked for five. He's never going to get those. But then people can say, wait a second, this guy's quite reasonable and he's not full of shit.
1: Yep.
0: And he's talking about real pocketbook issues that the other guy's not talking about. And I was told he was a lunatic jihadist.
1: That's right.
0: He's
1: got that name, right? He's got that name. And that's, for some of them, that's all they need to hear. Now,
0: Bush and Cheney were so awful, we were able to get a black man named Barack Hussein Obama elected president. And this is the pattern. This is America. It always has to get worse before it can get better. We only got a guy as decent as Jimmy Carter because of Watergate.
1: That's right.
0: And we got Bill Clinton because 12 years of trickle-down collapsed. But I mean, like, he's a Muslim. Yeah, we have this religious freedom and that constitution y'all all don't like. Well, he's a socialist. Yeah, he's a doctor.
1: Well, actually,
0: and his first
1: he's
0: instinct
1: not.
0: Is literally to keep people alive.
1: Yes.
0: Like, I mean, this goes back to my pet issue on Jesus. Uh-huh. Because if wanting your neighbors to get medical care, or strangers or poor folks to get medical care is disqualifying, then y'all can stop saying you follow that guy with the Sermon on the Mount who commanded individuals and nations to care for the sick. I mean, this is such a healthy step forward for America. And any country that can seriously consider electing a Muslim physician on a platform of expanding health care, that tells me that America is still capable of surprising itself. And that is a much healthier sign for the future than making Todd Blanche our top cop.
1: Oh, God. Well, we didn't even get there, and we won't because we only have an hour. However, so Abdul El-Sayed goes on Fox this morning as he has declared the victor in this primary, right? Now, keep in mind, he is not a democratic socialist like so many who are running are. And I will also say he is not Kai Newkirk. This guy's, you know, the real deal. However, those people, and I can't believe I'm doing that, want to make him that. Listen to what he said this morning. It'll blow your mind.
2: I want to speak specifically to an issue that has been focused on in this race.
1: Yeah.
2: To my Jewish American sisters and brothers, one of the most indelible memories of this campaign will have been the opportunity to break bread with you at Seder, to worship with you at Shul.
1: Nice.
2: To be embraced by you. And listening to sisters and brothers who said, you know, I want to join this movement because AIPAC doesn't speak for me. Because I understand that self-determination for one people does not require the quenching of self-determination for another people. That unless all of us are free, none of us are free. I want to tell you the great gift that you've given me. And to all of my sisters and brothers of the Jewish faith, or any faith at all, or no faith at all.
1: Thank you.
2: I want you to know that my commitment to your safety, my commitment to Jewish safety, is the same commitment that I have to the safety of my own daughters. Because if there is one question of a political philosophy that ought to animate us all, is what would we build, what would we do if we treated all of our kids like they were all of our kids?
0: Listen to that. So let them call this guy a savage communist and then put him on Fox and let the folks see who he really is. I'm all for it.
1: Yes. Let him speak and listen to what he says. Too many people are determined to put words in my mouth, in his mouth, in your mouth. Listen to what we say. Stop telling us what you know we think. Because I get that all the time. No, you don't. You would if you'd shut up for a second and listen. I'm the one with the microphone, right? We're saying things. And yeah, sometimes what we're saying are really nuanced. I've been fighting this fight for how many fucking years? Now you want to tell me that I'm not for that?
0: You know what I always say about, you know, liberals, right? Or leftists or the anti-evil folks.
1: Mm-hmm.
0: I mean, if you had told me in the 90s, that we would have a black president, that we would have marriage equality, and that we'd stop putting people in jail for weed. If you told me this in the 90s, I wouldn't have believed it.
1: Mm-hmm.
0: I wouldn't have believed that Americans were capable of such emotional evolution in such a short couple of decades.
1: Right.
0: But I always say liberals are the people who I call them preemptively mainstream. Right. Like it, the liberals have it first and it's on the fringe until it becomes common, until it becomes normal, until it becomes standard. And then it's seatbelts and it's power windows and it's air conditioning. We take it all for granted. Once upon a time, these were all novel innovations. And when I hear the amount of young people now who are able to distinguish between criticism of the civilian government of Israel and anti-Semitism, which are two profoundly different things, criticizing the thug, genocidal Netanyahu regime doesn't mean you hate Israelis or Jewish people. Criticizing the thug, genocidal Hamas regime doesn't mean you hate Muslims or Palestinian people.
1: No.
0: Just like criticizing the genocidal Trump regime doesn't mean you hate all racist or gullible people.
1: Oh my God, this is what I've been saying. So you're seeing the ones that can see the difference between it, because I'm hearing from the ones who can't.
0: No, but it's starting. It's already starting. You see Jon Stewart like just flatten John Fetterman the other day on saying, no, anti-Semitism and opposing Israel aren't the same thing. Look, we're dumb, okay? We're a dumb bunch of primates. I get it. It takes a long time for us to learn stuff, but it's in progress. The very fact that Dr. Al-Sayed won, and it's the same thing that happened with my mayor here in New York City. It was Democrats telling us how horrible this guy was going to be, because the Republicans knew. The Republicans knew people are too racist to ever elect him, so let him be the nominee.
1: Right.
0: And it turns out here in New York, no, we're not that racist. We actually care about poor people.
1: Yes.
0: And when I see these so-called Christians attacking Zohran Mamdani, because he's trying to do the shit Jesus commands us to do. Zohran Mamdani on a policy level is so much closer to Christ than any of these fake Christians attacking him for being a Muslim. Mm-hmm. And the same is true of Al-Sayed. Will he win? I don't know. But I do know that there are people who will show up to vote because of him who wouldn't. What I do know is there's people who've never given a shit about politics, and this guy's going to turn them on and catch their ear the way a Barack Obama did for some, Warren did for some, right? I mean, this guy's the real deal. He's not in it for the likes.
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0: Hello and welcome to the Scholar Circle, scholarcircle.org. I'm Maria Armudian. In this hour, with climate change here now, how will America and Americans adapt to the post-climate world? Doug Becker explores.
1: I'm Doug Becker. Climate change is no longer spoken in the future tense. It's present tense reality. So there's been a renewed interest in adaptation strategies. Mitigation efforts seek to limit the amount of greenhouse gases in the atmosphere to slow climate change. Adaptation recognizes that the climate has changed, and we as a society, we as a country, we as a planet must adapt to these rising temperatures and the changing ecosystem. From more intense and longer heat waves to extreme weather and shifting ecosystems, strategies to more effectively adapt to the new environmental reality are essential. So on today's show, we're going to explore the challenges for adaptation and the issues that will arise as a result of the need for adaptation. Are we as a country and we as a planet, we as a society, prepared to adapt? And what are the social and economic changes that will follow from the adaptation? Our guest has written a new book on this topic. The book is called North, The Future of Post-Climate America. The author is Jesse Keenan. He's the Favret II Associate Professor of Sustainable Real Estate and Urban Planning and the Director of the Center on Climate Change and Urbanism at Tulane University. His research focuses on the intersection of climate change adaptation and the built environment, including aspects of applied science, design, regulation, and planning. He's previously advised agencies of the U.S. government, governors, mayors, Fortune 500 companies, technology ventures, community enterprises, and international NGOs. And he shared this book with us as our topic for today's show. So first of all, Jesse Keenan, thank you so much for joining us and for the book. And my first question, adaptation, kind of set this out. What do we mean by adaptation and what makes it particularly salient right now, you know, in the year 2025?
2: Oh, well, first of all, thank you so much for having me. It's a privilege to join you all in this particular program, which is an extraordinarily valuable source of information and discourse. Adaptation is actually super simple. It's how we prepare and respond to the impacts of climate change. And adaptation science, as we know it more broadly around the world, is a multidisciplinary field of knowledge and practice that tries to understand everything from material engineered systems to social behavior and public policy that's trying to address and develop some intelligence about the shifting environmental context and how we as a society, as a civil society, as a set of households, as decision makers, policy makers, how we respond and prepare accordingly. And this resonates today, of course, with the acceleration of climate impacts. But interestingly enough, there's a basis in anthropology, for instance, that people have always adapted. We've had multiple climate changes throughout the course of our species, although they weren't necessarily anthropogenic in their orientation, but we've had indeed climate change before. And in fact, there's been changing environmental contexts independent of climate for millennia, and humans have always adapted. And in fact, civilizations that didn't adapt disappeared. So, or were reconfigured in ways that that fundamentally changed their orientation and identity, particularly in the context of the environment. So in many ways, this is a contemporary challenge, particularly in the light of the acceleration of climate as we know it, climate change as we know it. But it also has a deep body of knowledge and science and social science that we're drawing upon.
1: And so I guess ultimately, historically, adaptation has just been a feature of existence, feature of human existence. The book highlights the need to develop strategies intentionally to understand the nature of those strategies. What ultimately do you see as some of the essential components, the essential foundations for effective or adaptation strategies so that we're not just sort of doing it on the fly, but doing it intentionally?
2: Well, sometimes doing it on the fly is as good as it's going to get. Because the nature of change is so unpredictable, sometimes it is predictable. Sometimes it is within the ambit of peer-reviewed science, and we have a sense, a pretty strong sense, and robust evidence as to where we're going and what trajectory we're on. And in those cases, we have a lot of opportunities to fundamentally prepare. In other cases, there is a great deal of uncertainty. So these strategies, these design interventions, these various techniques, and tactical interventions that we undertake in the name of adaptation, are really quite diverse. But I think to reframe your question, from a matter of public policy, what are the strategies that we should undertake as a matter of public policy? And this plays out at a national, state, and local level, at least here domestically in the United States. And I think we have to understand that in the exercise of delivering government services, making investments in everything, capital investments from the development of schools, the purchase of fleets, everything that we do in the name of making an investment in the public good should consider climate and climate impacts in the calculations, particularly the economic calculations, to understand what's at risk, who bears that loss, what are the distributional implications of that loss. So the first step is a kind of mainstreaming of climate in the everyday decisions that we're making, that climate is just one component of that. We also have to, of course, engage with uncertainty and understand and develop a capacity to translate climate science into that decision making. And that's one of the more difficult challenges we have, is that science operates with a great deal of technical specificity that doesn't always translate well to people who need to make decisions that seem somewhat disconnected from either the scale of time and space of the underlying science, or just ontologically, the language itself is not relatable or applicable. And so what we have to do is develop an institutional capacity for the intelligence that drives this translation from science to decision making. And beyond that, that also plays out for consumers as well. And a lot of what I touch on in the book, or some component of what I touch on in the book, is the interaction between the consumer and the market economy, and the extent to which, indeed, right now, local governments, state governments, and really the national governments have failed to keep up with the rate of change. And maybe that's no surprise in the context of institutional lock-in and the speed and pace of government's capacity to address rapid changes in our society and the economy. But on another level, and as a more challenging proposition, it's really the market economies that are adapting much faster than the public sector. So we have many challenges ahead of us. We have many tools. We have the tools that we need to manage the risk component, the impact component, the physical and biophysical impacts of climate. It's really about that translation of science and applied science in the support of making better decisions, particularly in the public interest, at a much more granular scale.
1: Yeah, I think you've highlighted two huge themes that we're going to keep coming back to on today's show. The first is the need for the scientific community and the need for the policy community, first of all, to talk and be able to understand the science and be able to express that, particularly in democratic societies, to general populations. And another big theme is, if we don't do this as a matter of public policy, the markets is doing it for us. That sets up sort of my next question for you, which is, when policies are chosen that end up having some pretty negative outcomes, the concept that seems to run throughout, quite a bit of the book is the notion of maladaptation. Could you define sort of maladaptation? What do you mean by that, and what's at stake?
2: Yes, thank you for bringing that up. I think whenever we, as a matter of public discourse, talk about adaptation, we should always give some consideration to the prospects of maladaptation. And maladaptation is an outcome of our intention to adapt, that is, prepare and respond to the impacts of climate change, but is very often unintended consequences. So, a perfect example of this is that we build huge flood walls made out of concrete, put in pumping systems, to protect a particular area of the coastline, and that has a conflict, and that conflict is a conflict resident with climate mitigation. And that, to the extent that you have now huge energy bills, you're consuming a lot of energy. You just used a lot of carbon-intensive concrete to produce those walls, and you may not have even reduced your risk by the order of magnitude relative of the contribution to the carbon. So that's one conflict. There's many, many, and in fact, there's another dimension of that is you've now maybe even impaired ecological systems that could be supporting your sort of environmental services and actually helping you mitigate some of the risk as well. So a lot of times, maladaptation is just an unintended consequence, or a trade-off. And I think it's very important in the exercise of our broader language of hazard mitigation, adaptation, and more fundamentally, the language and the ideas of resilience, that we recognize that there is no universal good. You know, adaptation itself, any exercise in the name of adaptation itself, is not a universal good. It's not universally distributed. It has trade-offs. There's good things that come along with it. There's less good things that come along with it. There's conflicts that often arise. And we, I think, if we have a set of policy goals associated with helping those of lesser means, thinking about the marginalized, thinking about the collective, we have an obligation to understand and highlight and be transparent about what those trade-offs are. I think one of the big challenges we have in public policy and leadership in the context of climate change, particularly in this country, is the idea of sacrifice, that we as a society will have to sacrifice something. There isn't a win-win, right? There is a lot of maladaptive implications of and indeed, as we set up a minute ago, between as it relates to the market economy, you know, the market economy is adapting, but in many fundamental ways, as I get into in the book, that's felt as quite maladaptive for those consumers that are, for instance, having to write their checks for their insurance carrier every month or every year. So it's about trade-offs, it's about transparency, and it's about promoting adaptation in order to be excessively clear about what our goals are and who bears the consequences and who bears the burdens of our actions.
1: And you listen to Scholar Circle, scholarcircle.org. I'm Doug Becker. On today's show, we're talking about climate change adaptation, the relationship between public policy, states, and markets, and compelling adaptation, and what are the consequences for decisions that we make for adaptation. And it's all based on a new book that's come out called North: The Future of Post-Climate America. The author is Jesse Keenan. He is from Tulane University, and he's joined us for this conversation. And Jesse, what you are highlighting here, the impacts on different societies and different communities within the societies, and especially considering some of the political implications, politically marginalized groups sometimes don't take aren't taken into as much consideration. I get, you know, the issue here about environmental justice, you know, climate justice questions. How much then for these adaptation strategies frequently gets framed as what's the cheapest way to do this? What's the easiest way? What's the fastest way? What's the most just way figure into that equation?
2: I think in the United States, we've made significant advances in trying to understand the distributional consequences of the decisions that we make, particularly in the context of infrastructure and investments that are made to de-risk and decarbonize our society. It's, you know, it's a couple of different things. It's the distributional impact. It's also the procedural justice that is engaging people and ensuring that those who bear the burdens and benefits and consequences of these actions are engaged in the process itself for the allocation of these resources, the development of these rules, these policies and programs. It's also a recognition, what some scholars would call recognitional justice, of those who have borne these burdens, particularly in the past, and have an uneven starting point in their capacity to adapt. But I think all of those dimensions are probably not fulfilled in the way we would theorize them in practice. But I think we've actually made a lot of advances. At the same time, we have, compared to the rest of the world, the United States has lagged behind when it comes to adaptation policies and plans, which is rather surprising because we're one of the, in terms of physical risk, one of the riskiest places to live on Earth. in terms of the prospects of climate impacts. We're a very geographically diverse country with a huge amount of natural disasters, many of which have some attribution to climate change. And so, in many ways, we're playing catch up on a whole body of knowledge that is really a generation ahead of us in trying to translate the science to the policy in alignment with various social policy goals. So I think we're making progress. There are a lot of ways that we can engage people and think about the consequences of our action and how it may be adaptive to one population and maybe maladaptive to another population across scales. And at the same time, also have some orientation that our work should be engaged not just in service of people, but also in service of the environment and our stewardship of the environment, which itself is a highly unresolved set of conflicts in any given policy. So
1: Yeah.
2: I feel optimistic in that regard, but we are playing catch up, and the book, I think, attempts to lay out that landscape.
1: Yeah, no, absolutely. And I think part of it, and of course, as we're having this conversation, there's COP meetings taking place in Brazil. The U.S. does not have a federal set of representatives that are there. There are some local representatives, and we have an administration that has been denying even that climate change is happening. But I think one of the lessons, the book and anybody who's been studying climate change is you can politically deny it, but it's happening and the market will respond. The market will adapt itself. So, what are the consequences of not implementing public policies to address these issues and just sort of letting the market make these decisions for the country as we confront climate change?
2: That's a great question. So there are many implications in the interest of regulating profit motivated enterprise that's already making money on climate change, is already arbitraging information in the interests of betting against people adapting. But one example, for instance, I talk about in the book that comes to mind is the idea of blue lining. And blue lining was a body of work that I developed a number of years ago that really came out of a one interview that I did. And that interview, or it sort of originated in this one interview where I was sitting around with a banker, and the banker, we're looking at a map of sort of a geography of risk. And he literally took a blue marker and drew a line around this area and says, you see this? We're not, we don't broadcast this, but we're not lending in this area. We're not providing financial services, particularly mortgages, because we think it's too risky. We think that there's collateral risk here. There's what we call prepayment risk, where people pay off their mortgage too soon. You don't get the benefit of your interest. It's risk, and it's too risky for us. And that led to a body of work where we started to understand.

0: And that really marginalized through the outflow of capital or restricting the inflow of capital, depending on how you look at it. Historically black neighborhoods, poor Irish neighborhoods in Boston. I mean, really immigrant communities. And we live with that form of financialized segregation today. Those communities today aren't just disinvested as a function of their housing stock, they're disinvested in their infrastructure as well. Many of these communities today don't have the adequate infrastructure to keep up with, for instance, with changing precipitation patterns or just basic street flooding. I mean, go to New Orleans, you'll see that quite quickly. So all of a sudden, we have blue lining beginning to rest on top of the same geographies of disinvestment that we saw with redlining. And it's a kind of double marginalization that is not transparent to consumers who are making decisions about where to live, where to rent, where to buy homes, where to invest in their communities. That lack of transparency is happening at the same time that we have a climate intelligence arms race, where the private sector is out there gobbling up as much advanced science and technology as they can so that they can arbitrage that information in the interests of their own commercial enterprise. And right now, consumers are falling short in their ability to keep up.
1: And I also think, since the manifestation of climate change that's most obvious are extreme weather events, so hurricanes hitting coastlines, where insurance companies, obviously they're paying as a result of the policy, but then announcing you can't rebuild there, we're not going to give you a policy, or it's going to end up being two or three times as expensive, all seems to suggest, again, that if you're leaving it to the market, you've suggested that some of this has to do with sort of knowledge of what's going on and marginalization for communities that may not have the same sort of information, but also just how heartbreaking it is to tell families, yeah, you've lost your home on the coast and here's a check, but you can't rebuild on that same spot. That has to be politically devastating to those communities.
0: Yeah, I think it brings up a fundamental question of public policy because there are scenarios where that adaptation of the banks and that withdrawal of capital and investment in certain places is probably going to result in long-term increases in social welfare. Because in those areas, the people who were resident in those areas would face in the future increased risk of loss over time and the accumulation of wealth that would be wiped out over time. And so the question is, do you take your medicine today or do you take it tomorrow? And in that context, there's plenty of scenarios and really examples where it's actually short-term pain but long-term benefit. And so we have to ask ourselves as a matter of public policy, and in context of the reality of the pain and suffering along the way, where do we draw that line between acknowledging the terminal nature of what I call sending zones, right? We have a kind of geography of risk and opportunity. We have sending zones and receiving zones. Where do we draw the line in terms of our own even public investment of these areas, in many places where people should never be, have been they should never built housing and infrastructure and communities there in the first place, given their independent of climate change, given their precariousness on the edge of the environment. And that's a difficult, difficult question, but it's a conversation we need to have.
1: And obviously, out here in California, thinking about building homes, on the cliffs over Malibu or whatever, and then we have rains and mudslides always seem to be inevitable. But ultimately, then it seems like one of the strategies the governments, local governments in particular, have had is to try to build resilience to climate change. In the book, you talk about kind of an inherent tension between resilience and adaptation, which I kind of found fascinating because I typically, when I think through that, kind of think of the two as strategies that the same side of the coin, but you see them as really distinctly different and even possibly, in tension and conflict with one another.
0: Yeah, so resilience is a distinct set of concepts that's independent of adaptation. And this is memorialized in our global body of knowledge through the Intergovernmental Panel on Climate Change and just global science. I think in rhetorical terms, people often see some measure of complementarity or their substitutes in a way. There's actually no such thing as resilience. There's actually different types of resilience. Most of the time, what we're talking about in the context of resilience is what we would call engineering resilience. And engineering resilience is a set of

0: processes, design processes for the most part, that revert a system back to its pre-perturbation event state. And what that really means is it's a single equilibrium. You have an event, you have a shock like a climate impact, and the system is designed to revert back to the pre-event status quo. It's actually a super conservative concept. It makes a lot of sense when you're trying to keep the power on and you're trying to keep water flowing, right? Because there's only one stable state. The power's on, the water's flowing. So in applied to critical infrastructure and engineering, that form of resilience makes a lot of sense. It's critically important. But adaptation is about transformation fundamentally. And there's four other forms of adaptation we would call incremental adaptation and the like. But one of the major challenges that we see with resilience is that indeed it reinforces the status quo. And that may be important in terms of the preservation of critical resources and preserving what little we have sometimes. And it's certainly important in terms of critical infrastructure and just keeping the lights on. But at the same time, if we just pour all our money and energy and political will into preserving the status quo, we're not going to fundamentally change and challenge the institutions that define our vulnerability in the first place. And there are many places in America where there's a limit to resilience or engineering resilience. And that what we have to do is think about how we transform and how we have to challenge and engage higher order systems like political systems and democracy itself to help transition and transform our underlying condition. So resilience in many ways is fairly conservative. It has its place. And in many ways, it can be complementary to adaptation. But in practice, and in policy, and in the science, there's a lot of potential conflict there that we have to be transparent about when we're engaging people in a broader field of climate adaptation.
1: So the book is called North, The Future of Post-Climate America, and the author is Jesse Keenan. He is the Favaret II Associate Professor of Sustainable Real Estate and Urban Planning at Tulane University. We're going to take a break, and when we come back, Professor Keenan is going to be joined by a colleague. We're going to broaden this conversation just a bit and take on an issue that is actually quite significant in the book, and that is the idea of migration, or the term he uses is climigration, the question about climate migrations. So when we return, we're going to talk about the impact of population moves and migration. So please stay tuned.

0: This is the Scholar Circle, scholarcircle.org. I'm Maria Armudian. How is climate change affecting place where people live? And who can move off the coasts? And who is immobile despite living in climate-threatened zones? And what does it mean for well-being, the economy, politics, and for the regions themselves? Doug Becker explores.
1: I'm Doug Becker. On today's show, we're discussing a book that has recently been published called North, The Future of Post-Climate America, and broadly about climate adaptation. Our guests are Jesse Keenan. He is from Tulane University, and we're being joined now by Matt Hauer. He is the Charles B. Nam Associate Professor in the Department of Sociology's Center for Demography and Population Health at Florida State University. He's the co-author of Sea Level Rise and Human Migration and Demographic Change on the United States Coast, 2020 to 2100. Professor Hauer, thank you very, very much for joining us.
2: Thanks for having me. It's great to be here.
1: So I'll ask you first, then we'll circle back to this on this question about climate migration. The question about climate migrations. At the end of the day, part of the issue we've raised is that the government is not going to confront these issues as a matter of public policy. The market is going to, and populations are going to. How much is climate change leading to a migration away from the coasts into the interior? And how significant is this migration currently and where it looks like it could be going in the future?
2: Wow, yeah, that's a really great question. It's somewhat difficult to try and wrangle, but I've produced a couple of estimates over the last couple of years to try and understand the population shifts that would happen because of climate change, and really specifically because of sea level rise. It's just a slightly easier climate signal to try and parse out. So initially, right, we can think about hazards from something like sea level rise is very direct. You live in a coastal community, your house starts flooding, and so you have to move. And so we could think about that as being a direct effect because of climate change, a direct stimulus for actually moving. But there are also indirect effects as well. Maybe it's a retiree from Buffalo who's looking to get to sunnier weather. And they look at coastal flood hazards and they look at population change and they decide, maybe I don't want to retire on the beach. Maybe I'll retire in the mountains instead. And so we can think about those as being indirect, a form of indirect population movements that would be reacting in anticipation to a climate hazard. And lastly, the third one we can think about as well, which is the shadow population that would move because of all the sort of direct and indirect effects. So you can think about that as a family that or a young adult who might move directly because of climate change and move to a new area, and then they start a family, and maybe they have, two children, and the children now are going to be in a different destination than or location than had they been in an alternate universe where there was no climate change and they didn't move because of it. And the same thing with the indirect effect. So there's three different kind of population movements that can kind of happen because of climate change. The direct effect, like you are directly displaced by a climate hazard, an indirect, which as an anticipatory movement, and then this sort of like shadow kind of population change. So in my own modeling, the direct effect is, I would argue, relatively small. For sea level rise in the United States, we're looking at somewhere between maybe 4 and maybe 12 to 15 million people that would have to move out of 300 plus million people in the United States. So, a relatively small percentage in the grand scheme of things. But those 5 to 15 million people turn into something more like 20 to 60 million people that would have changed locations in the United States by the end of the century, which is a much larger fraction of the United States population. So it's climate migration isn't just necessarily a very direct pathway. There's lots of different approaches to how that would kind of shake out. And the large numbers, those sort of 20 to 60 million people, would be just from one climate hazard, would be sea level rise. as opposed to the multitude of climate hazards around extreme heat, tropical cyclones, and so on.
1: So, Jesse Keenan, then you write quite a bit about climate migrants, this climate migration. At this point, we're just talking about the internal migrations within the United States. I can think of so many political, social implications that would be attached to this. What are some of those that you see are the most salient, some of those that most need intentional policy focus to try to ease this, this internal migration within the United States as a result of climate change?
3: Let me start by giving recognition to your producers for finding Professor Howard to join us as a guest today. I should say that if I had to pick someone, Professor Howard might be at the top of the list. I think I describe him in the book as the preeminent contributor in originating this broader field of study and discourse, not between environment and population, but climate and population, and really has taken demography and these measures of quantitative sociology and to a next level that's inspired a great deal of research. I'm not a demographer, and I should qualify that accordingly. But I think in recognition of your question, there are measures of mobility. So when we talk about, and by the way, I talk about climate migration as a, and I use that as a kind of heuristic for people who are moving for a lot of different potential cohorts, many of which are just people moving from one side of town to the other side of the town. It's not necessarily a function of transnational or transcontinental migration, as we would think of it in a conventional sense. And of course, there's these indirect measures that Professor Hauer highlights. So there's a lot of different pathways here, some of which are quite localized. But this movement of people, whether it's local or more broadly understood across the country or wherever it may be, we think about that in the context of mobility studies. But I think if there was a public policy or set of considerations we have to think about, it's the immobile. It's those that are burdened by immobility, who may not necessarily have the capability or the resources, the wealth, the mobile or translatable labor capacity, whatever that may be, that they may not have any other options but to be stuck in places that are very high risk areas. And this may be applicable, for instance, to fixed income retirees. Living in very hot areas or wherever, there's any number of potential challenges there in terms of impacts on health, for instance, for the elderly. I think for as much as we talk about the mobility rather in this context, as a matter of public policy, I think the biggest immediate challenge are those who are immobile.
1: And it seems like then it seemed to require a government response. And by having, both of you on, Jesse's in Louisiana, Matt's in Florida, both states are particularly climate vulnerable. How much then, as far as public policy questions are framed, how much of this is or should be done by the federal government? And then how much is really trying to develop more local strategies to try to confront with these challenges, with the possibility of mobility, and even more importantly, the possibility of people who aren't able to be mobile. I'll ask Jesse first, but I'm going to ask both of you.
3: This is something that the federal government has really struggled with. I document in the book an initial program that the White House had tasked to FEMA. The Council on Environmental Quality, together with FEMA, had taken on a sort of pilot project to begin to move some hot, very highly exposed and vulnerable tribal communities. And, there were many challenges to the effort. They were not naive to the challenges. They made some progress along the way, but they began to realize that it would necessitate, their efforts would necessitate funding, congressional support, congressional authorization, change of existing legislatures. I mean, if you think about it, our country is organized in a federalist system where states retain the police power and the retain the jurisdiction to cover everything in the interest of health, safety, wellness, welfare, and the like. Our system's not really set up to support mobility or to think about people moving from one state to the other. There's so many challenges about moving business licenses, moving professional licenses, moving small business loans, moving healthcare records. It's not just moving people in a physical sense, it's all of the data, the information, the relationships, the legal parameters of property, personal property, real property, all of these very complex institutional parameters are fairly localized. They exist at a state and in many cases at a local level, and the federal government really just doesn't have a role. We even at the census, and I had worked on some legislation on this a number of years ago, trying to get the Census Bureau to begin to get better information and data collection on understanding mobility and movement of people in the context of climate or at least disasters. We don't even have great data on this, on and people moving within census. So the federal government historically has played a very limited role. The tribal pilot program did not really ever get off the ground. It would take an enormous lift in Congress to take on a comprehensive set of policies that states themselves would very likely push back against. Because the states don't want to lose people, they don't want to lose businesses, they don't want the federal government working against their own economic interests and their own tax base and whatever that may be. So ultimately, the federal government plays a pretty limited role here going forward. And it's really, which really means that this falls, I think the burden of support and transition falls mostly on states. And their cooperation across states is seems challenging, fundamentally. And we know that these are regional challenges. We know that areas of the country are growing. Well, many people, for instance, I document in the book, Ocala, Florida, in the middle of the state, high elevation. Climate has played a role, as we understand it, in terms of survey day and interviews and the like. It's relatively low flood risk. It's off the coast. They see the insurance benefits in terms of short-term benefits. There's a m number of different attributes from which climate is shaping the movement of people to Ocala, Florida. It's going to require really a regional approach to manage that growth. We're talking about tens of thousands, something like 55,000 homes have been built in that county, 85,000 have been permitted. That's going to have a huge regional impact on Central Florida. So, at the end of the day, the responsibility for this, I'm afraid, is going to be rather ad hoc. And there's a lot of jurisdictional conflict and disincentive for cooperation because the movement of people, it's not just the movement of people, it's the movement of our underlying economic systems that support those people and that drive those systems. And that is an inherent challenge as a matter of policy.
1: And Matt, before we get into questions about local governance, is we've been talking about immobile populations that can that are a little bit more that might be more mobile. As a demographer, I don't know if you have this data or if you have a sense of that data, but how many immobile peoples are there, either by matter of percentage or is that number rising or not? Are people able to move, or is generally speaking, we're talking about immobile populations?
2: Well, so immobility is really interesting to think about because you have both voluntary immobility and involuntary immobility. So some people have the means to move and choose not to for whatever reason. And some people would like to move, but they don't have the means necessarily to move. Mobility across the life course is rather concrete at this point. It's almost considered a universal curve in demography, and it's really straightforward. Who in a given population, in terms of just age groups, who's most likely to move in any given year are young adults. And very specifically, it's 18 to 30-year-olds who are the most likely and the most mobile people, almost across any country. They have the fewest amount of local ties. They have the fewest sort of stickiness to a place. It's a nice concept to think through. Like places kind of get sticky to us over time. They don't have necessarily children in school. Maybe they don't own property. They don't have a house. So they have the most freedom of movement to move. And as you age, your underlying or background probability of moving decreases to a minimum. In your maybe late 50s to early 60s, when there's a bit of a small retirement bump in migration. And then right into your old ages, you might see a little bit of healthcare migration as well, but it's generally very low. So demographically, Areas that are younger will generally be more mobile than areas that are older. On top of, right, that's just an age dimension, let alone a race or a gendered or a class dimension as well, or income dimension, that immobility can play a role in. As a demographer, I haven't done a whole lot on the intersection of race, gender, and class in terms of immobility with regards to climate change, but I have looked at age as it relates to climate immobility. And we found that areas that are most hit by climate impacts, the ones that are the most hazardous, will likely have an outmigration of young adults, leaving the population to grow increasingly older than they would have been had there not been any climate change. So in the most hard-hit areas in the United States, the median ages could be upwards of 10 years older than they would be had there not been climate change. And the areas that are most likely as the destinations get younger, as younger people sort of flood into those areas for both climate safety, but also for economic reasons as well. So immobility is kind of like a really tricky concept because it intersects across a whole bunch of different characteristics.
1: And you listen to Scholar Circle, scholarcircle.org. I'm Doug Becker. Today's show, we're talking about the impact of climate change, climate adaptation. What are the policies that could enable a more sort of effective, more efficient, more just climate adaptation? And ultimately, what are the trends that we can expect, as well as social and political impacts? Our guests today are Jesse Keenan. He's from Tulane University and is the author of a new book called North: The Future of Post-Climate America, and Matt Hauer. He is from Florida State University. And I'm just thinking the implications for these regions, as they get older. Matt Hauer, I'll direct this at you, that, I mean, at one level, older populations means they're likely to have higher likelihood to vote and more engagement politically. But economically, if you're talking about a lot of younger populations leaving, that could have a pretty profound impact economically. Is that a fair, I don't want to say assumption, but kind of a, I hate to use the word prediction, but maybe an implication of these migration patterns, that they could become both politically more active, potentially more powerful, but economically weaker?
2: I think that's a very accurate reading of a very likely future for many of these communities. There's a number of different ratios and metrics that demographers use to quantify a given population, and generally, populations that are much older have other challenges that you wouldn't have with a young population. It's not to say that it's like a barrier or it's necessarily a problem. It's just that it presents unique challenges to it's a challenge to challenges, I guess, or headwinds maybe to different challenges that might arise, whether it's climate change or economic or social or otherwise. When it comes to specifically though around climate change and climate hazards, it's very unique in that in some communities, one of the primary methods of for sea level rise at least. One of the primary methods of defending against sea level rise is to raise or to armor your coastlines as well. And so you can raise the elevation of your homes or your streets or your businesses and so on, which inadvertently is adding stairs to a population that's ultimately going to be a lot older in the future. So on one hand, you're sort of like playing whack-a-mole, where you're solving one problem, but kind of creating a maladaptation with another problem as well.
1: That's a great observation. Jesse, you have a concept in the book that I want to turn to. You talk about the reduced decision horizon strategy. I'd never heard it framed that way, but the idea of trying to lengthen the amount of time that governments, have to be able to engage in this adaptation. First of all, is that an accurate reading of that concept?
3: Yes, it's a strategy that's observed particularly in the context of local governments, but we even see this in private enterprise formally within options analysis, but we'll leave that aside for now. Basically, it's the idea that local governments are just trying to buy time before they have to make tough decisions. And those tough decisions are about investments, but also disinvestment It's not just where we're going to build that flood wall, it's where we're going to decommission that water plant that's now been compromised by salt water or whatever that may be. It's a combination of the tough decisions around where to invest, where to disinvest, where to shape our land use and zoning decisions about the future of our population, all of which have severe political consequences somewhere along the way. And so there are incremental and adaptations and investments in engineering resilience and other forms of resilience that buy a little bit of time. And the argument that's often made, and it's a lim there's a fundamental limitation in this argument, is that we will buy time, and then in the future, at some point in time, we will have better science and better information. Well, it's the future. There's always some measure of irreducible uncertainty in the future. And that often is really more or less a delay tactic or a delay function for politicians who don't want to bear the consequences of letting people down. And so sometimes it does make sense in some contexts, but in many cases, it's what we observe today. And that may be they're buying time because they don't have the money, they don't have the wealth, maybe they're growing into the problem or growing out of the problem. There's a lot of different growth dynamics that shape the public tax base and investments and disinvestments that local governments make that shape their exposure and vulnerability to climate. But at the end of the day, it very often is just a delay tactic for good reasons and maybe not so good reasons.
1: A line I frequently will give in class is never, never make a decision today that you can put off until tomorrow. It seems to be guides a lot of policy. But what immediately comes to mind here is you might try to buy a strategy to not make these decisions. I would add to your list a lack of, political will to be able to carry this out. But extreme weather events tend to disrupt that longer horizon. How much then, if along that strategy to try to extend decision making, how much of that gets disrupted as a result, of extreme weather events, and therefore decisions end up having to be made not only quickly, but under more duress?
3: It's an interesting question in the context of what's happening now in the dismantling or the sort of pullback in FEMA and FEMA's role in this country, because natural disasters, and I talk about this kind of post-FEMA context in the book, natural disasters often accelerate decision making in part because of a flood of federal dollars and resources that come into a local economy and to a local coffers by virtue of everything from sales taxes to just direct grants and loans. And that money forces decision making and accelerates the process. Not always, and in fact, a lot of research has shown that that's not necessarily a good thing. Sometimes these processes need to be more deliberate, more engaged with people in terms of procedural justice to really think through the problems and what the solutions are. They tend to, in many cases, just be invested in types and forms of resilience that reinforce the status quo. But what happens when we take FEMA out of the equation, which is very likely in substantive terms in coming years, and that federal aid and the era of austerity forces a kind of reverse proposition where the disasters trigger not an acceleration of decision making, but slowing down basic decision making about the provision of government services, particularly when the particularly in the context where trade-offs have to be made between capital and operating expenses. And we, in fact, we already see this in public finance now. States are cutting back on state transfers supporting local governments. Federal government, of course, pulling back on transfers. Somewhere in the order of about 20% of any local budget in this country is coming from state and federal government. That's pulling back significantly. Now people are having to make decisions about how many teachers they're going to have to fire, how many police officers they're going to have to let go, whatever that may be. There's fundamental conflicts that have nothing to do with climate. Climate tends to get thrown out the window in this set of trade-offs and debates about fiscal austerity and fiscal policy. So, in the context of that moment of disaster, in the context of austerity that we face now, I think it's totally uncharted territory. And you could certainly understand the prospects of a kind of climate doom loop where services go down, property tax goes up or all taxes go up, the amenitization and value of the underlying properties begin to decline, then that reinforces a cycle of declines in the tax roll, and you get a gradual decline of particular areas. So we're in uncharted horizons at the convergence of a municipal and fiscal crisis and that of the climate crisis. And it's hard to tell where we go in that context.
1: We only have a few minutes left, but I want to ask both of you this question. With the obvious, one obvious answer of having a federal government that acknowledges climate change and the need for action for climate change, if we were to change that, I'll start with Matt and then give Jesse the last word. What do you see should be the greatest priority for the federal government at addressing this obvious need for adaptation because of climate? Where would you focus the greatest attention?
2: No, that's a great question. And I would like to say adaptation, but I think honestly, the mitigation and reducing carbon emissions in this country is probably going to be the single best thing that we could ever do adaptation-wise. It's like saving money for retirement when you're young or something similar to that. Like it's just something that we can do now that is relatively cheap, that's going to have the single largest outcome in the long scheme in the grand scheme of things. If we think of Miami, just to use an example, I'm most familiar with it in terms of sea level rise, the difference between 3 feet and 6 feet of sea level rise in Miami is the difference between 100,000 people who have to move and 1.3 million people who have to move. So there's almost no amount of adaptation that's going to be okay in a world where, almost 1.5 million Miamians have to move, whereas reducing that is going to reducing our carbon impact is going to have the single greatest effect on the adaptation that can be deployed in Miami. And that's the same across basically.

0: every community in the country.
1: Jesse, we have about 2 minutes left. I'll give you the last word on that question. Where would you focus our attention?
2: Yeah, I would reinforce the idea that climate mitigation, investing in decarbonizing our society, it has many co-benefits with adaptation, including the development and the growth of a green economy. And the benefits that that comes in terms of new technologies, new jobs, new components of the labor force. It builds the political coalitions that are necessary for supporting adaptation. There's a big debate in the broader discourse between degrowth and green growth in our society. Should we invest in growing sustainability and decarbonizing and de-risking? Or should we think about significantly just reducing our consumption? And that's a gross oversimplification, of course, of degrowth discourse. But in a way, and this book comes down clearly in favor of green growth as a mechanism to advance social and environmental welfare, and to build the coalitions that are necessary to capture those co-benefits, in full recognition that our task is not to mitigate or adapt. Our task is to mitigate and adapt. And I think that the building those coalitions and those incentives economically ultimately will be the test of the future of post-climate America.
1: We've been talking about the issue of climate adaptation, the importance of adaptation, finishing with a reminder that adaptation and mitigation are not separate, but should be considered as all a part of a coherent whole. The new book that is out called North, The Future of Post-Climate America. The author is Jesse Keenan. He's the Associate Professor of Sustainable Real Estate and Urban Planning and the Director of the Center on Climate Change and Urbanism at Tulane University. And Matt Hauer, he is the Charles B. Nam Associate Professor in the Department of Sociology's Center for Demography and Population Health at Florida State University. He's the co-author of Sea Level Rise in Human Migration and Demographic Change on the United States Coast, 2020 to 2100. I want to thank you both so much for sharing your time, your expertise, your thoughts on such an important issue. Thank you.
2: Thank you so much.
0: Thanks for having me.
3: And that's it for today's program. Thank you for listening. The Scholar Circle is hosted by Doug Becker. Its managing producer is Ankina Agassian. 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I'm the founder, anchor, and occasional host, Maria Armudian.

0: I'm Rick Smith, and this is Labor History in Two. On this day in labor history, the year was 1993. That was the day that the Family Medical Leave Act went into effect. Union members worked hard to support this legislation, testifying before Congress and holding rallies. It was an uphill battle to pass the bill. Starting in 1984, family medical leave was brought before Congress. Year after year, the bill failed to win enough votes. In 1991, it finally passed Congress, but was vetoed by President George H.W. Bush. He vetoed it again the following year. Then, in February of 1992, newly elected President Bill Clinton signed the FMLA into law. It guaranteed that most employers with 50 or more workers must give their employees up to 12 weeks of unpaid leave for a serious health condition for themselves, their spouse, parent, or child. In his speech signing the act, President Bill Clinton declared, quote, "This bill will strengthen our families, and I believe it will strengthen our businesses and our economy as well." He went on to say, "I know that men and women are more productive when they are sure they won't lose their jobs because they're trying to be good parents, good children. Our businesses should not lose the services of these dedicated Americans. And over the long run, the lessons of the most productive companies in the world, here at home and around the world, are that those who put their people first are those who will triumph in the global economy." He said that family and medical leave is a matter of pure common sense and a matter of common decency. It will provide Americans what they need most, peace of mind. Never again will parents have to fear losing their jobs because of their families. Labor History in Two, brought to you by the Illinois Labor History Society and The Rick Smith Show. For more information, go to laborhistoryin2.com.
1: Well, I think it is now relatively obvious that Senator Mitch McConnell is never coming back to the United States Senate. Now, of course, his name might stay attached to the seat until January. Formally or strictly speaking, he will be one of the two senators from Kentucky. His staff may keep putting out written statements supposedly dictated by Mitch McConnell or whatever. We may even get another carefully staged picture. But in every meaningful sense, like in the sense of, is he going to be acting as senator in his capacity to represent the Kentucky people? Of course not. Mitch McConnell's Senate career appears to be completely over. The very widely discussed August 3rd special election deadline has passed yesterday. It's now August 4th. And that was supposedly the final practical opportunity for him to resign, to declare the seat vacant, and to organize a special election, which might happen alongside the November election, maybe before. There would be some discretion for the governor, Andy Beshear, but that date has come and gone. Now, Governor Andy Beshear says that August 3rd was never a binding legal deadline and that it doesn't have any legal impact on his options. And in a sense, that's true. Before August 3rd and earlier, he cannot declare a special election. August 4th and later, he must declare a special election, but the law doesn't say when the special election must be. In any case, that's come and gone. Now, here's one really interesting thing. There is an argument to be made, and more Democrats are making it, that even though in Kentucky, you hear this thing, Kentucky changed the law. The governor cannot appoint anyone to fill vacant Senate seats. There must be a special election. And it is true that that took place. But I've spoken to legal experts who say, listen, this has never really been tested. And if the governor were simply to say, especially because Mitch McConnell is absent, if the governor were simply to say, I'm appointing someone to fill this seat, the seat is effectively vacant, here's who I'm appointing, it's a Democrat, you and I might go, well, no, Kentucky changed the law. What some legal experts are saying is there's a conflict. The conflict is based around whether U.S. senator is considered a statewide office or not. This is very technical. The technicalities don't even really matter to us. The point is there are a lot of people now saying, you know, Andy Beshear should appoint someone. Let the courts fight it out. And in fact, we have a petition at petition.davidpakman.com with something like 70,000 signatures saying that is exactly what Andy Beshear should do. So if that's interesting, consider signing that petition.davidpakman.com. So the point is, there is no magic solution here, but politically, Republicans kind of got through the most sensitive moment without seeing the seat become formally vacant. McConnell is completely absent. He's not been seen or heard from in terms of publicly speaking since he was hospitalized in mid-June after he supposedly fell, briefly lost consciousness, at some point developed mild pneumonia, and he's been in rehab and he's not medically cleared to go back to the Senate. He has missed dozens of Senate votes. Now, as a reminder, his office released two pictures, no video, no audio, no interview, no direct demonstration that he is even cognitively capable of performing the job. The first picture showed Mitch McConnell appearing to hold that day's newspaper, sort of like when a hostage has to prove when a picture is taken, they have him hold a newspaper. And so he did that, sitting alongside his wife, Elaine Chao. And then later in July, we had a second picture. And internet sleuths, as we talked about last week, have looked at Elaine Chao's clothes, Elaine Chao's hair. And they've said, you know, it's kind of interesting that she wore the same shirt on different dates in July. Of course, that proves nothing. People wear shirts more than once. But you don't have to be a rocket scientist to notice that something is wrong here. Something is wrong. The medical update says Mitch McConnell continues to rebuild his strength. Okay, it's kind of an unusual thing to say in the absence of any actual proof that he is still even aware of his surroundings. And that refrain conspicuously avoids what is really the central question here. Can Mitch McConnell currently speak? Does Mitch McConnell have the cognitive capacity to reason right now? Could he even remotely carry out his duties of representing the Kentucky people in the U.S. Senate? Now, Kentucky is entitled to two functioning senators. We don't need, nor arguably are we entitled to, every intimate medical detail. But I do think that proof that you can even remotely do the job is an appropriate request. Now, Salon's theory, they have an article. Salon's theory is there is no brilliant Republican plot. There's no subterfuge here. The explanation is McConnell can't really communicate or explain or talk much about what's going on. And nobody else can just kind of say, well, we got to let this go and say that he can't do the job and get a resignation tendered. And, you know, powerful politicians come to believe they own the office. Their families, their staffs become accustomed to the status that sometimes surrounds being a high ranking senator. And if you admit that the end has arrived, you surrender all of that. So they don't do it. And Mitch McConnell is retiring in January. The Senate is going into August recess. There's only best case scenario, a few working months left. Maybe Mitch McConnell can make a final ceremonial appearance. This is another one that people have been emailing me about, saying the plan here is to do whatever is possible to wheel him into the Senate so he can, because remember, you don't have to speak to vote. You can just give a thumbs up. He could give a thumbs up or thumbs down on some vote and it'll be his final appearance. Maybe that's the plan. But the idea that Mitch McConnell is going to return as a functioning senator, attending hearings, navigating the Capitol, giving speeches, asking questions that he understands, I don't believe that it's going to happen. His office is occupied. His staff has a job. His name is on the door. But I do not believe that Mitch McConnell in any serious way is coming back to the Senate. Agree? Disagree? What do you think is going on? Leave a comment. Send me an email. info@davidpakman.com. And if you believe that it is time for Andy Beshear to screw what the law says, appoint a Democrat, argue that what Republicans did in Kentucky does not apply to Senate seats, and let the courts fight it out, sign the petition at petition.davidpakman.com. Do you realize what's happening with the reflecting pool fiasco? You might be saying, oh, you know, David, it's been a little while since you mentioned the reflecting pool. There was supposedly a slit in Trump's rubber in the reflecting pool, 350 feet long or 300 yards or 300 miles, whatever. It seemed to change every day. So let me catch you up on what's going on. The overarching narrative for weeks now has been that Donald Trump and right-wing media insist deranged left-wing vandals, communists, anarchists, Antrifa, whoever. They took a box cutter and destroyed the liner of Donald Trump's new Lincoln Memorial reflecting pool. That was the story. People got arrested. There was one guy indicted on a felony with the possibility of going to prison for years. Jeanine Pirro held a news conference. Jesse Waters devoted an entire segment to the sabotage. But now we finally have an admission of what really happened. And what really happened is that the $14 million renovation handed out with an no-bid contract was botched. It was botched worse than Trump's orange makeup job. The coating was improperly installed. The work was rushed to be done before Trump's July 4th party. And the Trump administration's own Interior Department withheld information from prosecutors, leading them to believe that the damage was from a vandal rather than from shoddy work. Fox viewers who saw all the breathless coverage, left-wing vandals armed with box cutters and Marx books, they are probably, that's my ad lib, the Marx books, they are probably never going to get the correction that is appropriate. The most prominent defendant here is a 67-year-old named David Hearn, who said he was at the reflecting pool. He noticed a loose piece of the coating and he touched it. He gave it a little touch. And apparently it was a bad touch because the government says he caused $1,000 worth of damage. He is indicted on felony destruction of property. But when prosecutors finally got the documents that the Interior Department, meaning Doug Burgum, should have given them from the beginning, the documents showed, oh, you know what? The coating just started falling apart right away. It had nothing to do with David Hearn. And according to the government's own filing, the damage was because of, and I quote here, flawed installation by the contractor who got $14 million in a no-bid situation and rushed to do it before America 250. And what prosecutors wrote was that if the Interior Department had just been honest and said, oh, actually, pieces were falling off right away, long before this guy got close and touched it, they never would have even tried to get an indictment. Think about that. Think about the degree to which one Trump tool is pushing for their loyalty prize while another Trump tool is doing the same thing, but they conflict. Doug Burgum and his department withholds information that the liner started falling apart right away. So out of wanting to be loyal to Trump and make it seem like it was the vandal, Jeanine Pirro then goes and says, let's indict this guy because we don't have that information from the Department of the Interior. And then it all implodes. Now, Donald Trump may have fired Jeanine Pirro. We don't really know. She was seen yesterday leaving the White House, dragging what looks to be a couple boxes of files behind her. Maybe some of her personal belongings. There is speculation that she has been fired as of this exact moment. It hasn't been announced, but maybe it will be soon. So the federal government knew that they did a $14 million renovation that was failing. They initially gave prosecutors bare bones reports that didn't include key facts like it started falling away right away. So prosecutors go and indict a private citizen. They potentially place that private citizen's freedom at risk because of an explanation that Trump's own government records contradict. Now, the charges have been dropped. Prosecutors have moved to dismiss them, not only against David Hearn, but to dismiss charges against three other people accused of damaging the pool. And this was basically just crappy renovation work. Now, I think that there is one important factual correction to the framing of this story. Fox News's website reported the charges were dismissed because of contractor failures. And they even put out an opinion piece saying Pirro was right to drop the case. So it's not accurate that Fox provided no coverage of the truth, but Fox spent weeks saying the vandals, the left wingers with knives and scissors and box cutters. And then they put out an article where they go, charges dropped because the person didn't really do anything. So in a sane world, Jesse Waters would deliver a correction. And he would deliver the correction with the same prominence and the same energy as the accusations. We would hear from Jeanine Pirro explaining the terrible mistake that they made and caused hours and hours of primetime outrage on news channels because of a rushed no-bid $14 million renovation that immediately started to fail. lot of dramatic TV coverage. And then the correction is an article on the website. Trump, by the way, making it all worse. We're going to get to this later. When Trump was confronted with what Jeanine Pirro did, meaning dropping the charges because that's the right thing to do, Trump said she folded. She folded like an umbrella. She choked. And of course, we still have no video evidence suggesting Trump's story is the correct one. So the facts ultimately submit to the story Trump prefers. If you hire a bad contractor, you don't make them a player in your story. You make political saboteurs, Antifa and communists with box cutters. If the surface is peeling because your contractor sucks, you have to instead frame it as an attack on America. And you make a felon out of a 67-year-old former Olympian. It is pathetic stuff. That's the scandal. And if we want to go even further, the real scandal is a government project was rushed, botched. Evidence that was relevant to what happened was concealed from prosecutors. And the entire Trump propaganda operation has cracked right along with it. Now, Trump could never admit that. And that's why we'll look at the video later. Just hours ago, when confronted with the reality of the situation, instead of going, oh, we got the wrong guy. Oh, I guess it wasn't anybody's vandalism. Trump goes, Jeanine Pirro folded like an umbrella. And we'll get to that video a little bit later. You know, sometimes incompetence defeats maliciousness. And I want to explain what I mean by this. You might remember that when the Supreme Court ruled against Donald Trump on ending birthright citizenship, Donald Trump immediately said, we're going to go right back at them. This was a very important defeat for Donald Trump. And Trump said, we need a rehearing right away. And then you know what happened? You know why you haven't heard more about that? Because he missed the deadline. His administration never filed the paperwork. And so now the Supreme Court has issued its judgment, and this effectively closes the case. And this is another legal humiliation for Donald Trump on his way eventually out the door and off of this entire birthright citizenship. So remember that at the end of June, the court ruled 6-3, Trump can't end birthright citizenship through an executive order. You can't do it. If you were born in the United States to parents who are undocumented or parents who are here temporarily, you remain a citizen because of the citizenship clause of the 14th Amendment. That's what it says. Now, this was very embarrassing for the administration. This was one of Trump's biggest second term priorities. He said on day one, we're going to end birthright citizenship. He did sign the executive order right away when he got back into office. He became the first sitting president to go to the Supreme Court for oral arguments. He, I guess, came to believe that his physical presence there would maybe intimidate or influence the justices. And instead, he sat there as many of the justices, including some of the ones he appointed, completely tore apart his administration's arguments. So then came the 6-3 defeat. Chief Justice John Roberts, Trump appointed justices Amy Coney Barrett, Brett Kavanaugh, they rejected the administration's position, some completely and some in part. And then you had Thomas Alito and Gorsuch dissenting. Now, Trump responded exactly as you would have expected, which is that he posted way back when at the time, quote, signs and billboards are being put up all over our southern border in Mexico, advertising birthright citizenship with deliveries starting at $4,000. Likewise, similar signs going up all over our country. Billions of dollars will be illegally made by this scam, with citizenship going to anyone willing to pay. It will be by far the number one way of becoming a citizen, and then the entire family will be allowed to follow. Not sustainable. Nobody saw this coming. American citizenship is not for sale. In fact, that is a crime. And therefore, this is the key part, the Supreme Court's ruling is wrong. I will be asking for a rehearing by the United States Supreme Court immediately. Blah, blah, blah, et cetera, et cetera. Well, the Supreme Court rules give you 25 days to request rehearing after a decision has been made on the merits. If they say, oh, you have no standing or jurisdiction, we have no jurisdiction, that's different. Supreme Court rarely says no jurisdiction, but that would be different. But this is on merit. The deadline came and went and they didn't file a damn thing. And then yesterday, the Supreme Court issued its formal judgment affirming the ruling. And the docket now says judgment issued. And that is it. the Trump administration was talking as though this was an existential emergency. If we don't rehear this, it is going to destroy America. But apparently, even the destruction of America wasn't urgent enough for somebody to just fill out the damn paperwork. Put the filing deadline in your calendar. And now we have this completely embarrassing situation. Now, if I'm always honest with you, the rehearing was a long shot to begin with. Trump would have needed at least one justice in the majority to reconsider, followed by a majority of the court agreeing to revisit the case. This almost never happens after the court decides a case. But Trump said, we're going to try. We're going to file for it. I'm going to post with all capital letters about how important this is. And then the 25 days went by and it is over. And I find it to be a fitting conclusion to the effort because it was all absurd from the beginning. As I discussed with you back at the time, the 14th Amendment is very clear that people born or naturalized in the U.S. and subject to its jurisdiction are citizens. Now, Trump insisted

0: constitutional amendment. That was also wrong because the Supreme Court said, based on the Constitution, you can't just pass a law deleting the citizenship clause. And ending that would require a constitutional amendment. And the obstacles for that are massive. So Trump lost on every single level. The executive order was blocked. The constitutional theory was rejected. Three of his own Supreme Court appointees said, no, we're not going to do that. And so Trump wasn't able to do it. The final thing he had was, this is so important to us, we're going to file the paperwork for a rehearing. And then they just never filed it. The only caveat, and this is like super theoretical, Supreme Court litigation is never completely absolute, in that lawyers can go and seek extraordinary relief. And in theory, the Constitution could be amended. But this case is at the end of procedure. And it's very funny how what we end up realizing is Trump doesn't give a damn about most of this stuff. Trump had made birthright citizenship his signature crusade. He went to the Supreme Court. This was the most important thing. He lost. He goes, all right, well, we're going to do a rehearing. And then they just don't file it. Why? They've moved on to other stuff. It's once again another loss based on a promise that failed. And they just move on. Trump doesn't really care that much. And what Trump really cares about is all of his construction nonsense that he's doing. And in fact, I want to talk about that a little bit. Donald Trump's brain shut down during an Oval Office gaggle. Staffers panicked. And really the continued soiling of the Oval Office. Donald Trump reacting to U.S. Attorney Jeanine Pirro saying, oh, you know what? The guy we charged with vandalizing the reflecting pool, turns out he didn't do a damn thing. Trump, does he say, well, you know, we've got to get the right people. If we had no evidence this guy did it, we shouldn't go after him. No, he doesn't say that. Instead, he attacks Jeanine Pirro.
1: Graffiti all over it. I won't say what was on the sidewalk, but horrible, horrible, horrible, disgusting stuff. And not only did we fix it, we have military standing there watching it. And if anybody touches it, that was the one mistake with the reflecting pond. They hadn't put up the cameras yet. They had enough up because you see what's happening. But if they would have had them up, we would have had it would have been a lot easier. And I was disappointed with Jeanine Pirro, really disappointed with Jeanine Pirro. She folded like an umbrella and people get away with things. And it's a disgrace.
0: Trump is really disappointed that Jeanine Pirro didn't continue with the prosecution of a guy who didn't do a damn thing. He didn't do anything. And the evidence clearly points to that at this point in time. He did nothing. And it's not, oh, well, we don't want to lock up people that are innocent. We don't want to lock up people that didn't do anything. No, it's, I'm really disappointed in Jeanine Pirro. Trump then, you'll notice he just said the cameras weren't up in time. We didn't have them in time. But then Trump goes, we have photographs or tapes like moving cameras, right? Trump is struggling to find the word video here. Okay. Last week, we spoke to speech language pathologist Hillary Shea, and she explained when this happens to Trump, he goes, he's looking for the word video, but he calls them moving cameras, moving cameras. This is part of the cognitive struggles that Donald Trump is having.
1: Beautiful. Now, we have photographs or tapes like moving cameras, right?
0: Look at what Trump does. He's completely lost his ability to access vocabulary. He's pointing to the camera that's filming him. And he's like, one of those thingamadoos.
1: Like moving cameras, right? We have them where people are on the side cutting it with a box knife.
0: Show us those videos, sir, please.
1: So now I'm not saying I was 100% thrilled with the contractor, but the contractor was rushing. We wanted to get it open for July 4th.
0: Yep.
1: And we got it done.
0: Yeah.
1: But in addition, it was vandalism.
0: Right. We still have no evidence whatsoever of that vandalism, but it doesn't matter. The truth doesn't matter in this administration. It is simply, are you willing to repeat the lies that prove you're part of the team? And a lot of people are out there willing to repeat those lies. The topic of the anti-weaponization fund came up. And one of the things that producer Pat and I have been talking about on the award-winning bonus show is that even with Todd Blanche saying, we're not doing the weaponization fund, they can reconstitute the same amount of money under some different legal structure in the future and try to give

0: the Trump loyalists the money they want to give them. A reporter says, is there another path to getting that money to people? And Trump just goes, who you with? What a terrible, terrible show you're with.
1: I said, Todd Blanche is great. He's going to do a great job. Everybody knows it. And I understand there's been a sign off, but I don't know what they agreed. I think Todd Blanche agreed to reconfirm things that he's already said. And what he said was, okay, please go ahead.
2: Are there other avenues you have supporters get paid potentially if it's not the anti-weaponization fund? Is there another
1: Who are you with?
2: I'm with MS Now, sir.
1: You who?
2: MS Now.
1: MS Now?
2: Yes, sir.
1: What a terrible show that is. They have the worst people on that show.
2: Are there other avenues okay. that you want to see people?
1: No, play? There's no other avenues that I know about. Go ahead.
3: Mr. President, on the Iran talks.
1: MS Now, that's the failed MSDNC, right? The failed. They failed. They gave it a new name. You know why? Because nobody watched it. Go ahead. And fewer people are watching it now.
0: Trump's instincts when he doesn't like a question, attack the media. I'm hearing that Trump doesn't really want to address this issue. That's what I'm seeing. Trump then struggling to find other phrases. Remember 8647, which James Comey was indicted for because it was such a violent threat to the president. Anyway, Trump can't remember that. He's like, what was it? 87 something? 87?
1: But then somebody went in and cut it, just like they did the grass. You know, nobody talks about the grass. The grass have health.
0: Grass has a life. I met a blade of grass once that was so smart.
1: Helicopter pictures of what they did. Wasn't it 87? Right? Do you know what they did, right?
0: 87, right? 87.
1: Did you see what they did? Did you see what they wrote? What did they write?
3: 8647.
1: That's right. 8647. They 86 them. So it's 86, 47. They didn't do 45. At least they left 45 out. But they, in massive letters on the grass, 8647.
0: They used the sans serif font.
1: And
0: Helvetica.
1: Nobody talked about that. That was vandalism, too. We had to replace all that grass. It was a tremendous amount of grass.
0: It's very rude to the grass. Grass is like humans.
1: Because when you hit it with this poison, it's acid, it kills the grass no matter how. You can't even clean it, even if you got there right after. It's very powerful stuff. I know it well. So,
0: I once had an affair with three blades of grass. Okay, so just really, really cognitively struggling. Now, then the topic of Jeanine Pirro comes back up. And a reporter rightly says, do you think she can still do her job? She may have been fired. She was seen leaving the White House yesterday with various boxes of files. We don't know at this point. Actually, let's see if even during the last 20 minutes I've been filming, Jeanine Pirro fired. Let's see if she's been fired. No, apparently she has not been fired. She was just taking all of her things for some other reason. Anyway, a reporter asks, is her job safe? And Trump goes, don't ever speak to me again.
1: To Jeanine. And frankly, I think she choked because the judge was really vicious. Instead of going after the people that did it, the judge went after her and went after her department. And I guess she choked. I don't know what the hell happened.
2: Are you reconsidering her role
1: here? I don't know what. You're fake news. Don't ever talk again. You're fake news. One of the worst in the business. Fortunately, nobody watches you.
0: Don't you ever ask a question again, sir. All right. Then now this is like you're going to see a 180 shift in Trump here. And this is so illuminating. Then Trump starts talking about his construction projects. And he goes, we have a really big decision to make here. Is it about negotiations with Iran? No. Is it about how to finally get prices down? No. Is it about tariffs? No. Trump is getting animated now. He has to decide. Do we change the red pavers to granite? This is what Trump cares about. Maggie Haberman recently said about 70% of Trump's time is working on this sort of stuff. This is what Trump really cares about. And not a single American gives a damn about this crap.
1: But we're very proud of Lafayette Park. Now we have a big decision to make. Big. Do we take the pavers that are red, you know, the red brick pavers, and do we change them into a granite? It's a gray granite. They're beautiful, but they're not the original. So we're going to have to make that decision. You have a
0: I think actually Trump needs to do a primetime address where he levels with the American people from the Oval Office and he goes, listen, you know what? I prefer black onyx, but out of a sense of patriotism, we are going to be using American granite. And I think it would be a very, very powerful moment. Donald Trump confronted about the fact that he constantly announces airstrikes against Iran and then cancel airstrikes against Iran. And he is asked to address, why are you doing this? And here is what Donald Trump says. Now, I'm warning you, we don't get a particularly clear answer.
1: Thank you. Thank you very much.
4: Mr. President, this is at least the fifth time you've turned off airstrikes against Iran since April to negotiate. What is your message to the American people who are wondering what has changed this time? Why should it be any different?
1: Well, you don't know. I don't know. I think we're going to maybe get something, but I want to give them every last chance before decapitation. Very tough to do what we have planned, still planned. We'll see what happens. But it's a very, very tough thing to do. I think I'm very proud of the fact that I'll give people a chance. This is a big move. To do an attack that big on a country, I'd rather not do it. Now, we've already through.
0: You guys understanding this explanation? This is a foreign policy genius we were meant to believe.
1: Lots of large attacks, but they were normal large. Hopefully they'll come to their senses, because what happened, you know, cannot have a nuclear weapon, but hopefully they'll come to their senses. So they called me and they said, please don't attack. We'll make a deal. That's the real truth. And everyone knows it. And
0: Iran has denied that. I don't know who to believe. Honestly, they both lie all the time.
1: Who wouldn't call? And they found out through leaks and sleaze bags, you know, a lot of sleaze bags, leakers. Leakers should be put in jail. They have to strengthen up the laws for leakers. But in this case, leakers helped because they said the severity of the attack.
0: Jail people.
1: And Iran knew it. They knew what was coming.
0: All right. So anyway, making very, very little sense. And finally, just a reminder, again, this is what Trump cares about. Did you see the horses by the bridge with the gold? It's not a game of Clue. It's Donald Trump as president of the United States.
1: Biden was a disaster. I said, I'm going to get that fixed, along with Doug Burgum and Department of Interior. And we worked hard on that. Now, we worked hard on all 70. It's actually, I think, 81 now. You saw the new horses that just opened by the bridge with the gold. That was the way they were many years ago. Now they look better than they did many years ago. But these monuments look better than they did when they were originally built.
0: All right. So this is what Donald Trump cares about. I ask you, as an American, do you believe when you hear Donald Trump talk about foreign policy, his construction projects, hating the media, attacking reporters, what does he really care about? And does he care about anything that is going to materially improve your life? The answer seems to very clearly be no. Hey, if you're hearing this, that means you're listening to our podcast on one of the many podcast networks that we stream to. And first, I just want to say thank you for being a listener of this show. It really means a lot that you're tuning in here. I would love to ask you for a quick favor. We are so close to reaching 4 million subscribers on YouTube. YouTube is where we post everything you get through the audio podcast and a lot more stuff. 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Every bit helps. I would love to have you as a subscriber there. Donald Trump is stroking out again, raising new questions about his neuropsychiatric state, responding to some of the worst polling of his political career by insisting that there are secret unseen polls which showed that he is more popular than ever. Do all of the public polls show that the country doesn't like this guy? Fear not. There are shadowy, secret, private polls never to be released, which prove that he's really, really popular. An explanation that reads sort of like a panicked man desperately constructing an alternate reality where every single real-world failure is a victory in this imaginary world. Now, I think I don't know that I need to do a disclaimer, but I'll do it anyway. It's not clear that Trump literally suffered a stroke while writing this, and it's tough to diagnose neurological or psychiatric conditions from a Truth Social post. But what we see is that Trump's behavior lends itself to seeing an inability to process information. And that is very concerning. Here is Donald Trump's Truth Social post. Okay. My real polling numbers, not those made up by the fake news media, are the best they have ever been. And why wouldn't they be? With the biggest tax cuts and unemployment numbers ever, the biggest outside investment in America in world history, a totally secure border, a giant victory in Venezuela, the denuclearization of Iran, unparalleled respect and success throughout the world, and much more. Don't believe the radical left's fake poll numbers. They are crooked and corrupt, just like the country-destroying Democrats are crooked and corrupt. Vote Republican for greatness in America. Thank you for your attention to this matter. So what's the message here? The message is, if a number looks bad for me, don't believe it, because the Democrats did it, or it's fake news media, or whatever. That's it. Now, what are the real polling numbers? Well, he gives us no pollster, no sample, no methodology, no dates, no results. He just goes, the secret numbers exist and they're really good. Now, as I talked about yesterday with Rick Wilson, the other thing that Trump will sometimes do, although he didn't do it this time, is he'll go 98% approval among MAGA Republicans. It's like if I go, I have 98% approval among people who love this show. It's like, yeah, but what about the people who don't? They're out there too. 98% approval among MAGA Republicans doesn't really tell you very much, but the actual numbers are a disaster. Reuters Ipsos poll, 35% approval. Insane. Democrats lead by 7 on the generic congressional ballot. For the first time in nearly a decade of Reuters Ipsos doing this poll, Democrats now have an advantage over Republicans on management of the economy. Reuters, one Reuters poll has Trump at 36% approval. That's insanely low. And so Trump's response is not, well, you know, I looked at the method. Would Trump ever do this? I looked at the methodology of the Reuters poll and I found that the way they identified likely voters. And of course not. Trump goes, I have secret hidden polls. The whole system is crooked and numbers that exist in my imagination alone or maybe in some presentation created by Natalie Harp, I don't know, to try to keep Trump emotionally regulated. Those are really good numbers. It is a self-sealing belief system. Any information flattering Trump is real because it flatters Trump. Any information contradicting what he says is fake because it contradicts him. That's it. And the absence of evidence, just like for conspiracy theorists, the absence of evidence becomes proof that there are these corrupt forces concealing how popular and successful Trump really is. And then comes the delusional list. What was on there? Biggest tax cuts, biggest investments in world history, secure border, giant victory, more respected than ever. Everything is absolute and historic, and it is all made up, just completely made up. Now, have border crossings fallen? Border crossings have ebbed and flowed, and there are points at which they have been lower for a bunch of different reasons. Yes, that's true. That's true. Are there companies and foreign governments that have said, we would be open to investing over the next 10 years if the right projects are? Yeah, that's happened. But did Trump bring $17 trillion home in the belly of Air Force One from the Middle East? Of course not. Announced investments are not completed investments and all of this other stuff that I've talked about a million times. So I think the most revealing phrase here is, why wouldn't they be? Why wouldn't his polls be at record highs? And Trump starts with the conclusion, my approval must be high because I regularly say this is the best presidency that there has ever been. Therefore, any polling that says something different can't be accurate. It is psychologically disturbing, but this is a very dangerous governance platform. If you have a president who can't absorb unfavorable information, you can't correct failing policies. If voters hate the war and the polls are fake because you want them to believe, you want to believe that they actually love the war, then you're not going to consider reality. If families say we can't afford food, but you go, oh, the economy is secretly perfect, then you're not going to be able to deal with what people are actually experiencing. If Republicans are headed towards this apparent midterm disaster, advisors need to show Trump that that's what's going on, or he will just insist everything is awesome. This is how authoritarian leaders get trapped in information bubbles. We've seen it over the last 150 years. Everyone around them starts to be trained. And Natalie Harp has been trained on this. If you deliver bad news, you get punished. The messenger gets punished. And if you give them lies that they like, you get a promotion. You get access to Trump. You become his best friend. And so the danger here is the most powerful person arguably in the world sees reality as an insult to him. Collapsed polling, no economic advantage, unpopular war, party in danger. And he goes, you should see the secret polls I have. They are absolutely phenomenal. The only upside for us who are more concerned with reality than nonsense is that fake polls won't change what voters actually do in November. And this is why we've got a phone bank. We've got to activate. We've got to vote. We need to make sure that we are doing what needs to be done to make the real polls be reflected in November's ballots rather than these imaginary fake polls. One of MAGA's most influential media personalities is telling his own audience, Trump and Republicans are failing on the issues that most matter to voters. I'm talking about Matt Walsh. Matt Walsh posted about this, and then his followers tried to deny it, and he turned on them. This is fascinating. This is how political coalitions start to crack. So here's the first tweet from Matt Walsh. Quote, grocery prices are insane. They're still rising. Addressing this problem should be the number one priority of every elected leader. End the stupid foreign wars and focus on this issue. It's one of the main reasons socialists are gaining power. Now, Walsh doesn't mention Trump by name in that post, so it's not a complete break from Trump. He's doing the thing where he's criticizing circumstances, not the president. But who's the president? Who started the foreign war? It was Trump. Who promised over and over prices are going to fall right when I'm sworn in? It's Trump. So Walsh is describing Trump's failure, but he's not naming Donald Trump. But Matt Walsh is correct here. Grocery prices up another 2.7% over the last year ending in June. Fruits and vegetables up more than 5%. Meat, poultry, fish and eggs up 2.6%. Now, prices are increasing more slowly than at the worst inflationary periods. But the promise was prices down. And instead, we have prices that started high when Trump took over, according to Trump, and then have only gone up since then. Now, there is a distinction between inflation and prices. This confuses a lot of people. Lower inflation means prices are going up more slowly. It doesn't mean grocery prices have come down to their 2020 levels, to their 2021 levels. So you can have inflation down while you're still paying more. And that is the situation that is going on. Now, Walsh says grocery prices have increased roughly 30%. Depends where you start from. But he's right overall, which is there's a cumulative increase here. It's been huge. People notice it whenever they shop. His own followers, mostly right wingers, didn't like this. And after seeing a bunch of the comments, Matt Walsh responded to his own tweet saying, quote, read the comments here to see a number of conservatives angrily insisting that rising grocery prices aren't actually a problem. Just stunning levels of suicidal idiocy. What are you guys doing here? Who do you think you're fooling? I think the phrase suicidal idiocy is very accurate politically. Republicans spent 4 years saying to Americans, we've got a referendum here. It's the price of eggs. It's a referendum on Joe Biden. And they couldn't walk by a grocery store without going in and filming the price of eggs and going, Biden, Biden, Biden. Trump comes back, but prices keep going up. And now, if you simply acknowledge groceries have continued to get more expensive, you're a doomer. How dare you? People do not become less angry about an expensive grocery bill because a Republican on the internet calls them whiny. Walsh then went after establishment Republicans who were defending the situation, saying, quote, the establishment Republicans have arrived to inform you that if you're worried about grocery prices, you're just a whiny doomer. And it's fine that prices have gone up by 30% because at least you're better off than someone who lived 125 years ago. This is the winning message. I'm sure the voters will respond very well to it. He then says, good stuff, David. You're doing great. He's not responding to me. He was arguing with someone named David on Twitter. So we have a deeper conflict here. And I think this is kind of what he's getting at. MAGA sold itself as economic populism. Trump said elites are betraying you and promising cheaper food that they're not going to do. I will really give you cheaper food. I will really get you cheaper energy and everybody will be prosperous and winning. Once MAGA gained power, and we're closing in on 2 years and they haven't delivered, their defenders went back to the same establishment message that they were supposedly replacing, which is, oh, the statistics are fine. Stop complaining. You're fortunate. Just appreciate it. That message destroyed Democrats in 2024. We have to make sure it destroys Republicans in 2026. Now, one final thought. I think Matt Walsh understands something that Trump doesn't, which is that voters connect, not even voters connect. The reason foreign policy really matters is household finances. Foreign policy in and of itself ranks so low on the list of what people care about for voting. But how it impacts your finances are a big deal. The war sent gas prices up and increased costs throughout the economy. And so the America First voters who signed up for economic relief did not sign up for another open-ended Middle Eastern war. And Walsh is right. This is creating an opening, maybe for socialists, maybe for candidates that just are offering more aggressive economic change. And the analysis stops. This is the part that's missing. He hasn't addressed the why. When mainstream Republicans respond to people having hardship with denying it, voters start to get interested in politicians who maybe are proposing price controls. Maybe you're proposing stronger unions. Maybe you're proposing antitrust enforcement or public health care or some kind of intervention with housing. You can say, I don't agree with those solutions, but hearing your groceries aren't really expensive, that doesn't compete. You might hear the other side offering solutions you don't love, or maybe you do, but even if you don't, if you're a moderate Republican, for example, but if your options are solutions I don't love, but which might do something, and being told everything's fine, I don't think being told everything fine is going to win that out. And so the political numbers now reflect that. Polling shows that Democrats are more trusted on the economy than Republicans. That almost never is the case. And this is a real problem for Republicans heading into the election. Now, this is not a full MAGA mutiny. Walsh is still being careful not to blame Trump directly, but he's warning, you know, the emperor's groceries are very expensive. And when the MAGA people go, shut up, Matt, he says that they're suicidal idiots. It's a cracked coalition, some of whom are realizing when these cultural grievances get thrown into the refrigerator and there's no food in the refrigerator, only cultural grievances, all of a sudden people go, man, I can't feed my family with the culture war stuff. So Republicans can keep pretending otherwise. We've got to make sure they understand why that's a mistake come November. 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Uh-oh, a Fox News host is suddenly worried about an authoritarian government. All of a sudden, she understands forced scarcity and cronyism and political prosecutions and attacks on constitutional structures. And I got to tell you, Laura Ingraham describes the entire danger really clearly. The only problem is she says, hey, this is what Democrats might do someday. But Laura, this is what Donald Trump and his administration are doing right now. Listen to this. Just, we know she's talking about Democrats, but just think about what she's saying in the context of the Trump administration right now. She almost gets it.
5: So Democrats, you got to nip this in the bud now, because if the socialists get a foothold in November, they could end up being the dominant force in the party for the next 40 years. And the end goal, it's clear. Forced scarcity for all, oh, except their friends and their cronies, and then taking a wrecking ball to the constitutional structures that gave them a chance to sell their noxious views.
0: Right. Laura, you almost have it. An economy structured to benefit the president's friends and allies We might have that. We have that right now. Using government power to punish your perceived enemies. We have that right now. Going after institutions and courts and universities and media outlets and that you don't like. We have that right now. Turning access to the federal government into a loyalty test. We've got that right now. She's sort of assembled the puzzle and she's got the box in front of her. And the picture on the box is of Donald Trump. But she's insisting, no, no, this puzzle would come together and it would be Democrats, not Donald Trump. Now, this is a very it's a remarkable feature of Trump propaganda. They often do correctly identify the dangers of authoritarian government, but they identify it as something that the opposition is planning for the future. Trump talks about prosecuting his political enemies all the time, and they're trying to do it. And his administration attacks media orgs and they pressure private companies and they target universities and they treat institutions as illegitimate when they won't submit to him. But Laura Ingraham looks at all of that and goes, just imagine what Democrats could do. And then she arguably gets even more revealing. She goes, they're going to promise prosecutions of Trump and ICE and all of this stuff. Trump's doing that sort of prosecution right now. And not because anybody committed crimes, only for political disagreements.
5: So as much as Carville and Marr may dislike or distrust Trump, remember the promised prosecutions that they are advocating for, Piker over the weekend. They're going to promise prosecutions of Trump and his family, then ICE officials, anyone who worked for ICE, then the entire system will be put on trial before it's ultimately dismantled. So Democrats, you got to nip this in the bud now. Because if the socialists get a foothold in November, they could end up being the dominant force in the party for the next 40 years.
0: Imagine if someone took power who then started going after people from the previous administration. Now, this sort of reveals the real concern. The concern isn't people in power in general going after political adversaries in general, because if it were, she would be calling out that Donald Trump is doing it right now. Laura Ingraham is worried about what happens to her. She's imagining, man, if Republicans lose power and the people running the administration currently are held to account for everything they've done, that could hit ICE, that could hit Trump, that could hit me in some world. Now, I actually don't think it will. I don't think there's any interest among Democrats to go after Laura Ingraham for the things that she has said. That's the sort of thing that Donald Trump does. And to be clear, you know, working for ICE doesn't make it so that you're going to get prosecuted. Political prosecutions would be wrong. Guilt by association would be wrong. If Democrats ever proposed prosecuting every ICE employee simply for working there, I would go, that doesn't make any sense. I would be opposed to that. But investigating specific officials for things they've allegedly done, that's not authoritarianism. You're supposed to do that. That's what a justice system does. Going after people simply because they weren't loyal enough to you, which is what Trump is doing, that's not okay. Now, Ingraham is sort of like collapsing two different things. Any investigation of Trump is unfair political persecution, but any accountability of the Trump administration is, oh, they're dismantling the system. It's anarchy. The standard is that Republicans have to be allowed to do whatever they want. And if it is later examined, was that legal what they did? Was that okay? That is the abuse of power. The abuses of power are not abuses of power. Holding them accountable for their abuses of power, that's what they don't want. And notice the assumption beneath the warning. If Democrats win, Trump and his allies may lose the protection that comes from controlling the government. That's what really scares them. Because for years, these are the people who have cheered Trump. He calls for investigations. They go, yeah. He calls for prosecution and punishment of enemies. And, you know, he goes, lock her up. They loved lock her up. They supported the weaponization of government as long as Trump is the one doing the weaponizing and their targets are the people that they don't like. All of a sudden, Laura Ingraham gets why we have neutral institutions, why we have constitutional limits, why we have protection against politicized prosecution. She gets it because now she's going, damn, could they come after me? Could they come after my friends? Could they come after my allies? That is something she can't bring herself to notice when her side is doing it right now. So instead she goes, if they get power, they're going to do this stuff, which is bad. So isn't it bad when your friends and allies are doing it right now, Laura? This is a lot of these people are having these kind of realizations. MAGA Mike Johnson has been having it. Some of the media people have been having it. And now it's Laura Ingraham. I speak for myself and the people I hear from who agree with me. We are not into go lock people up, absent evidence, prosecute people simply to suck them dry of money through lawyer fees or no. What I say is let's have neutral institutions that are able to evaluate and bring forward accountability when appropriate. If you've got evidence to charge people, you charge them. If you get a guilty verdict or you get a plea deal, make sure that they are punished in accordance with what the law says. Don't give them a special deal because of who they are. That's the rule of law. That's what I support. That's what I know many in my audience support. Laura, on the other hand, supports one thing when she is on the side that is doing the persecution and something very different when she is on the side that is potentially going to be held accountable. Donald Trump's explosive diarrhea problem is getting worse and worse. The massive parasitic outbreak spreading across the United States has now turned deadly. Michigan officials have identified the first two deaths connected to cyclosporiasis. This is the intestinal illness where the kind of signature symptom is prolonged, sometimes explosive diarrhea. Now, to be clear, we do not have reason to believe right now that Donald Trump has explosive diarrhea due to cyclosporiasis. I think that that is the most sort of complete way I can say it. And as far as we know, neither does Robert F. Kennedy Jr. But Trump and Robert F. Kennedy Jr. as his Secretary of Health and Human Services are associated with this outbreak. Now, let me tell you about the deaths so far. Both people who died had significant underlying conditions. They were probably worsened by cyclosporiasis and dehydration. And officials are saying this is generally not a life-threatening illness. Deaths are really, really rare, but two deaths are two deaths. Now, as of July 28th, the CDC had almost 7,000 confirmed cases since May, a bunch of unconfirmed, and about 11,000 more that are being investigated. The real number could be much higher because a lot of people with mild symptoms just kind of stay home and wait for it to go away. They never get a test. They never seek treatment. This is a microscopic parasite. It spreads through food or water that's been contaminated with human feces. The symptoms can also include cramping, nausea, fatigue, loss of appetite, loss of weight, and dehydration is where it can get dangerous. Now, there is a subset of cases linked to shredded iceberg lettuce from Taylor Farms. Taco Bell has received lettuce from that supplier. Taylor Farms recalled their Central Mexico iceberg lettuce. They've included in that recall certain market side products that are sold at Walmart. And of course, Taco Bell has stopped serving it. Not every infection seems to have come from this. Now, let's talk about the government response. Trump doesn't give a damn about this. Thousands of Americans infected, 200 hospitalizations just in Michigan, two people dead. Parasitic disease surveillance doesn't flatter Trump. It doesn't punish an enemy. It doesn't put Trump's name on a building. He doesn't give a damn about it. Trump does one thing really well. He finds people less qualified than he is or less qualified than what they should be and puts them in positions of importance. And that is what is happening here with Robert F. Kennedy Jr. And Robert F. Kennedy Jr. has spent years undermining trust in public health institutions. And Trump puts him in charge of those institutions while Elon Musk and Doge gut the federal workforce. For example, the CDC lab specializing in cyclospora shrank from 11 people to 3 because of funding and hiring freezes and people who quit. The administration says the response team was not directly hit by formal layoffs, but they have still seen a decline in capacity. So you have Elon and Doge to thank for that. And the cuts did not contaminate the lettuce. We cannot say that they caused the deaths, but what we are seeing is government's ability to identify the sources of outbreaks, to track cases, to protect the public. All of that is being diminished. Trump wanted responsibility for American public health. He hired unqualified people to dismantle the capacity to do that. So if nothing else motivates you about November, we've got to sweep both houses in November. I don't know that it will happen. The Senate's not looking awesome, but it's possible. Elections determine who should be overseeing the functions of government. Should Trump, Kennedy, and Doge get to keep breaking government? Or is it time for some accountability and some oversight? And I hope that we are able to at least improve this situation with the November election. Limited pre-order signed copies of my forthcoming book, Pay Attention, are available. We are going to have to cut it soon because I need time to sign all the things. Get your signed copy at davidpakman.com/attention. You will also find on that page links to the audiobook and the Kindle book. It's all there. And then if you want this specific copy of the book that's on my shelf, send in your pre-order receipt to info@davidpakman.com and say, David, get me in that raffle. We've got a great bonus show coming up for you today. I'll be back tomorrow. Let's do it.

0: Well, listen to this. Apparently, the U.S. military is asking troops for creative and unconventional ideas to punish Iran. As a result, Iran is about to be connected to Spectrum Customer Service. Representative. Representative. I mean, 8 callers are ahead of me.
1: Oh, God. Do we feel that pain? So deeply.
2: Yes, we do.
1: Remember the ads? Speculum. Uh-huh. Put your legs up in the stirrups. Everything will be better now.
2: Yeah.
1: Okay.
2: We have Spectrum here.
1: Yes, I know. That's why I was making the joke. All right. That hit home. Okay.
2: Yeah.
1: Wow. All right. So, Jeanine, watch. Trump hesitates when reporter asks if Jeanine Pirro's job is safe.
2: Yep.
1: Or, you know, I know we don't do the betting markets, but do you think it's time? Should we hop on the, what, Sam, what do you think? The Kalshi, do you do any of those? What's the other one?
2: Bella admitted she totally did.
1: Yeah, let's call Bella.
2: Yeah.
1: What's the poly market on the over-under on when Jeanine Pirro gets the giant cartoon hook? Yes, he was noncommittal when a reporter asked if he plans to keep. He's such a. Can I just say she is awful, but he's just a giant bag of D's.
2: Yeah.
1: He does this to everyone.
2: Yeah.
1: He does it in public and it, like, lets them swing in the wind,
2: uh-huh.
1: Right?
2: Yeah. Yeah.
1: I mean, they're both. Let me just say they're both awful. Like the fact that she.
2: I don't feel sorry for Jeanine.
1: She brought this
2: at
1: indictment
2: all.
1: with no evidence.
2: She also said yes to the job.
1: Right.
2: She knew
1: right.
2: what she was getting into.
1: Right. Well, in her defense, she could very well have been
2: drunk.
1: Correct.
2: Okay.
1: When she said yes.
2: Full of gin.
1: Yes. Yes. It is hard to say, as I've mentioned many times, Chris, justice with Judge Jeanine after having ingested that much gin. So you got to give her credit.
2: Liquor like gin, or is it wine?
1: I feel like she's a hard liquor girl.
2: Is she?
1: I think
2: okay.
1: so.
2: She
1: I know everyone
2: like
1: does the
2: wine.
1: Box wine joke, but yeah, no, I think it's, yeah.
2: Okay.
1: That looks road hard and put up wet. Okay. So, yes, let's see. Oh, so after he said she choked, hours later, she was summoned to the White House. He reportedly read her the Riot Act. Oh, God, anything to be a fly on the wall. Then yesterday, would this be the quadrupling now, or are we at a higher number of down on this bull? And everybody saw the vandalism. Did they? Did everybody? Wow, that seems like that would be a slam dunk case then, if everyone, literally everyone, mm-hmm. saw the vandalism. All you have to do is look at the tape. They don't have a narrator.
2: They don't have
1: a tape.
2: They would have released it by now.
1: If you look at the tape, plus we have a witness. Glad we have to find that thing Bob Seska sent us about the when he was trying to say instant replay. He's like, they have tape and magnified fortune. Yesterday he couldn't even get video. He's like, they had to pick their pictures, you know, the moving kind, the moving pictures. It's the talkies, Grandpa. Okay, he said, if you look at the tape, again with the tape, plus we have a witness or two witnesses. Oh, I thought everybody saw it. So
2: yeah.
1: Now there's only one or two? But I thought, okay, so down now from in the same paragraph. We have a witness or two witnesses that saw the vandalism, so certainly there was vandalism. Well, that. Why do you even need a trial? He says that means certainly. Okay. It was actually, in my opinion, it was major vandalism. Oh, well.
2: All right.
1: I love that he said the judge was vicious. Yeah, you know, that happens. Judges get a little persnickety, a little cranky when you come into court with no evidence. Let's see. In my opinion, it was right. Okay.
2: Mm-hmm.
1: And I told her I was not happy. The reporter asked, is she safe? Are you going to keep her in that position? Trump. I haven't made that determination. Okay. Well, that is a ringing endorsement there.
2: Yeah.
1: Tick tock, tick. Talk to Jeanine. Tick tock. What level of day drinking do you think is going on now? Just if we have an over under on that. That's my Judge Jeanine impression for today.
2: I prefer not to think about Judge Jeanine.
1: Oh, she's doing shots with Hegseth. Wait, do I have that one?
2: Oh, yeah. Hegseth is
1: in hot water. An angry drunk this morning. Oh, this morning? I'm sorry. Every day.
2: Just
1: but it's particularly
2: general.
1: Angry drunk this morning.
2: Yeah.
1: Because he said CNN is lying about the that we're all out of, you know. What's the word? Ammunition.
2: Yeah.
1: Which is why Trump called off the attack. You know, it was like they did this report, and right after that, he's like, oh, I'm going to cancel the annihilation for today because we're talking, which Iran's like, no, we're not talking. It's because they're out of, yeah.
2: Ammunition.
1: Yes, the U.S. has drained virtually all of its stockpile of precision surface-to-surface missiles. That sounds bad. I'm not a military expert. I mean, we'll talk to Malcolm,
2: yeah,
1: this, but that
2: Malcolm.
1: Seems bad. in the nearly 6 months conflict in Iran. The weapons cost more than $1 million each and are thought to be a key part of the military's readiness. That sounds bad. That sounds super bad. Okay. I can't find the thing about Pete Hegseth. I don't know.
2: Are you telling me to print it again? I can.
1: No, it's here somewhere. Oh, okay. I'll find it.
2: All right.
1: Okay. All right. So NBC is the only one that has called the race for El Sayed in Michigan.
2: That's right.
1: Wow. I guess that race got really nasty. So it wasn't just the Stephanie Miller show that got dragged into. Oh, dear. It's very close. Last I looked, it was like 48, 47, something anyway. So NBC is the only one that has called. Hold, please.
2: Oh, you're a mess.
1: I've got it. Help me. There's a lot going on today. I have stacks of things. Nuclear annihilation, exploding ass syndrome, various wife beaters and pedophiles stuff over here.
2: The whole Bernie Moreno, Max Miller thing made me want to take a shower yesterday.
1: Oh, God, it's so icky. It is just ew. He's known this has been going on for how long? This is public and political pressure. Moreno?
2: Yeah.
1: Yes. Okay. Oh, do I have my... Oh, no, that's... Thought I left my ringer on, too. Okay, I am a mess. Right, NBC has rejected Abdul El-Sayed will win the Democratic primary. So, yeah, it was last night, anyway, at 48.7 to 47.3. Chris, so we have Cliff Schechter on, who does not like El-Sayed. I think I said yesterday, I love Governor Whitner. She, you know, endorsed Haley Stevens. I don't really know her. I don't know El-Sayed. What do you call it? Elizabeth Warren, who I love, endorsed El-Sayed. It was very close. I just hope we're able to now, assuming he is the winner, vote blue no matter who. We need a blue NAMI. That is the point. But this is, you know, it's the same thing that got us tripped up, I think, Chris, in 24, is Israel. And I got to say, in Netanyahu, he is responsible for all of this. For, you know, public sentiment has hugely turned. And who can blame people? But this is so, you know, the AIPAC.
2: AIPAC spent so much money.
1: Right. So, and I think that's the other thing is people are so sick of big money in politics, no matter where it comes from.
2: Foreign
1: $30 million
2: money.
1: Dollars. Yeah, $30 million. And so, So to boost Haley Stevens, El-Sayed has said he wants to end all U.S. aid to Israel. But anyway, she had a 9-to-1 spending advantage over El-Sayed. So that's the other thing that people are saying, the RNC having so much more than the DNC might not matter, you know, if all of this polling holds up. Stevens has been critical of Netanyahu. Netanyahu criticized Stevens on CNN, saying she's trying to probably excuse anti-Semitism. I hate all of these attacks, Chris. Do you know what I'm saying? Like, we just had Cliff on who expressed his opinion. He's not a fan of El-Sayed. And I'm like, suddenly I'm an anti-Muslim bigot. I mean, that's the kind of stuff. I mean, you know, we'll talk to Carlos about saving the hive later. Don't stand up in the rowboat. As I've said, I don't know. I don't live in Michigan. I don't know a ton about all the candidates. Mallory McMorrow was the only one I knew who I loved, but they didn't pick her.
2: As far as I know, he did a great job leading, you know, the main medical office of the state of Michigan, you know, getting people through the pandemic and all
1: that. And I think, again, we keep coming back to it. Affordability, affordability, affordability. As I said in New York, that was a slam dunk. If I lived in New York City, I absolutely would have voted for Mamdani, because if you're going, you know, socialist versus establishment there, Andrew Cuomo, are you kidding me? Like, that's not a surprise. And also, the mayor's doing a great job. So anyway, but I just hope this, that we eyes on the prize in terms of, you know, because this level of corruption, I mean, this is the kind of headline we've had for how many years? Speaking of establishment, Susan Collins claims she'll vote against confirming Blanche. Are you going to fall for this bolt again, Maine? I mean, seriously, right? It's because they have enough votes. That's what they do to her every time, so she gets an out, right? So she can say, oh, I'm very concerned, but I'm going to...
2: They have enough votes, so they're allowing her to skip this one.
1: Yes, she called Blanche a capable lawyer, but said the DOJ is becoming increasingly political. Oh, really? Now a warning, Esmeralda? Or Aunt Clara? Which one is she? She looks like one of them from Bewitched.
2: Aunt Clara.
3: Now a warning?
1: Thank you. It's becoming just, please, with this kind of milquetoast cowardice, right? Yeah. And by the way, so Blanche is also... was that secret, whatever the frick it is, about how he's going to work to overturn, you know, abortion rights in every state. I'm like,
2: He's a Christian nationalist.
1: Are you concerned about that, Susan?
2: He's a Christian nationalist.
1: Yeah.
2: According to posts by FFRF online.
1: Yes.
2: Yeah. Freedom from Religion Foundation.
1: Yes. Can I just say, and why is covering up the Epstein file still not the biggest thing in terms of Blanche? I mean, yes, he's done a bunch of other awful things, vindictive prosecutions and blah, blah, blah, right? But I keep this quote from Ted Lieu, which is what I quoted on CNN when they panicked. Ted Lieu said, the unreleased Epstein files show Trump raping children. That's what's been being hidden. That's why the files stay sealed. That's why there are no arrests. That's all I said on CNN. He is credibly accused. And then, you know, the anchor's like, well, he hasn't been convicted. I said, I didn't say he's that.
2: No.
1: Actually, that's the point.
2: Right.
1: He hasn't been convicted. And he and a lot of other people should have been.
2: That should go to trial. And it hasn't.
1: Right. I mean, quotes in there from Jeffrey Epstein about Trump. He's borderline insane. I've met some very bad people, none as bad as Trump, not one decent cell in his body. Wow. When the head pedophile, right? And just the fact that he moved, you know, child rapist Ghislaine Maxwell to a cushy prison alone, just that alone, right? And where was I? My mind went.
2: John Cornyn was such a puss yesterday.
1: Oh, he's like, yeah, we can't rein in the president. Here. Really? But have you looked into co-equal branches of government? That's exactly your job. Okay, sorry.
4: There's nothing we could do to rein in the president when he said he likes the fund and he wishes it still exists. Uh-huh. But the fact of the matter, it's dead. And that's all we could do under these circumstances.
1: Oh, is it? Oh, is it? Okay. Oh, my God. You worthless, spineless piece of... okay. I know I was... Oh, by the way. Oh, that's where it was. It's back. My thought is back, everyone. Don't help me. Oh, you weren't going to.
2: I didn't know
1: but,
2: that...
1: You know, he yesterday said... Trump said of Max Miller, you know, he said, oh, he's a good person. Oh, I feel badly for him. Remember Ghislaine Maxwell? I wish her well. Really?
2: I feel badly for Max Miller's daughter.
1: Yeah, thank you. And granddaughter. And daughter. Yes, I'm sorry. His... Max Miller's wife and...
2: Bernie Moreno's...
1: Right.
2: Yeah.
1: Yes, sorry. Sorry, we got tangled in each other's shoelaces. I apologize. Okay. Anyway, so a lot to get to, a lot of discussion to get to. But as I've said before, it appears he is the nominee. Go El Sayed. I hope Governor Whitner, I'm sure she will. Everybody else will get on board. It's all hands on deck now.
2: I will feel more comfortable about calling it for El Sayed, you know, once other... outlets.
1: Yeah, just NBC
2: calling.
1: News at this point. But I mean, it's very close. So,
2: right.
1: Yeah.
2: Right.
1: But anyway, but which is, you know, the other reason why I hope we, you know, both sides reach out in that whole thing to you know, come together, because it's not like there was a big, huge.
2: That was bitter.
1: It's very close. So there's obviously a lot of people with a lot of hurt feelings and all that stuff.
2: Yeah, it was a bitter fight. So they may take a little bit of time.
1: Yeah, and you know me,
2: I'm reaching out.
1: I'm right in the middle as a Jew hater and an anti-Muslim bigot, which I've been called many things, and if not even for things I said, but just and not things that people said on this show, but just elsewhere. But that I'm obviously responsible for, because
2: you're in charge.
1: Yeah, of everything.
2: Your name's on the show.
1: Yeah. No, I just will not see stuff that didn't happen on the show. I'm obviously still responsible by way of something.
5: Whatever.
1: Okay, listen.
2: You're co-owner of this small business, so you should take responsibility for everything.
1: Listen, we have a man meet Wednesday. We have a Malcolm Nance and a Carlos Alzraki. Bob Seska's on vacation. I apologize. I know it's not enough protein for Bobby Kennedy, but listen, we've got extra ferment. I'm the ferment.
2: You're the kimchi in this.
1: Yeah, and they're the meat.
2: Yeah.
1: Oh, by the way, did you see the latest thing that he doesn't wipe his ass?
2: I'm sorry.
1: Oh my God. Okay. No,
2: turn your mic on.
6: I was gonna say what?
1: He does. You know what? We'll do that after the break. That's what they call a tease. Yeah, he doesn't wipe. He doesn't use toilet paper. Is that delightful? Because something meat.
2: Does he use anything, or does he just use Cheryl?
1: Oh no. Well, don't. You know, you're ruining the tease. I'll tell you that little break. 20 minutes after the hour.
2: He breaks off a branch, doesn't he?
1: He just uses a part of the roadkill.
2: Yeah.
1: Okay. 20 minutes after the hour, there's also Chris is having a morning. Everyone has canceled except for Jody. So I'm going to be
2: thank you for being here.
1: I'm going to be leaning quite heavily on you.
2: Yeah.
1: I know. Listen, people sometimes have lives. They have a doctor's appointment. They have professional family stuff. Just don't pre-freak out on Friday and go, where's Frangela? What happened to... That's why they were here yesterday, because they can't be here Friday.
2: We're working on a suitable replacement for Frangela.
1: Yes, everybody gentle down. Yeah, Nellis not getting it done today.
2: Nellis is having problems with the airline system.
1: Oh.
2: Yes.
1: Okay. All right. Okay.
2: And like, flights keep getting messed up.
1: Yes, and Charlie has an appointment. Everybody calm down.
2: Yeah.
1: Okay. It's primary day, everybody. Whee! Just all I need to know. Did the Democrat win? Good. Okay. Don't care which one. Hooray. Go blue.
2: I'm not getting in the middle of that one.
1: I don't live in Michigan. It's on you, Michigan.
2: I have never even stepped foot in Michigan.
1: I've never been to Michigan. Whitmer endorsed whatever, and Elizabeth Warren, who I also loved, endorsed the other. I just don't, just work it out and just let us know. I don't care. Okay.
2: I've lived on Lake Michigan.
5: But you never stepped in.
1: I lived on the Finger Lakes, which is where I initially learned about fingering.
2: Is that where you learn to keep your
1: the fingering lakes? Is that what they're called?
2: Is that where you learn to keep your nails short?
5: Short, yeah. That's where she learned how to keep her nails short.
1: Yes. Jody has patented that look of
7: disappointed
1: just over many years. Sam just shakes her head sadly.
2: Sam's not getting in the middle of this.
1: You are close to my mom. Although, come on, watched it multiple times. It was quite a pratfall into the garbage can to get the extra bottled liquor.
5: I just found out yesterday that my mom kissed Patrick Warburton.
1: Wait,
2: really?
1: This is my injury. That's my injury from the. Yeah,
5: wow.
1: The Judge Jeanine falls into the garbage bin.
2: You're a woman of a certain age.
5: Oh, she's 44 now.
2: Pratfalls probably aren't the best idea for...
5: Yeah, at 44, you need to kind of think about it.
2: Do you take your calcium supplements?
1: Yes, and my native path collagen.
2: Okay.
1: Got to get the laugh, right, Jody? Ask your mom. Wait, tell the story again. I can't get enough stories.
2: Your mom stopped
1: doing
2: pratfalls at a certain point, right? That's what I thought.
1: Yeah. I just saw her do backflips and stuff on the...
5: On Palm Royale?
1: Yeah.
5: Her gymnastics
1: I refuse to believe
5: great.
1: Anything's AI or not real. Ask Chris. I believe every rescued animal story, every wild animal.
2: Yeah, that cat totally jumped off of the railing onto the chandelier and into the dinner below.
1: Oh, it was hilarious. If it's funny, I don't care. I choose to believe your mother did her own stunts on Palm Royale.
5: Okay.
1: All right. Okay, no, but tell the story about...
5: Well, I just found out that Patrick Warburton is starting to do, I guess, stand-up now.
1: Yeah.
5: And he also does VO work. And
1: I don't know who that is.
5: And so...
1: I don't know who that is.
2: He was Putty on Seinfeld.
5: He's the tit.
1: Oh, got it. Okay.
5: And so apparently there was a pilot, because Mike sent the article to my mom, because he was saying that he was doing this thing where she played evil soap opera twin.
2: Uh-huh.
5: And so he was 27 at the time.
2: Okay.
5: So he got to, quote, make out with my mom. Both of the twins, because he was their boy toy or something.
1: Yeah.
5: And so I sent mom the article, and she goes, oh, no, it was a pilot for a sitcom. It was very funny, but they wanted to rewrite something, so I bowed out because it was what they wanted to do wasn't as funny as the original script.
2: Okay.
5: She goes, no, I totally remember that.
2: Right.
1: Yeah. No, tell the story about how you were doing falls or something in your living room.
5: Yes.
1: Well, this is a Carol Burnett, Jody's childhood
2: growing
1: story,
2: up in
1: everyone.
2: Carol Burnett's house.
1: Yes.

0: growing up with Carol Burnett.
1: And it's not like I had a mattress or anything. I was just falling on the ground.
2: She wanted you to, like, hurt yourself on the marble or whatever?
1: No, it was carpeted, but it was hard floor. Huh. I mean, it wasn't.
0: I just love that you're to meet your mom. Like, this house seems roomy. I think I'll do whatever she does. She seems to make a pleasant living at this, whatever it is.
1: I have a nice big room that I share with my sister.
0: Yes, so Trump, so this is I have to read the trick because we can't play him because, yeah, you don't want to get to your sphincter snapshot in the middle of your exploding ass magma.

0: Now you tell me. Okay. 26 minutes after the hour. Okay, so this is the Stephanie Miller Show is where you come for anything fart or poop related.
1: All your poop needs.
0: We are on it. Like, well.
1: Poop through a goose.
0: Yeah, right. Like, through a goose. We are on those stories, uh-huh. Chris. We are the main. Uh-huh. Ben Collins first posted this. Oh, my God, the dietitian who's telling everyone in the White House to eat only steak and sauerkraut doesn't wipe his ass. Okay, so. This is, and I'm going to guess that Bobby Kennedy is an aficionado of this. And I just want you to think about the fact that you've worked out on benches that he sat on at the gym over there.
1: Yeah, I know.
0: Oh, also, Pete Hegseth once said he never washes his hands.
1: Yes, so I remember that.
0: They're just
1: filthy.
0: Gross and disgusting. They're
1: filthy.
0: All gross. So this is the reporting. To O'Mara, that's the White House, yeah.
1: Dietitian, yeah.
0: Diet is not just a temporary means of losing weight, but a way to eat for good. He's been doing it for 10 years and credits it with turning his life around. At one point, he pulled up the Bristol stool chart, mm-hmm. which ranges from type 1, separate, hard pellets, to type 7, watery, no solid pieces. Mm-hmm. O'Mara is good morning to everyone eating breakfast. O'Mara is consistently delivering type 4, you'll be happy to know, which is smooth, soft like a snake, with pointed ends indicative of a healthy rectal function, he says. Mm-hmm. Okay, when you start eating healthy, you don't need toilet paper, he claimed. Animals in the wild have no residual stool on their anus. He described a proper bowel movement to me in this way, odorless, wipe-free, over in 3 to 7 seconds, and nearly orgasmic. I could have a bowel movement behind a sheet at a dinner party in the corner of the room, and nobody would know. Yeah, well,
1: that's
0: I don't
1: not
0: think...
1: the brag you think it is.
0: I don't think you get invited back to many dinner parties, but okay, you do you, boo. You do you. I don't want to yuck anyone's yum, if that's your thing, you know. Someone else posted this and said, I read this and all I could hear are you, Chris, and Carlos and Seinfeld voices yelling, who are these people? Who are these people that don't wipe? Wow, I am not having nearly enough sexual pleasure during my bowel movements. Apparently,
1: it's only Wednesday. God.
0: Golly. Okay. I didn't know there were instructions for pooping. I didn't read the manual. You know how I like lots of times when I ask you to fix something here, and you're like, "Did you keep the manual?" I'm like, "No."
1: You've never kept any manual in your life.
0: I know. I don't have a manual. I didn't know. I didn't know there was. It was so detailed. All right, well, we've all learned that now.
1: I wish I didn't.
0: Moving on. Malcolm Nance and Carlos Osorio coming up.

Hi, and welcome back. Just 900 days left to go in our countdown to liberty. Can you believe we've made it? That's just 2.5 years, or 128 weeks, or 21,500 hours left to go till Donald Trump is out of office. Meanwhile, what's the big news today? Explosive diarrhea. That's right, according to RFK Jr., he'll eat anything off the road. He has no gag reflex, which of course would explain why he works for Donald Trump. But nonetheless, we have now cyclospora outbreaks in, so cyclos,

0: psoriasis outbreaks in 15 states. That's right. Think about that. Measles is at an all-time high for the last 30 years. And, of course, whooping cough is coming back. But who really cares? Because Donald Trump's on his way to Los Angeles to meet some friends and disparage the Democrats and tell us how it's all their fault before he goes to Las Vegas to raise some money, I guess maybe gamble, and tell us why it's all their fault. 900 days left. Can't you just feel the verve and the excitement? Less than 100 days, of course, to the midterm elections, which could change everything. We'll just wait and see. Catch you next time.
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0: In a word, yikes. Yikes is the word. Moderate Republicans trumped that approval. On Iran, he's 6 points underwater within his own party, within his own party. You think that's low? How about 17 points underwater on inflation? Inflation was the name of the game with the economy back in 2024. Now moderate Republicans, who make up roughly 30 to 40% of the party, have absolutely left Donald Trump aside, and he is underwater on the key issue of the day. If I'm a Republican running for Congress in those swing districts, I need those moderate Republicans, and they are leaving Donald Trump. They may be leaving those Republican candidates as well.
1: Yes. So here's an idea why I'm wearing my blue NAMI t-shirt today. Democrats, let's not this up, okay? Let's do this. Because, interesting, so to Harry Enten's point, okay, we got to draw in, I would say, though, try to get those voters. Here's Kyle Kulinski on DSA candidates.
2: What are all the DSA candidates and left-wing candidates actually running on? They're running on Medicare for all. They're running on higher wages. They're running on ending the illegal war against Iran. They're running on no longer giving an endless supply of money and weapons to the fascist, terrorist, apartheid, rape state known as Israel. And that's why they're f***ing winning.
1: So, again, if we're truly a big tent, like we keep saying, Chris, different kinds of candidates are going to win in different states. Mm-hmm. And, Hunter Biden, who's making just as good a point as anybody on what Democrats should be doing, talking about this.
3: Who thinks that in the United States of America, this day and age, in this moment in time, in this stage of our history, and being a part of the global order, okay, that we should be the only industrialized nation in the world that does not have universal health care? Somebody should be able to go to the emergency room or have preventative medicine, like checkups, for free, so that they know if their kid gets hit by a car, it's not going to bankrupt them.
1: Yeah. So these are not radical ideas. Can I just say who I think is modeling what Democrats should do is Pete Buttigieg. A bunch of people posted about this. Jonathan Martin of Politico tries to get Pete Buttigieg to criticize Kamala Harris's potential 2028 run. Buttigieg's answer is smart. This is about bigger things than whether somebody got their feelings hurt by a page in a book, while reminding Martin that people don't question men who run for president more than once. I think that's a smart answer. And then one other person posted, Jonathan Martin is obsessed with trying to get leading Democrats to say Kamala Harris shouldn't run. Shut the up and leave the black woman alone, you asshat. So a lot of reaction to that. But I just think, as usual, Pete's really smart politically. Mm-hmm. And he can go on Fox News and appeal, I think, to those moderate Republicans that are leaving Trump. Mm-hmm. But, again, a lot of people are speaking really eloquently on our side about affordability and health care and all that stuff. I just know that I got dragged again. Ethan says Steph's judgment of character is just as bad as Bernie Sanders. Cunningham isn't the first person Steph had to disavow her love for. Okay, that is true. But
4: is
1: any
4: true.
1: Of you that have a perfect record, I didn't know who she was. I was just like, who's the hot blonde basketball player? Now I know. She's transphobic. She is off my future wives list, obviously. And then there's the people going, she's half your age. I'm like, I have a girlfriend. I wasn't saying, I just said. How did Bernie get dragged into this?
4: Yeah, what
1: into
4: did
1: my,
4: Bernie have
1: into
4: to do
1: another
4: with that?
1: Of my bad crushes. Listen, I've had to disavow Michael Avenatti and, God, Michael
4: people.
1: Cohen. Lots of people I've had on this show. Okay. I'm just saying, yet he who
4: anchor?
1: Is without sin throw the first stone. If you've never made a bad decision in your life, otherwise shut the f*** up.
5: Wasn't there a Fox News anchor you had the hots for that your mother confused you with? Dagan McDowell or something?
1: I did not have a crush on her. My mother just thought I was her because I looked like her. Don't you drag me further into dishonor. Yes, by the way, while we're on basketball, sporting sport, Hampton says, hey, Mama, I'm a huge basketball fan, and I have a question that's been bothering me. Why does LeBron James have to shut up and dribble and about his political views, but the right is encouraging Sophie Cunningham to speak up? What's the difference?
5: It's hypocrisy.
1: I know. The black guy did it.
5: Yes, exactly.
1: Yeah. Yeah. It's the black guy that did it. Uh-huh. Yeah, yeah, that's right.
6: When the black guy did it.
1: And who cares what Aaron Rodgers thinks? But, God, you know, country, about vaccines or medicine or blah.
5: Country singers can go on and on and on right. about how good Trump is, but once, you know, someone like Bruce Springsteen speaks his mind, they tell him to shut up and sing.
1: Right.
5: It's all hypocrisy.
1: Thank you. Thank you, Chris. It's the big
4: right-wing hypocrites.
1: Thank you.
5: That being said, there are some country singers that are on the left.
1: Yes. Okay. Oh, speaking of which, we have Pete Buttigieg. Here he is. Yeah.
6: I still can't believe that anybody considers this radical. Like, to me, there's nothing radical about thinking the person who gets the most votes ought to be the winner. But I think people haven't thought through how much benefit would come from that. If we did that, there are so many votes in red and blue states that you couldn't ignore anymore.
5: He's talking about getting rid of the electoral college.
1: Which is, again, everyone, we have to stop being scared. People are going to say, oh, that idea is too radical. Kamala Harris has been out saying it. We have to expand the Supreme Court. We should absolutely make D.C. and Puerto Rico states. And the Electoral College, that's the main problem, Chris, is that we always say, like, half the country doesn't vote. People think their vote doesn't count. It's like, I'm in a red and a blue state, so my vote doesn't count. I'm blue in a red state, my vote's not going to count. Yeah. What is so radical about saying every vote should count?
5: Well, I think the Electoral College requires getting rid of the Electoral College requires a constitutional amendment, which is a lot harder than Congress saying, you know, change the makeup of the Supreme Court.
1: Yeah.
5: You know, there are degrees of difficulty to everything.
1: Well, I am a well-known radical, as you know, on some days. You know, it's like that thing Rush Limbaugh said about me. Remember about that? I'm a babe on some days. It's just you never know what day you're going to tune in when I'm an anti-Muslim bigot
5: Rush
1: or
5: babe?
1: A Jew hater or possibly a radical communist or perhaps a neo-liberal establishment hack.
5: He's dead.
7: Yes. Stephanie Miller, who is a babe on some days, she knows what I mean.
1: I do not know it. I do not know. And then that bastard went to his grave without telling me what
5: he
1: means.
5: And then he died.
1: So now I will live forever at night when I can't sleep. Okay. He's what? Some days I look. Do I look fat in this outfit on some days? What? Or maybe just. Well, I disagree with him every day, so I don't. I don't know. If it was just days.
5: He looked fat every day, so.
1: No, Chris Louise.
5: What?
1: Tragedy.
5: Am I wrong?
1: Time. He's not fat now.
5: Well, no. He's
1: Stephanie Louise.
5: He's the opposite of fat right now.
1: We're bad, bad people.
5: No, we're not. Okay. He deserved that.
1: Covey says Republicans endorsed Trump getting immunity from IRS audits in the same week Capital One revealed they closed Trump's accounts due to suspected money laundering. Do you think there's any, what do you call it, Chris?
5: Connection?
1: You think there's any money laundering malfeasance down there? Okay, yeah, speaking of Republicans, I love this. The founders, I don't know who posted this, but the founders assumed that the branches of government would be separate and would act accordingly. They never pictured they would be complicit in the president's crimes. And then they posted, Republicans aren't afraid socialist policies will destroy America. They're afraid those policies will work and destroy Republicans. That's why they're terrified of Mondami, because, you know, we have a real life, what do they call them, like the laboratories, whether it's the cities or the states, of different kinds of policies. Whatever he's doing is working, and that's what they're terrified of. Now it's not just an idea, democratic socialism. He's actually doing stuff that is helping people. Oh, my God, by the way. Ken Paxton got almost booed off the stage, but I wanted to tear my hair out because he was trying to talk about affordability. He was drowned out by protesters. And so a few seconds he booing. And then he finally said he was talking about affordability. And he said, we want to offer a first time home buyer. That was Kamala Harris's. Do you remember when she was a radical communist?
5: Yep.
1: So now they're taking her ideas and going, hey, I just thought of something. How about we give first-time homeowners a blah, blah, blah? I'm just sorry. I'm spitting mad this morning.
5: I'm just reading something about Max Miller that's disturbing.
1: Oh, just now?
5: He was on Newsmax this morning, and he claimed that his ex-wife was such a menace, his former father-in-law, Bernie Moreno, offered to pay her $5 million to go away.
1: Well, I'm going to just say he looks like a lying sociopath. I feel like every time he goes on TV, he makes his case worse. Okay. So here, and I feel like what kind of father, grandfather, whatever, stays silent about this for how long? Years?
5: Years.
1: And then there's too much like political or public pressure, he finally speaks out.
8: My daughter lives in constant fear of this man.
4: You can't fathom what that makes me feel like. When the dad's number one job is to protect your kids. And if there's any minimum standard for being an elected official, as I said, he fails to meet that minimum basic standard. I don't care about the politics at all.
1: Sure.
5: This is all just so gross.
1: And it's like, you can't imagine how bad I feel. I can't imagine how bad your daughter feels getting scalding water thrown on her, or how a two-year-old feels getting her collarbone broken. You can't imagine how it feels for me. Oh, my God. They're all just whiny little bitches. Mm-hmm. I swear to God. He said Max Miller has put his family through the seventh level of hell. Oh, God. Seventh level of hell. He was asked about a social media post by Miller, which he accused the senator of calling for his resignation to avoid your own media circus. These are obviously veiled threats about what's been speculated that he once had a Grindr account or something.
5: Well, yeah, but Max Miller also yesterday also said that he was going to break some huge news about Bernie Moreno this morning. Is that it?
1: Right.
5: I don't, you know, the $5 million thing?
1: Yeah.
5: Is that it? I don't know.
1: Moreno said, ramblings of a madman. I don't even know what that means. Okay. Blah, blah, blah. My daughter's... Moreno spoke out about the allegations about Miller. You're right. There's a new level of ick about this story every day. Yeah. So Miller apparently publicly shared a Dropbox folder full of materials on X, including an intimate image of his granddaughter with her name in full view. So Miller's lawyer took responsibility for the publicly sharing the inappropriate photo. Releasing photos of my granddaughter completely naked. Now you have hundreds of thousands of psychotic human beings that have that and say, oops. To say oops is grotesque. My personal opinion, this is a felony. Every single human being who touched that photo and transmitted it should go to jail. Good God. I mean, and there's a two-year-old in this whole thing. And
5: what's the timeline with Stephanie Grisham and Max Miller's ex-wife? Like, who did he date first?
1: He dated, I don't know. It was, she was, the White House spokesperson during Trump the first time.
5: Right.
1: And they dated and then,
5: So
1: she just filed a restraining order against him. I don't know. There was a lawsuit.
5: I just don't know who came first. I don't know where to place them in the timeline.
1: I'm going to say that no one did. That no one... As a woman, let me just say, Sam, I'm going to say that no one came, and that's I'm going to guess he couldn't find a clitoris with a GPS and a Thomas guide. You set me up for that. You said who came first? Did you think it was like a giant, like a T-ball?
5: It was a layup,
1: just right over. Right over the middle of the plate.
5: It was a layup, basketball, like you used to play.
1: Yeah. I just hook shot at that right into the woohoo.
5: Do they do hook shots?
1: Yay,
5: I don't think they do hook shots anymore. Do they?
1: No, well, I did.
8: Don't think so.
1: Mine is still the fear of the Catholic lead in upstate New York.
5: Hook shot seems very 70s.
1: So what? It was a
5: like
1: Kareem.
5: Dr. J. Did
1: yes,
5: a hook shot.
1: My brother taught me it was Kareem Abdul-Jabbar. He would say, okay. You had to say that when you did it.
5: Oh, you
1: Kareem Abdul-Jabbar. Yeah. Listen, I'll save the sporting of sports for Carlos.
5: Before your brother,
1: you don't understand. You're a homo.
5: Before your brother spat toothpaste on you.
1: No, he didn't spit it on me. Chris, pay attention to my stories. My brother, psychotic right winger.
5: Uh-huh.
1: He frequently waterboarded me with toothpaste. Like he would
5: hold
1: me down, and then he would let it drip like right up to my face, and then he would suck it back up again. So it was really a form of waterboarding, but with Crest. So he would just like it was just psychological torture. Like he would get it that close, and he'd suck it up again, and then he'd just keep doing it.
5: Your mom allowed this in the house?
1: Oh, she's Republican too. She doesn't care. They're all pro torture. My father was a Nuremberg prosecutor. He wasn't even aware of the war crimes going on in his own living room. Oh, it's funny. Oh, so much pain. 48 minutes.
5: Well, that's why you're a comedian.
1: Childhood pain.
5: Yeah.
1: Crying on the inside, laughing on the outside, kind
5: of
1: clown.
5: That's the through line of pretty much every comedian out there.
8: Is
5: a traumatic childhood.
1: Sam's like, this explains so much. 48 minutes after the hour.
9: His voice sounds like a lawnmower you can't start, you know?
1: or Katharine Hepburn fell into your lawnmower and just...
9: Yeah. Katharine Hepburn falling into the lawnmower. Or, you know, like a cartoon car that, you know, that is running
5: like
9: out of gas.
5: Like Schlepp Car. car. Schlep car. Before he turned into Wonderbug.
1: That's what I said my red Dodge Dart sounded like starting in the winter in Buffalo in 1970, you know, whatever. It was like Catherine.
5: You weren't born in the 70s, Stephanie.
1: Ow, ow, ow. I was driving in the 70s. Ow. That was my car. Yeah. Okay. Hey, Rude. You wrote a great Rude piece, as you do, on this whole Fauci hearing disaster and just this COVID revision. I mean, you said, I think, how we could have kept that unity going. I mean, it was a national trauma that, you know, we had some unity around, right? We'd be thanking the responders and the medical workers and banging pots and pans and just trying to get through this together. And you said, I think about how we could have kept that unity going, how we could have rallied and willingly sacrificed like during World War II, how we could have celebrated the fact we had an election during a pandemic, a safe, smooth election, an incredible accomplishment by any measure. But no, here we are, right? Yeah. We went through this trauma together, like 9/11, when we, you know, came together, right?
9: Right, and then we're quickly torn apart, you know.
1: And I gotta say, both of these disasters happened on Republican watches. You know, I remember saying that at the time, Rude, that literally Trump handed Biden the Great Depression, the, you know, Spanish flu, and the Civil War right after January 6th, all in one, right?
9: Yeah, yeah. And you know, again, right. It didn't have to be that way. If Trump had any sense of grace, of respect of the office, or any of those things that he would never have, he could have gone out on a high. He could have gone out and said, look at this election. Oh, my God, look what I did. You know, and then the vaccine. Look at this record time. We got a vaccine. And, you know, it would have been. Those would have been two notable accomplishments amid all of the chaos and awful things that he did. But at least it would have been like, okay, you know, these two things are major, and he could have used that as a unifying thing, but they didn't.
1: Yeah.
9: Because that's not his nature.
1: Yeah.
9: That's not the Scorpion's nature.
1: As many people said, he largely got voted out because of his disastrous response to COVID, and that people were able to vote by mail, you know, and it's hard to suppress a mail-in vote. You can't make it wait in line for 9 hours. You can't say that, you know, machines aren't working. You can't do all the usual voter suppression stuff. So you said instead we know what happened. We know that skeevy politicians, clout-seeking media whores, exploitive hucksters all took advantage of the chaos, the confusion, the evolving medical advice, and evolving understanding of the illness, which is what happens when, again, you have a new virus of people's natural despair about having their lives shut down. And you said, so now Fauci has been and will be the focus of a nutzoid right-wing ragegasm due to lies and COVID and short-term memory loss about how the country dealt with it. I mean, it is just, I know every day is gaslighting. But man, oh man, this was a really recent trauma for us, right?
9: Well, but it's also, you know, I think about it in terms of January 6th, you know, we have people that were cowering behind the benches in the House of Representatives who are now out there saying, oh no, they were patriots, you know?
1: Yeah.
9: It's like, dude, we see a picture of you, Mark Wayne Mullen. We see you hunched down, and now you're pretending like you weren't scared, like you were gonna, you know, like you were gonna welcome them for an extra special tour.
1: Yeah, and also it's, you know, a trauma that I think we've all been trying to forget, and it's, you know, boy, I gotta tell you, all the medical workers on social media, Rude, you forgot stuff. The people had to say goodbye to their relatives on an iPad. You know, and these are the nurses that were holding the iPad while you got to say goodbye to your dying loved one. And, you know, this just one a nurse posted. Y'all forgot awfully fast about the days where so many died. We ran out of body bags. I wrapped a tiny child in a Home Depot plastic sheeting and carried her into the refrigerator truck. I wore garbage bags for PPE and sutured my one issued mask back together when it broke. So many died, my hospital forced ICU nurses to call in to grief counselors. So shut it with your Fauci hate. I mean, you know, the refrigerator trucks, you remember that in New York. Bobby Kennedy just said, the ICUs were empty in New York. I'm like, oh, my God.
9: So many people were dying that they would line up and applaud when somebody recovered enough to be able to leave the hospital.
1: Remember that when they leave the hospital and everybody, they all be lined up, the medical workers. Yep.
9: Yeah. Because, and again, one of my closest friends was an ICU nurse during COVID. Yeah.

0: His voice sounds like a lawnmower you can't start, you know?
1: or Katharine Hepburn fell into your lawnmower and just,
0: Katharine Hepburn falling into the lawnmower, or you know, like a cartoon car.
1: 55 minutes after the hour. Oh, fight, fight, fight. Big bag of rats. This is super fun.
0: Rats.
1: This is from the New York Times. Pirro raged at Burgum in Oval Office showdown. Fight, fight, fight. Oh, this is very dramatic.
2: I know.
1: It's very dramatic. I don't know what music I should use. It's very dramatic. Jeanine Pirro had it up to here with Doug Burgum.
2: Uh-oh.
1: I feel like I need some other music. What other music do I need?
2: I don't know.
1: Some sort of crime drama music? I don't know what
2: Dragnet?
1: We have. Oh, Dragnet, sure. Jeanine Pirro had it up to here with Doug Burgum. The famously voluble. Is that a new word
2: voluble?
1: For drunk? Voluble? For a U.S. attorney for the District of Columbia strode into the Oval Office late Monday, thank you, Sam, with her future on the line and the Interior Secretary, whom she privately called an incompetent liar in her crosshairs. This is so Joan Crawford.
2: No!
1: This is so Joan Crawford going into the Coca-Cola, boardroom. Joan, with me, boys, this ain't my first time at the rodeo!
2: Or it's more like Lauren Bacall to her people.
1: Yeah, her people after I asked her
2: you
1: about
2: Bogey. You incompetent oaf!
1: Right, after I asked her about Bogey when she specifically said don't. Mm-hmm. You incompetent oaf! She asked me about Bogey! Mr. Burgum had been invited too, and Ms. Pirro came prepared. She entered the White House from the West Executive driveway in a bright red blazer.
2: Of course.
1: I'm guessing with gin soaked. That matched her fight back mood, schlepping a white box containing evidence. Sure it was. It was Franzia. Plus a black box with documents on wheels. After about an hour of intense back and forth, Ms. Pirro emerged with her job intact. Did she do the why can't you give me? Did she do that
3: why
1: line?
3: Why can't you give me the respect that I'm entitled to? Why can't you treat me like I would be treated by any stranger on the street?
1: And then Doug Burgum.
3: Because I am not one of your fans!
1: Yeah, he doesn't have a deep voice. Doug Burgum's kind of a puss.
2: Yeah.
1: Anyway, oh, and then she also gave Trump decorating advice on the East Wing, right? Didn't she tell him to tear down the...
2: Oh, tear down that bitch of a bearing wall and put a window where it ought to be!
1: Okay. During the meeting, Ms. Pirro, her voice raised at times, you don't say, directly confronted Mr. Burgum, accusing him of misleading the president. She made the case that Mr. Burgum had promoted a self-serving cover story to conceal his own missteps. This is episode one.
2: Oh, this is fun.
1: Desperate White House. White Housewives?
2: No.
1: Something. Okay. Whew. Please tell me there's a follow-up to this.
2: Hey, you know what? I can get the entire New York Times article for you.
1: Do it. Do
2: okay.
1: it. Okay. Malcolm Nance coming up. 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
4: Donald Trump, that saggy, sloppy, saccharine-stuffed, deck-stain-slicked, stupid, sad, sorry, senile, fat, ugly f*** had the audacity to mock John Ossoff's looks. Are you f***ing kidding me? John Ossoff, the man who looks like Gregory Peck, walked out of a courtroom in 1962 and into the United States Senate, Atticus Finch with a filibuster, and you f***ing waterlogged colostomy bag with a spray tan. You looked in a mirror at some point this week, survived it, and then said another man was ugly. Look at this photo. Your skin looks like a scrotum stretched over a beach ball. It's got the texture of a deep-fried catcher's mitt. You are orange in places and gray in others, like a creamsicle left in a morgue. And it only gets worse going south because that melted, flaccid, flabby fupa you keep where a chin should be is swallowing your own goddamn face. Your jowls have jowls. Your waddle needs its own security clearance. When you turn your head, it takes your neck a full business day to catch up. All of this crumbling real estate sits underneath a sad sponge sugar swirl of 17 surviving strands sprayed into a rang of denial, flopping in the wind like the last flag on a sinking ship of And that's just the face. Those bruised, blotched hands look like they lost a fight with an embalmer. That right leg drags behind you like it's trying to file for asylum. You can't walk down a ramp, you can't grip a water glass, and you cannot stay awake while a rotunda full of grown men slobber all over you like you're the last hog at the trough. They're filleting you in real time on C-SPAN, and you're doing the head bob. Your body is quitting in installments, and the staff is just painting over the water damage. You squint through those puffy, piss-shut eye slits through a face that looks like it's being slowly reclaimed by gravy, and you decided to talk about looks. You look like a thumb with gout, a swollen, throbbing, angry fucking thumb with gout that somebody wrapped in a pontoon boat tarp and propped up behind a podium. You look like what happens when a ham lies under oath. You're a rotting, wretched, repulsive rectal wart of a man, and John Ossoff is what your sons see in their nightmares. Tall, hot, and honest. So you can take your saggy ass, the vast, veiny, vinegar-soaked expanse of curdled cellulite sloshing around back there like a trash bag full of clam chowder, sit it the fuck down, and never speak of another human face again. You decomposing fucking disgrace.
1: Do you hear that? Listen very carefully. That's my phone. No spam calls, no spam texts. I love the silence. 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
5: Next is Separation of Church and Hate by comedian and broadcaster John Fugelsang. John was raised in the Catholic Church by a mom who was a former nun and a dad who was a priest. Mm. He writes about how he thinks Christianity has been hijacked by far-right groups and politicians who want to impose their narrow views on government, often just to justify the oppressive and unequal policies. He takes readers through common fundamentalist arguments on abortion, immigration, LGBTQ rights, and more, exposing what he calls their hypocrisy and inaccuracy through scripture, common sense, and humor. This book is for anyone of any faith who's sick of religion being used as a hammer for hate.
6: The U.S. has often pursued policies that favor the wealthy and increase economic inequality, which economists and theologians have come to label the exact freaking opposite of Jesus' teachings about caring for the poor. Christian America has been caught up in the long con of trickle-down economics, a rigged system that gives massive tax breaks to the wealthiest who need them the least, and all too often punishes struggling people with cuts to social services, fare hikes, and a degrading minimum wage. Years of leadership and media demonizing the poor as worthless, lazy welfare cheats has helped millions of Christians make peace with the suffering of the least of us.
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0: Right, the military wants creative and unconventional ideas to punish Iran. For more on this, we're joined by General Ethan Thorne. Welcome to the show, General.
1: Thank you. It's an honor and a privilege to be here, Jimmy.
0: So some might take this as a sign that the U.S. military is getting desperate.
1: Not at all. This is standard procedure. If you want to win a war, you need to think outside the box. Blue sky it. No wrong answers, no bad ideas.
0: Interesting.
1: So here's a few of mine, just to kick things off. We invite Iran over for dinner and insist they don't need to bring anything. But then when they arrive empty-handed, we give them the cold shoulder the entire night.
0: What?
1: Here's another one. We replace all the clothing in Iran with identical clothing that are two sizes too small. So they think they've gained weight and start feeling really self-conscious.
0: Yeah, I don't know about these.
2: Yeah, you know what? We started that yesterday. We had better ideas.
3: Yeah.
2: Swirlies, right? Freeze their bra. Saran wrap the toilet seat.
3: Put their hand in water while they're sleeping so they pee
2: in
3: the bed.
2: Yeah, so they pee in the bed. Uh-huh. Yeah. So
4: we had freezing a bra really a prank?
2: Yeah, so you're right in their ass in lipstick. That's girl slumber parties, but okay. Okay, meanwhile.
3: I've never had a bra, so I...
2: No? Okay.
3: Even though my boobs are bigger than yours.
2: Okay. Oh, by the way, you can just continue the drum music since we were finishing him on the Judge Jeanine and Doug Burgum. You know, I'm almost done with that my Burgumentum at this point. Kind of done with him.
5: The world is.
2: I think there's Jägermeister shots every night. Judge Jeanine, Cash Patel, and Pete Hegseth. Don't you think? Yeah. Drinking contest every single night. They're probably doing like drinking games about who gets canned first. You know.
5: See who barfs first.
2: All right. I'm trying to find more juicy details in the New York Times story about the Oval Office showdown between Jeanine of the system.
3: Uh-huh.
2: And Jin. So this would be in the angry drunk stack.
3: Okay.
2: Pete Hegseth lashed out at CNN over the network's reporting that the U.S. stockpiles had fallen to dangerously low levels following strikes on Iran. His post was reacting to the Chyron on CNN that said, sources, U.S. has used nearly 80% of key missile interceptors in Iran war. Top commanders warn stockpiles dangerously low. He said, you can cue the music. That banner's not true! Shame on you. We don't hate the fake news media enough. He's that guy that you back away from at the bar, right? You're like...
3: Because he's screaming.
2: Yeah. I think there's an empty stool at the end of it. Yeah, right. Multiple sources familiar with Pentagon assessments said the U.S. has depleted large portions of its missile inventory during the Iran conflict, including nearly 80% of its THAAD interceptors.
3: THAAD?
2: Yeah.
3: We're calling
2: them
3: THAAD? THAAD?
2: That is super THAAD that we're almost out of. My vacation's not for a while, is it?
3: It's not. Sorry.
2: What happens if we get attacked by Barcelona or...
3: Barcelona or Ibiza?
2: Or Ibiza, and we're all out of THAADs. What would we do then? I know none of this is funny, audience Louise. Mama is cracking up. Good to understand. Mama needs a little rest. Okay.
3: Need a little padded room.
2: Holy moly, we're out of THAAD. And Barcelona is on the march. Okay.
3: Ibiza's out to attack.
2: Ibiza's rapidly approaching. We're out of THAAD. Supper and succotash. Okay. Why am I sweating?
3: I don't know.
2: Why am I sweating? Because am I bombing or just?
3: I don't know.
2: You're laughing. Sam's laughing. Lonnie appears to be smiling.
3: Anytime anyone says Barcelona, I have.
2: Or Ibiza.
3: Or Ibiza.
2: It's just fun. The sources added that senior military leaders warned Trump's administration that stockpiles are dangerously low. The report mentioned these concerns were voiced before Trump's Saturday announcement that he plans to hold off on any attack because, you know, parameters of the pastiche of notions of ideas of a deal with Iran were already, you know, in motion. Blah, blah, blah. Reuters backing up CNN's reporting on that. Okay. Kobe said Trump and Pete Hegseth used nearly all of the U.S.'s long-range precision missiles to fail to force Iran to reopen the Strait of Hormuz that was, wait for it, open before the war.
3: Yep.
2: Hmm.
3: It was.
2: So, Again, not a military expert. We'll talk to Malcolm Nance in a few minutes, but that seems bad. I'm going to go out on a limb and say bad. We will also talk to him about the Ibiza scenario and what would happen if you're out of fad when you suddenly... What is Thor's? Thor's isn't Thor. That's fictional, right, Sam?
3: The God of Thunder. Yes.
2: Yeah. What if Thor? What if we were to anger Thor and we're out of fads?
3: Then you'd anger Chris Hemsworth.
2: Lonnie, do you want to come take over for me? I'm gonna go upstairs and take a nap. Okay. No, I'm good. Meanwhile, back in the real world. I just say it would be funny if Thor was real, because that would be especially funny if you're out of fads. Damn you, Thor. I ought to hit you with a fad right in the... Get the kisser,
3: right,
2: but I'm
3: right
2: all out.
3: Right in the thorax.
2: I ought to hit Thor right in the thorax with a fad. But I spent them all in Ibiza. In Barcelona. Yeah. I don't understand why I'm sweating.
3: I don't know.
2: Is comedy supposed to make you sweat?
3: I don't know. Well, if you're bombing, sure.
2: Yes, I feel like Trump at the White House Correspondents' Dinner. Woo, lordy. Okay, meanwhile, did I mention that cyber attacks on the U.S. water system spread?
3: Yeah, Georgia. Next.
2: I just, you know, that seems important. Yeah. Cyber attacks on the nation's water supply, again, seems bad, have spread to Georgia. Mm-hmm. The FBI issued an alert last week to the threat, noting that 7 states have now been impacted. So, wow, Governor Waltz has been very, very busy for a friendly neighborhood Minnesotan governor.
3: Former football coach.
2: Okay. All right. Meanwhile, our very own Senator Schiff on the latest atrocity, which would be the confirmation of Todd Blanche.
6: So this is someone who has violated his code of ethics blatantly. Misled this committee in testimony, supported the establishment of a fund for cop beaters, concealed and covered up documents implicating the president in the Epstein files, gone after the president's enemies, and used the DOJ to enrich the president in a collusive settlement. Is this who we're prepared to confirm as attorney general?
2: Mm.
6: It appears so.
2: Other than that, Mrs. Lincoln. Okay. One more, Senator Schiff.
6: He's entitled to his own views about me or anybody else. He is not entitled, however, to use the Department of Justice to go after his political opponents. And the day we say that's okay, and the day we confirm an attorney general who says that's okay, is the day that the rule of law becomes merely an unenforceable idea.
2: Aye. So Jack Smith, speaking of this, here we go again with...
3: Yeah.
2: Right after Dr. Fauci, Jack Smith will testify September 22nd before the Senate judiciary. I'm sorry, I've been doing too much. When she gets fired, I'm going to have to do another thing. I got to get the coat out. I got to get big bottle of gin.
3: Have to go to Barcelona.
2: I barely healed from my last pratfall into a garbage can.
3: Yeah, you hurt yourself. You bruised yourself.
2: Listen, I commit to comedy, don't I? I think I have injured my tongue saying fad. Eat the entire segment. His spokesman said he stands by the decisions he made as special counsel, looks forward to the opportunity to appear before your committee in a public hearing to correct the many mischaracterizations of his tenure. These things are all, they're all useless. It's just that Republicans' opportunity to be a big bag of D's to anyone that tried to hold Trump accountable in any way. One more. Senator Cory Booker yesterday.
7: Ghislaine Maxwell is sitting in the lowest possible confinement after giving no information that helped us get one more investigation started and has been silent. And the man responsible for that, we are about to make the Attorney General of the United States of America. This is farcical.
2: Yes. By the way, did you miss the Trump Fox interview? Was this this morning?
3: I think it was this morning.
2: Mm. Aaron Rupar has helpfully filled in narrator's notes here. Trump insisted the U.S. controls the Strait. Nope.
3: Nope.
2: That he's taking hundreds of billions out of Venezuela. Nope. That he deserves an A+ on the economy.
3: Nope.
2: LOL. That everything is good in communities around data centers? Nope. That tariffs have been incredible? maybe for him, that tape shows vandals damaging the reflecting pool. Nope. And he capped it off by saying, Max Miller, I feel really badly for him. For Max Miller. I don't know if he has the same amount of sympathy as he had for noted child rapist Ghislaine Maxwell, but badly, you know, badly.
3: Didn't he say he felt badly for her?
2: Yes.
3: Yeah.
2: Exactly. Pete in Wisconsin. Hi, Pete.
8: Hey, that is going to be Pete, formerly of Wisconsin, now Pete of the Honey Badger Research Institute. And good morning, everybody.
2: Good
8: How
2: morning.
8: Are you doing?
2: Good morning, everybody. Hi.
8: All right, so I would like to offer, well, first of all, Steph, I emailed you this morning with some more details on the Honey Badger Research Institute.
3: Okay.
8: And I'm going to detail that out right now. We have our first public-facing document. It's already up on Instagram and TikTok.

0: pack right now.
1: Okay.
0: And I call it the War Ant series. And at its center is a fight over definitions and meaning, right? Like, who gets to define strength? Who gets to define security, necessity, loyalty, sacrifice, victory, the whole shenanigans, and what those definitions permit powerful institutions to do. So the series traces how pressure enters a system and moves through the machinery, through empire, through the elites, through the political class, and ultimately down to the commons who have to live with the consequences of it. It's all serialized. It's got its cards number that are labeled in each section. And if you're willing, I have three cards selected if you want to hear some of the War Ants.
2: Yeah, we don't.
0: Or if you want to hear more,
2: We don't have time today, honey. But
0: a ton
2: thank
0: of
2: you.
0: Time.
2: Okay,
0: yeah.
2: But we will. But
0: okay,
2: honey, yeah. We will go to the honey badger something.
1: Researching.
2: Right, exactly, exactly.
1: Well, yeah, we'll follow the link that he sent.
2: All right, we do a breaking news: Haley Stevens concedes in Michigan Senate primary, so it is official.
1: That CNN and ABC have joined NBC.
2: Called the race for El Sayed.
1: Yep.
2: Go blue. Did I mention go blue? Oh, my God. By the way, we will talk about saving the hive with Carlos Elsrocky, as we always do. But all of these fights right now. Thank you, Dan. Dan said Kamala Harris has always been a progressive. The far left who fell for the PSYOP were idiots. So let's not do that again. How about that? All the things she's talking about now, people are like, oh, it's so radical. I'm like, she's always been for all of that. Oh, I hate everybody today. Not including Ibiza. Hi, Karen. In Chicago.
1: How do you hate Ibiza?
2: I don't hate Ibiza. I just don't have the thads to do anything
1: and
2: about
1: Ibiza,
2: it.
1: Ibiza, you could path out on the
2: beach. I could path out.
1: On the beach after, and then...
2: After, well, over imbibing.
1: Exactly.
2: Karen in Chicago.
3: Hi, good morning.
2: Welcome to this mess,
3: Sam,
2: this morning.
3: Yes. Well, listen, I just want to say, Sam, I'm watching on YouTube. Blink twice if you feel as though you're in danger.
1: Uh-oh.
2: Uh-oh. I got a quadruple blink.
3: Oh, dear.
1: Oh, no.
3: No, I just, Stephanie, listen, you sound the way we all feel. And I was calling every single one of John Cornyn's offices. And, of course, they're not picking up.
1: Of course not.
3: But left a message. Because at this point, they are all pedophile protectors.
2: Yep.
3: We have got to stop giving them any kind of leeway in this space. I mean, Todd Blanche gave a sweetheart deal to Ghislaine Maxwell,
2: yeah,
3: who was convicted of child sex trafficking.
2: Yeah.
3: This Republican Party is absolutely abhorrent. They are engaging in criminal cover-up. And if you vote to confirm this guy, that is your legacy, John Cornyn. I mean,
2: yeah,
3: we have to, like, seriously. And I'm sorry, Cory Booker. Dude, stop giving any kind of props to any of your colleagues across the aisle, you know, any kind of grace. This is who these people are. They're holding these people accountable overseas, and yet we can't do that here.
2: Absolutely, honey. Sorry, we are not a hard break.
1: A soft break.
2: But it's a very hard soft break.
1: Yeah.
2: What? It's like a soft-boiled egg that you left in too long, and now it's hard. 20 minutes after the hour. I don't even know where to start. Oh, by the way, we can start with reflecting pool nonsense, but also the slush fund. Trump said there is never, you know, the January 6th terrorists, there's never been an attack on any group of people in this country, in my opinion. This would be a reimbursement for the pain they suffered. Did you have any thoughts about...
4: We don't have reparations for black people, but we have reparations for this.
5: We can't... You
4: really
5: don't ever look at me cross-eyed when I say I'm screaming naked reparations. Okay, I'm naked and screaming reparations.
4: I mean,
2: yes, and he and also the J6 terrorists were the most persecuted people in our history. And I'm like, black people would like a word. Native Americans would like a word. Japanese
5: women,
2: would like a word.
4: You know, these people, this is the thing. Understand, I've never believed that any of that money, except like a million here, a million there, might go to like the big heads of the, you know, Enrico, Denny Terrio.
2: Yes. Yeah.
4: Mm-hmm. Him.
2: Dance Fever guy, yeah.
1: Yeah.
4: Dance Fever guy who turned into a Nazi. Him. It's always been my belief that Donald Trump would take the most of that money because he can't let money pass him by like that.
2: Yeah.
5: Yeah. Yeah.
4: You know, he's got to get it. So... that's a thing. And the thing he really cares about is the tax

0: fake.
1: Yeah.
2: Yep.
1: And we learned
2: Now what did we just find out this weekend is that the reason that they got debanked, it wasn't a political reason. It was supposedly, allegedly, because they were money laundering.
1: Yeah. Yeah. And that's
2: over 300 different accounts.
1: And it's barely a story. I mean, it's just like, oh, okay. Well, that's just another. Ay, ay, ay. Okay. Can I say
2: jail, all of them?
1: Yeah. No, I could. I had to text. I bothered you and Glenn Kirshner. You'll be happy to know on Friday, because the reflecting pool thing. I'm just like, what? Like, why is she not disbarred like yesterday? Right.
2: Thank you.
1: I mean, you're like, what evidence did she show to a grand jury to get an indictment?
0: Right? She lied. They 100% lied.
2: Did you see them replaying her doing her press conference? She was like, "We've got you."
1: Oh, someone said, we all remember her spittle-flecked press conference.
2: Yes.
0: Dude, I think she did actually say, hold my beer, too.
2: She was, and I mean, feeling herself. We're just gonna prosecute.
3: That's right, no more wiring.
1: Frangela, I know you are two of the premier improv artists in the country, but I need you to know your lines. Francis, yours is what? And Angela, yours is, oh, no. Okay, are you ready? And you can get the gasps ready as well. Chris has just handed me some breaking news. Cornyn and Tillis cave on confirming Blanche as Attorney General.
2: What?
0: Oh, no.
1: Okay. All right. You know, we're going to have to rehearse that.
4: Yeah,
1: next
4: we'll workshop that.
0: I thought Chris was going to say something.
4: No.
0: Oh, okay.
4: I just handed her the breaking news.
1: I have two of the best improv artists in the country. What is?
0: Well, this is not improv. This is a script that you have not given us.
1: Okay.
4: True.
1: It's just Frangela expresses shock. It's just, you know, for the headline.
2: You know, I am convinced that you cannot be a senator in the Republican Party if they don't have anything to hang over your head.
1: They're not even in the Republican Party anymore. They're leaving.
4: Yeah, they're leaving.
0: Not by choice. That's what kills me. Not by choice. And they still look.
2: And not fast enough.
0: Like.
1: Yeah.
0: Come on, you guys.
1: Yeah. I mean, and also, as Chris said earlier, like, I don't trust them. Do you?
0: The slush fund is gone, the tax things, whatever.
1: I mean, this reflecting pool thing. Trump just contradicted Pirro. Like, you don't know. Todd Branch will do anything. He'll rebring this indictment, I would think.
0: That's right. Of course
1: that's
0: he will.
1: Right.
0: They will be giving people, mostly Trump, that money. Because he always says it. He's suffered more than anyone.
1: Yes.
0: He is the oldest pain, the fattest pain, the most... unattractive, smelly pain.
1: Yes.
2: Yeah. And I just want to just touch when, you know, you were talking about the crypto moment. That is called, in the crypto biz, a rug pull, okay?
1: Mm-hmm. Yeah.
2: What Trump and Melania did to the American public. What the President of the United States...
0: While in office,
2: put his name on a piece of cryptocurrency, said... put his stamp of approval on something, encouraged Americans to invest in it, and then pocketed their money.
0: Yes.

0: Stephanie Miller.
1: Да? Бо?
0: Stephanie Miller.
2: Hi, it is the Stephanie Miller Show. Malcolm Nance coming up bottom of the hour.
3: Yep.
2: Okay, I'm back to going through the Oval Office Showdown story in the New York Times.
3: Okay.
2: About Janine.
3: Who's there more?
2: Judge Janine, Justice with Judge Janine, and Doug Burgum. The document... Oh, I'm sorry. I need my drunk music, don't I? I'm sorry. Oh.
3: The drunk music's very short.
2: Oh, okay, we'll just do that. Just put it on a loop whenever there's a story about Janine.
3: Okay.
2: So her document, when she, dismissed the charges, amounted to an indictment of sorts of Mr. Burgum. Awkward. Ms. Pirro's filing suggested that Mr. Burgum had committed the twofold sin of failing to completely oversee the renovation. What's happening? Don't interrupt me! Okay. It's failing to competently oversee the renovation, then prod.

0: exist. The whole at least she didn't get her information from who was the Sidney Powell headless entities?
1: Oh, the sprite.
0: Headless entities in the wind.
1: Yeah.
0: Yeah. Okay, but just. The whole episode had a vaguely comic air. Why would the leader of the free world juggling war and a wobbly economy fixate on the pool liner? Oh, I can tell you that because he is a moron and a lunatic. This is, by the way, today's story about what he's fixating on while you're playing $11 billion for groceries and gas. Angry Trump orders workers to redo White House helipad.
1: Yeah. Yeah.
0: Trump has directed contractors to redo weeks of work. That'll be on our tab again.
1: Yep.
0: On his planned White House helipad, frustrated with its appearance and questioning whether the slope of the White House lawn needs to be changed. This is what he's focused on. And again, because someone did a shoddy job because he hired probably somebody and they rushed it. And now it's okay. I just can't. All right. I will continue to wade through the New York Times story
1: good.
0: You don't have to.
1: Oh, good.
0: And Janine and Doug Burgum.
1: Piece of work.
0: Yeah, I think Doug Burgum, I think, is no match for, you know, gin-soaked Janine Pirro.
1: Oh, hell no.
0: Yeah, I think his balls retracted up to right.
1: Yeah.
0: Just under his belt line.
1: Shunk.
0: All right. Malcolm Nance next. 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
3: Hi, and welcome back. Just 900 days left to go in our countdown to liberty. Can you believe we've made it? That's just 2.5 years, or 128 weeks, or 21,500 hours left to go till Donald Trump is out of office. Meanwhile, what's the big news today? Explosive diarrhea. That's right, according to RFK Jr., he'll eat anything off the road. He has no gag reflex, which of course would explain why he works for Donald Trump. But nonetheless, we have now cyclosporiasis outbreaks in 15 states. That's right. Think about that. Measles is at an all-time high for the last 30 years. And of course, whooping cough is coming back. But who really cares? Because Donald Trump's on his way to Los Angeles to meet some friends and disparage the Democrats and tell us how it's all their fault before he goes to Las Vegas to raise some money, I guess maybe gamble, and tell us why it's all their fault. 900 days left. Can't you just feel the verve and the excitement? Less than 100 days, of course, to the midterm elections, which could change everything. We'll just wait and see. Catch you next time.

0: right now we're on the precipice of disaster, and he's trying to overthrow the election, and he's going to cause some kind of catastrophe and then say they're off. And, you know, it's very clear, and we all have to be ready for this, because if that happens, we're doomed.
1: Thank you, Rosie. Yes, doomed. Good word. All right. Speaking of which, here he comes.

0: good morning, Malcolm Nance. Hi.
1: Good morning.
0: Well, I saved a post for you that says non-whole countries actually care when their president's bank accounts get closed for laundering Russian mafia money. But here we are.
1: But here we are. It would, you know, we say this every day for the last 10 years. This would be a scandal with any other president.
0: Yeah. Well, somebody was quoted as going, oh, this in any other presidency, this will be illegal. It is illegal. It's still illegal. It's not the law that changed. It's you know, it just like we were saying, the founders didn't ever imagine another branch of government that would be complicit in the president's crimes, right?
1: Right. And that not only would they be complicit in the crimes, cover up the crimes. And you, as you heard Tom Tillis say yesterday, well, there's really not anything we can do about the president.
2: Right.
0: Yeah.
1: Are you out of your mind?
0: Yeah.
1: This is, you know, I don't know who said it, but they said, we don't have a Congress. We have a Russian Duma.
0: Yeah.
1: We just rubber stamp everything and they clap like, you know, James Steele.
0: He said there's nothing we can do to rein in Trump. That's literally the point of co-equal branches of government, right?
1: Yeah, it is. But here is exactly where we are. You know, the funny thing is, I don't know if you guys follow The Onion, but I get the print version of The Onion, and I just stumbled on my April-May edition. And you know, it's like a real newspaper because right. I just didn't pay attention to it. But up in the upper right-hand corner, it says, Trump indicates desire for speedy end to the world.
0: Yeah.
1: It's no longer a joke anymore.
0: Well, I mean, this reflecting poll nonsense, you retweeted Michael Stern, who said, when I was a federal prosecutor, the Justice Department, every time I charged someone with a crime, I was aware of the massive responsibility I had to do the right thing. David Hearn went through hell and huge financial costs before the DOG dropped their case. It was an abuse of power. I'm reading, you know, one other thing in the New York Times piece this morning. Mm-hmm. Ms. Pirro's decision to withdraw the indictment was self-protective. She might have been trying to head off disciplinary action that could result if grand jury or other internal materials are made public. No kidding. It's about getting disbarred, which she still should be. But they say Mr. Hearn's lawyer said she was guilty of what she accused Mr. Burgum of doing, rushing to take an action to appease her boss, and that she had ample access before indicting Mr. Hearn to evidence showing the damage had been caused by the contractor. I mean, I guess you could say it's comic proportions because it's Judge Jeanine, but it really is an extraordinary abuse of power that's happening every day, right?
1: Absolutely. And then now you are seeing the hallmarks of the dictatorship that we keep talking about. This is fascism, clear and simple. The problem is, it's stupid fascists, right? These are not intelligent people. These are people who got ahead in the world because of their big mouths or their television personalities. And then when it comes down to actually doing a job like Judge Jeanine, who supposedly was a judge and a lawyer, her first commitment was to break the law and lie. He had to lie to the grand jury to get that indictment. And now we want to see what she actually said to that, you know, and what's going to happen? Trump is going to kick her to the curb.
0: Yep, absolutely. And by the way, so hang on. We have John Cornyn, since you brought him up, Senator Cornyn.
3: The Weaponization Fund is dead. As to the idea that it could be revived in the future, I think it's highly unlikely that could happen without the
0: really?
3: Cooperation of the Department of Justice. And I think Mr. Blanche gave us the assurances that it was dead and would not be revived. And in this case, we have no alternative but to take his word for that.
0: Nah, of course.
2: No alternative.
0: Of course, Malcolm. No, why wouldn't you take the word of anyone in the Trump administration, right?
1: The guy is Trump's personal lawyer. This is the guy that got Trump convicted of 34 felony counts, you know, along with those other legal geniuses like Alina Haba. And he goes, well, we have to take him at his word.
0: Listen.
1: What happened to them? What was said to them that flipped those two?
0: Yeah.
1: And it wasn't about the weaponization fund, because as I read yesterday, I believe it was from Joyce Vance, where she said 15 minutes after he gets into that office, he can reverse everything.
0: Of course. I mean, and this one, someone posted the deal that Senators Tillis and Cornyn made with AG nominee Todd Blanch will allow Trump to walk away from $100 million in back taxes. It's just, this stuff, it just would be unbelievable. Any one of these stories, right?
1: Yeah, any one story. But like I said, we don't have a Congress anymore. You know, the founding fathers brought had men of education, even men who weren't highly educated, but were worldly because they had to do farming and owning slaves and things like that. So, you know, they knew how to handle money, but they also knew a lie when it was being told to their face. Mm-hmm. These people, these congressmen and senators, they live for the lie. They live for the power that comes with the fact that they can get away with murder or having your daughter beaten by another congressman or have another congressman, you know, who abuse his wife and others. And they don't care. You know, this world is getting bad. When we have to go back and we got to get George Santos to come out from the grave to verify that you are all scumbags.
0: Yeah.
1: And he was a scumbag extraordinaire.
2: Yep.
0: And just the money laundering thing alone, Malcolm, Brian said, I've worked in banking for over 10 years, and I'll tell you that they don't close your accounts for money laundering unless they have enough evidence to confirm that you are money laundering. I mean,
1: absolutely.
0: But again, where's the mainstream media? I've barely heard a peep about this. Have you?
1: You know, no, not at all. Because the media, of course, is being swamped with a thousand other things. And, you know, rather than go after the fact that the president of the United States had his accounts closed because of money laundering. And, you know, I actually speak around the world on anti-money laundering conferences in relation to counterterrorism. And that for the rest of the news media, well, there's nothing to see here. They barely touched the Mueller story. They barely touched the Moreno story. They went double feed in on the Fauci story, which is a man who saved the lives of tens of millions of people.
0: Yeah.
1: And now, you know, their big thing is, well, you know, they replaced the seal of the president of the United States on the helicopter pad behind the White House.
0: God.
1: It's like, what is wrong with you? Not one of you is a journalist. Yeah. Not one of them. They are stenographers.
0: Yeah, you reposted Dr. Tran, who said, I worked for New York's largest medical center at the start of the pandemic. There were morgue trucks on the streets. They set up emergency medical tents in Central Park. Healthcare workers, colleagues died. It's horrific that Bobby Kennedy is on national TV lying that ICUs were empty. I mean, and also, Malcolm, your specialty, Russian disinformation, since which you've been writing about for 11 billion years, COVID misinformation was, you know what I mean, one of the things they did to hurt Americans, right?
1: You know, we go back to that old phrase that if Vladimir Putin himself was elected president of the United States, he couldn't have done more damage faster than Donald Trump.
0: Yeah.
1: Because as an ex-KGB guy, he would want to be systematic about it. Not Trump. Trump is a drunk monkey with a machine gun dancing to techno, spinning around, listening to the loud noises, and watching the destruction. And the media goes, and you get people like RFK Jr. Why, how anyone could sit there and take that from him without going, I'm sorry, we watched people die. You're a liar. He's saying that that there's no measles outbreak, that wasn't caused and that it wasn't extreme. You're a liar. I keep telling you, you have to start engaging these people by shouting them out, not by politely agreeing or like Kristen Welker going up and high-fiving and, you know, shaking their hands with the president of the United States that insults them and lies to them to their face every way. We do not have a legitimate media in the United States. The alternative media is all you're going to get.
0: Yep.
1: And they were all fired from the media.
0: So let's go back to your first book, The Plot to Hack America, which you wrote before the 2016 election, warning us of Russian interference to help Trump in the 2016 election. I saved this post for you. If you look back on the past decade, no single incident did more to hurt the United States than Hillary Clinton not becoming president. Historians will look back on that period and wonder why so many people were unwilling to vote for the most qualified woman to ever run for U.S. high office. Everyone who worked hard to make sure Clinton didn't win is culpable. I mean, it started this 10-year nightmare we've been living in.
1: Yeah, well, Fox News. That's the answer.
2: Yeah, yeah.
1: I remember that. Recall that after Watergate, you know, who was the guy that helped create Fox News?
2: Rupert Murdoch.
1: He was, well, not Rupert Murdoch. His first
0: the one that
1: CEO.
0: Died.
1: The one
0: that died.
2: Ailes.
0: Roger Ailes.
2: Roger Ailes, that's
0: it. The dead one.
1: Roger Ailes. You know what? We have clearly worked very hard to put him out of our minds.
2: Yes, we have.
0: Yes. We're playing the game show Dead or Fox Guy.
4: Yeah.
0: Or both.
1: No, he, Roger, the guy who said, if we had our own news channel, Richard Nixon would never have been impeached or indicted.
0: Yep.
1: Or even had the influence to get him out of office. Now we see that's true. We are in a reverse Watergate world where crimes are rewarded because of your cleverness and the amount of money you steal. We are upside down bizarro world.
0: Yep. Malcolm, let's fast forward to the midterms. They've called the race in Michigan for El Sayed. Once again, let's not make this the same mistakes. Democrats, let's not this up, because every mainstream media loves that, right? The Democratic infighting. Ooh, the, you know, Democratic socialists versus the establishment and blah, blah, blah. I mean, I saved one last post for you. Dan said, Kamala Harris is a cop, internet leftist. I find this to be the most bizarre attack line used against Kamala Harris for her time as DA of San Francisco and Attorney General of California. Most people, including progressives, think society needs to have some functional criminal justice system. We need a better one, obviously, but that doesn't let the Trump Epstein class get away with crimes. But even the most progressive societies on the planet still need law enforcement. But the point is, just like Russia's, you know, plan in 2016, it's to divide the left. Correct? It's like it's the same play every time.
1: Absolutely. And you have to understand, they have multiple big mouthpieces now. It's not just Fox News. It's Newsmax. It's One America News Network. Their entire, you know, influencer sphere. We're getting paid up to $100,000 a month to put out not just Trump's lies, but Moscow's lies. Our biggest problem is Democrats. You are the biggest enemy of Democrats. I've been watching this El Sayed thing. I've only been introduced to his campaign recently, and I liked every word that guy said.
0: Yeah.
1: And Fox News did this. Democratic socialists are taking over America. There's, what, three of those candidates?
0: Right.
1: They're
0: right.
1: Part of the Democratic Party. They are not DSA socialists. Those other people who are horseshoeing with Tucker Carlson and the rest of them, they're not the Democratic Party. Do not fight over this. We will lose everything we have ever had, because none of you can respect the fact that we have a big tent. And
0: right.
1: If that's what you did to Kamala Harris, you went after her over Israel, and we lost democracy.
0: Thank you. And they so now they're, you know, the reporting on it this morning, El Sayed will face the challenge of uniting a divided Democratic base after a bruising primary. He said yesterday, tomorrow we begin to mend fences. That's all I would say is great. Like, you know what? We have a winner. Let's go. Let's, you know, team blue.
1: I got to tell you something. Well, he went up against, what was the woman's name?
0: Haley Stevens. Uh-huh.
1: I got to tell you, some of the things that she did and whipped out there using, you know, her 50% of her campaign was money from AIPAC.
0: Yeah.
1: Hey, you guys, I'm a big supporter of Israel, but this is insane that she went after him, essentially calling him a terrorist, essentially calling him all these horrible things, and then wouldn't say she would vote for him as a Democrat.
0: Yeah.
1: She's dumb. Anybody who does not support him and any Democratic candidate, you're done in Democratic politics.
0: Yeah. Well, I'm glad.
1: We cannot.
0: First of all,
1: you have pedophiles running a government, destroying America, and your problem is, you know, this guy is charismatic.
0: Right. First of all, both sides don't do it. I'm glad she has conceded immediately. We're not going through that kind of thing.
1: Right.
0: So hopefully she will take your advice and get, you know, behind him now. Sorry, Malcolm, go ahead.
1: I said we'll see.
0: Yeah.
1: I'm sick of Democrats that flip. And that, you know, I mean, you just saw that interview with Jon Stewart and Fetterman.
2: Yes.
1: Fetterman says he doesn't care what the subject is. If you don't vote for Israel, he will abandon the Democratic Party.
0: Nice.
1: And it's like we're willing to destroy our own country, our own future over stupid little single issue things.
0: Yeah.
1: And there are a lot of Democrats that are saying that, that are saying, you know, these DSA guys. There are no DSA people in the Democratic Party. There are people with philosophies that align with that, but it is not the Democratic platform.
0: Right.
1: Get off it. Start fighting. We have to win in November, and anybody that doesn't want to come along with us gets kicked out.
0: Yep. You know what I always say, Malcolm, what we always say here is that Fetterman is the Kristen Sinema of Tulsi Gabbard's, and we are done with him. Done.
1: Oh, my God. That's so true.
2: Jon Stewart, that was a great interview with him.
0: I didn't see it.
2: He basically said, why are you willing to throw away all of your principles of being a Democrat to support a country that's not even your own?
0: Yeah.
2: You know, and that's a great question.
0: Yeah.
1: His answer was because I support our Jewish constituents. And Jon Stewart, who's Jewish, says, that's not supporting the Jewish constituents.
0: Thank you.
2: Yeah.
0: We have to stop equating, you know, Jewish Americans with Netanyahu in his policies. Anyway, all right. We love you, Malcolm. We'll see you next week.
1: The Democrat. Thank you. See you. Bye.
0: Okay. Bye.
2: Okay, bye.
0: 50 minutes after the hour. Good morning. All right.
1: Good morning.
0: Speaking of Lindsey's funeral and just general weirdness, did you see Trump like double tap his? Was that like in honor like of a double tap strike in the sea, like an illegal war crime or something? Because Lindsey loved war so much, or was it just weird?
4: I think it was more how you double tapped your dog's behind when they've retrieved your slippers.
0: He's just so relentlessly weird. Okay. And he did drop a giant load. You could tell the guy behind him, he dropped a giant load in his pants. Oh, Jesus. God, I don't know if that's a Secret Service agent, but dear God. Okay. By the way, because I love everything about you, but your writing is so descriptive of the Oval Office, because it's hard to even explain it. You said it looks like less like the office of the President of the United States and more like the inside of a Fabergé egg that caught gonorrhea in the back room of a strip mall nail salon. See?
4: Nothing good happens there.
0: That's why you're magic, because it's hard to even put into words. You also said, where is it? Oh, the Oval Office feels like Versailles got roofied by Timu, woke up in a neon-lit massage parlor off I-95 wearing a fake Rolex, then decided the only reasonable next step was to marry the lobby of a Dubai card room in a ceremony officiated by a deranged parrot in a sequined tracksuit.
2: That could also describe the Tate brothers' arrest.
0: Oh, my God, the picture of what's-his-name Tate. I was like, that's the head of the manosphere? That's the alpha. Really? In the capri...
2: Yeah.
0: Yeah.
4: I think I saw that outfit at Chico's.
0: Yes, the assistant manager of Chico's.
2: Yeah, in the mall. Yeah.
0: Welcome to Chico's. We're having a sale on tube tops. What can we even say anymore about this just disgrace that happened yesterday with Dr. Fauci? Just give us your thoughts and reactions.
4: It's gaslighting, right? Like it's absolute. It's also Orwellian. That's the word I keep coming back to, because he writes so much in 1984 about, you know, do not believe your own eyes and your own ears, and you know,
0: yes,
4: 2 + 2 = 5. If that's what they say, they have flipped reality on its head, and they are rewriting one of the darkest periods in our country's history and recasting the blame on the adults in the room when we all know what we lived through. Donald Trump was golfing.
0: Yeah.
4: He was at minimum dithering, delaying, denying, saying it is what it is when thousands of people were dying a day. You know, we remember the Evita moment with the masks. And this kind of gaslighting makes you think you're losing your mind, but you can't. You have to continue to tether yourself to the truth and what you went through. But it's just so gross. It's so gross.
0: And, you know, once again, both sides don't do it. Both parties aren't the same. Well, you look at Senator Ossoff last week. Many Democrats are smart. They're tough. They ask the right questions. But they're not D-heads. If Republicans, all of them, just seem like their whole thing is just to be a big bag of D's to whoever the witness is. Just to be as like stupid and nasty and immature as possible, whether it's Rand Paul. And we were saying Bernie Moreno takes the prize. Because, as you know, Max Miller apparently beat up his daughter, broke her little girl's collarbone, threw boiling water on her. He said to Dr. Fauci, who do you think you are? He said nothing. First of all, why is Max Miller not in prison? I don't really get that. But Mike Johnson doesn't know anything about that, I guess, among other things.
4: I'm just sitting here staring in Graham Platner right now. You know what I mean? Because they had this... You know, they wanted us to be shamed for ever considering nominating this person or running him for Senate. Meanwhile, what's sitting in their own party in Congress right now is far worse. I mean, again, like you said, she was, I think, 2 years old when he broke his daughter's collarbone, and his her grandfather, silent on the subject. Not a word. That's profiles and cowardice right there.
0: Well, and so then he did this stunt. I just mentioned it before the break, JoJo, but he went off on Fauci, asked members of the audience to stand up if they had faced pushback or even lost their jobs during the pandemic. And Moreno then pressed Fauci to look behind him at the people. They're trying to recreate the Pam Bondi moment with the Epstein survivors, with this doctor that was trying to help these people stay alive with the best scientific, you know, advice at the time, right?
4: But that really kind of nails it, because I think so much of why they're dragging this out of the past and trying to vilify Dr. Fauci is because they're trying to distract us from the Epstein scandal that will not go away. Todd Blanche is still up for confirmation and is still not being considered by many senators because he's still obfuscating what is in those files.

0: 57 minutes after the hour. But Carlos Alzraki coming up, Senator Whitehouse yesterday at the
1: Next Blanche. We get to this crooked slush fund Trump family tax amnesty scam. Let's take a look at that. We've got these two new pieces of paper, one signed only by Todd Blanche, one not signed by anybody, neither of which has any legal effect whatsoever. They are decorative. Can you trust Todd Blanche going forward? I will tell you, I do not.
0: Yeah, thank you. By the way, Charlotte Clymer, our friend, posted, Susan Collins announcing she'll vote against a controversial nominee is basically the moment it becomes clear that nominee will be confirmed. It means Thune has enough votes to confirm, and thus Collins gets a pass to look independent. Mm-hmm. Maine, stop falling for this bull, right? Vote for Lumberjack guy and his blue it.
2: His blue ox?
0: Yes, vote for Paul Bunyan and his blue ox. Just do it.
2: Paul Bunyan was more Minnesota than Maine.
0: I don't care. Just do it. All right. 58 minutes after the hour, Coffee with Carlos Alzraki next on The Stephanie Miller Show.

0: Is it? Oh, am I on? Is it on? Okay. Welcome to Justice with Judge Jeanine, which is very difficult. Well, could we change the name because I haven't had a substantial amount of gin, and so it is hard to say Justice with Judge Jeanine. But as you can see, the Trump campaign is going very well. It is fake news, and it's not going well. And we have some Trump surrogates on tonight to tell you why. We have a lovely... God damn it! What is it? I told you about this fucking thing? We have Diamond and Silk. Hi, Diamond and Silk. You're the Negroes, right?
1: Yes. We are Trump's black people.
2: Yes. Thank you so much for having us on, Judge Pyro.
1: And for taking time off from the Supreme Court.
0: Yeah. Shit, pardon me, I forgot my first shot. Woo! We have a Steve Mnuchin. Can you buy a vowel? Is there a chance you can buy a vowel? Steve Mnuchin, the Treasury, he's got money guys here.
3: Good evening, Judge Jeanine, and let me thank you. It's so nice to have an interviewer pronounce my name correctly in one of my appearances. So thank you. It's a pleasure to be here and to remind all your listeners that President Trump is fighting for every American, even the expendable ones.
0: I know Botox. Is that Botox in your lips? Or do you just, if you always look like a squid, or what's that?
4: Oh, yeah. How droll. No, actually, I just have a bit of irritation. I've been wearing my protective mask all day, as I've done every day since my wedding night. Louise demands I wear these around the house long before coronavirus, and sometimes there's rash.
0: Yes, that's the gold digger. I mean, the gold standard is your wife. Is your wife?
3: She's wonderful. Her rendition of Let It Go is astonishing.
0: Now, burlap and dirty gravel. What now? Has anybody done more for the Negroes than Donald Trump?
2: Listen, Judge Picadillo, no one has, okay? Mm-mm. Not Jesus.
1: No, no.
2: Not even Kanye West.
1: No, no. Trump is like everything.
2: Yes.
1: You know, if we could lick him, we would.
2: We would. I mean, I would just be like, glory.
0: Are you conflicted? Are you having a hard time deciding between Kanye, since he is also a Negro, and Donald Trump? Are you going to, what are you thinking about voting for Kanye?
2: Well, Trump is far more black.
1: It's true. Plus, I just feel like Kanye would be better as like secretary of something.
2: Of something. Of music? Because that's what he does. He does music.
1: Yeah.
0: Who wants to have a shot of Cizerp? That's what the kids are drinking. It's this purple stuff.
1: We have some hypnotic. We got our hypnotic.
0: Everybody do a shot. Oh, the Cizerp is good. Those are all those little kids that blocked the Trump rally with a fucking TikTok or whatever. But who do you love more, Kanye, Trump, or Jesus?
2: That's very hard. Because Trump is our savior.
1: It's really all about him.
0: Yeah.
1: And I really like Uncle Ben.
2: Yeah. He's very nice.
0: Good. Yeah, And so Herman Cain is still tweeting and he's dead.
2: That's how much he loves Trump. Yeah.
0: I'm a liberal that can do that.
2: Well, I'm going to tell you something. Trump is like Jesus, okay? But, Herman Cain, he can tweet from the dead because he believes in Trump. Mm-hmm. It's like Trump reanimated his thumbs.
1: When you're righteous.
2: When you're righteous.
1: Death can't stop you.
2: That's right.
1: That's why the Republican Party exists. Because Mitch McConnell died like 6 years ago, I think.
2: Yeah, but he's still running
0: there.
2: The Senate.
0: Steve Mnuchin. Can we go touch the money? Like you and your wife did, can we go touch the money?
3: It actually depends upon your bracket, whether you'll get to touch money. This is the time that I want to remind all of your non-millionaire viewers, Judge Jeanine, that it's really cutting the capital gains tax that's will restore the middle class. And I say that even if you're not a worthwhile producer to this economy, it's very important to remember I come to you as someone who has foreclosed on hundreds of thousands of American families. So I think I'm pretty in touch with what pain looks like. And during these uncertain times, it's important we remember that Donald Trump is there so you won't have to pay your payroll tax this quarter.
4: Judge Jane, are you all? Yeah, sorry.
5: I couldn't really follow what you were saying, but I think that
3: lovely. My wife did something similar on our wedding night.
5: Zirconium and Naugahyde. You like to go touch some money, right? Because Negroes like the free money and stuff, right? You want to go? You want to go to the Treasury? Let's go. Let's do some.
2: Yes, we would love to go, Judge Piccadillo. We would love.
4: I'm happy to bring you all on a taxpayer-funded private jet anytime to touch the money.
5: How can we see the eclipse? You guys want to see the eclipse?
2: You look at it. Yes.
5: Oh, you don't need glasses. Trump showed us you don't need glasses. Just look right into it.
2: That's news.
5: This is like, yeah. So let me ask you something. What's your favorite drink? What's everybody's favorite drink?
2: I like a Trump tickle my toes.
1: It's a drink special. We made it up. Where you pour, there's nothing really in it. So it doesn't really satisfy you, and but it's like you just say Trump as you like air drink.
2: Yeah.
1: And it fills you up.
5: That's a good. What about you, Stephen Simpson?
4: I do.
5: This stupid thing is there's too many things on it. Stephen Simpson.
3: Due to a peculiar clause in my employment contract, the only beverages I can enjoy are the blood of newborns. However, kissing the cloven hoof granted me powers that make it all worthwhile. So I'll raise you a glass of fruit blood.
0: Everybody do a shot for Trump 2020, and let's do some Cizurk and fuck those kids on the TikTok.

0: If you want to win a war, you need to think outside the box. So we order them an edible arrangement, but we eat all the good parts. So when it shows up in Iran, it's just some hard honeydew.
1: Yeah, I just feel like you're not understanding.
0: This one. Okay, so I wrote this one down in the middle of the night. It just says French toast pillows with three question marks. You got any idea what that means?
1: No, these are terrible ideas. I don't know what to say.
0: Okay, you know what? If you're such an expert, why don't you tell me some of your ideas?
1: Well, I mean, I guess I feel like we should pair economic and military pressure with a clear diplomatic off-ramp, because escalation doesn't serve American interests. The goal should be preventing a nuclear weapon, and any sanctions relief should come in exchange for specific, verifiable steps to that end.
0: Yeah, you really are funny, man. Yes, this is General Thorne. We're a go for Operation French Toast Pillow.
1: All right, thank you very much. Wow, an Army general, everyone. I'm just trying to...
2: That's what we're down to. They're asking for ideas on how to annoy Iran. Yeah, we came up with the best ones, just based on slumber party stuff.
3: I think ordering them an edible arrangement and eating all the good parts and leaving them with the honeydew,
2: the trash melon,
3: is a good idea.
2: Saran wrapping the toilet seats is just never. It's a winner every time. Yeah. I'm just saying. Okay. We try to help.
4: That's good.
2: Liberal
4: coffee.
2: Helpers.
5: I take it back, like my man.
2: Coffee with Carlos sells Rocky.
6: I'll have a Zimbabwe latte.
7: I'll have a Kenya cappuccino.
8: Jim never has a second cup of coffee at home.
9: Mountain grown coffee.
2: Carlos sells Rocky.
10: I was going to make espresso.
11: Handpicked by Juan Valdez.
12: Coffee with Carlos.
13: Good to the last drop.
2: Hola, Carlos.
14: Good morning. Buenos dias. ¿Qué tal?
0: ¿Qué tal?
2: I'm going to start by sporting the sport for you.
14: Deportes. Vamos a empezar. Empezamos con deportes. We gotta start with sports, is what I said.
2: Yeah. Oh, okay. Got it. I got it. In this case, golf. I saved a post for you. Republicans are so stupid. They think the president shot a 70 at his golf club, but has never played a professional tournament ever. The average 18-hole score for a professional golfer is 71 or 72. When it's pathetic that an 80-year-old man has to cheat at golf to make himself feel okay. It's monumentally pathetic that people believe him and support him. Child molesting aside, for one moment. Yes.
3: Is golf a sport?
2: Is it, Carlos? Your thoughts?
14: It is a sport, you know, because you would think that just walking 18 holes for 4 days in a row, I'm just walking, but it's a lot of torque on your back. It's a torque on your body.
3: What if you're riding in a cart?
2: What if you're riding your fat orange ass in a cart?
14: Here's the fun part, is that the caddies have to carry all the heavy clubs.
3: But, that's true.
14: Yeah, when Sadler was a pro, there was a guy they called the Walrus because he had a big pot belly. John Daly could smack it a mile. Sure. He wasn't in shape and he was drinking. Yeah, you could argue that it's not. But the athletes these days, the golfers these days, are in pretty good shape. So, yes, I'm going to say that golf is a sport. Is it a strenuous sport like soccer? No. Football? No. But it's a sport.
3: Okay.
2: Controversial.
14: I'm not going to piss off the golfers.
2: Unpopular theory, horseback riding exercise? Exercise
14: apparently,
2: for you.
14: The best athletes in the world with the most amount of endurance are horse jockeys. Because you are not sitting on that horse. You are in a squat position.
2: Oh, okay.
3: Yeah.
2: But I mean, most people.
14: Controlling a 1,500-pound animal without ever sitting down.
3: Yeah.
14: Don't make fun of short
2: people. Thinking of, fat tourists on the mules in Grand Canyon.
14: That's not a sport.
2: I'm hiking. Okay.
14: No, but hiking. Trump is like getting into Kim Jong-un territory where he got a hole-in-one on every hole.
2: Oh, yeah. Oh, yeah. Fox News.
14: He's getting close.
2: It. Yeah.
14: Shaving it day by day.
2: Oh, speaking of Trump and everything Trump's touches dies, Trump's much hyped UFC White House event ended up losing the company tens of millions of dollars.
14: And I give credit to Sean Strickland. Sean Strickland, who's out there with his opinions, but he was the one that says, no, I'm not going. He was, I think he's opposed to the war in Iran. I think he's opposed to a lot of things Trump is doing. And so I give credit to UFC favorite, I could say, Sean Strickland, for helping us out.